Cahill on a late date, just one night this week with you. One night's probably enough for you. We're here with you till two, though. Nice hour of music ahead. Phil Collins. How

bit of a crowd in at 1:10 in the morning. Rowdy as well. That's Christy. We played Nancy Spain a little earlier on in the show tonight, and we got so many texts in looking for something else. Went for that, the live version, Ride On, and Phil Collins as well before that, and Against All Odds at nearly 11 minutes past one. Hope you are well. Michael Cahill with you in the wee hours through until 2 o'clock in the morning tonight. Just myself and yourself. Hanging around late on a Monday night. Maybe you're an insomniac like myself, or you're working through the night, or whichever version. It's good to be with you and good to be together. Hope the healthy eating is going well for you, unlike me. You know, just currently eating a Caramello bar of chocolate at 11 minutes past one in the morning. So there you go. It'll get us through until two. Two in a row now from one of the greats.

Love the orchestral working of that. Two in a row from the Beatles. Long and Winding Road on RTE Radio 1. And Let It Be as well at 19 minutes past 1. In the morning, Michael Cahill with you on Late Date Live here through until 2 o'clock. I wanted to play this for you. I came across it there earlier on tonight. The last song ever recorded by country great Glen Campbell. It was released in 2014 for the soundtrack of a documentary, Glen Campbell, I'll Be Me. And it focused at the time on the singer's diagnosis of Alzheimer's. Quite a sad and moving documentary, but a beautiful song. Glen Campbell, last one he ever recorded, I'm Not Gonna Miss You.

Superb piano playing on that. Dionne Warwick and friends, including Elton John and many, many more that I can't remember, to be honest with you. That's what friends are for at 26 minutes past one. It's 5-1, 5-5-1. The text machine is somehow still going at this hour of the morning. Or Michael at rte.ie. Long-time listeners Libby, George, and now toddler Vivian, just back from the Black Hills of South Dakota. There's a song in that, I'm sure. Could you play a song for folding all the laundry after a long trip? Obviously much earlier in the evening where you are tonight. We got Bruce Springsteen to come, we got Jeff Buckley, and I thought something new before we get into Bruce and Jeff. This is Bell X1, Irish band Bell X1. But first, love. Like

Michael Bublé, 22 minutes to two. Just about read the clock at this hour of the morning. That is Home and Bruce as well, and Streets of Philadelphia. I have a feeling, I was saying it through the week, actually on Rising Time last week, Springsteen currently touring America. He's talking a lot about doing a lot of smaller tours, you know, 2 months, 3 months here. I reckon he'll be in Europe next year. Nothing confirmed, but just kind of reckon he'll be in Europe next year. Hello to Terry. Hiya, Terry. Thanks for your text tonight, Michael. Please play Miss Sarajevo by Bono and Pavarotti. Well, you know what, Terry, just stuck it into the system and here it is.

And you too, with Pavarotti there too, and Miss Sarajevo. Nearly 10 to 2 in the morning, one or two songs left from us. Then it's our good friends at RTE Gold playing the music all night long here on Radio 1. 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Or just ask your smart speaker to play RTE Gold if you like their music all night long, right through until rising time at 5:30 in the morning. We've one or two more. Fleetwood Mac to come.

When was it? About 3 weeks ago? He played the Three Arena in Dublin, was lucky enough to see him, and he was great. Came out initially, his voice was a little weak talking, but then when he started to sing, he was great. That's Paul Simon, Art Garfunkel and The Boxer at 5 to 2 in the morning. Pretty much it from me tonight. A real pleasure to be with you since 11 o'clock on Late Day. Really, really enjoyed it. Thank you for all your texts and emails and song suggestions. Lovely to get them over the last 3 hours or so. So from Michael Cahill, enjoy the rest of your Monday night, Tuesday morning. RTE Gold on the way with the music after the 2 o'clock news. I'll leave you with this, one of my daughter's favourites, to be honest. Fleetwood Mac. This is Silver Springs. Good night, sleep well.

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0: RT News at 2 o'clock. I'm Pádraig Gormsby. Good morning. The Taoiseach Simon Harris has urged the FAI to bring clarity to the growing controversy over Ireland's Nations League match against Israel, scheduled for Dublin on October. Mr. Harris said the decision rests solely with the association and has called on its board to reach a decision this week. The FAI has said it is continuing discussions with UEFA and is examining operational aspects of hosting the fixture, amid speculation the match could be moved to a neutral venue. The FAI has said that any decision that is made will be in the best interest of Irish football. The Cabinet is to discuss a new appeal structure for international protection applicants ahead of the EU-wide Asylum and Migration Pact coming into effect on Friday. It comes as the EU seeks to create a unified, legally binding system to fast-track border screenings and split the responsibility of hosting asylum seekers amongst all member states. The final report by the Commission of Investigation into abuse allegations against basketball coach Bill Keneally is scheduled to be published later today. The convicted paedophile is currently serving almost 19 years in prison for the serious sexual abuse of 15 young boys between 1979 and 1990, following two previous criminal prosecutions. And finally, cardiac surgeries in five hospitals have been cancelled today due to a strike by 25 perfusionists, who are members of the Forza trade union. Perfusionists are cardiovascular specialists who manage the machines that temporarily take over the work of the heart and lungs during surgery. According to the union, today's 24-hour strike has led to the cancellation of 14 cardiac surgeries, including two paediatric cases. And the weather forecast tonight will bring a mix of clear spells and further scattered showers, some heavy with a chance of hail and lightning. Lowest temperatures of 4 to 9 degrees. And that's all from the newsroom for now.
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2: 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I'm Neil O'Sheridan.
3: The threat to the native honeybee, how serious is that?
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5: The Olympics made $5 billion in, I think, merchandising alone, but it's expected to make four times that.
3: Four times?
5: Yeah.
3: Oh, wow.
5: Yeah.
6: For some of them, that might be their only ever chance to play in Croke Park, so I think they were just trying to make the most out of the occasion for themselves as well.
2: Coming up on this returning champion edition of Playback Daily, Wrecking Our Buzz. How the Irish honeybee is under threat. What football? It's the World Cup of merch. And Pitch Invader. Halftime shenanigans at Croker. That's all on the way over the next hour of the radio catch-up show that really hopes Adidas and Nike make it to face each other in the final. And as Playback Daily returns for a brief foray into the inbox of your ears, as the Leaving Cert makes grown students cry and the weather makes our summer wardrobes redundant, we do what we can, we do what we must in times like these, and we turn to David McCullough, as he enlists a veritable legion of people to talk to him about bees and beekeeping. Emma Finn, founder of Bees on the Roof and education officer for Fingal North Dublin Beekeepers Association. Fine Gael senator and commercial bee farmer from Galway, PJ Murphy, and Anthony Freeman O'Brien, operations manager for social enterprise with the Liberties Community Project in Dublin, all got to weigh in on our furry flying friends.
4: When I started, I didn't realise that this was going to become the centre of my life. We had allergies in our family.
3: Uh-huh.
4: And I had heard that like local honey was a really good thing for the family to have.
3: And is it?
4: Well, it's certainly good for you. I don't know if it'll cure your allergies, but it was like the best thing I've gotten into so far in my life.
3: Okay, and you do lots of different, you're involved in lots of different areas, but you do a lot of education work.
4: I do. I go around the schools. Usually we have a demonstration hive, a sealed unit that we bring into the schools. And we've spoken, myself and another guy, Mick Murphy,

0: So don't be worrying, don't be running, screaming. And normally, actually, they're very, very good with that, you know.
1: Yeah.
0: So one of the schools I was at last summer, it was they had an outdoor classroom. So we went out and we were out in the grounds and it was working very well. But of course, we smell lovely. We smell like honey a lot of the time and we were getting a lot of visitors. But actually, the kids were fine with it. Mm-hmm. And it's really good that they were having that connection with nature, being able to see it, because I think so many of us, especially the children in the cities, are very disconnected from nature these days.
1: Absolutely. OK, PJ, you're a commercial beekeeper. How did that come about? I mean, is that a family tradition?
2: No, beekeeping is something I took up myself in my late teens. Members of my family would have had bees in the past, but I suppose on the scale that I am now involved in bees, it was something I took up myself in my late teenage years.
1: Okay, and how many bees are we talking here?
2: It varies from year to year, but usually I'd keep between 75 and 150 colonies at any given time.
1: Oh, wow. Okay, and how many bees is that? I don't expect you to count them
2: again, David,
1: individually.
2: Depending on the time of year, we'll be looking at between 10,000 and 40,000 bees, depending on the season in a colony, in any one given colony in Ireland.
1: And you're obviously producing honey. I mean, are you producing much honey from that?
2: Again, year on year, we'd be producing anywhere between 3/4 of a tonne and 2 tonne per year.
1: Okay, that is a hell of a lot of bees. I'm presuming they are hungry and they need fed. So, I mean, how much land do you need to support the things that are going to feed them?
2: So, depending on the area, and all my bees are kept generally in the South Galway area, kind of in the Gorta, Drahan, Kinvara vicinity. Mm. And usually I'm able to keep between 15 and 25 colonies in one apiary. An apiary is the name given to a location where we keep a number of colonies. And I'd usually keep the apiaries a minimum of 3 miles apart.
1: Right.
2: And that radius would usually give enough forage for 15 to 25 colonies, depending on the flora that's in any one area.
1: And can you do anything else with that land at the same time?
2: Oh, absolutely. It doesn't affect any other type of agriculture. We'd usually take an unused corner of a farmyard, an unused corner of a field, and set up the apiary in that location. Right. It has no effect on the agricultural practices around it.
1: Hard work?
2: I think there's no other type of agriculture or work that I've ever been involved in where you will sweat as much on a hot summer's day as lifting heavy boxes of honey.
1: And you're wearing all the gear, presumably.
2: Wearing all the gear, yeah. And the sweat running down your forehead into your eyes. It's hard, hard, heavy work in hot weather.
1: Okay. Anthony, you're at the other end of the scale, I guess, to PJ there. You run the beehives for the Liberties Communities Project. How did you become a beekeeper in Dublin's inner city?
3: I work for the community project in Walkintosh, and the then CEO was leaving and she had a couple of beehives and nobody to take care of them, so she asked me would I do it, and that's, I sort of fell into it that way. And
1: were you a fan of bees?
3: No, couldn't stand them. I couldn't stand any insects at all. I was terrified of them. It took me a good 8 months, I'd say. At the second season was when I really adapted to them. The fourth season I just walked around like I was at the game 12 rounds with Mike Tyson. I was constantly swollen from being stung and stuff like that. But then I fell in love and it's all been smooth sailing since then, you know.
1: Okay, so tell us about the beekeeping project.
3: So the beekeeping project, it's one of two social enterprises we operate for. The community project, it's we take people who have been unemployed for a year and I train them to be beekeepers and then we try and employ them. But we also give one-off experiences to people in the city to experience beekeeping and green spaces. And this year, we've sort of, thanks to Dáil Ireland, we've been able to build on the green spaces, take a few derelict spaces and turn them into green spaces. We have a project going in Oliver Bond where we planted all different coloured potatoes. And then we're going to get a chipper van in September to dig up the potatoes and we're going to cook them in the flats and give them all out. So that sort of stuff, you know.
1: Sounds like fun. Now, Emma was making the point about the disconnect between people living in cities and nature.
3: Yeah, it just doesn't exist for most of us. Like, I couldn't really care less up until a few years ago about nature. I never noticed that. And then it came really apparent in COVID how important it was. It's just a big part of the project now is trying to open up community spaces and courtyards and stuff and turn them into green spaces.
1: Okay. Emma, I mentioned in the introduction the threat to the native honeybee. How serious is that?
0: It is serious and getting worse all the time. So we are constantly, we were talking about it there, we're constantly having native queens that we start out our year with, and as they

0: go out and mate with these imported queens, they hybridise and then they become more aggressive. So every year we're trying to bring our queens back to native, and it's becoming more and more of a struggle. It is really difficult when the government won't move on what we have said. There's this big problem. They said, OK, we want a report. We got a report done by Professor Grace McCormack, and then they still haven't published it and they still haven't brought the legislation forward. So if the government do not act, it is going to cost us probably our native species.
1: Okay, and what are the implications of that? Because presumably the native species is better adapted to
0: conditions. Yeah, exactly. See, our native bees, they're darker if you were looking at them. They are able to fly in higher wind. They are able to fly in a bit of rain. So we've been watching them in this weather. Even you wouldn't think they'd be out, they're out. They're meagre with their stores. They don't have loads of babies like these imported. So they know that summer in Ireland is a variable thing and may or may not arrive. So they don't get ahead of themselves. So really, they're really well adapted to Irish weather.
1: Okay, we've a couple of texts in that actually people are obviously interested in this. One texter says, do honeybees not deplete the food available for other truly wild bees, such as bumblebees, etc., which really are under threat?
0: That is a question. Now, for the ones that I would have, I would only ever have two hives on site in the city because I'm very aware that we have limited forage. Mm. But the thing that you would say about that, if there's nobody watching bees in the city centre, you don't see the deaths. And I see the deaths. I see the poisoning of hundreds of honeybees. Actually, recently, I was going to say maybe about that. If you're not tuned in to watching insects, this spraying of stuff that's legal in our country, which should not be allowed in
1: cities. Pesticides and so on.
0: Yeah, all this stuff. It's no good for bees. It's no good for anything. And then sometimes I get calls and say, well, this says it's safe for bees. But actually, is it? And in the season when there's something out early, you know, you have to be really careful thinking about nature and what you're doing, your actions. You don't even realise that you're poisoning all the bees the next day.
1: OK, the honey sold in Ireland, is it Irish honey?
0: Mostly not. So if you go into the supermarket, I think about 95% of it is adulterated. That means it is fake. You would not eat it if you knew what was in it.
2: Yikes. Emma Finn, founder of Bees on the Roof and education officer for Fingal North Dublin Beekeepers Association, who, along with Fine Gael senator and commercial bee farmer from Galway, PJ Murphy, and Anthony Freeman O'Brien, operations manager for social enterprise with the Liberties Community Project in Dublin, were talking to David McCullough this morning about bees and beekeeping. This morning, for his opening monologue, Dermot Whelan, sitting in for Oliver Callan, took us on a journey of his weekend, spent with his wider family and friends during the Irish summertime.
3: I've done lots of strange things with a microphone over the years, which I acknowledge sounds slightly worrying, but this past weekend was another first. I was celebrant at a wedding, would you believe? Yes, I was very honoured to be asked to host proceedings for the marriage of my beautiful niece Molly and her brand new dashing husband Howard down in the beautiful surroundings of Tinnakilly House in County Wicklow. Have you ever been down there? It is absolutely stunning. And it was just, the whole thing was just idyllic. The ceremony took place outside in front of the grand fountain. There were chairs set up on the lawn. There was flowers beautifully arranged and gorgeous music. And because Howard is a proud captain in the Irish Army, there was a full military guard of honour, complete with ceremonial swords. I was so jealous. I mean, it's just a part of every man, I think, you know, that little boy inside you who just wants to walk around with a sword on their hip. But they looked absolutely class in all their finery. And it was just fabulous. And as the blushing bride was just ascending the grand steps with her father arm in arm, wandering down in her beautiful dress to join us all on the lawn at the fountain, the heavens opened. Yes, of course. It is Ireland. What did you expect? The absolute notions of us. All the Irish people daring to conduct a wedding ceremony outside, expecting it not to downpour like we were all living in some episode of the Gilmore Girls. What were we thinking? Now, the thing was, the groom had said to me in advance, a little bit of rain is okay. Let's push through if we can. He is a soldier after all. So I did. I ploughed on as instructed. And as all the umbrellas went up in the congregation, left, right and centre, and in the process of the whole thing, I made an amazing discovery, would you believe? I

0: I discovered that rain makes paper pages stick together like glue. It had never crossed my mind that my wedding script, which I was holding in an ornate folder, might actually get drenched during the whole thing. So two words for anyone doing this kind of job outside in the future: plastic pockets. So as I tried to continue with the ceremony, I couldn't turn the page. And if I could manage it, I was jumping too far ahead because all the pages were clumping together. And my brother Connor, the bride's proud father, later told me it was the only time he has seen me panic in front of a crowd. I couldn't hide. I didn't have any poker face. I was never trained for this. But anyway, I kept going and I was petrified that the rain was actually going to short out the radio microphone that I was holding and then we'd lose sound. Until eventually I felt a gentle tug on my arm from the groom who was sitting beside me, who at this point had rain cascading from his bride's umbrella down onto his head and his shoulder of his military finery. And he said to me, like a man trained to think on his feet, "Let's go to plan B." So plan B happened to be a beautiful old tree at the side of the garden that offered this wonderful natural canopy out of the rain. So we all moved over there in very orderly fashion and we continued the ceremony underneath this beautiful tree. And the congregation circled around it and the guard of honour rejigged their whole ceremonial sword procedure. And you know what? It couldn't have been more beautiful. It was intimate and it felt natural and just at ease. And most of all, it was dry. That was the best part. This was a great tree. But part of the ceremony was a traditional Celtic hand fasting. I wonder, have you seen this at any weddings that you've been to? Or maybe you had it at your own wedding. This is where the bride and groom have like a ceremonial band or rope tied around their hands. And it's actually where the phrase holy bonds of matrimony are to tie the knot come from. Came from this hand fasting tradition. And doing that lovely old tradition underneath the tree, standing outside and standing on the roots of the big trees, it was actually really beautiful. And I think will actually be far more memorable than if everything had gone to plan. I think I aged quite a bit just due to the stress of the whole thing. But we pulled it off thanks to the very relaxed manner of the bride and groom. And I have to say, having dealt with all kinds of occurrences and interruptions at gigs as a stand-up comic over the years, this was the first time I was actually heckled by weather. This was another first. And you know what? The fact that it was raining, I wouldn't mind, but there was no end to these superstitious precautions taken the night before to ward off this rain. There was a veritable creche load of headless children of Prague scattered around the grounds. Has anyone heard of burying a sausage? Easy. This is the tradition of literally burying a sausage in the ground to bring on good weather. Apparently it started in Germany. Maybe you know more about it. That would make sense. They love a good bratwurst over there. So if you know about burying the sausage, you can let us know. 51551. If it's something you've come across. Maybe you did it as well at your... somebody texted in to say, why do I feel plan B should have actually been plan A? maybe you're right. Maybe plan B was the outside part. My sister, after, you know, everyone running around burying these things in the garden, my sister-in-law Jean remarked, if anyone had looked out the window that night as all of this was going on in the dark, they would have seen a gang of women burying something or possibly someone very suspiciously late out in the garden. And of course, with all those sausages dotted around the place, there was the worry that every creature in the vicinity would come and dig the place up, or possibly a hungry wedding guest who fancied a bit of stodge at 2 a.m. might start having a root around in the shrubbery looking for long-lost sausages. But in true Irish fashion, as soon as the ceremony ended, the sun came back out. But it was a beautiful day, and wishing Molly and Howard all the very, very best for their future together. And thank you for trusting me with the ceremony. And we all had an absolutely wonderful time. Although, having said, you know, that the children of Prague let us all down, I think I'm going to put them all on the naughty step for a little while.
1: That's right. Blame the defenceless children of Prague, why don't you? Having shared his big weekend event with us, Dermot turned to the sports highlights at which he was not officiating. Or was he?
0: A great day for the parish. Lots of sport over the weekend, but of course my home county of Limerick, we celebrated a Munster hurling final victory over Cork. Cork 217, Limerick 121. It was an incredible game. I wonder, were you watching it? It was so close, fought in extremely tough conditions. And you know, these matches are never without some controversy because they are big events, big occasions, and everybody dearly wants their side to win. And there were suggestions that perhaps the referee was a bit kinder to Limerick in his decisions. And I did see a funny meme going around, which had a picture of the ref with two tickets to the Ryder Cup in Adair sticking out of his shorts. Very unfair. This was a joke. This was not reality, by the way. And it has to be said, the referees do a sterling job in very tough circumstances, and I don't think there's anybody who would swap positions with them. There'll always be one side disappointed. Hard luck to Cork, and it was always such a great clash each time the teams met in recent weeks and months. And I'm sure Mick Mackey will be doing the rounds to schools and GAA clubs over the next week. In fact, I remember drinking my waddy out of the cup when I was a kid in Limerick, when they came to Roxburgh National School in the late 70s, when we all lived in black and white and did our homework on stone tablets. There was a fantastic win by the women's international football team against the Netherlands over the weekend. Did you manage to see that? 3-2. And we're so proud of the team. A brilliant result that went down to the wire until Amber Barrett scored in the 90th minute.
2: Headed away, still there for Shiva, who lifts it back in there again. Knocked on. Here's a chance. Just look at those scenes in the stands and down on the pitch as well. Amber Barrett at the back post.
3: Oh my God, what a game this has been, Paul. Just when you think it's over, it's going to be a 2-all draw. Absolutely brilliant. But did it go short? Different angle on the cross. Great knock on from Anna Patton. And Amber Barrett, we know how much of a goal scorer she is. She's put herself in the right position at the right time.
4: I always have this unbelievable self-belief in myself that I only need one chance in any type of game, and you know, sometimes it falls for you and sometimes it doesn't, but I think it's the resilience to keep going. And you know, it doesn't matter what kind of form I'm in, I'm always really confident I'll have a chance to score. And again, luckily tonight I was able to get one, and it was probably harder to miss than it was to score, but I'll definitely take it. I'm one of very, very few people that gets to wear a green jersey to represent their country. It's an honour to have it on your back, and for whatever amount of time you get it, you wear it with pride, you wear it with everything you have in your body. And I do, I love my country. I love scoring goals for Ireland, but I must say I love winning games for Ireland more than anything in the world.
0: Oh, fantastic. God, I'm swelling up with pride just listening to her. Brilliant performance by all the girls in green. Big match against France in Grenoble tomorrow night. If they win that, they're off to the World Cup in Brazil. That's it. Straight in. Incredible. And if they lose our draw, all is not lost. They're in the playoffs, and you can catch all the action on RTE2 TV from 7:30 p.m. tomorrow night. So coy gig and all that. Let's hope they get the results against the French. More sport for you. Another great Irish story. Offaly's Alex Dunn drove to another F2 podium finish in the Monaco Grand Prix. Brilliantly judged drive. Took young Alex to a second place finish in the Monaco Grand Prix F2 and put his F2 title ambitions right back on track. He also becomes the first Irish driver to make the podium in the historic Monaco event. The 20-year-old from Offaly moving from third position into second after 35 of 42 race laps. He's now up to fourth place in the championship standing, so he's moving up, level on points with his road and motorsport teammate Martinius Stenshorn. And I've been following Alex's journey from Formula 4 a few years back. He's been working his way up, and it really has been spectacular. He is so driven. He's got an incredible team around him. Some of his team are his family, and he's just really, really dialed in and really reaching for the stars, it has to be said. Well done to him and his team. It would be so great to see him in a permanent F1 seat very soon, wouldn't it? He's definitely up to the task.
1: We'll have to take Dermot's word for that. And here endeth the Oliver Callan opening monologue. RTE's Jackie Hurley spoke to RTE's Kieran Cudahy on this afternoon's Liveline about her young son playing an exhibition match at half-time during the Leinster Senior Hurling Final between Dublin and Galway, and how the game was, well, interrupted.
5: Lots of people who would be familiar with their children get to play in the primary game. It's 12 minutes during the half time. And basically, while they were playing, Katie Taylor was obviously presented to the crowd, which is amazing, ahead of her fight coming up in September. So she was presented to the crowd at half time. But unfortunately, the entourage ended up in the middle of the pitch at the same time as the lads were playing their game. So, look, I think to be fair to Katie Taylor's team, they had no idea. They were sort of just walking out onto the pitch. They certainly didn't look like they were aware that there was a game ongoing. I think anybody who's seen what happens in Croke Park generally

0: all of these things are orchestrated to within a minute of their lives. You know, everything is generally quite organized and quite cordoned off. So I was a little surprised to see that the two things ended up happening at the same time, and which is a bit of a pity for the young lads. You know, for some of them, that might be their only ever chance to play in Croke Park. So I think they were just trying to make the most out of the occasion for themselves as well, you know.
1: So for people who haven't seen it, there is some footage being shared online. Does the game, does it stop? Do they stay and watch, or do they try and play around the entourage? What happens?
0: Oh, no, not at all. Yeah, they kept playing.
1: You
0: know? I mean, listen, you've a young lad around the same age. You know exactly what they're like. They do not stop for anything. So Katie Taylor was probably lucky that she didn't find herself getting involved in a rook looking for the slitter. But yeah, look, the young lads just continued playing on. It was fine. You know, I think, I know there is a little bit of outrage online, and I have seen a bit of that. And I do understand people's frustrations, but I genuinely think it was a bit of an honest mistake. I think Katie was walking out to be celebrated by the crowd, which she was, given a huge ovation. I think it's obviously just, look, when you're involved and your kids are playing, you're trying to let them get the most out of their 12 minutes of fame. As my son said to me, Katie Taylor is going to have her day in Croke Park. This was our one, you know. So I do kind of understand where he's coming from as well. They're 12 years of age. It's a big day for them.
1: It is, because again, some of the pushback to that outrage online has been of a variety on, Asher, it's just a bit of entertainment at halftime, you know, who cares really? But the young lads care, you know, and as you said, a lot of them won't be back in Croke Park.
0: Well, that's it. And genuinely, that is actually it. Like, I remember being that age and getting those kind of chances and whatever. And those kids, for some of them, that'll be their only moment to play in Croke Park. And it's a beautiful occasion for them. The Cumann na Munsingall team do such a good job of making it such a big deal for them. They give them the jersey the whole day out. Like, for them, they feel like they are playing in Croke Park. And, like, they're getting to represent their county as well. There was boys came down from Galway. There was, like, our lads who were playing for Dublin. It was a big day for them. So, look, it was just a little bit disappointing for them, because it sort of slightly overshadowed what to them might have felt like their biggest day in the sunshine. But like I said earlier, I genuinely didn't think there was any malice in it. I spoke to one of the photographers who was absolutely mortified about what happened. Several people contacted me online to say it was just a very unfortunate set of events, as opposed to somebody trying to ruin a young fella's day out, that's for sure.
1: Yeah, and again, I know you said it, but you know, Katie Taylor wouldn't have anything to do with how all of this was orchestrated, the management of it is kind of surprising, though, isn't it? Because it's such a slick organisation, and the management of Croke Park on match day and what happens at halftime is so slick as well. To seem to have organised kind of two things happening at once in the one spot, it seems like somebody dropped the ball.
0: Yeah, and that generally doesn't happen in Croke Park, because as you say, all of these things are organised so well. There's a claw and lay that everybody sticks to very stringently. I've been there obviously working on match day in the media, and even with the sideline stuff that they do, and generally it's all run very, very well. So I actually think there was probably supposed to be a point at which she stopped walking, but somebody just didn't realise where it was. Maybe it wasn't marked out or whatever. I'm sure there's learnings in it for the GAA, but I genuinely don't think this is anything to do with Katie Taylor or her management team or anybody like that. I think it was just a case of somebody miscommunicated something, somebody stopped in the wrong place and ended up inside in a match. At least, thankfully, nobody was hurt or anything like that. And as I said to my son, I was like, look, in time, you will all remember this. You shared a pitch with Katie Taylor, Ireland's one of the most iconic sports person in the country right now. In time, I'm sure you'll forgive her for the pitch invasion.
2: A memorable occasion in more ways than one. That's Jackie Hurley on this afternoon's Live Line, talking about her son's experience at the Leinster Hurling Final in Croke Park at the weekend. Parents have been warned not to buy products known as baby sleep pillows, as they can be a risk to, checks notes, babies. David McCullough was joined this morning to talk about these apparently dangerous items for babies by Professor Afif El-Koufash, Professor of Paediatrics at the Rotunda Hospital and co-host of the Baby Tribe podcast.
3: These are soft cushion products, as you said at the beginning of the segment, and they come by a lot of different names: sleep pillows, soothing pillows, sleep companions, patters, and a lot of them actually look very nice and cute. So they are shaped like giraffes, elephants, soft padded toys. My big problem with them, and the CCPC's problem with them, is that any soft object that is placed beside a sleeping or an unattended baby, especially if they're very small, can quickly block their nose and mouth, restrict their breathing, and also contribute to overheating. Babies lose a lot of temperature

0: through their head. So if their head is cushioned by these pillows, they can accumulate heat very quickly. And also, because they cannot control their neck very well, if they are stuck in a position whereby their face is wedged against a soft object on their bed, be it a pillow or a mattress or a stuffed animal, they can actually suffocate very slowly, which can be, you know, quite scary.
1: No, absolutely. I suppose it's a reminder that, I mean, there's lots of stuff out there that maybe not aren't safe. I mean, you couldn't possibly list everything that might pose a danger. But what are the main types of things that come to mind for you, Afif?
0: So the big category I worry about is anything that adds unnecessary soft material, padding, positioning, or restraint into a baby's sleep space. Always bring it back to the basics. So the baby should be sleeping on their back, on a firm mattress with a fitted sheet and their feet touching the bottom of the bed so they don't slide down. The blanket should be what we call, you know, should be light, and it should be under the arms. And if the baby goes in a kind of sleeping bag, their arms should be out. So anything that includes pillows, cot bumpers, sleep positioners, wedges, padded nests, loose blankets, duvets, soft toys, or any product that claims that it keeps a baby in a certain position while sleeping, these are all a big no-no.
1: Okay, right. These sort of products, the likes of the ones the CCPC are talking about, I presume people come across them online mainly, is it?
0: Yeah, so they... Online is the big one. So parents will see these products online, marketplaces. Once they go on Instagram or TikTok figures out that they are parents, they get bombarded with all these ads. Parenting groups can sometimes share them. Influencers can sometimes share them, TikTok videos. The challenge is that the online market is so huge and fast moving, and it can be very persuasive. So product can look very professional. It can have, you know, beautiful photography, lovely reviews. They use a lot of emotional language, but it doesn't mean that it's appropriate for infant sleep.
1: Yeah, it's kind of a lot of the time you might be preying on insecurities about whether you're caring for your baby properly.
0: Absolutely, yeah. And the advertising is designed to prey on parents' insecurities. So new parents are tired, they're anxious, they're trying to do everything right. And that does make them vulnerable to marketing that says either directly or most of the time indirectly, your baby will sleep better if you buy this. Your baby will be more comfortable if you subscribe to this. And you will be a better parent if you buy whatever. And that's the problem.
1: Yeah, and obviously, of course, anybody who's had a baby in the house knows that sleep deprivation can be very wearing on parents. And if they think that the baby will get a decent night's sleep, they'll be tempted to try a product.
0: And look, I really want to emphasize that I have huge sympathy for parents here. And this isn't about blaming parents. Sure, even when I had young kids, as a doctor with my knowledge, I almost felt prey to these advertising, you know, campaigns. You're tired and you're being targeted at the exact moment when you are most vulnerable. And that can be very, very difficult to navigate.
1: Yeah. In terms of making sure a product is safe, Afif, what can you do to try and ascertain that?
0: Yeah, it's not that the problem is it's not straightforward. So, you know, certification and safety marks only do some of the work, but they're not a substitute for safe use. So a product may have professional packaging, make claims about safety, but the key question that parents should ask is this product appropriate for sleep when I bring it down to the basic sleep advice? So, and the advice is simple: back to sleep, firm flat mattress, clear cot, no pillows or soft objects, and cellular blankets. So if any of the products don't adhere to those basic safety guidelines, then they are not appropriate. Parents should ask, you know, does my baby actually need this? And then check whether the product that you're buying, does it change the baby's sleep space and make it deviate away from the guidelines that we just spoken about? You know, some people say only buy from reputable retailers, but unfortunately, a lot of reputable retailers will sell products that aren't safe for babies.
2: Sounds like if you have one of these things, it should go straight into the bin. That's Professor Afif El Koufash, Professor of Paediatrics at the Rotunda Hospital and co-host of the Baby Tribe podcast, talking to David McCullough this morning about so-called baby sleep pillows. Katie Taylor will fight in Croke Park in September as the final fight of her professional boxing career. Dermot Whelan was joined by Brenda Donoghue, who went to Katie's press conference on Friday and might have caught a bug while there. And she talked all things Katie Taylor and Croker.
3: Honestly, I thought I was in a movie. Yeah. I thought I was in Rocky or something, because Eddie Hearn was up at the top table. Obviously, Katie, you had her manager, long-standing manager, Brian Peters. You had the CEO of Lidl, you had GA people, but you had all the belts there on the table, the amount of cameras, and just the love in the room was fantastic. So basically, and actually just as a matter of kind of sidetracking a little bit, I interviewed a fella called Liam Brehan many years ago. He runs the boxing club in Edenderry. Now, this fight is going to be the first fight in Croke Park since Muhammad Ali in 1972. Now, his father, Liam, actually built that boxing ring that Muhammad Ali fought in. So a shout out to Liam.
4: That's a very Irish story.
3: It is, yeah. And I suppose all the people who've supported women's boxing on an amateur level all over the years. Like, this is a fantastic moment for them, and have kind of trained with no facilities and all that. We get into that a little bit in our chat with Katie. But anyway, so big press conference, emotions, pride. I'm sent up to a room in the upper Hogan stand. You're looking out at this immaculate pitch.
4: Yeah.
3: Like, it's just the pride of it. And it's in prime condition ahead of the Leinster Hurling final. And Katie's entourage comes in ahead of her. And her mother is there, Bridget, beautiful lady. And we have all the belts that you've just mentioned. And what's Mammy doing? Only a mother is taking the belts and putting them back in the flight cases and locking them up. Like, I thought you'd have a team of people doing that. It's her mammy minding the belts. I thought, how gorgeous is
4: somebody's going to spill tea on them. Give me
3: exactly,
4: them.
3: Exactly, yeah. And I'll put them away. But I just thought, isn't that great? But
4: yeah. Surprised she wasn't taking out the brasso.
3: Yeah.
4: Giving them a good sparkle.
3: Well, Katie does have a ring because she did get married last year. So, yeah, I mean, she could have been polishing that. But Katie arrived in, and the two of us just took a moment, and because there was all the buzz of the announcement of the game, and I said, just have a look out. I'm just trying to figure out the geography of the where this match is going to take place. Where is the boxing ring actually going to be placed? Is it in the centre of the pitch?
5: That's a good question. I assume it's going to go in the middle. I haven't talked about those details yet, but I have been told that my ring walk is starting from that corner, at the back corner.
3: And you'll walk down towards Hill 60.
5: Exactly. It's going to be an emotional moment, I think. My final walk to the ring, I'm going to have to hold the tears back, but they're happy tears.
3: I was looking at Flora in your press conference, and the one thing I thought was, oh my God, these two beautiful women have to fight each other.
5: Yeah.
3: They could be sisters.
5: Yeah.
3: Physically, you're very similar, aren't you? With dark and beautiful eyes and everything.
5: So, well, this is definitely a real fight. I'm faced with a real challenge on September the 5th. She's an undefeated fighter, a young and hungry fighter, and I'm going to have to definitely be at my very, very best to win this fight, but that's exactly what I wanted. I wanted a real challenge, I wanted a real test, and I wanted that hunger and drive to push me on, and here we are.
3: And it's funny, I was coming up here today, and I was thinking of a lot of these amazing women that I've met in my life who have done a lot for sport in Ireland, but they didn't have facilities, they didn't have money. We know about you and the ponytail and pretend to be a boy and all that.
5: What a crazy start.
3: You are standing on the shoulders of giants who have gone before you, and now you're doing this for other women.
5: You're dead right about that. There's a class of pioneers that went before me, and that's the reason I'm in this position today. But we're in this position because they fought for us. Leila Ali, Lucia Riker, Anne Wolfe, those kind of girls who are phenomenal athletes, phenomenal fighters, and you're dead right about that. I definitely am standing on the shoulders of those giants.
3: Obviously a dream come true.
5: Yeah.
3: Are you feeling the love coming at you?
5: Yeah, absolutely. I think over these last few months, you can sense there's an appetite for this fight, and people wanted this for me, and I'm so grateful for that. And I want to put on a performance worthy of everyone's support over these last few years. People who have dug deep into their pockets, travelling over the world to support me. I can't believe it sometimes. I'm overwhelmed, really, with gratitude about that. And I have one last chance to put on a performance and just say thank you for their support and their respect that they've shown me over these last few years. Irish people are fantastic like that. The unity around this country is phenomenal, and I'm always so proud to represent this country and to be an ambassador for this country. Every time I step in the ring, I represent my country as well as myself and my family, and I wear that with pride, that the fact that I'm Irish, I carry that Irishness so proudly. I have a chance to make one final walk into that ring. It's very, very important that I win this fight though, and to end my career well.
4: You know, listening to her talk about the pride of fighting for her country, it's just like what Amber Barrett was saying in the clip we played a few minutes ago.
3: Exactly. And of course, Katie was a fantastic soccer player for Ireland as well. Mm. She played for Piemont United, scored for her country. So it all makes sense. And here the Irish women are on the cusp of something. I'm actually getting emotional talking to you, Dermot, because when you meet her and there's a calm in her presence. And I think when somebody is really happy in themselves, or they're content with what they're about, they exude that. And to me, when you meet her, she does. I mean, you've got all the excitement and the fight and talk and all that, but there is a calm there. And I was thinking, she's had a lot that's happened during the last year. She met and married, lovely man by the sounds of it, Sean McCavanagh, and she became a mother to five stepchildren aged 11 to 23 years. Mm. I mean, that's enough. And now she wants to go and fight in Croke Park. But apart from that, I thought you can't really talk to Katie without talking about the importance of spirituality in her life. And I was just wondering, the busyness of the next couple of months, is there a psalm or piece of scripture that's going to sustain her as she heads into this incredible period in her life?
5: I guess it's whatever I'm reading during that time. I'm obviously, I read scripture every single day, and I feed myself with the word of God every single day. Obviously Psalm 18 is a psalm that I wear on my boxing gear every single time. It's one of David's psalms, and David's one of my favourites in the Bible. I first read that psalm as a 17 year old before one of my fights and one of my amateur competitions, and as I was reading it, the tears are just rolling down my face. And
3: can you quote a little bit?
5: Yeah,
3: me?
5: It's a very long psalm, but it says, yeah, it is God who arms you with strength. He makes my way perfect. He makes my feet like the feet of a deer. He trains my hands for battle. My arms can bend a bow of bronze. You give me your shield of victory, and you stoop down to make me great. And I love that, the idea that God can actually stoop down to make you great. And that just really resonated with me. As a 17-year-old, that God was going to give me a platform to display my gifts. And that psalm has been my go-to psalm ever since.
3: Isn't it coming to fruition now? Congratulations on your wedding.
5: Oh, thank you so much.
3: We all love a wedding in this country.
5: Yeah, exactly. The wedding ring is on.
3: That'll have to come off on the boxing gloves.
5: Yeah, exactly.
3: I have teenagers myself. It's a challenge, even though they're fabulous.
5: Yeah.
3: Will they all be here at the game?
5: I don't know, to be honest. It's obviously very, very tricky in terms of school and stuff like that. But yeah, so I think they will be here for the final one. But either way, they're going to be watching from home, wherever they are. They're always glued to the TV over the last few fights, so it's going to be an amazing night for the family.
3: I know, can you imagine this amazing woman comes into their lives? Like, it's fantastic.
5: Yeah.
3: So, the movie, I'm thinking Saoirse Ronan. Who do you think?
5: Saoirse Ronan is a great choice.
3: Yeah.
5: I mean, she's iconic, isn't she? And I think she's going to have to build a bit of muscle, maybe get the neck muscles going. But yeah, she's a phenomenal actress.
3: Finally, when the fight is over and people are leaving the stadium, and hopefully a wonderful victory, what do you want them to feel, and what do you want them to take away from it?
5: Yeah, I think this event could be something that people talk about in years and years to come. But I just wanted to feel a sense of pride, really, that they're in this amazing country. And like I said, I carry the Irishness very, very proudly, and I love my country. And I just hope they feel that they know how grateful I am for their support as well. I hope they're going to be coming out of the stage and celebrating and singing and talking about this night for years to come.
3: Well, it's been an honour to meet you, Katie, and I can't wait to see you on September the 5th.
5: Absolutely.
3: As they say, knock it out of the park.
5: Thank you so much. I'll see you then.
4: That's great. She seemed in really good form, good positive form. I'd say a lot of us would be reaching for that, Sam. It sounds great.
3: Yeah, it does
4: get us through
3: great.
4: Anything.
3: And when you think about boxing, it's so much about the razzmatazz, the glamour. I'm going to get you, I'm going to kill you, I'm going to knock you. It's all of that, right? Which we love to a certain extent. And yet she has this deep faith. And I think maybe having found her home in Connecticut and a family with those kind of connections gives her that strength to be happy, believe in herself, and come out and do what she does and has been doing since she was a young child with the ponytail pretending to be a boy. Mm. Now she goes out in Croke Park and hopefully there'll be 82,000 people there to roar her on.
2: Which would be no more than she deserves. Brenda Donoghue talking with Dermot Whelan about Katie Taylor and the big fight coming our way in September. Back on the Today programme, David McCullough spoke about a giant sporting event that starts this week and involves tens of billions of dollars. Yes, it's the World Cup of Merch. Joining David in studio to talk about the marketing and the merch was Dr. Linda King, Senior Lecturer in Design and Visual Culture at IADT in Dunleary.
1: Are you a soccer fan?
6: Well, I'm a bit of a plastic soccer fan, now, to be honest with you. I'll get behind the Irish team and I'll watch the odd Liverpool game with family and friends, but I'm really not.
1: Okay, but this World Cup, I mean, we were talking about it the other day, more teams than ever before. It is predicted to be the biggest sporting event ever in terms of attendance, revenue and global viewership. Mm.
6: Forbes described it as an economic engine on an unrivaled scale. And it's estimated that the Olympics made $5 billion in, I think, merchandising alone. But it's expected to make four times that.
1: Four times?
6: Yeah.
1: Oh, wow.
6: Yeah, three quarters of the world's population will be watching the World Cup.
1: Okay, and they'll have plenty to watch, as we say, 48 nations, and the big sporting brands are getting behind teams.
6: Yeah, I mean, Adidas and Nike are the two biggest. So Adidas is sponsoring the World Cup, and it's sponsoring 14 of the countries, and Nike is sponsoring 12. Now, Puma is sponsoring 11, but Puma's advertising isn't as obvious to me anyway, as the other two.
1: Okay, and they've all launched ad campaigns, and the good news is there's work going for famous faces in those ads.
6: There sure is. Adidas, I mean, it's interesting. They've launched a campaign called Backyard Legends with Timothy Chalamet, heading that up. And it's an interesting choice for Chalamet because he is actually a football fan. He supports Chelsea and Saint-Étienne, and he played football as a kid.
1: Oh.
6: So he does have the credentials to actually talk about football. And in the ad, he says, he's picking up the phone to somebody and he says, I don't know about soccer, but I know about football. So even the fact that he's bringing it back to more kind of British or Irish
1: language. Okay, the soccer, football, soccer thing is an argument we're not going to win today. We'll talk about the ads in a bit more detail in a minute, but just to talk about the brand Adidas has a very interesting history.
6: Yeah, it was founded in 1924 by two brothers, Adi and Rudolf Dassler. And in 1936, Jesse Owens wore their shoes to the Olympics. So that was a major deal. Both brothers joined the Nazi Party, which was not unusual at the time because a lot of captains of industry did that. Hugo Boss made Nazi uniforms, IBM from memory did the punch cards for the concentration camps. But they fell out in 1948. They had a big falling out.
1: Brothers falling out. Wouldn't happen here, would it?
6: And they went their separate ways. So Adi founded Adidas and Rudolf founded Puma. So they are, it's a German company. They're still predominantly based in Germany. And then Adi Dassler in 1949, he registered the three stripes and then in 1972 the trefoil logo, which is kind of like a version of a sort of a shamrock. And I think Adidas, like, really in 1986 with Run DMC, who released the track My Adidas, or My Adidas as they said, and then having the big hit with Walk This Way with Run DMC.
1: Yeah,
6: and they're wearing their shell toe superstars, and I think that really sealed Adidas's street credentials, and that's what this current ad is trying to get back to.
1: So good to associate with musicians until it isn't, because Kanye West.
6: Yeah, that was really something. So they'd been collaborating with him for I think in probably about 10 years or so with his Yeezy shoes and clothing. But then in 2022, there was after he said some, awful anti-Semitic comments, they had $2 billion worth of merchandise to get rid of because sales plummeted, obviously.
1: Ouch. Okay,
6: yeah.
1: So the World Cup is an opportunity. And you mentioned their Backyard Legends ad. Let's hear a clip of that.
7: Then guess who showed up?
8: Beckham.
7: Not Beckham. Buzzcut Beckham. Or was it Blonde Beckham? I
9: came to party. It's not Beckham.
7: Maybe Mohawk Beckham. Doesn't matter. It's David Beckham. He didn't show up.

0: alone either.
1: Zizou?
0: Zinedine Zidane, the greatest midfielder of all time. And no, let me, don't. Hey, Zinedine Zidane, do not argue with me on this.
2: Who else?
3: Del Piero.
0: Three legends, peak of their powers, against three local kids.
4: Best of three?
5: It sounds like good fun, doesn't it?
6: It's actually a very coherent 5 minute mini film, and you know, you can get a sense there. Chalamet knows what he's talking about. So I think in terms of rebuilding the Adidas brand, it's very clever. He brings together Lamine Yamal, Jude Bellingham and Trinity Rodham to face off against these street footballers, these kids. Mm. They're called, what are their names now again? Isaac, Ruthie and Clyde. And Clyde is the one with glasses and Ruthie is a female. So, you know, they're really trying
5: inclusivity.
6: To... Inclusivity, exactly. So they haven't been beaten since 1996 and they didn't even win against David Beckham, Zidane and Del Piero. So, and Zidane apparently didn't speak for a week, which is... line in the ad afterwards. So he's brought his players together to face off against this street team, and Lionel Messi is his backup plan, and he's there watching, and he's with Bad Bunny, who designed ballerina shoes for Adidas.
5: This must have cost a fortune.
6: Yeah, there's a lot of layers to this, and it ends just as Clyde's auntie kicks a ball out the window for the game to start. And it's very much a kind of a, I think even for, you know, a Gen X generation, it's got a bit of a Sesame Street vibe, even though it's filmed in Spain. And it does hark back to the good old 1980s of Run DMC.
5: Okay, absolutely. Okay, I want to talk about the Nike campaign, Rip the Script. Let's hear a clip.
0: Just give us 2 minutes.
7: Bro, I ain't even got 1 minute. What are we doing? The kid's ready, I'm ready.
0: Guys, what are you doing? Where are you going? Come back! We'll get there.
5: Now, that's the Nike campaign, Rip the Script. And a lot of people online are saying, actually, it's better than the Adidas one.
6: Yeah, it's an interesting one. My head and eyes hurt actually just watching this ad, because it is the absolute embodiment of late stage capitalism and influencer culture. I mean, they have thrown everybody at it. It's like nearly every player in the tournament is there, plus a Kardashian, plus Travis Scott, who's part of that Kardashian circle. And it's I think it's a bit of a hot mess, to be honest with you. But my 21-year-old looking at it said, "Mom, that's designed to be cut down into TikTok videos or little short Instagrams." So, you know, it's essentially a load of footballers charging around, kicking a football, blowing things up and knocking things down.
5: Okay,
6: so.
5: Well, sounds like fun.
6: Yeah.
5: Now, we don't have time to play the clip, but there's a Burberry campaign as well, which is kind of tongue-in-cheek.
6: Yeah, I mean, Burberry are really trying to reclaim. It's an interesting one. So, it's called A Good Sport with Stephen Graham, National Treasure, and Burberry, I suppose. In the 1970s, began to be worn on the terraces, and by the early 2000s was seen as has been associated with kind of chav or hooligan culture, and as an attempt to reclaim that by interspersing with contemporary footage of people now wearing the
5: Lovely
6: Burberry
5: stuff.
6: Brand.
8: Brands, brands, brands. Hope there's some room for some actual football when the World Cup gets underway. That's Dr. Linda King, Senior Lecturer in Design and Visual Culture at IADT in Dunleary, talking to David McCullough this morning. Finally, on this edition of Playback Daily, careers are probably quite high on the minds of kids doing their leaving certs. And, obviously, with this in mind, Dermot Whelan got Stephen Short, CEO of CareerFit, to talk about how parents can help their kids and their sanity when it comes to deciding on a career path.
9: The career path that our parents had, that is not the same one now.
10: Absolutely. I mean, the career path that our parents had and the career path that even we had is looking so dramatically different in the next 5 to 20 years that it's almost impossible for schools, the way that they're set up at the moment, to be able to prepare students properly for the way that it's going.
9: So what have you been hearing in relation to where young people are in terms of looking for maybe summer jobs with the hopes of being kept on more long term, because that's one path.
10: Yeah, so I mean, there's a couple of things. The summer is an interesting time because if you're talking about, so I just had a call the other day with a mum whose kid, his son is doing junior cert at the moment. And there's a lot of pressure and there's a lot of sense of like burnout and what's the student, what's he going to be doing? So actually getting the summer ready is it's a unique way of being able to help the student to decompress, because if they go straight into it immediately after the exams, it can actually add an awful lot more pressure. They don't have that break. They don't have that downtime.
9: If they go straight into working.
10: If they go straight into working, especially if they're into very specific working that is tied directly to their career.
9: Yeah. Well, if they're thinking that seriously after junior cert, what a hope for the leaving cert. But, I mean, I guess as every parent is thinking, you know, has had that conversation of a teenager, you know, you're not hanging around the house under my feet all summer.
10: Well, no.
9: So it's easier said than done. I mean, the degrees don't necessarily mean the same thing these days either, do they?
10: No. So there are more and more companies that are ignoring almost what the degree is. Now, I'm not an advocate for not going to college. I think having the degree and having the education is really important, as much as the experience of being away from a college or being at college and having that sense of personal responsibility. I just think that we are, like, gone are the days when you do your degree and then you start work. And then that's it. You trundle through until 65 and you get the watch and you leave. It's all about continuous learning. It's all about continuous adapting. You don't actually need a forever job. And forever jobs, I don't think, exist or will exist anymore. It's a for now job.
9: Yeah.
10: Because young people today, they are going to have portfolio careers. They're going to have a huge amount of opportunity to be able to have really fulfilling long careers where they can really get what they want out of that career. And then after 10 years go, you know what? I'm interested in something else. I want to explore another area. I want to be a stand-up comedian and I want to be a meditation expert. And I want to have different sides of my interest area to be able to really know as much as I can.
9: Yes, the well-trodden path of stand-up comedy and meditation that I'm pioneering. Well, then, if parents want to help, which we do, and we're always afraid of having those explosive conversations that, you know, begin at the bedroom door and then, you know, suddenly the door is slammed. But what can parents be asking? What are better questions than what the hell are you doing with your life?
10: So this is interesting as well. So there was a Gallup study done recently and 90% of Gen Zers are they have most faith in what their parents tell them. They look to their parents more than anybody else, more than teachers, more than guidance counselors. They look to their parents for advice on what they should be doing. The problem that parents have is that they know maybe their industry. They know the one or two careers that they've had and they don't want to steer their kids wrong. So they feel under immense pressure, like, how can I help? Because I only know what I do, so I can only recommend they do what I do, but they're not interested in the same things as me. So they're under a huge amount of pressure. So instead of asking, what do you want to do? And what do you want to be when you grow up? Which is an immense pressure. The problem that...
9: Well, the problem is a lot of us adults
10: don't know,
9: hit 40 or 50 and still be asking ourselves those questions. What is it that I really want to do?
10: But if you imagine that you're a 15-year-old and you say, what do you want to be in 5 years' time? The last 5 years that they have as a mental reference, how much they've changed in those 5 years, they just can't extrapolate out what that looks like for me in 5 years' time, that rate of growth and that rate of change in their world. So instead of saying, what do you want to be or what do you want to be when you grow up, you can ask things like, well, what are you interested in? What impact do you want to make? What things do you believe in or what changes do you want to make in the world? Or what do you think is something that needs to be fixed or an area that needs to be helped? What problems do you want to fix? And that's a really good way for people to start thinking about their values.
8: That's Stephen Short, CEO of CareerFit, telling Dermot Whelan how parents can help their children when it comes to deciding on a career path. And there you have it for this temporary oral respite edition of Playback Daily, an edition that was compiled, written and edited by me, Nilo Sheridan. 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But from me, until tomorrow, thank you for listening and good luck.
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0: RT News at 3 o'clock. I'm Paul Gormsby. Good morning. The Taoiseach Simon Harris has urged the FAI to bring clarity to the growing controversy over Ireland's Nations League match against Israel, scheduled for Dublin in October. Mr. Harris said the decision rests solely with the Football Association of Ireland and has called on its board to reach a decision this week. The FAI has said it is continuing discussions with UEFA and is examining the operational aspects of hosting the fixture amid speculation the match could be moved to a neutral venue. The FAI has said that any decision that is made would be in the best interest of Irish football. The Cabinet is to discuss a new appeal structure for international protection applicants ahead of the EU-wide Asylum and Migration Pact coming into effect on Friday. It comes as the EU seeks to create a unified, legally binding system to fast-track border screenings and split the responsibility of hosting asylum seekers amongst all member states. The final report by the Commission of Investigation into how abuse allegations against basketball coach Bill Keneally were handled is due to be published today. The convicted paedophile is currently serving almost 19 years in prison for the serious sexual abuse of 15 young boys between 1979 and 1990, following two previous criminal prosecutions. And finally, cardiac surgeries in five hospitals have been cancelled today due to a strike by 25 perfusionists who are members of the Forza trade union. Perfusionists are cardiovascular specialists who manage the machines that temporarily take over the work of the heart and lungs during surgery. According to Forza, today's 24-hour strike has led to the cancellation of 14 cardiac surgeries, including two paediatric cases. And the weather forecast tonight will bring a mix of clear spells and further scattered showers, lowest temperatures of 4 to 9 degrees. And that's all from the newsroom for now.
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0: RT News at 4 o'clock. I'm Paul Gorsby. Good morning. The Taoiseach Simon Harris has urged the FAI to bring clarity to the growing controversy over Ireland's Nations League match against Israel, scheduled for Dublin in October. Mr. Harris said the decision rests solely with the Football Association and has called on its board to reach a decision this week. The FAI has said it is continuing discussions with UEFA and is examining operational aspects of hosting the fixture amid speculation the match could be moved to a neutral venue. The FAI has said any decision that is made will be in the best interest of Irish football. A man has been seriously injured in a stabbing in North Belfast. In a statement, the Police Service of Northern Ireland said officers were called to Kinnaird Avenue around 10:30pm last night and the injured man was taken to hospital. Another man was arrested in connection with the incident and taken into custody. Officers are expected to remain at the scene as inquiries continue. The PSNI has appealed for any witnesses to contact them. The Cabinet is to discuss a new appeals structure for international protection applicants ahead of the EU-wide Asylum and Migration Pact coming into effect on Friday. It comes as the EU seeks to create a unified, legally binding system to fast-track border screenings and split the responsibility of hosting asylum seekers amongst all member states. The final report by the Commission of Investigation to how abuse allegations against basketball coach Bill Keneally were handled is due to be published today. The convicted paedophile is currently serving almost 19 years in prison for the serious sexual abuse of 15 young boys between 1979 and 1990, following two previous criminal prosecutions. And the weather forecast tonight will bring a mix of clear spells and further scattered showers, some heavy with a chance of hail and lightning. Lowest temperatures of 4 to 9 degrees. And that's all from the newsroom for now.
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RT News at 5 o'clock. I'm Paul Gorsby. Good morning. The Cabinet will today discuss a new appeals structure for international protection applicants ahead of the EU-wide Asylum and Migration Pact coming into effect on Friday. It comes as the EU seeks to create a unified, legally binding system to fast-track boarding screenings and split the responsibility of hosting asylum seekers amongst all member states.

0: Taoiseach Simon Harris has urged the FAI to bring clarity to the growing controversy over Ireland's Nations League match against Israel, scheduled for Dublin in October. Mr. Harris said the decision rests solely with the Football Association and has called on its board to reach a decision this week. The FAI has said it's continuing discussions with UEFA and is examining the operational aspects of hosting the fixture, amid speculation that the match could be moved to a neutral venue. The FAI has said any decision that is made will be in the best interest of Irish football. The final report by the Commission of Investigation into how abuse allegations against basketball coach Bill Keneally were handled is due to be published today. The convicted paedophile is currently serving almost 19 years in prison for the serious sexual abuse of 15 young boys between 1979 and 1990, following two previous criminal prosecutions. A man has been seriously injured in a stabbing in North Belfast. In a statement, the Police Service of Northern Ireland said officers were called to the Kinnaird Avenue around 10:30 p.m. last night, and the injured man was taken to hospital. Another man was arrested in connection with the incident and taken into custody. Officers are expected to remain in the area as inquiries continue. The PSNI has appealed to witnesses to contact them. And the weather forecast tonight will bring a mix of clear spells and further scattered showers. Lowest temperatures of 4 to 9 degrees. And that's all from the newsroom for now.
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Rising Time here with Aoife Scotty. Very welcome. It's Tuesday, the 9th of June, and it's just gone 5:30, and I am here sitting in for Shay all week and playing the music. So whether you're up early or by choice or by necessity, welcome. We'll take it at a gentle pace this morning, a bit of music, the headlines just after 6, and all the usual along the way. We're going to start with this. Let's start with a little bit of Van the Man. This is Into the Mystic.

Van Morrison there to open the show with Into the Mystic. It's a lovely way to start a Tuesday morning, and it's good to have your company on Rising Time on RTE Radio 1. It's Aoife Scott sitting in this week again for Shay. I hope you're all keeping well. I have already gotten a message in on the WhatsApp on 087 032 32 32, and Magella is tuned in from Singapore, and she says, good morning from Singapore. I have played Into the Mystic 4 times in the car this morning after school drop off, and can't believe I just switched on the Radio 1 and here is Van the Man again. Legend. Thank you. Well, I'm glad you're glad to hear it a fifth time this morning, Magella, and I hope you're keeping well over there in Singapore. Well, we'll play this one for you. This is Liam Clancy with The Dutchman.

That was the Wileaways with their track Summer Rain. That is Nolly McDonald, Nicola Joyce and Noriana Kennedy making some great folk music. Okay, well, we're going to go to the emails. I got an email from Alton yesterday in Uachtaráid, and he says we're expecting rain every day this week. So Summer Rain song was for those who are not enjoying the rain too much at the moment in the dune. But he said these 5 days are critical for the leaving and junior certificate students. As someone who taught for 17 years, I sympathise them. Please play Teach the Children by Crosby, Stills, Young. That might suit. Yes, perfect. This is Teach Your Children.

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That was Jackie Wilson with I Get the Sweetest Feeling, and a happy birthday to him today. Born on this day in 1934, he would have been 92 years old. What a voice. Well, we'll go to our RTÉ Recommends list now. The great Wallace Bird is here, and she's got this brand new single out this week. It's called Two Trees, and it's on the RTÉ Radio 1 Recommends list this week. Here she is.

That is the great Joni Mitchell there with Big Yellow Taxi. Okay, I want to say hello to a few different people who have tuned in this morning. I want to say hello to Jim, who is in the Maharies in West Kerry. Thanks a million for that. I want to say hello to Kieran Tralee. He had a great suggestion for a song that I might have lined up for tomorrow. I want to say hello to Andrew and Ava, who reminded me that Guns N' Roses are in the country for probably their last ever Irish gig tomorrow. So if I could play something by them, I'll see what I can do. You never know, they might work. And I want to say hello to John and Helen, who are in the Costa del Sol, 20 degrees now, but 30 degrees later today and plenty of sun. Oh, you're making us jealous, John. Thanks so much. It's been cold now. I've been putting my jumpers on and my rain jacket the last few days. And I want to say hello to Jessica McKenna. A very happy 19th birthday for yesterday. Jess is sitting her leaving cert and she is in County Meath. So happy birthday to the eldest granddaughter, Jess, from Miriam in Moynalty. And yeah, I'll get to some of your other messages for it first. I want to get to one more track before we hit the news at 6 a.m. This is The Pretenders. That's Brass and Pocket.

0: That is The Pretenders with Brass and Pocket. Well, it is just gone 6 a.m, so it's time now to go to the newsroom.
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2: RTE News at 6 o'clock with Kate Carolyn. Good morning. The Cabinet is to discuss a new appeal structure for international protection applicants ahead of an EU-wide asylum and migration pact coming into effect on Friday. It comes as the EU seeks to create a unified legally binding system to fast-track border screenings and split the responsibility of hosting asylum seekers amongst all member states. The Minister for Justice, Jim O'Callaghan, previously described the plans as the most significant reform of asylum laws in the history of the state. The Taoiseach, Simon Harris, has urged the FAI to bring clarity to the growing controversy over Ireland's Nations League match against Israel. Mr. Harris said the decision rests solely with the Football Association and has called on its board to reach a decision this week. The FAI has said it's continuing discussions with UEFA and is examining the operational aspects of hosting the fixture amid speculation the match could be moved to a neutral venue. The final report by the Commission of Investigation into how abuse allegations against basketball coach Bill Keneally were handled is due to be published today. The convicted paedophile is currently serving almost 19 years in prison for the serious sexual abuse of 15 young boys between 1979 and 1990, following two previous criminal prosecutions. His victims have long since called for answers as to whether collusion and his family's political connections had originally protected him from prosecution. A commission was set up to investigate in 2018. Cardiac surgeries in five hospitals have been cancelled today due to a strike by 25 perfusionists who are members of the Forsa trade union. Perfusionists are cardiovascular specialists who manage the machines that temporarily take over the work of the heart and lungs during surgery. According to Forsa, today's 24-hour strike has led to the cancellation of 14 cardiac surgeries, including two paediatric cases. The weather forecast today will bring sunshine.

0: sunshine and showers, some heavy with a chance of hail and isolated thunderstorms. It'll be cool for this time of year, with top temperatures of 12 to 16 degrees. And that's all from the newsroom for now.
1: Thanks for that, Kate. OK, time now to head to Jerry Murphy in Met Aaron for the Sea Area weather forecast. Jerry.
2: Thank you very much indeed, Aoife, and a very good morning. Well, here is the sea area forecast for the next 24 hours, and there is a small craft warning in operation. The meteorological situation at 0300 hours, which is 4 a.m. A depression of 993 hectopascals centred near Iceland extends a fresh to strong, unstable west to southwest airflow over Ireland, with showery troughs embedded in the flow. Forecast for coasts from Malin Head to Howth Head to Cairnsore Point and for the Irish Sea. Wind west to southwest, force 5 or 6, later decreasing westerly, force 4 or 5, further decreasing force 3 or 4 tonight. Weather, occasional showers with the chance of isolated hail or thunderstorms. Visibility good, but decreasing moderate or poor in showers. Forecast for coasts from Cairnsore Point to Loophead to Malin Head. Wind westerly, force 5 to 7, decreasing force 5 or 6 imminent, soon decreasing force 4 or 5, and later decreasing force 3 to 5. Weather, occasional showers with a chance of hail and isolated thunderstorms. Visibility good and decreasing moderate or poor in showers. The outlook then for a further 24 hours until 6 a.m. on Thursday. Moderate to fresh westerly winds, gradually back in southerly through Wednesday evening and night, and increasing fresh to strong. Scattered showers dying out in the evening, but rain spreading eastwards through Wednesday night. And now the coastal reports at 5 a.m. Malin Head south 12 knots, cloudy, 14 miles, 1005, falling slowly. Roaches Point southwest 11 knots, fair, 12 miles, 1013, steady. Valentia west 16 knots, cloudy, 10 miles, 1014, steady. Belmullet west 15 knots, gust 28 knots, recent rain 8 miles, 1007, rising slowly. And Dublin Airport west southwest 9 knots, fine, 16 miles, 1009, and falling slowly. Well, that's the end of the sea area forecast. I'll be back with a detailed land area forecast shortly before 8 o'clock, but now

That was BelX1 with But First Love, the lead single from their upcoming album, Good Bones. A brilliant track from the lads now. Okay, it's from the RT Radio 1 Recommends This, which I have one that coming up next, another brand new song. So I'm really looking forward to sharing that with you. But we're time now to look at what's making the front pages this morning. We have the Irish Times, the Irish Independent, the Examiner, the Daily Mail, and all the red tops here in front of me. So we'll see what they're leading with. Several papers this morning leading with the sentencing of Sean McGovern, the senior Kinahan cartel figure who was jailed for 24 years yesterday. The Irish Independent headline, jailed Kinahan enforcer was linked to 5 murder plots. And senior Kinahan figure Sean McGovern, who received a 24-year sentence for directing the activities of a criminal gang, oversaw the killing of innocent grandfather. And the Irish Dale... The Irish Daily Mirror leads with this. Was it really worth it, Sean? The son of murder victim asks McGovern how he could inflict so much pain. So that is, the Kinahan. And the Irish Sun leads with it also, as does the Daily Star, as does the Herald. Moving on, the two papers lead on the Rotunda Hospital dispute. The Irish Times says Rotunda Hospital backs down in row over private care. Hospital board wanted public-only consultants to be allowed work privately. Climb down occurs after minister threatened to withdraw public funding, as does the Irish Daily Mail. Rotunda, we had to cave in. Hospital bows to demand on private maternity over consequences for women and babies after health minister threatened to pull funding. Now, the Irish Examiner leads with carers cut back to buy crucial items. Thousands of carers are cutting back on food and heat to make ends meet while at the same time paying out privately for crucial equipment such as wheelchairs for their loved ones, which should be funded by the public system. And there is a Keneally abuse probe was rushed. There is a headline with that. And also reporting on the Kinahan 24-year sentence by Sean McGovern. Great photograph at the front there. It says, hat-trick Alan Smith of Greystones Wicklow with his wife Anne and daughter Sophia at the Bachelors of Arts and Applied Policing graduation at the University of Limerick yesterday. Beautiful Sophia in the front paper there. And the Indo is leading with, of course, Katie McCabe takes a breather at a training session ahead of tonight's Crunch World Cup qualifier against France. And they are leading with the all eyes on Ireland.

Yes, well, we will be watching later on the Girls in Green, 90 minutes from Glory France v Ireland tonight, kickoff at 8 p.m. But I'm sure Darren Frahill will have more of that later on in the show. Okay, we're going to go to the new one from Taylor Swift. If there's any Taylor Swift fans out there, this is for the new Toy Story movie coming out. This is called I Knew It, I Knew You.

was the great Paul Simon there with Graceland. I hope you enjoyed it. Now I want to say a quick hello to Joan from your son Wills. I want to say hello to Jerry, who is listening in Newry. I want to say hello to Paul, who is on the way up the N17 to see if he can catch a salmon on the River Moy. Looking forward to the tunes tomorrow night in Goosers. Thanks a million, Paul, I appreciate it. And I want to say hello to John in Barnain. I'll have a look for that track for you tomorrow. And Miriam is tuned in, she's sleepless in Cabin Teely, and she says, can I turn up the sunshine? I will do my best. And Jerry is also tuned in West Cork. I'll keep going, some or more messages in, but I want to play this one. This is from Niall Horan now. His album is Album of the Week. RT Radio 1 recommends Album of the Week, the Mullingar Man's fourth solo record, out last Friday, and this is the title track. This is Dinner Party.

0: That is Niall Horan with Dinner Party from his, of that title, Dinner Party album out last week. Okay, well, it's time now to go to Gail Conway on the business news deck for the desk for the latest. Good morning, Gail.
1: Morning, Aoife.
0: Tell us now, you have news about OpenAI.
1: Yeah, so OpenAI, which is the artificial intelligence company behind ChatGPT, has revealed plans to sell shares to the public through a stock listing in the US. So it's made its a confidential filing with the US Securities and Exchange Commission to pursue an initial public offering, or what's known as an IPO, at some point in the future. Now, this decision by OpenAI had been expected for months, but the timing comes just a week after rival AI firm Anthropic said it was planning to go public too, and Anthropic makes the chatbot Claude. Now, both of these companies follow plans by Elon Musk's company SpaceX, which is set to debut on the NASDAQ on Friday, and they make Grok, the Grok AI chatbot. Now, SpaceX is targeting a market capitalization of around $1.75 trillion for its IPO. OpenAI's most recent valuation from private investors came in at $852 billion, while Anthropic's most recent valuation hit $965 billion. OpenAI and Anthropic will now be competing as to who might debut on the public stock market first, as neither have said exactly when this could occur. OpenAI said it was revealing its IPO plans because they expected it to leak. So for all three companies, selling shares to the public is likely to give them billions of dollars in capital, but it also means they would have to share with the public an accounting of its business performance each quarter.
0: That's interesting, the way AI is moving quickly at the moment. But Gen Z and millennials, I have to be able to say that, I am one. Now, there's something about that, what's going on?
1: Yeah, it doesn't roll off the tongue, if you don't worry. A new survey by Deloitte says that financial pressure, particularly housing affordability, is forcing younger generations to make different career decisions and reshaping their lives. The company's 15 Gen Z and millennial survey collected the views of over 22,000 respondents in total globally, but that was 403 respondents in Ireland. So it found almost two-thirds of Gen Zs here can't afford to own their own home, compared to 51% average in the survey across 44 countries. And that goes for 49% of Irish millennials versus the 40% average. The survey said Ireland's Gen Zs and millennials are ambitious for leadership roles and focused on continuous learning. However, it found that while digital and AI skills are important, these groups' development areas highlight a notable trend, and that is a desire to develop public speaking skills and critical thinking, which are both topping their lists. So the results also show that Irish employees with work friends are nearly twice as likely to stay more than 5 years and are significantly happier.
0: That is interesting. I'll have to see how it applies to myself. Thanks a million, Gail.
1: Thanks, Aoife.
0: Talk to you later. All right, news is after this.
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3: It's just coming up to 6:32. Time to go to Kate Carlin in the newsroom. Kate.
4: Thank you. Good morning. The Cabinet will today address plans for what's been described as significant reform of asylum laws. Ministers will discuss a new appeal structure for international protection applicants. The meeting comes ahead of the EU-wide Asylum and Migration Pact coming into effect on Friday. The final report is due to be published today by the Commission of Investigation into how abuse allegations against the basketball coach Bill Keneally were handled. The convicted paedophile is currently serving almost 19 years in prison for the sexual abuse of 15 young boys between 1979 and 1990, following two previous criminal prosecutions. Heart surgeries in five hospitals have been cancelled today. The HSE said that cardiac procedures that were due to have been carried out today have been rescheduled and that a contingency plan was in place to manage any emergencies that arose. It says it remains firmly committed to a continuing engagement on the Labour Court action with a view to avoiding further industrial action. A World Cup referee has been denied entry to the United States and will now play no part in the competition. Omar Abdul Kadar Artan from Somalia, who was named the Confederation of African Football's best male referee for last year, would have been the first Somali to referee at the competition. He was refused entry to the US after arriving at Miami International Airport on Saturday. Media reports said he had a valid visa. The US Customs and Border Protection, without naming him, said in a statement that a Somali national was deemed inadmissible because of vetting concerns. Last year, the Trump administration imposed a sweeping travel ban on citizens of 12 countries, including Somalia. The weathercast, there will be sunny spells and showers today, some heavy, and with the likelihood of hail and thunderstorms. It'll be cool, with highest temperatures ranging from 12 to 16 degrees. And that's all for now. We'll have news again at 7.
3: Thanks, Kate. Okay, it's a bit of this now. It's the Waterboys. What an opening. It's Fisherman Blues.

That was Orla Gartland with the hit. Great song. Let's see what's coming now. We want to say hello to Brian and Michelle and Mary, who are all celebrating their birthdays this week. And there's a texter looking for some Freddie Mercury. I'll have to have a look for you tomorrow. I'll definitely have a route and see what I can get. I want to say hello to Noel McCurry in the UK from his friend Terry in Kilkenny. And I also want to say hello to Deirdre Butler in Kells, and she wants me to say hello to all staff at Our Lady's Hospital in Navan, County Meath. All right, let's hear something from Eddie Cochran now. This is the Summertime Blues.

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1: Thank you, Aoife. Well, I'll start off in Galway as we have reports coming in of a collision on the M6 westbound between the M17 merge and Junction 19, Oran Moor. Elsewhere, there are delays on Bohorna Drive on either side of the Ballyban Road Junction. In Dublin, it's slow on Guild Street inbound from Sheriff Street to the Quays, on Concalbert Road inbound approaching Island Bridge, and on Portland Row southbound now just before the Five Lamps. To Cork, where it's busy on the N28 Ring of Skiddy Road eastbound around Shanbally Cross. There are works in Waterford again today on the N25 at Ross, east of Carl's Cross. And watch out for works in Cashel in Tipperary on the Comus Road there. And that's the latest traffic and travel news.
2: Thanks for that, Sinead. Okay, well, now we have Darren Farrell in the studio with us for all the sports news. Darren.
3: Good morning, Aoife. And I heard you mention earlier on, Aoife, the Irish women's team, that they're in action today in France. And what a massive day for them. They're 90 minutes away from the World Cup finals in Brazil. So the Irish men didn't make it to North America this summer. What about the women, if they could pull it off tonight? Big ass, though. They're playing France.
2: So, I know. It would be amazing. Like, it's amazing to see them training. And they work so hard. Kate McCabe is incredible.
3: Ah, they're amazing. Absolutely amazing. So tonight's match, 8 o'clock. And it's on here on Radio 1. We have a late show for that. And also on RTÉ Television and The Player as well. So I'll be looking ahead to the big game. We'll be going live to Grenoble where the match is on in France at 7:30 and 8:30 on Morning Ireland. So make sure you tune in for that. Looks like I mentioned the Irish men's, actually, Aoife. There's a lot of controversy over this Ireland against Israel, the game which is meant to be played here. Both games, the away game will be at a neutral venue. But now RTÉ Sport understands that that match on the 4th of October, which is meant to be staged here in Dublin, it could be staged at a neutral venue, because there's a lot of worry

0: proposal. A lot of GAA fans listening in this morning, I'm sure, and we've got confirmation that both the All-Ireland hurling quarterfinals, they're going to take place in Thurles the weekend after next. So the Clare and Dublin game, that's going to be on Saturday the 20th, that's at 7 o'clock, and then Offaly will meet Cork the following day at 3:30. And finally, a little bit of sad news, the former IRFU chief executive Philip Brown, he's passed away at the age of just 66. Philip, former Irish international in rowing, and served as CEO for Irish rugby between 1998 and 2001, and he played a really important role in Irish rugby's transition from the amateur game into professionalism. So we're sympathies to all his family and friends. That's your sport for now, Aoife.
1: Thanks for that, Darren, and good luck to the girls in green tonight.
0: Absolutely.
1: Here's Aretha Franklin. Or even, it's David Bowie.

That was Aretha Franklin with Think, and that is where I'll leave it with this Tuesday morning. It is 6:56, and thanks so much for your company this morning on Rising Time. I will be back again tomorrow. It's been a pleasure having you along. Morning Ireland is coming up next on RTE Radio 1 with all the news and analysis to start your day from Aoife Scott. Enjoy the rest of your morning, finishing with Chaperone and Good Luck Babe from Emma.

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8: Good morning and welcome to the programme. It's 7 o'clock on Tuesday the 9th of June. This is Audrey Carville and Aisling Kenny with you until 9.
9: Good morning. Coming up this morning, decisions. The Rotunda Hospital backs down. The FAI on the Israel game will come on Thursday. Also this morning, the report into paedophile Bill Keneally will be published today. And a star footballer's dad on one of the biggest nights in Irish football.
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11: And in sport, Irish girls in green, 90 minutes away from the World Cup, but tough French test ahead. We're live to Grenoble.
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12: The European Commission is today expected to adopt its 21st sanctions package against Russia, following its full scale of Ukraine more than 4 years ago. Member states will have several weeks to assess the sanctions before they become law. RTE News understands that Ohanish Alumina, the Irish refinery at the centre of the controversy over its increased exports of alumina to Russia, will not be listed in the sanctions package. The EU's foreign policy chief, Kaya Kallas, will, however, raise the issue with Taoiseach Micheál Martin during a meeting in Dublin today. From Brussels, our Europe editor Tony Connolly reports.
13: The export of hundreds of thousands of tonnes of alumina from Ohanish to Russia has gained increasing notoriety in the international media. The allegation, first aired in March by a consortium of European media, including the Irish Times, is that alumina shipped from the plant ultimately finds its way into the weapons systems that Russia has used to kill tens of thousands of civilians in Ukraine. The company has argued it complies with EU sanctions, but because alumina has not yet been sanctioned, that defence has failed to satisfy sceptics, including a growing number of Irish MEPs who are facing questions from some of their colleagues in Brussels. Yesterday, a spokesperson for Kaya Kallas, the EU's most senior diplomat, said the issue will be discussed as a matter of concern when she meets the Taoiseach in Dublin today. However, the European Commission has decided not to include alumina exports to Russia, nor to list the refinery itself when it adopts the 21st sanctions package today. It's understood that senior officials and several member states believe a deeper assessment is needed to ensure that sanctioning the company, which provides Europe with more than 30% of its alumina needs, might cause more harm to the EU than to Russia. Tony

0: Connolly, RTE News, Brussels.
1: The Cabinet will today address plans for what's been described as significant reform of asylum laws. Ministers will discuss a new appeal structure for international protection applicants. The meeting comes ahead of the EU-wide Asylum and Migration Pact coming into effect on Friday. The pact is part of EU plans to establish a unified, legally binding system to fast-track border screenings and split the responsibility of hosting asylum seekers among all member states. Our political correspondent, Barry Lenehan.
2: The Justice Minister is to seek approval for the appointment of a Chief Appeals Officer to a new tribunal dealing with appeals to asylum decisions. The statutorily independent body will exercise a quasi-judicial function and is part of a raft of measures to come into force across Europe from Friday. Mr. O'Callaghan previously described the plans as the most significant reform of asylum laws in the history of the state, but Sinn Féin is concerned the EU pact could undermine Irish sovereignty. The Minister for Defence, Helen McEntee, is to seek approval for the Defence Amendment Bill, which provides for the removal of the triple lock, the requirement for UN approval when deploying members of the defence forces outside the state. The coalition indicated last week this could become law by the end of the year, but the plans are likely to trigger fresh opposition in the Dáil amid concerns the move could hinder Ireland's neutrality.
1: The final report is due to be published today by the Commission of Investigation into how abuse allegations against the basketball coach Bill Keneally were handled. The convicted paedophile is currently serving almost 19 years in prison for the sexual abuse of 15 young boys between 1979 and 1990, following two previous criminal prosecutions. Our South East correspondent, Mark O'Driscoll.
3: Bill Keneally used sport, particularly through coaching basketball, to lure and molest young teenage boys. This abuse was depraved, protracted, and sadistic in nature. Afterwards, he would often taunt his victims that they wouldn't be believed if they went to the authorities, given his family connections. Keneally was part of what was once a powerful political dynasty in the southeast of the country. Although Gardaí had been informed about the abuse by one boy's father back in 1987, Keneally was not arrested until 2013. His victims have long since called for answers as to whether collusion and his family's political connections had originally protected him from prosecution, and a commission of investigation into the matter was set up in 2018. The commission's final report will go to Cabinet this morning before its publication later today. Mark O'Driscoll, RTÉ News, Waterford.
1: Heart surgeries in five hospitals have been cancelled today because of a strike by 25 perfusionists. These are cardiovascular specialists who manage the machines that temporarily take over the work of the heart and lungs during surgery. Our work and technology correspondent Brian O'Donovan reports.
4: FORSA has accused the HSE of breaking a long-standing pay link between perfusionists and medical scientists and of failing to implement a Labour Court recommendation to restore that link. According to the union, today's 24-hour strike has led to the cancellation of 14 cardiac surgeries, including two paediatric cases. FORSA has warned that if the dispute isn't resolved, there will be a longer 48-hour strike next week. The HSE said that the cardiac elective procedures that have been deferred today will be rescheduled and that a contingency plan is in place to manage

0: at Miami International Airport on Saturday. Media reports said he had a valid visa. The US Customs and Border Protection, without naming him, said in a statement that a Somali national was deemed inadmissible because of vetting concerns. Last year, the Trump administration imposed a sweeping travel ban on citizens of 12 countries, including Somalia. And now the weather.
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0: There'll be sunny spells and showers today. Some showers will be heavy and with the likelihood of hail and thunderstorms. It'll be cool with top temperatures ranging from 12 to 16 degrees.
1: 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Traffic and travel.

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1: With the latest traffic and travel news, I'm Sinead Nealahan. To Galway first, where there's a collision on the M6 westbound. It's between Junction 18, that's the M17 merge, and Junction 19, Oran Mór. In Dublin, there are delays on the Phibsborough Road inbound from Hart's Corner to Doyle's Corner. On the South Circular Road southbound between the Cunningham Road Junction and Island Bridge, and also on the Drumcondra Road inbound and Dorset Street between the Clonliffe Road Junction and the North Circular Road Junction. And finally, we've reports of debris on the M8 southbound between Junctions 3 Rathdowney and 4 Urlingford. Take care on that motorway. That's the latest traffic and travel news.
2: Sinead, thank you. It's 10 past 7. This is Morning Ireland, and Ronan Kelly is here with It Says in the Papers.
3: Thanks, Audrey. Was it really worth it, Sean? That's the headline on the front of the Herald and the Mirror. It's a quote from the son of Noel Kirwan speaking outside the court where Sean McGovern was convicted of directing the gang who killed his father. The Independent front page says McGovern was linked to 5 murder plots and notes his 24-year sentence. The Examiner front page also mentions the length of sentence, but says he was unmoved by it. The Star front page says he winked at loved ones in court. Their headline, Murder Wink. The Irish Times editorial calls for more resources for Gardaí so that a gang like Kinahan's can't flourish again. It says, a small Irish street gang was given the time and space to grow, initially out of sight in Spain. It became one of the biggest and most ruthless gangs in the Western world, blighting many lives and destroying others. It was a national embarrassment that cannot happen again. The Irish Daily Mail front page also covers the Sean McGovern conviction, but its main story is the Rotunda. The headline paraphrases a statement from the hospital saying, "We had to cave in." While another headline in the Mail says the health minister got her way in the battle of wills with the hospital. That may be so, says Niamh Griffin, analysing the controversy in the Examiner. The row may be resolved, she says, but where is our maternity strategy? Fintan O'Toole, writing in The Times, says it's back in the 1950s when Noel Brown tried to bring the mother and child scheme in, 75 years ago this year, in fact. O'Toole writes that Brown was defeated by an alliance of the Catholic Church and medical consultants. Nowadays, he says, women fear that if they don't pay thousands of euro to a consultant, they and their babies won't be safe. Why is that? Because the Rotunda tells them. O'Toole goes on, the hospital implies that there are 2 levels of safety for mothers and babies in the same hospital. What would the medical council make of that? 2 energy stories in the papers today. The Star tells us that the EU is planning to change the rules about tax on electricity, which the paper says could lead to a fall in prices. While the Mail reports that last month almost 40% of our electricity was generated by renewables. The Independent also has a story on figures from May. They show that house building numbers fell last month for a second successive month and at a sharper rate than April. And on housing, in the Examiner, Paul Hosford explains new laws on social housing. Some of them are directed at migrants, he writes, requiring applicants to prove that they've been a resident in the state and that they intend to be here long term. Elsewhere in the Examiner, Simon Tierney has a piece about finding his box of 35-year-old Lego. He decided to see if his daughters, aged 4 and 6, would be interested in playing with his childhood toys. As it happened, his daughters loved it, although he himself was a bit put out by the character stereotypes. He writes, almost all the fun and interesting jobs, such as a pilot or a motorbike delivery driver, are men, whereas the female Lego figures are jazzed up with jewellery and fancy hair and are seemingly unemployed. When I tried to switch costumes on the figures, though, my youngest daughter asked why her Lego woman had a beard. You can't win them all, he writes.
4: Thanks, Ronan. Coming up after the break, the Rotunda Hospital backs down in the standoff over consultants doing private work.
5: 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Rachmaninoff's mighty second piano concerto with the outstanding Nicholas Namoradze as soloist. And music by Pulitzer Prize winners Julia Wolf and John Adams. The raucous celebration that is Wolf's Pretty. And Harmonium, John Adams' thrilling choral symphony featuring National Symphony Chorus Ireland. See nch.ie.
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6: Welcome back. It's 14 minutes past 7. The Rotunda Hospital in Dublin has backed down in its dispute with government over private maternity care. The hospital has agreed to stop allowing consultants on public-only contracts to carry out private work. It comes after pressure from the Health Minister, Jennifer Carroll McNeill, who had threatened to withdraw state funding. The hospital's board said that the threat of withdrawal of funding was something it couldn't countenance because of the potential consequences for women and babies. Well, to discuss this and other political stories, I'm joined now by our political correspondent, Barry Lennon. Barry, good morning.
7: Good morning, Aisling.
6: The Rotunda Hospital has rowed back on its position to allow consultants on public-only contracts carry out private work. Will this be seen, do you think, as a win for the Health Minister?
7: And the positions really were rather entrenched still right through yesterday, up until around 6 o'clock yesterday evening, and that statement from the Board of Governors of the Rotunda Hospital. The Health Minister, as you say, had played a risky card, but perhaps the trump card in the end of potentially of threatening the Rotunda with a withdrawal or withholding of state funding. Now, this move, whilst backed by some members of the coalition publicly, it wasn't perhaps universally popular, but as we see in that statement from the Rotunda, it was perhaps the pivotal play in breaking this impasse. So some within the coalition very much saying this is a win for the Health Minister that the Rotunda has backed down, although the opposition saying more still needs to be done to ensure sláinte care reforms are implemented as soon as possible.
6: Minister Carroll McNeill had been pushing for an audit from the hospital with more details on what consultants were involved. Do we know anything about whether or not she's received that audit, Barry?
7: Yes, she'd set a deadline of the close of business yesterday evening for this audit to be furnished to the HSE, but she said yesterday that she was allowing that deadline to be extended due to a personal bereavement at the Rotunda Hospital. However, it is understood the HSE received correspondence last night, potentially with that list of all the private work carried out by consultants of public contracts at the Rotunda, and some associated information as well. What's in that list perhaps will determine whether this row is over once and for all.
6: Separately then, the government had been under pressure from opposition parties to cancel Ireland's home UEFA Nation League's fixture against Israel in October. It's reported now the game could be moved to a neutral venue. Will this be enough, do you think, Barry, to satisfy the political disquiet about the match?
7: Perhaps not, Aisling. We know Sinn Féin and the Social Democrats using their Dáil time this week to call on the coalition to support a boycott of the fixtures entirely. No mind, not even to move it to a neutral venue. The Sinn Féin leader, Mary Lou McDonald, saying her party's call is quite clear for the game not to proceed in Ireland or elsewhere. Sentiments echoed by the Social Democrats, Sinead Gibney. Also a statement overnight from the Stop the Game campaign, which has been protesting against these fixtures taking place. And they say they've issued a pre-action letter for judicial review to the FAI, Sport Ireland, the Minister for Sport and the Minister for Justice, saying that they should not have these games proceed at all, both the game slated for Dublin in October and Israel's designated home game against Ireland in September. And it says those legal proceedings are now underway.
6: The government has insisted the game is a matter for footballing authorities, but it seems it's coming under increasing pressure now. Will the coalition, do you think, will it be a force now to address it?
7: Well, the Taoiseach Simon Harris speaking on the Gavin Riley programme on Virgin Media.

0: last night. He said it was a decision for the board of the FAI in relation to the fate of the fixtures, but he did add that that decision should be made this week. So perhaps a recognition within the coalition that they do not want this issue to gather, to build up a head of steam. We do know the HSE released a statement yesterday, and they say they wouldn't release any statement and any decision about the match until after a board meeting scheduled for Thursday, perhaps with a view to keeping the focus on the women's team's key qualification match in France tonight.
1: Legislation on removing the triple lock is due to be discussed at Cabinet today as well. Barry, what are you expecting on that issue?
0: Well, this had been flagged last week that the legislation to enact the removal of the triple lock could be enacted by the end of the year. This, of course, is the requirement for UN approval when deploying members of the defence forces outside the state. The defence minister, Helen McEntee, to argue at Cabinet later that this should be removed. This is likely to trigger fresh opposition criticism. The opposition had been quite forceful, saying that any decision to remove the triple lock would undermine Ireland's neutrality. You'll recall in March how around 400 academic staff and other university workers signed a letter to Taoiseach Micheál Martin expressing alarm at the move to remove the triple lock, whilst indeed President Catherine Connolly had stated during last year's election campaign that the triple lock was at the core of Irish neutrality and that there should be a referendum on the issue. And of course, any move to sign this bill into law, it'll have to come from President Connolly.
1: What more can you tell us, Barry, about what else is coming to Cabinet today?
0: We know the Minister for Justice to seek approval for the appointment of a Chief Appeals Officer to a new Tribunal for Asylum and Returns Appeals. This new body, it's part of a raft of measures to come into effect from Friday as part of the EU-wide pact on migration, which the Minister has previously said would lead to the most significant reforms of asylum laws in the history of the state. We also know that the Cabinet will discuss a proposal to make it a criminal offence to use somebody's voice or their image to deceive people, so-called deep fake videos.
1: Finally then, the EU's foreign policy chief Kaja Kallas is in Dublin today to meet the Taoiseach. One of the issues expected to be discussed is Ionish Illumina. This is a sensitive issue for government. What message is Kaja Kallas likely to have for the Taoiseach?
0: Yes, and we see Tony Connolly reporting that Ionish Illumina will not be listed in the new sanctions package from the EU, but Kaja Kallas, we do know, will raise this issue as a matter of concern with Taoiseach Micheál Martin during their meeting in Dublin this morning. This is a scheduled meeting, but interesting nonetheless that the EU's foreign policy chief letting it be known that she will raise this matter with the Irish government.
1: Barry Lenehan, thanks very much for bringing us up to date on all of that. It's 22 minutes past seven.
2: The life of an unpaid carer, their love for their family member who needs almost constant care, means they often put themselves last. And now a new report commissioned by Family Carers Ireland has found that over 70% of carers also find it very difficult to make ends meet, with nearly half cutting back on essentials like food and heating. Nearly a third are falling behind on utility bills, while nearly 20% are falling into debt on rent or mortgage payments. Half are lonely. Catherine Rossiter cares for her twin children, and she told our reporter Joe Caulfield about the financial and emotional toll it has taken on her.
3: I have 12-year-old twins. My children were born premature at 27 weeks. My daughter unfortunately suffered severe life-altering complications just after birth, and she requires total care, which is the highest level of care. She cannot look after herself, and she never will. We're under about four or five different teams in Temple Street. She has cerebral palsy, she has epilepsy, she has a VP shunt, she has an intellectual disability and a physical disability. And her twin brother got diagnosed with autism about 18 months ago. It takes a huge financial toll. It cost me a very significant amount of money to adapt my home and to convert a garage into a bedroom for her, and a wet room was a significant amount of money. It cost €60,000 6 years ago. I'm still paying off that loan. So there's a significant cost around disability. I have to keep my home warmer for her because she's not physically mobile. And then if you have somebody who's doubly incontinent, which people don't think about, your refuse

0: charges are higher every week.
1: And then emotionally and psychologically, what is the impact of that financial toll on you?
0: It's a lot of extra stress. You know, I mean, being a full-time carer is, you know, it is a real burden. It just sits on your shoulders all the time. There is no way to escape it. And then the financial burden is an extra one, trying to sort of make all the you know, money last. And I do juggle bills on my credit card to try and make sure that I'm able to pay all the bills as they fall due.
1: What assistance are you calling for from the state?
0: I would like the government to do more to invest in disability and invest particularly in respite. I mean, the amount of money that carers like myself are saving the government by being carers 24 hours a day, and we are carers 24 hours a day. It's a huge amount of money we're saving the state and society, and we're also providing better care for the people we care for. But I really want the government to invest in respite for children and for adults. As a parent of a 12-year-old child, what worries me is in 6 years' time, when she ages out of the children's services, where will we go for respite? And I really don't know how I'll cope.
2: That's Catherine Rossiter, who cares for her twin children. Well, Dr. Nikki Dunn is research manager with Family Carers Ireland, who commissioned this study of almost 3,000 carers, and she's here with us this morning. You're very welcome. And we'll talk about the financial position in a moment, but first, listening there to Catherine and her last point about respite. Is there very little respite for many of these carers?
3: Yeah, so the survey shows that three quarters of the nearly 3,000 family carers reported that they've never received respite. So never received respite. One of the quotes in the survey says that they've been caring for 20 years and they haven't received respite. So there's a huge unmet need there, as Catherine has said. Respite is critically important for carers to recharge their batteries. Like Catherine, many of the carers in the survey are caring significant amount of hours. So within the survey, I think three quarters are caring for over 90 hours a week, many of those round the clock. So they're providing an absolute essential service. They're keeping people safe in their homes. And to do that safely, they need to be able to mind themselves as well. And respite is a core, critical part of that argument.
2: And it goes some way to explaining why at least half of them are lonely.
3: Absolutely. And this is the thing with the loneliness findings. People talked about it's not only a lack of social companionship, it is that not having the money to go out, not having the time to go out, no respite, people not understanding the care and role, the lack of accessible places to visit. So one of the carers in the survey talked about her world shrinking. And I think that really summed up the report for me, this gradual narrowing of social life, of just life in general, because of, you know, people having to give up work, reducing contact with friends and family. And, you know, the report shows that people, of course, it's extremely worrying that they're cutting back on food and heat, but they're also cutting back on hobbies, seeing friends, and all of this is kind of contributing to the loneliness.
2: Their life has just been narrowed right down into that one focus.
3: Absolutely, yeah.
2: How should the state help with respite?
3: So we're calling, so there has been an audit commissioned by the Department of Children, Disability and Equality. So mapping out what respite is available, because at the moment we don't really know what's available, how many beds are available, what types of respite are available across the country. So we're calling on that to be published so we can get a sense of, well, what actually is the supply of respite. We'd also like to see a mapping out of the demand of respite so we can see what the unmet need is there. There has been some promising first steps in respite provision. You know, that audit is a first step, and there has been some funding for emergency respite. But as we can see in the survey, many carers aren't actually able to access that. As well as that, carers and the people they care for aren't a homogenous group. They have different needs. So it's really important for that respite to be flexible to their needs and to meet the needs of the people that they're caring for. So we also found in the survey that carers weren't only talking about a lack of respite, but they were talking about quality, safety, and a respite service that they can trust. So choice and flexibility is critical in that, and the quality and safety too.
2: On the financial end of it, the cost of living, it's going up for everybody. Some are better able to cushion that than others. You want the government in the budget, which is coming up in a few months' time, to abolish the carer's allowance. Why?
3: Well, at the moment, so we can see in the survey, 71% struggling to make ends meet, 18% finding it really difficult.

0: difficult to make ends meet. So the people are providing essential care behind closed doors. The survey shows that they're struggling to keep the heating on, put food on the table. And at the same time, as Catherine pointed out, they're meeting they have huge additional costs associated with caring, like household adaptations, keeping washing machines on because of continence. Catherine pointed to that, heating on in the home and so on. So carers often have reduced income because if it's a two-parent family, for example, maybe the mother has had to give up work because she's caring for the children at home. Does one income coming into the household at the same time as the costs have risen? So in that case, you know, there's a difficulty there within the household in terms of their financial stability. But also, the means test for carer's allowance actually means that it's the whole household income, so it's not based on the person providing full time care. It's actually based on the household income. So there's one quote actually within the survey where a woman talks about having to give up her career to provide care for her children with additional needs, and she has to ask her husband for money because she doesn't qualify for an income in her own right. So I think that's critical. She actually says at the end of that quote, "I'm a person and I deserve to be recognised for my caring role as well." So abolishing the means test, the programme for government has committed to doing this within the lifetime of the government. In July, the income disregard is going to be increased. The government is actually, you know, getting closer and closer to fully abolishing the means test. So we are calling for the government to take the final step and do that in the next budget.
1: We leave it there for now, but thank you very much for coming in this morning.
0: Thank you.
1: Dr. Nikki Dunn, Research Manager with Family Carers Ireland. It's 7:31, this is Morning Ireland, and Kate's here with the latest news.
2: Thanks, Audrey. The European Commission is today expected to adopt its 21st sanctions package against Russia following its full-scale invasion of Ukraine more than 4 years ago. It's understood that Ohanish Alumina, the Irish refinery at the centre of controversy over its increased exports of alumina to Russia, will not be listed in the sanctions package. The Cabinet will today address plans for what's been described as significant reform of asylum laws. Ministers will discuss a new appeal structure for international protection applicants. The final report is due to be published later by the Commission of Investigation into how abuse allegations against basketball coach Bill Keneally were handled. The convicted paedophile is currently serving almost 19 years in prison for the sexual abuse of 15 young boys between 1979 and 1990, following two previous criminal prosecutions. Heart surgeries in five hospitals have been cancelled today because of a strike by 25 cardiovascular specialists. Their union, FORSA, has accused the HSC of failing to implement a labour court recommendation relating to pay. A man is in hospital with serious injuries after what police described as a stabbing incident in Belfast last night. It happened at Kinnard Avenue at around 10:30. One man has been arrested and there's been condemnation of the incident. Police have asked anyone with information to come forward. The weather forecast, there'll be sunny spells today and showers, some heavy. Top temperatures ranging from 12 to 16 degrees.
3: Thanks, Kate. Gail Conway is here now with the business news.
4: Thanks, Aisling. OpenAI, which makes ChatGPT, has filed confidentially to go public. The company said it has not decided on the timing of its initial public offering yet and that it announced the confidential filing because it expected it to leak. It comes a week after rival Anthropic, which makes the Claude chatbot, also filed confidentially, while SpaceX, the maker of the AI Grok chatbot, is set to debut on the Nasdaq on Friday. The Examiner appointed a furniture retailer, Rathwood, has warned 7,000 customers who are owed money by the company that they're likely to receive only a small amount of what they're owed. The Competition and Consumer Protection Commission said consumers with outstanding orders should take action immediately. It said they should request a chargeback from their bank or card provider and to register a claim against Rathwood. A look now at the currencies, where €1 buys you 86.4 pence sterling and US dollar and 15.4 cents.
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7: With the latest traffic and travel news, I'm Sinéad Nualachain. There's a collision in Galway on the M6 westbound between Junction 18, that's the M17 merge, and Junction 19, Oran Mór. There are delays on approach. We've reports of debris on the M8 southbound between Junctions 3, Rathdowney,

0: and 4 Urlingford. Watch out for debris in Dublin on the N7 outbound as well, between the M50 and Junction 1A Newlands Cross. And the busiest section of the M50 southbound now is between Junction 5, that's Finglas, and Junction 6, Blanchardstown. And that's the latest traffic and travel news.
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9: Welcome back to Morning Ireland. It's 7.36. Darren Frehill is here now with the sports news. Darren, all eyes on that crucial Women's World Cup qualifier tonight.
10: Aisling, we are counting down the hours and the minutes. What a massive night for the Irish women's soccer team. A huge game against France. A place in the World Cup on the line, which is pretty, pretty amazing, given low expectations going into this group, it must be said. We'll get into that in a moment. Victory will secure an automatic place in Brazil as group winners. And even if that doesn't go to plan, we'll either finish second or third. Not a huge difference in terms of those placings, in terms of seeding, but it will be a really good seeding and a very positive outcome all round. So the game is 8 o'clock tonight. You can listen to it live on Radio 1, watch it on RTÉ 2, and the player as well. Shane Dawson is in Grenoble for us and he joins us now. Shane, let's start with the weather. It's good for you. Won't be good for the girls on the field tonight, will it?
11: No, it's an absolute beautiful morning. Very good morning from Grenoble, Darren. Clear skies, temperatures around 18 to 25 degrees today. So this will be certainly a draining test tonight. And giving the quality of the opposition that Ireland will be up against, France, one of the best teams in the world, top 10 in the world, one of Europe's elite, they're not going to have much of the ball. So they are going to be chasing it a little bit. So it will be difficult in that regard. It was hot and muggy when Ireland trained yesterday around lunchtime. Temperatures were into the high 20s into 30 degrees, so it'll be a little more forgiving come kickoff, 9 o'clock local, 8 o'clock Euro time. So it's expected to be around 19, 20 degrees cooler, but still heavy in the beautiful backdrop, I have to say, of this. They are more accustomed to rugby around here than association football. It's a 20,000 seater stadium, and there's some beautiful scenes of the mountains in the backdrop of it. It's going to be around half full, I think. It certainly hasn't captured all of the city. Even at the French press conference, there wasn't any local television or anything. So about half full, and there's expected to be around 40 or 50 Irish fans travelling over, because at the start of this campaign, nobody would have predicted that Ireland would be in this position with a straight shootout for a place in next year's World Cup.
10: Well, tell us more about that, Shane, because I'm not sure anyone predicted this would have this outcome, and that win against the Dutch really set us up on Friday night, last Friday night, didn't it?
11: Completely. Ireland, like, put this into context. Ireland are we looking to be part of what head coach Carlo Borg referred to as one of the biggest stories in world football. And it really would be, because Ireland promoted from League B up to face some of the best teams in Europe when the draw was made. Netherlands, France and Poland represented an extremely difficult group. So the general consensus was that Ireland could take 4 points off Poland, maybe achieve a third place finish, which would

0: that all-important seeded playoff spot for the playoffs for the World Cup. So Ireland opened their campaign with narrow defeats to France and then the Dutch, and then in April, back-to-back wins against Poland, just further increased its constant sense of belief that Carlo Ward always refers to. And then Friday, in the wind and rain on Lee's side, that 90th-minute winner from Amber Heard secured the most dramatic of victories, 3-2 against the Dutch in Cork. So this is bonus territory. I spoke to Ireland goalkeeper Courtney Brosnan yesterday, and she described it as a free hit, and it absolutely is. Against all odds, Ireland find themselves in a position to secure direct qualification to next year's World Cup. No Irish team, men's or women, ever topped their qualifying group, so Ireland
1: there you
0: should
1: go.
0: Be in this position. It defies all logic, but we're here.
1: Yeah, Shane, just very briefly, team news, any injuries? Be at full strength tonight? So
0: two key players returned tonight. Who were suspended for the match in Cork. Denise O'Sullivan and Emily Murphy are available. You'd imagine they'll go straight back into the starting 11, possibly in place of Abby Larkin and Ruisha Littlejohn. And Leanne Kiernan was sent off last Friday, so she will be missing. Ruisha did train yesterday, but that is normal, restricted plans and managing her workload because of injuries and little club football game time. So you would imagine Denise and Emily will be straight back into the starting 11, and probably the only two changes. From that match in Cork.
1: Shane, thanks a million for that. Live on Radio 1 tonight, and again on television, RT2 and The Player. And I'll have more from Grenoble in the next hour. We'll also be talking about the Irish men's team, because their game against Israel now looks like the home one against in Dublin could be moved to a neutral venue. In other news, Galway United have had to relocate their game against Dundalk to Turner's Cross this weekend. Their own Eamon DC Park not available due to drainage work. The GAA has given them permission to use Pierce Stadium in Salthill, but the county's footballers have a home game against Westmeath this weekend, so it's not available. A number of other venues considered, either deemed not available or unsuitable. It seems really, really extreme that Galway will have to play a game, a home game, 3 hours away in Cork this weekend. But John Caulfield, their manager, says that if they don't fulfil this fixture in Turner's Cross, they'll be deducted the points. Finally, both All-Ireland hurling quarterfinals will take place in Thurles the weekend after next. So the Clare and Dublin game is going to be on Saturday 20th at 7 o'clock, and then Offaly will meet Cork the following day at 3:30.
2: Talk to you later, Darren. Thank you very much indeed. Amber Barrett's dad will be joining us on the programme just before 9 to get the build up from within the family for the big game tonight. So look forward to that. It's 22-8, and the government will later today publish the long awaited report of the Commission of Investigation, which has been examining sexual abuse perpetrated by basketball coach paedophile Bill Keneally in Waterford during the 1980s. The report will also examine how complaints about his crimes were handled by various authorities. It's a very distressing case, so please be mindful of that as you listen to us talking about it this morning with our South East correspondent Mark O'Driscoll. Mark, you might start by reminding us who Bill Keneally, this notorious paedophile, was.
3: Good morning, Audrey. Well, Bill Keneally used sport, as you mentioned there, particularly through coaching basketball, to lure and molest young teenage boys. He was part of what was once a powerful political dynasty in the southeast of the country. His grandfather, Willie Keneally, uncle Billy Keneally, and cousin Brendan Keneally were all Fianna Fáil TDs for Waterford at a time, and another one of his uncles, Monsignor John Shine, was a significant figure in the Catholic Church in Waterford. Now, Bill Keneally subjected his victims to abuse that was depraved, profound, protracted, and sadistic in nature. The young boys were often stripped, handcuffed, and photographed. The abuse would also be combined with physical beatings that Keneally called punishments. Some of his victims would be plied with alcohol and forced to watch pornography. And it wasn't only neighbourhood or children from the locality who Keneally targeted. He coached basketball locally, but also nationally, and he would drive boys to see international matches. Afterwards, he would often wave Polaroids in his victims' faces, taunting them that they wouldn't be believed if they went to the authorities, given his family connections.
2: What did the Gardaí say about the reporting of the allegations at the time?
3: Well, Audrey, although Gardaí had been informed about the abuse by one boy's father back in 1987, the truth lay hidden for more than 28 years. Senior Gardaí spoke to Bill Keneally in 1987 about allegations that he had indecently assaulted a 14-year-old boy. However, one of his victims said that he had told Gardaí about Keneally's activities 2 years prior. And after that 1987 meeting with Gardaí, Keneally was sent to his uncle, Monsignor Shine, who arranged for him to go to a doctor a number of times. times, but it wasn't until 2012 that his house was searched by Gardaí and he was arrested the following year. Now, Sean Cashman, who was the superintendent in charge at the time, outlined the details of that 1987 meeting between Keneally and Gardaí as part of a special report in 2016 for RTE's Primetime by then South East correspondent Damien Tiernan. And Mr. Cashman said he did not have a statement from an injured party at the time, and as a result, he said he did not have the evidence to charge Bill Keneally. Sean Cashman, who later rose to the rank of chief superintendent in Waterford, also denied any allegations of a cover-up or that the abuse was swept under the carpet.
2: So why was the Commission of Investigation set up, Mark?
3: Well, Keneally's victims persisted with calls for this commission to be set up. They wanted answers as to whether collusion and his family's political connections protected Keneally from prosecution for many years before he was eventually convicted. They subsequently called for this commission to be set up, and in doing so, many waived their right to anonymity. In the process, those victims who went public included Jason Clancy, Kevin Keating, Jerry Milan, Barry Murphy, Colin Power and Paul Walsh. And in 2018, that Commission of Investigation was finally established under Mr. Justice Barry Hickson. The purpose of the inquiry was to examine how state authorities, the Catholic Church, clergy, politicians, sporting organisations and others dealt with allegations of sexual abuse made by young teenage boys against Keneally from the 1980s onwards.
2: Any indication of what's in it?
3: Well, the Commission heard over 5,000 pages of testimony, Audrey, during 10 separate modules over recent years. So it is expected to be a lengthy report that's going to Cabinet this morning, and that will then be published online around midday today. It will deal with individual decision-making covering a historical period when there were serious systemic problems. Now, the retired High Court judge, Mr. Justice Michael White, has been the sole member and chairperson of the Commission since 2021, even prior to the final report being published today. He has described Keneally's criminal actions as one of the most serious cases of paedophilia ever to be uncovered in Ireland.
2: Keneally is currently serving almost 19 years in prison for his crimes. If you've been affected by what we've been talking about there, please do seek help. rte.ie/helplines, and there is a range of services available there. Mark, thank you very much indeed. Mark O'Driscoll, our South East correspondent. It's 7:45.
4: Is obesity caused by individual decisions on diet and exercise, or is it because the modern world makes it hard to eat healthily? According to research by the ESRI that surveyed people in Ireland, the UK and the US, there is a substantial gap between the views of experts and that of the public. The study found that most people in Ireland point to individual decisions about diet and exercise, while experts instead highlight environmental causes. Joining me now on the line to discuss this is Dr. Deirdre Robertson, Associate Research Professor with the ESRI and lead author of the report. Good morning, Deirdre.
5: Good morning. Thanks very much for having me.
4: What did your study find about how people here in Ireland view the obesity epidemic?
5: Yeah, so the scientific evidence about obesity is that a big contributor to this is the environment. So as you outlined, and that includes things like the ingredients in the packaged foods that we eat that have a lot of salt, sugar and fat in them, large portion size in out-of-home dining, excessive marketing of unhealthy foods, and then neighbourhoods that are designed to limit physical activity, designed for cars and not for physical activity. And we asked the public in Ireland, the UK and the US about their perceptions of the cause of obesity, and we also asked experts. And we found that members of the public did recognise maybe one environmental cause, like availability of unhealthy food, but they rated individual choices as just as important. So people just choose to be unhealthy or choose to not exercise or to not take care of their diet. Whereas the experts that we interviewed, who are experts in healthcare research and policy, rated these environmental contributors as much, much bigger causes than the individual choices.
4: So why are Irish people, do you think, not linking these environmental factors, like you said, their marketing, to obesity? Do you think, is it lack of education, lack of communication?
5: Well, we interviewed people in the UK and the US as well, and surprisingly, the public in Ireland were the least likely to rate environmental causes compared to those. So we don't know for sure, and we're doing further research to try and find out. But it's possible that because obesity and the obesity epidemic has been rising much faster and a much bigger problem in the UK and the US for many more decades than it was in Ireland initially, or many more years anyway, that possibly there isn't as much awareness, and possibly there's just more availability of unhealthy foods and more bigger portion sizes in the US, which maybe members of the public there were more likely to recognise. We do see that the members of the public, they want to support public health policies they think would be effective and fair to try and reduce rates of obesity, but the policies that they're supporting are things like information campaigns, which the scientific evidence suggests is less likely to be effective than more restrictive policies like regulations on how much fat, salt and sugar can be in food, or sugar taxes.
4: So when it comes then to public policies, what government policies do you think could make the biggest difference when it comes to addressing the issue of obesity?
5: Well, the evidence suggests that changing the environment is likely to be more effective than just trying to tackle individual choices. And that's because we don't always recognize how much of an effect the environment actually has on our choices. So we may think, well, we're fully in control of what we choose to eat or how we choose to exercise. But of course, there are constraints on us. And the constraints on us on what ingredients are in our food is something we can't change just ourselves. Or the availability of food is something we can't just change ourselves. So the scientific view is that changing the food environment is really important to help individuals have healthier choices and have healthier food available to them. And those types of policies like the sugar taxes, which don't necessarily change choice, but they change the amount of sugar available, for example, in the latest one was in sugary drinks, or regulations on how much fat, salt and sugar can be in foods, are those policies that are likely, according to the evidence, to be more effective than those that experts perceive to be.
4: Okay, Dr. Deirdre Robertson, Associate Research Professor with the ESRI, thank you very much for speaking to us on Morning Ireland. It's 10 to 8, we'll take a break.
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2: You're very welcome back to the programme. It's time for the business news, and here's Gail.
10: Thanks, Audrey. Europe's biggest airlines have urged the European Union not to expand its emissions trading system to cover international flights, warning the move would raise ticket prices. The European Commission is considering expanding carbon costs to outbound international flights. It currently only covers flights within Europe. To look at this and other highlights from this week's International Air Transport Association Summit in Rio de Janeiro, I'm joined on the line by aviation journalist Gerry Byrne. Gerry, what are these carbon costs and how would changing them impact airfares?
11: Well, airlines are, or aircraft are never going to be like cars. For example, all of our gas-powered cars or petrol-powered cars are going to be replaced by Teslas or other battery-operated cars. That's never going to happen with aircraft. So in order to try and compensate the world, the planet, as it were, for the carbon load of airlines, the emissions system is already operating in Europe. In other words, airlines pay into a fund to compensate for carbon dumping, as it were, into the atmosphere every time a plane flies. And very often this is planting forests or buying forests and that sort of thing. It applies mainly to flights within Europe. The EU wants to extend this to European airlines flying abroad. In other words, their flights to other countries, which may or may not have carbon balancing systems in play. So the IATA is saying this is an imposition that really they cannot afford.
10: And do you think that these changes

0: Just could have an impact on decarbonisation. The industry at this summit said it's now saying its landmark pledges to meet net zero by 2050 probably won't be achieved.
1: No, they probably won't. It's almost impossible, to be honest. There are very, very few alternatives to aviation fuel. One of them is sort of alcohol-based fuels, but they currently, what they call sustainable aviation fuel, that currently only means less than 1% of fuel needs. So the chances of ramping that up, huge plantations will be needed to grow crops suitable for turning into ethanol and other alcohol-based fuels. So it's highly unlikely to happen.
0: Now, looking at jet fuel prices as they currently stand, AETA Director General Willie Walsh said they expect to be 70% higher across this year. But with many airlines saying they've hedged high percentages of fuel for the coming months, when are customers likely to see these costs hit them?
1: They're already hitting them. And the cost is rising 70% year on year, as you say. Profits, they reckon, are going to be halved. Airline profits throughout the world are going to be halved this year. I think within weeks, within months, certainly, they're going to use up all the fuel that they bought at lower prices, and they're going to have to pay serious money for replacement stocks.
0: The Business Post also reported that Willie Walsh said the Dublin Airport cap could lose the airport new airline routes. How likely is this with a judgment on this that could be issued in the coming weeks from the Court of Justice on the European Union?
1: Very likely, because we're at the stage now where airlines are planning ahead for next year, and they're saying, are we going to fit into Dublin, or are we going to move our traffic, or put our new airplanes on other routes? And increasingly the thinking is that they will put their aircraft on other routes because they're not going to get much more growth out of Dublin if the cap stays. Now, this cap goes back 20 years, and it was actually a road traffic management policy of Fingal County Council, which has proved legally very, very difficult for the government to overcome. There is legislation going through the Dáil at the moment, and it should be solved. But in the meantime, it's going to cause problems. There's absolutely no doubt about it. Foreign airlines are going to think twice before coming in here. We may indeed face sanctions. The US government, the federal government in the US, is already hinting at kickbacks, as it were, because it's affecting American airlines' expansion into Europe.
0: Okay, aviation journalist Gerry Byrne, thanks for your time this morning. I'll have more business in the next hour.
2: Thanks, Gail. Time for a look at what today's weather has in store. Gerry Murphy is at Met Erin.
3: Thank you very much indeed, Aisling, and a very good morning. Well, the weather over Ireland is going to continue unsettled between today and Friday, with further rain or showers at times. However, the weekend will become mainly dry and noticeably warmer. Now, today will bring sunshine and showers across the country, and some of those showers will be heavy, with a chance of hail and isolated thunderstorms for a time. However, it will also be quite cool for this time of year, with highest temperatures of 12 degrees in the west to 16 degrees in the east, with moderate to fresh gusty westerly winds. Then tonight will bring clear spells and showers, the showers heaviest and most frequent over the western half of the country, and it will become dry over further east. It will be quite a chilly night for June, with temperatures dropping to between 4 and 9 degrees and light southwesterly breezes. Tomorrow Wednesday will be bright with sunny spells and scattered showers, which will gradually die out through the late afternoon and evening, and then cloud will increase from the west towards the end of the day. Another cool day with highs of 13 to 16 degrees and moderate westerly winds. And then tomorrow night, rain will develop in the west and spread eastwards across the country, and that rain will become heavy at times, with lowest temperatures of 7 to 10 degrees. Thursday will start off wet in all areas with rain, and the rain will gradually clear to the east then by early afternoon, but there'll be further patchy rain following for the rest of the day, with temperatures reaching between 14 and 18 degrees and winds becoming westerly. Then for Friday, a fair amount of cloud with temperatures increasing to between 15 and 20 degrees and some patchy drizzle. For Saturday and Sunday, though, we will see warmer, drier weather developing, with decent sunshine moving up from the south, temperatures getting up to the low 20s on Saturday, especially over the southern half of the country, and temperatures in the low 20s everywhere then on Sunday. But for the meantime, for today, a cool, breezy and showery day across the country. And that's the forecast. Good morning.

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10: It's just gone 8 o'clock. Still to come on Morning Ireland, it looks like the men's soccer team will play Israel behind closed doors outside of this country. We will speak to Sinn Féin's Joanna Byrne ahead of her party's Dáil motion for a boycott this evening. Also in this hour, why did the Rotunda back down in its row with the government over private maternity care? Is Iran in the driving seat in its war with the US and Israel? And on one of the biggest nights in Irish football, Amber Barrett's dad will talk to us.
11: In business, OpenAI files to go public 1 week after rival Anthropic and warnings of surveyor shortages across property and construction sector.
12: And in sport, more on that big game in France. History beckoning for the girls in green. France standing between them and a place in the World Cup. We're live to Grenoble.
13: Good morning again. It's 8 o'clock on Tuesday, the 9th of June. This is Morning Ireland with Audrey Carvel and Aisling Kenny. The news is read now by Kate Carolyn.
14: The European Commission is today expected to adopt its 21st sanctions package against Russia, following its full-scale invasion of Ukraine more than 4 years ago. Member states will have several weeks to assess the sanctions before they become law. RTE News understands that Ohanish Alumina, the Irish refinery at the centre of controversy over its increased exports of alumina to Russia, will not be listed in the sanctions package. The EU's foreign policy chief, Kaya Kallas, will, however, raise the issue with Taoiseach Micheál Martin during a meeting in Dublin this morning. From Brussels, our Europe editor Tony Connolly reports.
15: The export of hundreds of thousands of tonnes of alumina from Ohanish to Russia has gained increasing notoriety in the international media. The allegation, first aired in March by a consortium of European media, including the Irish Times, is that alumina shipped from the plant ultimately finds its way into the weapon systems that Russia has used to kill tens of thousands of civilians in Ukraine. The company has argued it complies with EU sanctions, but because alumina has not yet been sanctioned, that defence has failed to satisfy sceptics, including a growing number of Irish MEPs who are facing questions from some of their colleagues in Brussels. Yesterday, a spokesperson for Kaya Kallas, the EU's most senior diplomat, said the issue will be discussed as a matter of concern when she meets the Taoiseach in Dublin today. However, the European Commission has decided not to include alumina exports to Russia, nor to list the refinery itself

0: when it adopts the 21st sanctions package today. It's understood that senior officials and several member states believe a deeper assessment is needed to ensure that sanctioning the company, which provides Europe with more than 30% of its alumina needs, might cause more harm to the EU than to Russia. Tony Connolly, RTE News, Brussels.
1: The Cabinet will today address plans for what's been described as significant reform of asylum laws. Ministers will discuss a new appeal structure for international protection applicants. The meeting comes ahead of an EU-wide asylum and migration pact, which comes into effect on Friday. The pact is part of EU plans to establish a unified, legally binding system to fast-track border screenings and split the responsibility of hosting asylum seekers among all member states. Our political correspondent Barry Lenehan.
2: The Justice Minister is to seek approval for the appointment of a Chief Appeals Officer to a new tribunal dealing with appeals to asylum decisions. The statutorily independent body will exercise a quasi-judicial function and is part of a raft of measures to come into force across Europe from Friday. Mr. O'Callaghan previously described the plans as the most significant reform of asylum laws in the history of the state, but Sinn Féin is concerned the EU pact could undermine Irish sovereignty. The Minister for Defence, Helen McEntee, is to seek approval for the Defence Amendment Bill, which provides for the removal of the triple lock. The requirement for UN approval when deploying members of the defence forces outside the state. The coalition indicated last week this could become law by the end of the year, but the plans are likely to trigger fresh opposition in the Dáil amid concerns the move could hinder Ireland's neutrality.
1: The final report is due to be published by the Commission of Investigation into how abuse allegations against the basketball coach Bill Keneally were handled. The convicted paedophile is currently serving almost 19 years in prison for the sexual abuse of 15 young boys between 1979 and 1990, following two previous criminal prosecutions. Our South East correspondent, Mark O'Driscoll.
3: Bill Keneally used sport, particularly through coaching basketball, to lure and molest young teenage boys. This abuse was depraved, protracted, and sadistic in nature. Afterwards, he would often taunt his victims that they wouldn't be believed if they went to the authorities, given his family connections. Keneally was part of what was once a powerful political dynasty in the southeast of the country. Although Gardaí had been informed about the abuse by one boy's father back in 1987, Keneally was not arrested until 2013. His victims have long since called for answers as to whether collusion and his family's political connections had originally protected him from prosecution, and a commission of investigation into the matter was set up in 2018. The commission's final report will go to Cabinet this morning before its publication later today. Mark O'Driscoll, RTE News, Waterford.
1: Heart surgeries in five hospitals have been cancelled today because of a strike by 25 cardiovascular specialists. Their union, FORSA, has accused the HSE of failing to implement a Labour Court recommendation relating to pay. The HSE said that cardiac procedures that were due to be carried out today have been rescheduled and that a contingency plan was in place to manage any emergencies that arose. It says it remains fully committed to continuing engagement on the Labour Court action with a view to avoiding further industrial action. A man has been seriously wounded in a stabbing in North Belfast. The Police Service of Northern Ireland said officers were called to the Kinnaird Avenue at around 10:30 last night and the injured man was taken to hospital. Another

0: visa. The US Customs and Border Protection, without naming him, said in a statement that a Somali national was deemed inadmissible because of vetting concerns. Last year, the Trump administration imposed a sweeping travel ban on citizens of 12 countries, including Somalia. And now the weather.
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0: Today there will be sunny spells and showers, some heavy and with a likelihood of hail and thunderstorms. It'll be cool with highest temperatures ranging from 12 to 16 degrees.
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3: With the latest traffic and travel news, I'm Sinéad Nualachán. To Dublin first, where there are delays on the Naas Road inbound from the M50 to the Long Mile Road junction. On the Malahide Road inbound as well, approaching Fairview. And on the Temple Oak Road inbound between Lakelands Park and Terranure Cross. In Limerick, there's a southbound queue on the Shelburne Road now approaching Union Cross, and a collision remains on the M6 westbound, that's in Galway, between Junction 18, the M17 merge, and Junction 19, Oran Moor. And that's the latest traffic and travel news.
4: Thanks, Sinead. Ronan Kelly is here now with what it says in today's newspapers.
5: Thanks, Aisling. The day will come when the papers won't be full of stories on AI, but today is not that day. It's mentioned in three articles, each in the Times and the Examiner, and once in the Independent. The Independent piece on AI is in the farming section and written by Waterford farmer Gillian O'Sullivan. She says AI won't help you milk the cows, but it might make you more money. In her case, she puts information about her crops and soil into AI, and it helps her better decide on where to fertilise more precisely. With fertiliser so expensive this year, she says it's been a boon. In the Examiner, we're told that AI has massively improved weather forecasting and thereby saving lives. That's what a UCD academic will tell the Oireachtas Committee on AI today, while a Maynooth professor will tell the committee that AI's impact on weather and lives is malign, given its need for huge data centres. That story is in The Times too, which also says that Russian President Vladimir Putin is unnerved by the possibility of AI being used to spy on him. While a few pages over, an unnerved wife is writing to The Times' agony aunt. She says that her husband is in a relationship with an AI therapist. It started with him seeking advice, but now she writes, "I feel there's no longer just two of us in this relationship." Back to The Independent, which has two stories on driving. In one about clamping, Conor Feehan reports that nearly a quarter of people who appealed being clamped were successful. And those who didn't succeed and went on to a second stage appeal, almost half of them were successful. On the opposite page of The Independent, the Road Haulage Association is reported as saying that the Road Safety Authority is out of its depth because of the number of learner drivers on the roads. This has gone up in almost every county in the last 12 months, and the road hauliers are saying it's due to delays in driver testing. The RSA says that's not true. The reason the numbers have gone up, it says, is because new rules have come in requiring some learner drivers to take a test before getting a new learner permit. In other stories, the Mail reports that Galway is the sixth most expensive city in Europe for rent. A letter to the Times tells us that Denmark has gotten rid of the post of Minister for Agriculture and replaced it with Minister for Nature and Animal Welfare. That's from Ole Lucan Nordrum. While David Curran has written to The Independent, he says that according to the Central Bank, Ireland's household wealth has increased to 1.3 trillion euro, which is about a quarter of a million euro for each woman, man and child. David writes, "If that's the case, I'd like to make a withdrawal. I'll settle for half of mine in cash." Elsewhere in The Independent, Kirsty Blake Knox is writing about ageing and how one magazine says with facial treatments, we've now entered the era of age blindness. This is where you can't tell what age anyone is. Not so, says Blake Knox. She has a couple of surefire ways of telling someone's age. For example, if they get excited by music festivals, but even more worked up about roadworks, they're over 35. If they have a leather phone wallet and they text with one finger, they're over 40. well over 40, are two sisters who appear in the Star in a series of remarkable photos. They're identical twins, aged 68. They taught in the same school for 38 years, and they live on the same street with their husbands, just one

0: house apart. But what makes the photos notable is that even in their 60s, the two women wear matching clothes every single day, and they've done so all their lives. They coordinate their outfits every morning, and at night, they even wear matching pyjamas to bed.
1: Rona, thank you very much. It's 14 minutes past eight. After the break, we'll be talking to Sinn Féin about the Ireland-Israel football match.
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1: And you're welcome back to the programme. Thursday is looking like the day when the FAI will announce where the Ireland men's team will play Israel in a UEFA Nations League fixture in October. At this stage, the word is that it will be played behind closed doors at a neutral venue, maybe in Hungary. For months now, there has been a growing campaign to boycott the game entirely in protest at Israel's killing of over 70,000 Palestinians in Gaza. The government has said the decision is a matter for the footballing authorities, while at the same time the sports minister said he would not be attending the game. The FAI will meet again on Thursday to make a final decision. They said they didn't want this issue to overshadow the Women's World Cup qualifier against France tonight. Well, later this evening in the Dáil, Sinn Féin will bring a motion calling on the government to boycott the home and away games entirely, and the Social Democrats will move a similar motion tomorrow. We're joined this morning by Sinn Féin's spokesperson for sport and TD for Louth, Joanna Byrne. Joanna Byrne, you're very welcome. Good morning.
5: Good morning, Audrey, and good morning to your listeners.
1: So do you think this is a decision for the government? Because they say it's for the FAI. The FAI agree very firmly that it's their decision and that they will announce that decision on Thursday.
5: Absolutely, there's a role for government in this. It's become abundantly clear in recent weeks as the Stop the Game campaign has grown momentum that the Irish people do not want Ireland playing Israel while the Palestinian people continue to endure genocide, occupation and apartheid. Now, our motion this evening, Sinn Féin's motion this evening, calls on the government to support the demands of the Irish footballing community to completely stop the game, not to move it, but to stop it. And I feel our motion is perhaps an important intervention as it paves the way for the FAI to do the right thing by refusing to participate in these matches in asking the government to support the FAI in that decision
1: right.
5: and implications that might follow.
1: Okay, so just to be clear, you want a statement of support for the boycott as opposed to the government deciding when and where and if the game is played?
5: We want the government to show leadership here, and our motion sets out a call on government to provide a clear roadmap for the FAI to be able to do the right thing and to refuse to play these fixtures. Yep.
1: So it's not enough for just the sports minister to say, well, I'm not going to the match.
5: Absolutely not at all. And I think that was a very weak statement by both ministers collectively. You can't on one hand say, you know, it's not a matter for us, and then the other hand say, but I won't be attending the match. Like, these calls, they're not just calls by Sinn Féin and they're not just calls by politicians. These calls are supported by the Professional Football Association of Ireland. They're supported by trade unions. They're supported by the vast majority of Irish football fans. And crucially, they're supported by the FAI's own membership and their own stakeholders. We had last November over 90% of the FAI members voted to instruct the association to call on UEFA to suspend Israel from international competitions, and in weak leadership of the FAI in this issue, only in recent weeks we've had General Assembly members of the FAI move to secure numbers to call an emergency general meeting in the coming weeks to vote on Ireland's participation in the football match. So moving to move this match to a neutral venue doesn't, you know,

0: resolve the issue. No, it's just kicking the can down the road.
1: But aren't there financial implications, Joanna Byrne, for the FAI? I mean, they can't afford to give up the finances, the money that's associated with these games.
0: Yeah, potentially there will be financial implications, but we don't actually know what they are at this moment. But our motion does actually call for the government to agree to cover the costs of any financial penalty that the FAI may incur through refusing to play the game. And that's why this motion is an important intervention, because it actually opens the door for the FAI to do what I believe they should do and what is the right thing, and that is refuse to participate at all in these fixtures.
1: Right. How far does your call for a boycott go, I wonder? Because the European club draw is taking place next Tuesday. There are League of Ireland clubs like Shamrock Rovers, Bohemian Football Club. They're in that draw. If they draw an Israeli team, should they play those games?
0: I think if they draw an Israeli team, they'll face the same concerns.
1: What's your position on that? Do you think they should play the games?
0: No. I don't think any Irish team should be playing any Israeli team while there's a genocide ongoing in Gaza. And what the hard part of this is...
1: But there's massive financial implications for clubs which don't have a huge pile of money to begin with.
0: There is, but there's moral implications for the players themselves and the players, particularly in the Irish national squad at this moment in time. You've seen many players come out and express opinions on this. It puts them in a very conflicting position of having to choose whether they independently decide to fulfil this fixture or not. That decision should never be shouldered on a player individually, and that's why we need the FAI and supported and led by government in this instance to say that these matches should not go ahead at all.
1: You were removed as chair of Drogheda United by its American owners because of your support for a boycott of the international game. How do you feel about all of that now? What happened?
0: Well, I'm not going to lie to you, Audrey. It's been a very upsetting few months for me on a personal level, but I stood true to the courage of my own convictions. I think it was very disappointing that expressing such a moral view, and one shared, which has been proven and vindicated in recent weeks and months, it's a view that's been shared by the majority of Irish football fans, that it led to my removal from a club that I love with everything that's in me. But I stand over them comments. I made them from a very, very strong belief in equality, in human rights, in justice, and in the power of sport to be able to take a principled position, as it has done many times in history.
1: Price worth paying, was it?
0: It was a deeply, deeply hurtful price worth paying, but I stand over the courage of my own convictions in that regard. I would do the same again tomorrow.
1: Thank you very much indeed. Joanna Byrne, Sinn Féin spokesperson for sport and TD for Loud. It's 8:22.
2: One of the leaders of the Kinahan organised crime group, Sean McGovern, has spent his first night in prison after being jailed for 24 years. The 40-year-old pleaded guilty to directing the activities of a criminal gang in relation to the murder of one man and the attempted murder of another between 2015 and 2017. McGovern oversaw the murder of Noel Kirwan by controlling the tracking device on the 62-year-old grandfather's car and directed surveillance on James Gately before a murder attempt. Noel Kirwan's son Christopher spoke outside court yesterday following the sentencing, where he described Sean McGovern's actions as cruel and for having a complete disregard for human life.
3: It's heartbreaking to think that a man who has two children of his own, a man who himself survived being shot in the Regency Hotel, could go on and inflict such pain and torment on any other family. He watched and tracked our dad for 9 long months with countless chances to walk away, to change his mind and to choose a different path, but he didn't. He and his partner flew the country shortly after, and in doing so, lost the chance to stand at his own dad's funeral. Was it really worth it, Sean?
2: Well, joining us now to assess the wider impact of Sean McGovern's detention, conviction and sentencing is former Assistant Garda Commissioner Michael O'Sullivan. Michael, good morning.
4: Good morning.
2: It took 10 years to get here. Can you give us a sense of the scale of this Garda investigation?
4: Yeah, it's massive. But I suppose one of the aspects of the investigation, it just proves the resilience of law enforcement and the resilience of an Garda Síochána. That it's really not over till it's over. And a lot of

0: a lot of the people who were involved in the Regency, and indeed a lot of people who were involved in other investigations, have a fallback plan, and that fallback plan is, well, get out of the country, indeed get out of Europe and flee to the UAE. And that was the fallback plan for the Kinahans and their associates and for many other criminals.
1: As you said there, Sean McGovern was extradited from Dubai in 2025 after Ireland and the UAE finalised this extradition treaty. What does this treaty mean now, Michael, for Gardaí investigating organised crime?
0: Well, it's a game changer, basically. Mm-hmm. You know, heretofore, it was the UAE was seen, as I said, as a safe haven. And now that there's an extradition treaty, which was brought about by my great work, not just by the Guards, but the Department of Foreign Affairs and the government, et cetera, now the world for Irish criminals, and indeed European criminals, is a far smaller place. They can no longer flee to the UAE, and it means that they've got to have a different plan, that they've got to think, well, if I make my money in Ireland and I commit offences and there's a warrant for me, well, the UAE is no longer an option because there's an odds-on chance with the extradition agreement that I'll be extradited. So they've got to go further afield, and they're really running out of, I suppose, civilised countries in which to go to and places in which to hide, because they can't hide out in Europe, and now the UAE is sort of off the list. They're going to have to go elsewhere. So it's a different ballgame for them.
1: So this treaty then, it's made it easier for Gardaí essentially and more difficult for criminals. But why did it take so long to agree an extradition treaty with the UAE? And how was it finally agreed?
0: Yeah, I suppose there wasn't one in the past. The UAE, a lot of countries, like the Dutch wanted people returned, as did the Italians. The guy Radwan Taji, who was probably the Dutch most wanted man, and they had to negotiate for a while with the UAE before the UAE extradited them. So there are a couple of others like that, a couple of cases like that. It would appear at this stage, now it's early days yet, it would appear that the UAE are becoming more compliant, really, in dealing with European arrest warrants and European extradition treaties. It just hadn't, there wasn't a treaty in the past, and in invoking a treaty or even arranging a treaty, it takes years.
1: Finally then, Daniel Kinahan is currently in custody in the UAE. What impact will this extradition treaty have on him? What do you think he'll be thinking now?
0: Well, I think he'll be looking at 24 years for his right-hand man. And he will be working, I would say, and I don't want to talk too much about his case because it is before the courts. He will be very concerned, as will many of his associates, indeed many other Irish criminals who heretofore have been out there in what they regard as a safe place.
1: Former Assistant Garda Commissioner Michael O'Sullivan, thank you very much for speaking to us on Morning Ireland this morning. It's 8:26.
2: Iran and Israel say they have halted attacks on each other after they both dropped bombs on each other for the first time since a ceasefire in April. But Israel's Prime Minister Benjamin Netanyahu said his country's fight against Iran and its Lebanese proxy militia Hezbollah is not finished. Iran, meanwhile, promised, quote, more severe and crushing measures if Israel carried out more strikes, including on Lebanon. Well, the US and Israel war on Iran began at the end of February. Iran's supreme leader, Ayatollah Ali Khamenei, and several other top officials were killed, and the war led to a rapid rise in the cost of oil. We're joined by Tara Kangarlu, who is author of The Heartbeat of Iran and a global affairs journalist. And Tara, you're welcome back to Morning Ireland. The decision by Iran to strike Israel on Sunday, was that in many ways a strategic move? They were testing Donald Trump to see how far he would go to rein in Benjamin Netanyahu.
3: Good morning. It's very good to be with you. Indeed, it was a calculated risk that they were willing to take, and they took, and they made their stance very clear. I think the Iranians in this round of attacks wanted to achieve a few things. One, that they have the capability and the capacity to attack Israel. Number two, that, by the way, whenever they want. Number two, that they can rely on their proxies, because immediately after that, the Houthis in Yemen strikes Israel, the Qataib Hezbollah.

0: in Iraq. They announced that they will attack U.S. assets if the U.S. responds and get involved. And the third was that they wanted to make their stance even more firm as to wanting Lebanon and Hezbollah to be part of any form of a deal or MOU, the Memorandum of Understanding, which is this one pager that they're trying to get to, by the way. And so they wanted to achieve that. And ultimately, they wanted to show that they have the upper hand. And we know how Donald Trump hates that because he immediately came out and said, no. I call the shots. Stop everyone. And let's get back to the table.
1: Well, Donald Trump this morning is reported as saying, his remarks are being reported this morning as saying that the crucial Strait of Hormuz could reopen in 2 or 3 days. Is Iran, would you imagine, given their that this is their main leverage, are they prepared to cede control of any part of the Strait of Hormuz in return for easing sanctions and less focus on its nuclear program in those talks?
0: First of all, I think a lot of things we're hearing, especially from Donald Trump, is deja vu. I mean, how many times in the past 100, well, it's been 100 days since the war started, but let's say the last month and a half, how many times he said he's going to remove the blockade? Well, we have to wait and see. But another point that Iran is pressing the United States for, which Trump is in ways denying and not agreeing to, is unfreezing Iran's assets and upward of $24 billion, and also the lifting of sanctions. In the last major statement that Donald Trump gave in this regard, he said, no, this is not going to happen. We are not going to lift the sanctions, and we're not, and the unfreezing of the assets will come later. And so I think these are the details that we have to really wait and see after any form of framework is reached. But again, undeniably, these two issues, the unfreezing of the sanctions and the unfreezing of the assets and Iran sanctions issues, are two of Iran's major concerns. And finally, on the issue of the Strait of Hormuz, Iran over and over and over in the past 2 months have come and said there would be a new mechanism over the Strait of Hormuz. And by the way, business for Iranians seems to be as usual in the street. They're charging their toll and their fees, and you know, they're making money off the back of this closure and blockade. And they have argued that the Strait is open to our friends and not adversaries.
1: Okay.
0: So for them, there's a new mechanism and they want to be in charge.
1: Great to talk to you. Thank you very much indeed. Tara Kangerlou, their global affairs journalist and author. It's 8:31 and Kate's here with the latest news.
2: Thanks, Audrey. The European Commission is today expected to adopt its 21st sanctions package against Russia following its full-scale invasion of Ukraine over 4 years ago. It's understood that Ohanish Alumina, the Irish refinery at the centre of controversy over its increased exports of alumina to Russia, will not be listed in the sanctions package. Heart surgeries in 5 hospitals have been cancelled today because of a strike by 25 cardiovascular specialists. Their union, FORSA, has accused the HSE of failing to implement a labour court recommendation relating to pay. The Cabinet will today discuss a new appeal structure for international protection applicants ahead of the EU-wide Asylum and Migration Pact that's coming into effect on Friday. The final report is due to be published later by the Commission of Investigation into how abuse allegations against basketball coach Bill Keneally were handled. The convicted paedophile is currently serving almost 19 years in prison for the sexual abuse of 15 young boys following 2 previous criminal prosecutions. The weather forecast. Today there will be sunny spells and showers, some heavy. Top temperatures 12 to 16 degrees.
3: Thanks, Kate. Here now with the business news is Gail Conway. Gail, good morning.
4: Thanks, Aisling. OpenAI, which makes ChatGPT, has filed confidentially to go public. The company said it has not decided on the timing of its initial public offering yet and that it announced the confidential filing because it expected it to leak. It comes a week after rival Anthropic, which makes the Claude chatbot, also filed confidentially. While SpaceX, the maker of the Grok chatbot, is set to debut on the Nasdaq on Friday. The Society of Chartered Surveyors Ireland is warning of a shortfall of more than 2,000 surveyors over the next 4 years. As well as looking for graduates, it said the wider construction and property industry needs to attract professionals with transferable skills.

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3: With the latest traffic and travel news, I'm Sinead Nielhoyne. There's a build-up in Dublin on Concolbert Road inbound from the Chapel Izzet bypass to Island Bridge. Also on St John's Road inbound, where it's slow there before Houston Station. And slow as well on the Naas Road inbound from the M50 to the Long Mile Road junction. And again then from the Walkinstown Avenue to Blackhorse Bridge. In Cork, busy on the North Ring Road from Ballinderry Park towards the Ballyhooly Road junction. And finally, an earlier collision in Galway on the M6 westbound between junctions 18 and 19 has now been cleared. And that's the latest traffic and travel news.
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6: And at 8:36, it's good morning to Darren. Darren, there is a real belief in the camp that we can win this match tonight against France.
7: Yeah, well, the Irish women, they can, I think, really believe they can do this. They've beaten some of the biggest names in world football to get to this place. The win against the Netherlands last Friday night was fantastic. Sensational, really, wasn't it? What an ending. And yeah, 90 minutes away, Audrey, between them and a place in the World Cup in Brazil in 2027.
6: So a direct place.
7: And the beauty about this is even if we don't win tonight, if it doesn't go to plan, we'll have got a seeded place in the autumn playoffs, mm-hmm. which is still another chance and a really good chance of that as well. So
6: and we'd be playing a team much lower down.
7: At the next level down, yeah. So the game time is at 8 o'clock our time, 9 o'clock French time. You can listen to it live here on Radio 1 or you can watch it in RTE2 and the RTE player as well. The Irish manager, Carla Ward, is definitely dreaming big.
8: I think anything is achievable. I think anything is possible. I think with a mindset, a really strong culture, first of all, a belief. And the biggest thing is a togetherness, you know, that goes for the staff, the players, everybody together. I think if you've got that, you've got a chance at anything. We're coming up against one of the best in the world, the very best. But when you have those four components, I think anything's possible.
7: Let's hope so. Former Irish international Maeve De Burke is in Grenoble for the big game and she joins me live now. Maeve, Carla there herself said anything is possible. It's going to be tough though. How good are this French team?
9: Oh yeah, their quality, like they're ranked seventh in the world for a reason. I think they've just such good, particularly I think attacking threat definitely, and Mallard who scored the two goals against them when we played them last, she also scored last night too in their game, so she's really on form I think. But you can almost feel I think a pressure on the French to qualify directly too, all the pressure is on them, so well, it's a great position to be in, it's almost a free shot shot at them, because like you said, we're still guaranteed that seed at playoff, which is incredible to think that we'd be

0: in this position before the group started, and when we were up against France and Netherlands in the draw, we wouldn't really have thought we'd be in this position with one game to go.
1: Oh, that's incredible, Maeve. Will you remind us about Páirc Uí Chaoimh, July 2024, just to give us a little bit of hope this morning?
0: Yeah, the same opponents, Darren, we had that night was France, but so that night they did put out, you could say, a second team, but still a French second team, is still full of quality. And yeah, we managed to get the 3 points against them that night. So I suppose you have that belief then that we can possibly do it again. I talked about their attacking threat, but they have conceded a goal in 13 of their last 14 matches. So the clean sheet the last night against Poland was their first in a long time. So might be a chance that, you know, maybe we can go and get at this French defence in a controlled manner. I suppose you don't want to open up yourselves then to the counter-attacking threat of the French forwards either.
1: Yeah, a couple of big names to come back into it tonight. How are you expecting Carla Ward to line up this team?
0: Yeah, both Denise O'Sullivan and Emily Murphy were suspended the last night, so I would expect that they'd come back into the team, albeit that Ruisha Littlejohn and Abby Larkin actually did very well the last night, I thought, and impacted the game. But just the quality of Denise O'Sullivan, we've known it for years, and then Emily Murphy has picked up a three player of the matches in a row throughout this campaign, so she's really on form too. So I think Carla Ward, yeah, will stick with the tried and tested for this one.
1: Yeah, and in terms of Katie McCabe, such a central part of what we do, but she could have her hands full, and with someone that she could well be playing with next season.
0: Yeah, the winger Sandy Baltimore, she plays for Chelsea and actually has played a lot at left back this season, and I think a lot of Katie's move came about because they wanted to try to push Baltimore, the French winger, on a bit more and use her attacking threat. So yeah, Katie will be her teammate after the summer, but tonight, yeah, she could have her hands full, as Baltimore does like to switch wings as well and can be up against McCabe or Aoife Mannion then on the right side too.
1: Prediction, Maeve?
0: I suppose we have the hope, we can dream, definitely. It feels a lot like kind of that expectation we had going into the men's game back in March, but look, I'd be hopeful at this stage, and hopefully we can just edge it, maybe a 2-1 win to Ireland.
1: Oh, well, brilliant. Before we let you go, can I ask you about the men's game against Israel, which is scheduled to take place in Dublin in October, and the women's game has been dealing with this issue around Israel for some time now. How have they solved this problem, this conundrum?
0: Yeah, I suppose what they have done, Group B4 of the Women's Nations League, all of the three Israel's three opponents in that case have played Israel in neutral venues. They've played in Hungary, Belgium women did it back in March, and then Luxembourg in April, and now it's Scotland's turn this month. I know the players themselves at that point said that they didn't feel that the change of they didn't feel pressure not to play the game, but I think it could be slightly different. You know, I think from the men's perspective, I don't know if a change of venue would put less pressure on the players, and speaking from a player's perspective, I think it should really be taken out of the players' hands. I don't think it should be their choice to make in this one.
1: Okay, Maeve, thanks for that, and enjoy the game tonight. Good luck to the girls in green.
2: Thanks very much, Darren. The Rotunda Hospital has said consultants on public-only contracts will no longer treat private patients, bringing an end to a 5-day standoff between the hospital and the Health Minister, Jennifer Carroll McNeill. The issue had been under growing scrutiny since it emerged at the Health Committee last week that some consultants who signed public-only contracts were carrying out private work despite signing up to the public-only terms. Well, for more on this, we're joined now by Priscilla Lynch, the clinical editor with the Medical Independent. Priscilla, you're very welcome to the programme.
3: Thank you.
2: This appears to be a significant climb down by the Rotunda Hospital. Do you think Health Minister Jennifer Carroll McNeill's threat to withdraw state funding forced their hand, essentially?
3: I think so. They said in their statement last night from the Board of Governors that the threat of withdrawal of funding was something that they could not countenance because of the potential consequences for women and babies. They really didn't have any choice in this matter. There was a lot of surprise that this had even happened in the first place. It had been mooted last year, and the minister had firmly said that it was a public-only contract. There could be no derogation, and that they had to abide by the terms of that contract. So the revelation that they weren't doing so last week and had been continuing to do so despite even earlier this year the health insurance companies raising issues about it was quite a surprise. The hospital has always maintained that it's about maintaining patient choice and that they believed that they could do this, but they've been told very firmly that they cannot. It was a very important issue though, because of all the public health service were watching this carefully, because this contract applies to all of our public hospitals across the country.
2: And you mentioned maintaining patient choice there. There has been an argument from maternity hospitals and others that for any other medical procedure or problem, there is a private option. But in the case of maternity care, this isn't the case. Do you think there should be more choice for women?
3: Well, that really is the question I think that's come into play, the wider issues about choice for women. Now, there will be choice for women continuing in regards to public versus private care in our maternity units for quite a number of years, because those in the older contracts can continue to provide private care. And in the Rotunda, more than half of their consultants are still on the older contracts. And the same with the other maternity units, even there's higher proportions in some of them. So the uptake among consultant obstetricians of the new contract has been lower compared to some other specialties. But it is a question that they have raised during negotiations for the contract and for the rollout of Sláinte Care, the universal healthcare policy, which is all about removing private care from our public hospitals. There isn't a full private alternative for maternity care in this country. The last standalone maternity unit was Mount Carmel, which closed 12 years ago. So they are still seeking to have discussions with the minister, as are the other maternity units, to see if there can be some sort of a compromise made. But those who represent, say, other factions in this issue have pointed out that real care should not just hinge on ability to pay, that single rooms should not be the preserve largely of those who can pay for them, and that we do need to improve the physical infrastructure of our maternity units to bring them in line with modern healthcare needs.
2: Now, Minister Carol McNeill had asked for an audit from the Rotunda Hospital by close of business yesterday. Do we know if she received that from the hospital?
3: It's understood that that information has been passed on to the HSE and that that will be assessed. It's understood that it's quite a small number that are have been involved in this practice of public-only consultants providing that particular care, and that the data has been provided. So there's still more to come, really, I suppose, when this is assessed, and to see what will happen there, how many pregnancies were involved and what the arrangements were, and who ultimately sanctioned the go-ahead for this to actually happen in the hospital. Because, again, the Minister and the HSE and the Department have been very firm that it is against the terms of the contract, and that has been something that has been watched as well. So we will hear more information about that. But they have sought a further meeting just to discuss the whole issue anyway, as have other maternity units. But again, it just highlights really those issues again about choice. Is there choice for women and other elements of maternity care? Is there enough early transfer home schemes, access to home births, to early to midwifery-led care? There isn't. There have been a lot of improvements made, so there is still further improvements made to need to be made to our maternity hospitals, really to look at why women choose to have private care, and can there be improvements made in the public hospital system? The Rotunda was supposed to move to a new green site, as was the Coombe, but those plans have been shelved for those new modern facilities. So they're being forced to expand on their current sites.
2: So more work clearly to be done, but is this controversy likely to draw a line in the sand, or can we expect further scrutiny on how these public-only contracts are operating, perhaps elsewhere in the health service?
3: Well, the HSE did send a circular last week to all hospitals to make sure that it was in compliance with the contract across all specialties and in all hospital facilities. It's not understood that there has been any other cases raised so far that this could be happening elsewhere. But again, it just raises the fact that it is quite a delicate and difficult issue to try and remove private care fully from our public hospitals, and that there are certain elements that have lots of options in the private arena, but that maternity care is one of those that doesn't. But again, it shows that, you know, there are larger questions at play. It also raises questions about the voluntary hospitals again, and that them going off on doing things on in their own way when they're largely funded by the state. The Rotunda is funded 90% by the state, but if they do lose their private income in the coming years, it's about 8 to 10%, that shortfall will have to be made up, they have said. And does this affect their decision making as well?
2: Okay, Priscilla Lynch, clinical editor with the Medical Independent, thank you very much for speaking to us on Morning Ireland. It's 8:48.
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4: You're very welcome back to Morning Ireland. Well, RTE News understands that Ireland is on track to fully ratify the Comprehensive Economic and Trade Agreement with Canada next week after a series of delays. It comes as an Ontario minister has said that the trading relationship between Canada and Ireland has increased due to tensions with the United States. The Canadian Prime Minister has been making efforts to strengthen alliances and investment abroad, following a deteriorating relationship with Canada's nearest neighbour. It's one of the reasons why Mark Carney is visiting Ireland this weekend. Our Washington correspondent Jackie Fox has more from Ontario in Canada.
5: Ontario, the heart of Canada's alcohol industry. The province is one of the world's biggest buyers of beer, wine and spirits. But you won't find any American alcohol here. When US tariffs came, it was banned.
6: The overnight part of it was just the LCBO, so the Liquor Control Board of Ontario, taking the product off of their shelves. We were able to deplete our stock of what we had already purchased and that was in our inventory at the time, so it was kind of a slow burn into depletion for those products.
5: Kristen Bradley is from the Heart and Crown Pub in Ottawa.
6: It's not even top of mind for people anymore. It's not news. They've changed their habits to something else that is similar, and I think we've moved on, honestly.
5: There's no sign of it coming back yet, a valuable bargaining chip in trade negotiations, and America's loss is Ireland's gain.
7: Owen O'Cahan, director of the Irish Whiskey Association. Our export value to Canada has improved 22%, so that's a huge growth year on year. As I say, we sell over 420,000 cases. That's a huge jump, even when you compare it to 2 years ago. So I think we're seeing the direct impact of that instability in the global trading environment. And again, I suppose a greater appreciation for those trading partners who are a bit more certain, I suppose, and on whom the each country can rely.
5: Canada is trying to diversify its investment and strengthen international relationships. As those turbulent times with the United States continue, part of that strategy is deepening links with Europe. One of the reasons why Prime Minister Mark Carney is visiting Ireland soon.
8: He's celebrating his heritage. You know, he's an Irish Prime Minister as well, you know.
5: Canadian MP James Maloney said it's not just a homecoming for Mark Carney, it's business too.
8: His ancestors come from Mayo, of course, but it's important because the relationship between Canada has great historical significance, but it's probably never been more important than it is right now. With everything that's going on in the world, Ireland represents the English-speaking gateway to Europe for Canada. The trading relationship between Canada and Ireland, you know, the numbers have gone from here to there, and there's still so much opportunity.
5: Irish companies have been trying to navigate changing trade policies in North America, but for some it's now more expensive to do business across the Atlantic. Combilift is the largest manufacturer of multi-directional side-loading and articulated forklifts globally. But it's already looking up for the company in Canada, bolstered by a government effort to supercharge home building, like here in Toronto. Here's Combilift's Garrod Hogan.
9: Combilift have had a presence here in the market for many years. We've continued to grow year on year, and this year it's been no different. Our sales are actually up 40%, which is quite remarkable considering the global economy and the challenges that we're facing here as a result of what's going on south of the border.
4: And that was our

0: Washington correspondent Jackie Fox reporting there.
1: Well, news is coming in this morning of a serious attack on a man in North Belfast. We're joined by our northern correspondent, Conor McCauley. Conor, what can you tell us?
2: Good morning, Audrey. Well, just after midnight last night, the PSNI issued a media statement about an incident which had happened in North Belfast a couple of hours earlier. The police said that around 10:30 last night, they were called to what they described as a stabbing incident in Kennard Avenue, which is in inner North Belfast. One man was taken to hospital where he's being treated for serious injuries, and another man was arrested. And the police then asked for anyone who had any information or who had witnessed or indeed who had dash cam or other footage of this incident to make it available to their detectives who are now carrying out an investigation.
1: And there is a lot of footage of it online, and there's been a lot of political reaction to the attack.
2: Yes, there are images circulating and there has been a broad cross-party political reaction. Much of it, I have to say, is focused on the level of violence that appears to have been used in the incident. Sinn Féin's North Belfast MP John Finucane referred to an appalling violent attack, which he said had been deeply shocking. The DUP leader, Gavin Robinson, called on police to release the full facts of the incident as soon as possible. A local councillor there for the SDLP, Carl White, talked about widespread shock in the area, and Alliance MLA Owen Tennyson said he'd been horrified by the footage. We expect that there will be a further update from the police in the course of the day, including its expected condition update on the injured man.
1: More on this story throughout today. Conor, thank you very much indeed. Conor McCauley reporting there. As we've been hearing throughout this morning's programme, it is a huge night for Irish football, thanks to this woman last Friday.
3: Leanne Kernan on the angle of the area. She'll deliver towards the back post. A Dutch head gets something on it. Still there, Marissa Shiva to send it back in. Patton flicks it on. It's turned in. It's Amber Morris. Magic in the 90th minute. The hero of Glasgow, Amber Morris, has surely won it now for Ireland. Brought it in from close range. What a nice 3-2 to Ireland.
1: Adrian Eames describing the magic of Amber Barrett scoring that late winner against the Netherlands at a rain-soaked Parc Equive. Well, Ireland will play France in Grenoble tonight, and if we win, it is direct qualification for next year's World Cup finals in Brazil. Amber's dad, Sean Paul Barrett, is on the line. Sean Paul, how many times have you watched that winning goal?
4: So I've watched a few times now. It's been played over and over, but yeah, it was great to see it now.
1: It was fantastic. How is she in the run up to tonight?
4: She's the best. I was talking to her last night. Now she's fine. They're buzzing at the minute in the camp. They can't wait to get at the French tonight. Now it's a massive opportunity.
1: It's absolutely massive. And as we were saying earlier with Darren, there's a real belief in the team that they can win. They can beat France tonight.
4: Oh, absolutely. I suppose when you've seen the draw at the start of the group, Ireland would probably have been rated the fourth team out of the group. Now they've been fantastic. They've shown their credentials. They've been brilliant right throughout. They won three games out of the group, and nobody would have given them a chance to do that at the start of the group now. And it's just a bonus territory now. It's in their own hands tonight to win. And obviously there's a playoff if they don't. So it's a massive opportunity.
1: It is. And having that quiet confidence is so important going into a game like this. How will she cope with the heat, Sean Paul? I mean, a Donegal woman might be more used to the rain.
4: Yeah, and it's funny because the game is in Grenoble. It's actually a skiing resort. There's no snow there at the moment, but it is warm. Yeah, I suppose all the Irish girls are the same. They prepare Friday night's conditions were probably suited them better, but listen, they'll take whatever they get.
1: How will you all be watching her?
4: Delighted, excited to see the game tonight. Now, just I suppose cheering on the team.
1: Where will you watch it? Where will you watch it, Sean Paul? Will you be at home? Or will you be out?
4: I'll be watching it at home.
1: Good man.
4: Straight up watching it tonight now.
1: Good man. Everything crossed.
4: Everything crossed, yeah.
1: And then don't be packing your bags for Rio just yet. Don't be jinxing it just yet. Just wait for the 90 minutes and then some after tonight's game.
4: Yeah, it was a really exciting opportunity for them to go to Rio for their second World Cup. It's unbelievable, really.
1: It really is. Well, look, we'll all be watching. Yeah. We'll be watching it live on RTE2, the RTE Player, or listening on RTE Radio 1 Kick.

0: off at 8 o'clock tonight. Sean Paul Barrett, thanks a million and good luck to the team tonight. It's a minute to nine.
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5: Well, that's all from Audrey and from me this morning. Thank you very much for listening. Our team today was our broadcast coordinator, Shane Galvin. Harry Bucklis was on sound. And our editors this morning were Padder Brannock and Brendan Fitzpatrick.
0: Stay tuned for David McCullough. He's on the way after the news at 9 with Kate Carolyn. 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
6: Good morning. The European Commission is today expected to adopt its 21st sanctions package against Russia following its full-scale invasion of Ukraine more than 4 years ago. Member states will have several weeks to assess the sanctions before they become law. RTE News understands that Ohanash Alumina, the Irish refinery at the centre of controversy over its increased exports of alumina to Russia, will not be listed in the sanctions package. The EU's foreign policy chief, Kaja Kallas, will, however, raise the issue with the Taoiseach Micheál Martin during a meeting in Dublin today. From Brussels, our Europe editor Tony Connolly reports.
7: The export of hundreds of thousands of tons of alumina from Ohanish to Russia has gained increasing notoriety in the international media. The allegation, first aired in March by a consortium of European media, including the Irish Times, is that alumina shipped from the plant ultimately finds its way into the weapon systems that Russia has used to kill tens of thousands of civilians in Ukraine. The company has argued it complies with EU sanctions, but because alumina has not yet been sanctioned, that defence has failed to satisfy sceptics, including a growing number of Irish MEPs who are facing questions from some of their colleagues in Brussels. Yesterday, a spokesperson for Kaja Kallas, the EU's most senior diplomat, said the issue will be discussed as a matter of concern when she meets the Taoiseach in Dublin today. However, the European Commission has decided not to include alumina exports to Russia, nor to list the refinery itself when it adopts the 21st sanctions package today. It's understood that senior officials and several member states believe a deeper assessment is needed to ensure that sanctioning the company, which provides Europe with more than 30% of its alumina needs, might cause more harm to the EU than to Russia. Tony Connolly, RTE News, Brussels.
6: The Cabinet will today address plans for what's been described as significant reform of asylum laws. Ministers will discuss a new appeal structure for international protection applicants. The meeting comes ahead of the EU-wide Asylum and Migration Pact coming into effect on Friday. Heart surgeries in 5 hospitals have been cancelled today because of a strike by 25 cardiovascular specialists. Their union, FORSA, has accused the HSE of failing to implement a Labour Court recommendation relating to pay. The HSE said that the cardiac procedures that were due to have been carried out today have been rescheduled and that a contingency plan is in place to manage any emergencies that might arise. A man has been seriously wounded.

0: wounded in a stabbing in North Belfast. The Police Service of Northern Ireland said officers were called to Kinnard Avenue at around 10:30 last night, and the injured man was taken to hospital. Another man was arrested in connection with the incident. Officers are urging any witnesses to the incident or who may have dashcam or CCTV images to contact them. Politicians have described the attack as terrifying.
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2: With Grant. Did you know that the Grant Airona R290 heat pump is Irish designed for the Irish climate? 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Visit grant.ie.
0: There'll be sunny spells and showers, some heavy and with a likelihood of hail and thunderstorms today. It'll be cool with highest temperatures ranging from 12 to 16 degrees. And that's all for now. We'll have news again at 10.
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0: Good morning and you're very welcome to the programme. Today we meet a young father of two who says time is running out for him because he can't access a life-saving drug. Relocate or boycott? Pressure continues over the Republic of Ireland's forthcoming match against Israel. Questions too over the future of Ofenish Alumina, with claims exports are helping the Russian war machine. Mark Carney is going to call on us, but what does the Canadian Prime Minister want from Ireland, and how is his beef with Donald Trump going down with his voters? Plus, to make the most out of your brown bin, we take you on a science road trip around Ireland and TikTok tourism. How social media is changing travel for better and for worse. You can get in touch by WhatsApp on 0870 32 32 32, text 51551 or email todaydmc@rte.ie. First though, Professor Sean Daly, Master of the Rotunda, good morning.
1: Good morning.
0: Thanks a million for coming into us. It appears you picked a fight you couldn't win.
1: I wouldn't like to think about it in terms of a fight, David. You know, this was about women's health. It was about women's choice. I think the board made a decision last in August 2024. And that decision was really about providing choice. What is absolutely clear, though, is that the safety of all women is the same. We had unbelievable results last year in the Rotunda, and everybody is equally safe.
0: Okay, we'll come back to those issues, the issue of choice, the issue of safety in a moment, but I just want to get you to explain to me first why you thought you could get away with something which on the face of it was expressly prohibited.
1: So the contract that everybody who works in the Rotunda has is with the Rotunda Hospital. The 2410, and you alluded to this, I think you actually read it out yesterday, was inserted late in the negotiation process by the Department of Health. And that gives an option for people to request to offer a service. The hospital has to deal with that request appropriately. And we have had very strong legal advice from Arthur Cox that the board made the absolute right decision. It had to review that request. It couldn't make a determination on that request that was outside of what the hospital believed. And, you know, back in 2023, the three masters of the Dublin Maternity Hospitals, Amarad O'Riordan, went to the Department of Health when Stephen Donnelly was master, or was minister.
0: Yeah.
1: And they requested that obstetrics was looked at differently. Mm. And we had a very, very difficult meeting and got absolutely nowhere.
0: Mm. And well, should that not have given you a clue?
1: Well, just if I could just finish. Like, at that meeting, it was likened that taking a call from the minister was the same as getting out of bed, going in, doing a hysterectomy and saving a woman's life. And I can tell you, and I have done both over the last couple of months, they're very different. So our discussions fell totally on deaf ears. But the Rotunda has a contractual obligation to look at requests independently.
0: And a consultant who has signed a public-only consultant's contract has a contractual obligation. I mean, the clue is in the name, public only.
1: But it isn't. If you read that if you read that clause, and I know you read it out yesterday, it's very clear that in special circumstances, the management can permit

0: wasn't for the ordinary course of business.
1: But why didn't they specify that? To be totally honest, I wish they hadn't put it in. It would have been much easier.
0: So you didn't want to allow a public-only consultant contract to do private work, but you felt you were in a bind because of the wording of the contract. Is that what you're saying?
1: Yeah, the legal advice that we have is that we had to give due consideration. And the other aspect of this is that the hospital did believe that women should have choice. And it's not an issue for today in the Rotunda, okay? So, and I know the minister had said that there was a bereavement in the hospital and therefore that we mightn't kind of get the information back to her in the state of time, but we did. So there was five deliveries up till the end of May, and there was 637 private deliveries. So it's a tiny number.
0: Just to clarify, and this is only a point of clarification. So this controversy is about consultants or consultant on a public-only contract doing private work, and you're saying there were only five births?
1: Yes.
0: In that circumstance?
1: Yes.
0: Okay. It's an extraordinary level of controversy that has been brought on the hospital and brought on your head over something so minuscule.
1: Yeah, but it isn't about today or tomorrow. It's about 10 years' time.
0: So just to explain for listeners, because as people retire, new consultants
1: Correct.
0: Will come in and they'll be on the public-only contract.
1: Yes.
0: Okay. Just to stick with this, how this particular situation unfolded, can I go over the timeline with
1: of
0: you?
1: Of course.
0: Just because we spoke to Minister Carol McNeill on Friday. She said you mentioned to her in June of last year that the board had decided to allow public-only consultants to do some private work, that she told you then that wouldn't fly and assumed that you'd given up on the idea. Then in March of this year, health insurers got onto the department and said, there's something not right here. There are private fees being claimed for a public-only consultant. And she said on the 18th of March, she again told you couldn't do it. And then the week before last, you pop up at the Oireachtas Health Committee and cheerfully say, yeah, we're doing that, and she's not happy about it. It's not surprising she hit the roof, is it?
1: So, when the minister came to the Rotunda, June of last year, that was in order to launch a neonatal welcome pack. Mm. So the first time I met the minister was when she launched the HSC app in Hampson House, which is a wonderful, beautiful facility for public patients, which the HSC has built for the Rotunda, and I am eternally grateful for it. When she was there, she told me that she had met a number of families whose babies had ended up being transferred into the Rotunda for additional care. They arrived in Dublin, they didn't know where they were going, and could I bring forward an information sheet for them? So I went back to my colleagues.
0: It's a good idea.
1: Yeah, absolutely. We had an information sheet, but we then created a package box. Mm. So there's an information sheet. There was toiletries. There was vouchers for hotels. There was vouchers for car parks. There was a whole raft of things. There was vouchers to allow you to get T-shirts because it's you can't wear clothing, below the elbow in the neonatal unit. So I think she was impressed with that and she came to launch it. So during that time, she actually went to the sexual assault treatment unit. She went to our neonatal unit and she had a tour of the hospital. And then when we came back into the boardroom, we talked about various things. And I told her that the board had taken this decision. Now, at the time, I didn't have anybody requesting to do private care with a public-only contract. But I just wanted her to know because I was trying to build a relationship with her. So I was trying to be transparent.
0: Mm. But sorry, just to pause you for just 1 second. So, I mean, what you said was that the board had no option but to allow, your legal advice was the board had no option but to accede to a request from a consultant on a public-only contract to do private work. So the board took that decision before there was actually a request.
1: No. So this was obviously going to be an issue. So the board...
0: Why would it be an issue if somebody has signed a contract saying they would only do public work?
1: Before the contract. So the fact that there was going to be potentially people requesting to offer service, the board had to take a view on that. And the board took a view that women's choice was very important. And that because of women's choice and the necessity to ensure that women continue to have choice, the board took a view that if we get a request, we will have to review it and we may have to

0: allow it.
1: Okay. So you'd made that decision before you got a request?
0: Yeah.
1: Okay. So, presumably consultants knew that they were pushing an open door.
0: They may have done. They may have done.
1: Okay. All right. So five births in this particular situation delivered by a consultant on a public-only contract. Are those five women, five mothers, are they going to get their money back?
0: Well, get their money back for, like, they have had a service. We have,
1: but they shouldn't have been charged for it.
0: So I don't think that decision is made. We only took the decision by the board last night. We will ensure that the right thing is done by those women.
1: Okay.
0: Don't worry about that.
1: Okay. And in terms of women who might have yet to deliver their babies but are in this situation, will they be transferred to other consultants? Will they still get...
0: Well, again, we're in the very early stages of this. There's only eight women. So this particular consultant has a very small private practice, maybe delivers one woman a month. So there's not a lot of women to accommodate, and we will accommodate them, depending on what they want to do.
1: Okay. The decision last night was unanimous, so you're in agreement with the decision to back down?
0: First of all, I'm not a member of the board.
1: Oh, okay.
0: You know, I am the master, the CEO. I represent the board in the public arenas, but I'm not a member of the board. The board took a decision on Friday, which was a kind of conciliatory position. They requested a meeting, which, to be totally honest, I think should have happened.
1: And that meeting was declined by the minister.
0: Yeah, this issue is not going to go away. I think what we have seen over the past week or 10 days is that there is a lot of people who are very concerned about these issues.
1: Yeah.
0: And these issues need to be addressed. And the board wanted to meet the minister to discuss, to explain their decision, and to discuss how we might move forward. As I said before, this isn't an issue for today or tomorrow, certainly in the Rotunda, although it is an issue across many units in the country. But from the Rotunda's point of view, this will not become an issue for another 8 or 10 years.
1: Yes, because I think the minister said there's 32 consultants in the Rotunda, 14 of them on public-only contracts, so by a process of elimination, 18 not. But as those people retire, then that will become an issue. Okay. But do you agree with the board's decision to reverse course?
0: I do.
1: Because if you're that sure of your legal advice, presumably you'd keep going.
0: But it isn't a legal issue. Like, at the end of the day, the Rotunda has always stood for women and babies. We have had a fairly significant threat that our funding would be cut. We have great plans to build a critical care wing, which were obviously, I suppose, hit a wall earlier this year. And I must say the minister was incredibly supportive of us.
1: Over the planning decision.
0: Yeah. You referred to the Joint Health Committee there. Every member of the Joint Health Committee is supportive of the critical care wing in the Rotunda and its necessity. So we were never going to take a risk with that, because the board always prioritise women and babies above everything.
1: Mm. But, I mean, it is a legal issue in the sense that you decided to go ahead with this this controversial action, if I can put it that way, on the basis of legal advice from Arthur Cox.
0: Yeah, but legally, I thought we were, or at least the board felt, that it had made a reasonable decision. The real politic and the practicality of that, I think, has now turned out to be that we could lose our funding.
1: Yeah.
0: And like, we deliver more than 6,000 public patients every year. We deliver the most complex patients in the country. We could never do anything that might affect that.
1: Okay, but did it not occur to you in June of last year when the minister said this was a no-go, or on March the 18th when she wrote to you and said this is a no-go, did it not occur to you at that stage that the real politic dictated that?
0: Well, she didn't write to me, so she never wrote to me.
1: She didn't write to you on the 18th of March?
0: No. So what happened was, she said it to me verbally.
1: Right.
0: She said it to me at a meeting where she was very proactively coming up with solutions to the critical care wing, which included changing the critical care wing that we had put in to a strategic development initiative. So therefore, it would have a sexual assault treatment unit and more than 100 beds. And she did... tell me at that meeting that she would deem it critical infrastructure once that bill goes through the Dáil. And I think it's virtually through the Dáil. So she asked me for a meeting after that, and she told me that the department had been informed by the private healthcare insurers and asked me to do something about it. I went back to the board and I suppose a decision was taken that we should wait and see, because the issues around care and safety and choice hadn't really been discussed. So a decision was taken that that we would not reverse.
1: Okay, apologies. I introduced the suggestion that she wrote you a letter, so obviously I was mistaken. I took it up wrong. To move on to the question of choice, as you frame it, the Minister says, I want continuity of care in the public system for all women, not just women who can afford to go private. And that's really the crux. You talk about choice for women, but that's choice for women who can afford it.
0: So if we have sufficient midwives to ensure continuity of care, we would love to be able to offer that service. It's very interesting when you look at midwifery numbers. We have unbelievably good midwives in the Rotunda, but we don't have enough of them. We don't have enough of them for the 8,600 babies that we delivered last year. We need many, many more midwives. The National Women and Infants Health Programme undertook a project to look at the number of midwives that each hospital should have and use this birth rate plus, which is a mechanism that's been used in the UK. They never published that report. And I said this at the Joint Oireachtas Committee. I have no doubt that the Rotunda should have more midwives. If the Minister wants to give us more midwives, we would absolutely take her hand off. The issue of choice, though, is a very difficult one, because some women believe that they want continuity of care. Some women believe that they need to know who's going to be there with them in their labour. And those women can choose to employ a doula. They can choose to employ a private midwife who will come into the Rotunda, who will come into the Rotunda with them, but they can't choose to employ a consultant. So the issue of choice is a huge one. And I'm not saying anything against the private midwives or the doulas, but women are allowed to choose those options. And now the Department of Health is saying you can choose either a doula or a private midwife, but you can't choose a consultant.
1: Okay, because that's the Sláinte care model.
0: Yeah.
1: Yeah. But I mean, is Sláinte, if the Rotunda was allowed to drive, if in effect drive a coach and horses through the Sláinte care contract, that'll be the end of Sláinte care anywhere in Ireland.
0: Absolutely not, David. We are firm believers in Sláinte care. You know, pregnancy is a unique situation. It's a unique situation in that it is demand-led. There's no waiting list in pregnancy. If you need to be delivered, you're delivered. I look after the diabetics, as we were talking about earlier. And if you're a diabetic woman who needs a cesarean section, you're first on the list. Yeah. It doesn't matter who else is on the list.
1: Yeah, but the point
0: is, need has always trumped.
1: Yes, but you talk about choice and you keep talking about choice, but it's not a choice for everyone because some people can't afford it. And the aim of Sláinte care is to make the system fair and delivered on the basis of need rather than the basis of ability to pay.
0: I would love a situation where we had enough midwives. So 40% of our patients, of our women, are taken care of in our community midwifery service. An unbelievable service. They see the same midwife or the same midwifery team throughout their antenatal care. I would love to have a situation where when they came in labour, they would see one of the midwives that they'd seen during antenatal care. That would be fantastic. I don't think that that's going to happen in the next 5 to 10 years, because there's just not enough money to support that.
1: Okay. We were talking about the Health Committee. You told the Health Committee that this whole thing, it is primarily about safety for women and women's choice. And the implication of that, and you may not have meant to imply it, but the implication of that is that private care is safer Do you stand over that comment? Is that what you meant?
0: That isn't what I meant. So, as I said earlier, the Rotunda has unbelievable results in terms of safety for all women. What I am saying is that the provision of private care allows access to more consultants. So if, for example, consultants are on call for their private patients and there is a problem, as there sometimes is, I can call anybody who will come in. If consultants are coming in to deliver a private patient on the labour ward and there's a problem with a public patient on the labour ward, they inevitably help. So their presence on the labour ward is part of why the Rotunda is so safe. And but I think, just if I could finish. So the current system is very safe. It's safe for everybody. And we are now going to disrupt that system.
1: Right, but the minister took particular exception to that actual line of argument. She said it was nearly accidental additional care. I mean, surely if somebody, consultants in the future on public-only contracts will be there when they're needed. You seem to be suggesting that they might happen to be in because they're looking after the private patient.
0: No. So they will be there when they're needed. But the new contract specifies that if I am agreeing a work plan with a consultant, can't roster them for any hours after 10 o'clock. So in the Rotunda, 40% of babies are born between 10 p.m. and 8 a.m. So I would love to have enough consultants to roster people through the night to ensure that consultants were on the labour ward. We just don't have that number.
1: Mm. Okay, the minister said to me on Friday, some people are, and she wasn't necessarily talking about you, in fairness, some people are making the argument for a system that they have told women is safer and from which they benefit. Consultants, in other words, Fintan O'Toole making similar remarks in the Irish Times today.
0: Yeah, no. I quickly read Fintan O'Toole's article while I was sitting outside. First of all, nobody is saying it's safer. So the Rotunda has...
1: Well, you said it was safer in the committee.
0: No.
1: It's primarily about safety for women and women's choice.
0: Yeah, so the safety is what I've just alluded to. The safety is about having people around, having access to people. It's not that one care pathway is safer than the other. I can tell you, because I look at the numbers all the time in the Rotunda. The Rotunda is very safe. It's safe for everybody. Mm. It's not necessarily safer for this person's patients than that person's patients.
1: Okay, so what's the benefit of private care then? Does it come down to a private room?
0: No, it comes down primarily to continuity. It comes down to seeing the same person throughout your antenatal care and knowing that that person's going to be there when you deliver their baby. And that's very important for some people.
1: Okay, and surely that is what should be provided by the public system, because as you say, not everybody needs that.
0: No, but and it should be provided by the public system. And as I've said, I would love... So at the moment, about just over half of our births are midwifery. So the midwives are incredible. They care for women during their antenatal course, during labour, and they deliver them. Would I like it that the woman knew every midwife, the midwife that was going to deliver her baby? Of course I would. I would love that situation because that's what women want. Now, it's not what every woman wants, but it's what some women want. And those are women, perhaps, who have had traumatic births before or have had recurrent early pregnancy losses, etc., etc.
1: Okay. Midwifery-led care is free under the HSE.
0: It is. But okay. Private midwives aren't free.
1: No, but you can have midwifery-led care free. Why can't you have consultant-led care free?
0: You have consultant-led care free. It's just the continuity of knowing who's going to be there when your baby's born.
1: Okay. Is Sláinte care workable in the maternity sector?
0: It depends what you want. It really depends what you want. And when we went into the Department of Health, we asked for a reconsideration of pregnancy only because of its unique...
1: And this all comes down to the fact that there isn't a private maternity hospital in this country for reasons connected with insurance costs. Isn't that right?
0: Well, you're right. There isn't a private maternity hospital. I'm not sure it's down to insurance, because there are many specialties where the insurance risks are high, like neurosurgery, spinal surgery, etc. They operate in the private sector. They operate in the private sector because there are caps on indemnity. And therefore, individual consultants have to insure themselves to the cap. And then

0: and the state takes over. That could also apply to maternity. Individual consultants could indemnify them. But one of the difficulties in taking private care out of public hospitals is that the consultants won't be around. So if you have a Sláinte Care contract, you're supposed to work 37 hours a week. If you're a general surgeon or a cardiologist, you do those 37 hours a week, and then you go off to the Beacon or the Blackrock Clinic or Hermitage or whatever, and you do another day or two's work. But you're out of the public hospital. So it's a complex and difficult matrix.
1: Yeah, it's. I should say it's been a very difficult week for you, for personal reasons as well. And I want to offer my sympathies to you and the loss of your father. You didn't need this controversy on top of that.
0: No, and like Dad died on Saturday, he had been sick for 4 weeks in Talla and in the hospice. I must say, and I'll take this opportunity to thank those people. He got incredible care. And my mum died last year, and interestingly, they met in Bundoran. And Mum asked him to dance, A Woman's Choice. And here we are, 70-odd years later, talking about Women's Choice. But hopefully they're dancing somewhere now.
1: I hope so. It seems particularly crass to follow on that question with my next question, but I have to do it anyway. Is your position, do you think your colleagues have confidence in you after the last couple of weeks?
0: By colleagues, do you mean the board and my colleagues in the rotunda?
1: Well, whoever decides on who's the master of the rotunda.
0: Well, the board decide that, and I do believe they have confidence in me, yes.
1: Okay. Can you draw a line under this now? And is it a source of regret that decisions made by the board, made by you, made by the hospital, resulted in a threat to cut off funding for the rotunda?
0: It is. I don't really want to draw a line under it. I think there have been many issues raised during the last 2 weeks that need to be explored further. And I would, and you know, in the board statement, they did say that, you know, we would welcome dialogue. You know, is this decision unanimously taken by the board? It is. I believe it was taken for the right reasons, and that was we were not going to do anything to jeopardize patient safety. And, you know, I think
1: the conversation will continue.
0: Yeah.
1: Okay. Professor Sean Daly, Master of the Rotunda, thank you so much for joining us this morning, and sympathies again. Coming up later in the show, we meet a young father of two who says time is running out for him because he can't access a life-saving drug. But next, relocate or boycott. Pressure continues over the Republic of Ireland's forthcoming match against Israel.
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1: It emerged yesterday that Ireland's upcoming Nations League fixture against Israel could be moved to a neutral venue. The FAI has said its board is continuing to discuss operational aspects of the fixture. The organisation has come under pressure from Taoiseach Simon Harris to bring clarity over the game. The government, meanwhile, under pressure. Opposition parties are due to table motions on the issue in the Dáil today and tomorrow. For the latest on this, and to look ahead on a more positive note to the Ireland Women's Team World Cup qualifier against France tonight, I'm joined by sports correspondent with the Irish Times, Gavin Cooney. Gavin, good morning to you.
6: David, how are things?
1: Great, thanks. Now, this story seems to be going on and on. What exactly is the FAI saying about the fixture, and have things become any clearer?
6: The SAI released a statement yesterday, effectively a holding statement expressing frustration that this story had returned to the headlines on the eve of a big World Cup qualifier for the national women's team, meaning that we can take it as read that this story emerged from political circles rather than sporting circles yesterday. But in a practical or an immaterial sense, the board met last week to discuss moving the Israel home game to a neutral venue. They met again yesterday. They're going to move it. The process is in train. They've not completed that process yet. They have to inform UEFA about their decision and request that UEFA move it to a neutral venue because UEFA are the competition organisers. So basically the story came out. The FAI didn't want it to overshadow the big women's game, but it has overshadowed it nonetheless, and it does appear now that it is inevitable that this, what is meant to be the home game against Israel on October 4th, will be played somewhere outside of Ireland.
1: And will UEFA play ball, if you'll pardon the expression?
6: You would imagine so, based off the precedents. I mean, they have granted other countries their wish to move the game to a neutral venue, Israel games to a neutral venue if they wish. They did it with when Belgium requested so in 2024. More recently, they did it when the Scotland women's team requested to move their home game against Israel to a neutral venue and played it in Hungary. So precedents would suggest that UEFA will be amenable to that request.
1: Gavin, I for one am shocked by the idea that a leak could have come from the political side of things. The fact that this has become more and more politicised, is that making things more difficult for the FAI?
6: I think it has, yeah. It means that they don't have full control of the story, right? And this has become a political story as much as a sporting one. I suppose you could say it was from the moment the story began when Ireland were paired with Israel in the Nations League draw at the start of the year. But it is going to dominate all proceedings for the next couple of days. There's Sinn Féin's motion, or tabling a motion today, that the Irish government should support the FAI in boycotting the game. The Social Democrats are tabling a similar motion tomorrow. Taoiseach Simon Harris was on TV last night saying that the FAI should go ahead and make a decision on it. My understanding is the FAI have made their decision on it, that they will move it to a neutral venue, but moving the game will not necessarily appease or satisfy the very vocal protesters and objectors to this game within Ireland. They're arranged in a coalition group called Stop the Game. They haven't called themselves Move the Game. They've called themselves Stop the Game. So while the FAI will move the game, they're going to continue to come under massive pressure here to boycott it entirely.
1: And there's some suggestion of a legal challenge as well, I believe.
6: Yeah, that Stop the Game group have issued a press release today saying that they're effectively threatening a judicial review against many of the stakeholders involved here, including the minister, including the Department of Justice, including Sport Ireland, including the FAI. They're doing this, in their words, to make sure that there are no public funds from any of those bodies going to anything around this game that would contravene those bodies' own human rights obligations. So that's just another little strand to the opposition against holding this fixture at all.
1: Yeah, so the government is saying it's the FAI's decision. The FAI are also saying it's their decision and that they'll do it in the best interests of Irish football, because they do have a couple of different things to weigh up.
6: Yeah, absolutely. I mean, the David Carell, as the CEO of the FAI, he came out a few months ago and explained that if Ireland were to boycott these games, they would lose both games 3-0. That would have negative impacts on Ireland's seeding for future tournaments, likely end in relegation from the Nations League, which all hurts the bottom line in the FAI's view. Now, you know, that would hurt qualification prospects for a major tournament. Euro 2028 is the next one, because we're obviously not going to America this week. That's a little bit different, because Ireland have a safety net in terms of qualification as a co-host of Euro 2028. But I would imagine any FAI boycott of this fixture could potentially have ramifications around Euro 2028. I mean, what if Israel were to qualify for that tournament? Would those games not be able to be played in Ireland? Would Ireland not be allowed to be drawn against Israel? It's a very, very difficult situation, and that's why there are plenty of people in football who want the FAI to boycott the game, while nonetheless having a lot of sympathy for the FAI to be in the position that they're in, pointing to alleged rule breaches by the Israeli FA and saying that this really should have been taken care of by FIFA and by UEFA.
1: Okay, listen, on to happier thoughts, Gavin, because you're in Grenoble for tonight's big game. This is huge for the Ireland's women's team.
6: This This is potentially one of the great nights of Irish football, I have to say, David. Ireland are guaranteed a favourable playoff route to the Women's World Cup in Brazil next year. So this is nothing to lose territory tonight. But if Ireland can shock France and Grenoble tonight and win, they'll qualify directly for the World Cup next year. They'll be one of only four European nations to qualify directly. And given they came into this qualifying group as its bottom seeds, they're already exceeding expectations. Were they to win tonight, it would be one of the greatest achievements by any Irish football team throughout all of the history of Irish football.
1: Okay, Carla Ward, she's had a fantastic run. Is she going to change the team much from the team that beat the Netherlands in Parky Cueve?
6: Probably not. I mean, it's a very settled team. That's probably one of the team's strengths, but she does have more options. While France are missing one or two important players through injury, Ireland, apart from the suspended Leanne Kiernan, are at full strength. And Denise O'Sullivan, you know, the great Irish midfielder, along with a breakout star up front, Emily Murphy, both of those were suspended against the Netherlands on Friday. Both are available tonight. So Carla Ward has happy selection headache. She'll have to decide whether to reintegrate both. O'Sullivan will definitely go back into the team. I would imagine Emily Murphy will as well. But Ireland have other options up front with Kira Caruza and Abby Larkin, both of whom scored in that win against the Dutch. And obviously Amber Bard as well, who scored that dramatic late winner. So probably not too many changes, but happily lots of strength and depth off the bench as well to affect the game in its final moments.
1: Okay, just what are conditions like in Grenoble? Because we don't like the heat.
6: It is pretty warm. I mean, it was about 30 degrees when the Irish team were training yesterday, but it's a 9 p.m. kickoff, so it will have cooled to 17 or 18 degrees. That said, it will make a massive contrast to the rain that was sluicing down upon them in Cork on Friday night. Carla Ward said she's just recovering from the pneumonia, so it'll be warm, but it shouldn't be a massive limiting factor in performance.
1: Okay, enjoy the game, and here's hoping. Gavin Cooney, sports correspondent with the Irish Times, thank you so much for joining us. After the break, we're going on a science road trip.
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13: Holly Carpenter speaks openly about how illness has impacted her family's daily lives, emotionally, practically and mentally. 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
1: Now, holidays are coming and some of us may be tempted by the idea of a road trip. Now, every road trip needs a theme, but we have you covered. Within a single Irish road trip, you can walk through hundreds of millions of years of Earth's history, see traces of people from 5,000 years ago, visit places that connected continents, and search for signals from the cosmos. Here to plot a course for the Irish scientific road trip is physicist Dr. Shane Bergen from the UCD School of Education. Morning, Shane.
14: Good morning.
1: Okay, I'm excited. Where are we own first.
14: Where else but the Burren, right? And Limerick listeners might be delighted to hear that 350 million years ago, West Clare was underwater. so was the rest of Ireland, however. And we were closer to the equator. We were in tropical waters. So a lot of things lived and subsequently died in those waters. And as they died, their bones descended to the bottom of the seafloor and built up a limestone bed. In the hundreds of millions of years since,

0: The island of Ireland emerged from the seas and drifted north to our present location. The Ice Age arrived and scraped off the very, very thin amount of soil about 10,000 years ago in this very spot, leaving behind a rather lunar landscape that many of your listeners will be familiar with. And if there's anybody listening who hasn't been to the Burn, I'd highly recommend going for many reasons, of course, scientific included. Every junior cycle student will remember the clints and grikes, the sort of plateaus and the gullies that we associate with the Burn, the rich plant life that can take in these places. I once had the privilege of taking a walk with a geologist and a botanist in the Burn. We made it about 1 kilometre and it took about 3 hours.
1: Oh, look!
0: Exactly. There are cliffs at the sea and you can see birds like puffins. You can see that humans inhabited this place very early, about 6,000 years ago. And ironically, they went there because it was easier to farm. So the rest of Ireland was covered in trees, oak trees and the like. But the soil in the Burn meant that it was thinner and thus easier to sort of cultivate and
2: farm.
0: It's
2: the opposite of what you'd imagine. Yeah.
0: Exactly, yeah. Now, the Burn is still a very rich place from an agricultural point of view. The Burn Bio project shows how non-intensive farming can work. But it's so rich. You can hear the cuckoo this time of year. You can hear different types of cuckoo. Just turn off any of the major roads into the so-called back Burn. Open the car window and drive at about 20 kilometres an hour. Go into Lenans or somewhere like that for your lobster or your crab on the way home and you won't have a finer day in Ireland.
2: Okay, now you're talking about early human settlement, so I presume Newgrange is on your list too.
0: It is. Now, Newgrange is a great day out, but as any listener who's been will know, it's busy, right? There are many other passage tombs around Ireland. These are older than the pyramids, 3,200 BC, and effectively they're ancient calendars. As well as being monuments to the dead. So Newgrange, of course, is aligned with the winter solstice and late December. But next door we have Knowth, which is aligned to the equinox, so the quarter days in the year. There's also ones in Sligo, which if Carrickeel, for example, just off the road on the way from Boyle to Sligo. You can go there and be on your own. My wife and I hiked up a couple of years ago. It's not that far. Completely on your own. And these passage tombs are lined with the beginnings of the Irish seasons of spring and autumn. And they're absolutely in pristine condition. And you can go and see how humans lived 5,000 years ago. It's absolutely remarkable. A little further up the road, there's the so-called Cage of Fields, which are ancient fields that show early life here in Ireland from humans. And the reason they're still there is that they're preserved under a very thin bog, right, so that they haven't been disturbed in the thousands of years since. And we can see how humans arranged the landscape in order to cultivate and do early farming.
2: Bogs are on your list then?
0: I think bogs are remarkable. Of course, I'd say that coming from Kildare, right? The Bog of Allen out the road. Many a happy summer out footing turf. But if we knew then what we know now, I think the idea of going cutting turf is just bonkers, right? They are one of our best ecological locations. And bogs are beautiful because of the types of things you see grow and live there, right? They're wildernesses in one way, but they're also amazing from a science point of view in how they are living and how they operate and what they do. So because bogs build up from slowly decaying vegetation over thousands of years, they literally rise up above the ground below them, spongy materials that are incredibly wet due to something called sphagnum moss. But because things in them don't fully decay, they fully store the carbon that they capture. And so even though bogs only occupy a tiny percentage of the world's surface, they are the most incredible places to store carbon because they're not releasing the carbon as it fully decomposes. And it's a very extreme environment in terms of growing. So you see very unusual plants, very unusual animals then exist on it. And of course, there's beyond the science, there's the great Irish traditions like the Will of the Wisp and stuff like that. You could tell the ghost stories on the way home too.
2: Oh no, don't be doing that. Now, and where would you go to have a good look? at something like that.
0: Loch Boura in Offaly, I think, is one of the best ones, or Lullymore in Kildare. Loch Boura is very interesting because they've shown what you're able to do from a place that was once heavily mined, or like it was, you know, stuff was extracted from that area, peat was extracted. And nowadays it's a beautifully preserved place that shows what can happen when you stop draining bogs and you re-wet them and

0: wild them.
1: Okay, we're going to stay in the Midlands and we're going to go from the bogs to the stars.
0: Yeah, in Birr, County Offaly again. In 1845, such a strange date when you think about what was going on in Ireland, the third Earl of Ross built the world's largest telescope. Imagine, in Offaly, like a place so cloudy. But he built one that's bigger than a double-decker bus, a huge big telescope called the Leviathan. And with it, he was able to discover that galaxies in space can have a spiral dimension, something like they look like a kind of a spirally type shape. And this was absolutely remarkable. And it was the largest reflecting telescope with a 2-metre mirror for decades. Ireland was right at the heart of astronomy. People can go and see the structure that held it. Unfortunately, the telescope no longer remains. Great tours available in Birr Castle, and they can see the modern telescope that's there, the so-called LOFAR telescope. Works using radio waves as opposed to optical light. Right. And the LOFAR telescope that's there is part of a Europe-sized array of radio telescopes. It's able to look at things like black holes and the Big Bang. So they're all connected with each other across Europe through fancy technology, and they're able to effectively create a continent-sized telescope, like the Death Star in Star Wars, but for good reason, right? And they're able to tell huge, huge things. There's other places too. You can go to Black Rock Observatory in Cork, or in the winter months, you can go to Dunsink in Finglas. Dunsink is famous because it was the place that kind of charted Dublin time. So before the invention of the telegraph, Dublin had its own time. Ireland had its own time, different to Greenwich time. We were 25 minutes behind, which I think is wonderfully quirky. People in the country will still talk about country time and town time. Mm. But Dublin was 25 minutes behind. And of course, all of that disappeared when the telegraphs came in, because everyone needed to be on the same hymn sheet.
1: And speaking of telegraphs, Valentia Island, lovely spot for lots, but worth visiting for scientific reasons.
0: Oh, yes, so many. Perhaps the most famous is the telegraph station that was there. So Valentia was once a place that connected Ireland and Europe to the North American world. Before the telegraph, it took weeks to send messages back and forth to the US and Canada. But in the mid-19th century, they were able to lay cables on the seabed after a lot of attempts. It was a huge scientific challenge to do this and connect Valentia and thus Britain and the rest of the world to North America. And they were able to send messages back and forth at the speed of electricity. It was known as the eighth wonder of the world at the time. It was the equivalent of the invention of the internet. And so it was absolutely remarkable. And you can go and visit in Valentia. You can go and visit the old cable station. There's plenty of other things around Valentia Island too. It feels like the edge of the world to go there now. But at the time, it was right in the middle of things.
1: And just before we go, Beara.
0: Beara is Ireland's best kept secret. The Beara Peninsula in Cork. I really shouldn't, because it's where I go on my holidays, and it is absolutely jammed full of gems, from the Alahees copper mine at the very tip of the Beara Peninsula, the cable car, which is a feat of engineering, that takes you to Jersey Island. You can even go on a rib boat with a guy called Paul O'Shea from Garnish Beach. An extreme journey, but well worth it. It takes you out to the so-called Bull Rock, on which there is a huge lighthouse, and he'll tell you all about the lighthouses and how they were built, and of course the bird life that's out there, like puffins and various things like that. It's absolutely amazing, but I am reluctant because it is completely free of mass tourism.
1: Okay, so people know if they go to Beara, not only will they see all of that, they might even see you. So there you go. Shane Bergen, physicist from UCD School of Education, thank you so much for joining us this morning. Coming up later, how to make the most out of your brown bin. Also, EU Foreign Policy Chief Kaja Kallas will meet the Taoiseach today to discuss Áthanais Illumina. We'll get the very latest next.
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1: The EU is to adopt its latest package of sanctions against Russia later today. 1.5 trillion euro in new restrictions on another 80 entities and individuals supporting Russia's war on Ukraine. It brings the ongoing controversy over our continued sales of alumina to Russia into sharp focus. EU Foreign Policy Chief Kaja Kallas is in Dublin today to meet Taoiseach Micheál Martin. She's expected to raise the Ohanish alumina exports. Shona Murray is Europe correspondent for Euronews. She joins me on the line now. Morning, Shona.
5: Morning.
1: This is going to be a bit awkward, is it, this meeting between Kaja Kallas and Micheál Martin?
5: Well, it probably will be a little bit. I mean, they know each other quite well because they're in the same sort of parliamentary group, Renew, so they have a good enough relationship. But yes, I mean, the Ohanish issue has been sort of raised a few times over the past few years. But the Estonian government yesterday requested that this is put onto that 21st sanctions package. And Kaja Kallas is Estonian herself, but also she's very much committed to ensuring that there are no loopholes for any member states to allow sales to Russia of something like alumina, which, as we know, is used to make aluminium. That aluminium, which is smelted in Russia, is then sold to sanctioned weapons companies, which sell weapons and which use weapons on the battlefield in Ukraine to kill Ukrainians. So the EU takes this very seriously because they believe there's a direct causal link between what's sold and made in Ohanish and the battlefield in Ukraine.
1: Okay, and the argument, I think, is made that Ohanish is actually very important for the EU itself, which gets 30% of its alumina from that plant.
5: Indeed. That's also the point that Micheál Martin will be making as well. And the supply is very important for the EU. But I think, so that will be the negotiations. I mean, the sanctions package, which you mentioned, there will be announced today. That'll take several weeks to pass because each member state has to be agreed unanimously. So the argument will be the balance, whether or not we are going to allow Ohanish supply to Russia, but also how would you manage it that you could still supply to the European Union as well. So it'll be a very complicated issue. The Irish government has said that they're investigating and they won't obviously be able to present that investigation to Kaja Kallas today. But I think they will have to really do the right thing here, given that Ireland has taken over the presidency of the European Council on the 1st of July and will have to lead by example. Also at a time when the United States has pulled back on sanctions against Russia on three occasions in the past few months, which means that there is extra pressure to ensure that the Russian economy, there's more pressure put on that.
1: Yeah, well, if you're on your 21st package of sanctions, it suggests the first 20 didn't do the trick, doesn't it? And meanwhile, Shona, Moscow is ramping up its large-scale attacks against Ukrainian cities.
5: And would just, I mean, they would argue that they have put on a lot of pressure on Russia, that the Russian economy is in a really bad way. It is heavily choked, but obviously loopholes have to be applied. But indeed, yeah, that doesn't require a 21st package. But also on the battlefield, it's interesting, you do see a lot more heavy weapons and escalation of attacks in civilian areas all across Ukraine, in Kherson, in the east, and also all across Kyiv. The last few months have actually been the worst for the whole four to five years of the Ukraine war in terms of Russian attacks and attacks on critical infrastructure. But at the same time, the Ukrainians have been able to say that they've been able to claw back a few square kilometres of territory against the Russians. So neither Russia is winning nor is Ukraine losing. So this actually is, while it's a stalemate, it could also prove a pivotal point for the war, because 5 years in, despite the fact that Russia has, you know, a much larger army and a much larger number of people to take soldiers from and also much more money, it still hasn't been able to take a huge amount of territory in Ukraine.
1: Okay, Shona Murray, Europe correspondent for Euronews. Thank you so much for that. We'll be back after this.
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5: Now, time to go over to the newsroom and Kate Carolyn.
6: Thanks, David. Good morning. Northern Ireland's Deputy First Minister, Emma Little-Pengelly, has described a knife attack in North Belfast last night as an act of hatred. She said the events that unfolded were truly horrific and has appealed for calm. Politicians have also asked people not to share images of the attack that have been posted online. Our Northern correspondent, Conor McCauley.
7: The stabbing has been described as appalling and deeply shocking. It happened in Belfast's north inner city at Kinnaird Avenue around 10:30 last night. One man sustained serious injuries. Another man was arrested by officers who arrived on the scene. Politicians have condemned the incident. The DUP leader, Gavin Robinson, urged the police to provide as full a picture of the circumstances as soon as possible. Sinn Féin's North Belfast MP, John Finucane, said it had been an appalling, violent attack. The SDLP, Alliance and the Ulster Unionists all also condemned it, saying they had been horrified by the level of violence which had been used. Conor McCauley, RTE News, Belfast.
6: The Cabinet will today address plans for what's been described as significant reform of asylum laws. Ministers will discuss a new appeal structure for international protection applicants. The meeting comes ahead of the EU-wide Asylum and Migration Pact coming into effect on Friday. The final report is due to be published today by the Commission of Investigation into how abuse allegations against the basketball coach Bill Keneally were handled. The convicted paedophile is currently serving almost 19 years in prison for the sexual abuse of 15 young boys between 1979 and 1990, following two previous criminal prosecutions. The European Commission is today expected to adopt its 21st sanctions package against Russia, following its full-scale invasion of Ukraine more than 4 years ago. RTE News understands that Ohadash Alumina, the Irish refinery at the centre of controversy over its increased exports of alumina to Russia, will not be listed in the sanctions package. The EU's foreign policy chief, Kaja Kallas, will, however, raise the issue with the Taoiseach Micheál Martin during a meeting in Dublin this morning.
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6: Today there'll be sunny spells and showers, some heavy and with a likelihood of hail and thunderstorms. It'll be cool with highest temperatures 12 to 16 degrees. And that's all for now. We'll have news again at 11.
5: Thanks very much, Kate. Still to come this morning, Mark Carney is going to call on us. But what does the Canadian Prime Minister want from Ireland? Plus, how to make the most of your brown bin and TikTok tourism. 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Next, we were contacted last week by one of our listeners, John Hargadon. John contacted us to make an appeal for his nephew, Barry Maloney, who has a rare genetic condition called von Hippel-Lindau syndrome, which causes tumours to grow throughout the body. Barry is pleading to be given access to a new drug which could help his condition and give him a chance to see his two children grow up. John Hargadon and Barry Maloney join me in studio. Good morning, and thank you very much indeed for joining us this morning. John, as I say, you contacted us about Barry. We'll talk to Barry in a moment. But first, just, I presume, Von Hippel Lindau or VHL. I've never heard of it before. I presume you'd never heard of it before until, unfortunately, it came into your lives.
9: No, exactly. Thanks, David, for inviting us in today, and your producer, Will. We're delighted to be here to try and raise this issue in relation to Barry.

0: giving him access to this new drug. Van Hippel-Lindau is known as VHL. It's a rare genetic disorder, and it causes benign and malignant tumours to grow in various parts of the body. This particular gene normally acts as basically an inhibitor or suppressor of cancers, but because it's mutated, it results in tumours growing in brain, spinal cord, eyes, kidneys and other organs. In about 80% of the cases, the gene is inherited, and in the rest of them, it might just appear in this first generation. And early intervention is vital for it, in that you have scans and eye exams or examinations at an early stage. So that's basically the issue or the problem with it. Yeah.
1: And unfortunately, as I say, it came knocking at your family's door.
0: Yes. It I suppose back in 2000 and.
2: 2005.
0: When Marie initially got she had basically one evening she had a terrible pain, and she thought she had a kidney infection. Yeah. She couldn't basically do anything. She was rushed to Sligo General Hospital. Her eldest boy at the time was only 14, and he rang the ambulance and rushed her. She was rushed to Sligo General Hospital and then immediately moved to St James' Hospital in Dublin, where they had diagnosed that there were tumours in one of her kidneys. And she was operated on, and I think it was one of her kidneys was removed, and it wasn't functioning, basically, and hadn't been for some time. But at that stage, she or none of us knew what was it. It was a cancer. That was it. That's all we knew, that it was malignant.
1: But then it transpired, it was this condition, Van Hippel-Lindau. Yep. And Barry, I mean, that must have been terrible news for the family. You were only very young at the time.
2: Yeah, so even thinking about it now, I was completely unaware of a lot of what was going on. My dad had passed away the year before from brain cancer. And yeah, all of this happening then was quite a shock. You know, it was just on the lead up to Christmas, and my biggest concern was when we were putting up the Christmas decorations, you know. It knocked the family, I think. Obviously, thank God it was kind of noted by one of the surgeons that it was an unusual case.
1: Yeah.
2: You know, and that testing then was carried out.
1: And it transpired that then, I mean, they sorted the first tumour, but then more came back and more
2: yes,
1: came back.
2: So basically her condition was quite bad. It had spread, and more of her kidneys was operated on, and she ended up with very little kidney remaining, but enough to function for a number of years, up until about 2011, 2012, I think, she started on dialysis. I think she had more surgery. It's hard to remember all the kind of procedures.
1: Yeah, I'm sure there was an awful lot of procedures going on.
2: Yeah, over the years, kind of in and out of hospital, infections, procedures, surgeries, major surgeries. And
1: then sadly, she passed away.
2: She passed away in 2015.
1: Yeah.
2: December 2015 in Sligo General. It was quite a knock again to the family.
1: Yeah, I'm sure. Yeah, and obviously, as John says, this is a genetic condition that can be inherited, so you all had to get tested, I presume.
2: Yeah, so back in 2007, 2008, I think yourself and all of your brothers, myself and my two brothers were tested, and I was the only one that was diagnosed with the mutated gene. I think that kind of enlightened us that it most likely started with Mam.
1: That she was the first one in the family,
2: yeah,
1: probably,
2: because
1: that had
2: I suppose John and my mum had, or Mam was one of eight children, so the chances, this is a 50% chance of getting this condition, so

0: She was brilliant. They organised scans for brain and spinal cord, abdominal scans every year, eye exams, blood tests, all that sort of stuff. You know, it's a bit daunting for a child, but the team in Crumlin are just incredible. So,
1: And obviously the disease manifested itself eventually. That testing eventually found something.
0: Yeah, so at the age of 16, I was diagnosed with a small tumour in the back of my eye on the optic nerve. That has stayed steady since then. And then when I was 18, I was diagnosed with renal cell carcinoma, so kidney cancer, the same as my mum. So that was quite a shock because obviously I'd seen what my mum had gone through. She was still around at this stage, you know. She was, but she was very unwell and on dialysis, so it was quite scary to see that. I had my first surgery then at the age of 19, and I recovered very well, and I was doing well for a number of years there. I managed to get on with my life, you know, put VHL to the back of my mind, and just, you know, live. I started my career. I met my girlfriend, or my wife, sorry, now.
1: Definitely.
0: And we got married in 2023. We have two kids now. Obviously in 2023, then 5 months before the wedding, I was told I'd need to have surgery again. So on the other kidney. And I had 12 masses removed from that kidney.
1: 12?
0: Yes, that kidney was put under a lot of pressure, and unfortunately it didn't survive it, so it's now not functioning. But the other kidneys,
1: what does that mean for you?
0: So at the moment, that means I only have the partial kidney on the right hand side.
1: Right.
0: And unfortunately, I've learned back in the end of 2024, start of 2025, that I have two new tumours on that kidney. And they've told me that future surgery on that will be the last surgery. And from there on, it'll be dialysis.
1: Right. Are you eligible for a transplant?
0: The difficulty with having a cancer syndrome is that, you know, it can cause issues. You're on anti-rejection medication after a transplant, and that can be dangerous if you have that. So, at the moment, the option for me is dialysis in the future.
1: Yeah,
0: when I lose that kidney.
1: It must be. I'm so sorry to hear all that, Barry. But it must be so difficult to deal with, particularly when you have young kids.
0: Yeah. That's, but you know, they get me through it. They get me through the days. You know, it's so busy.
1: Having
0: a 2-year-old, especially.
1: Don't have time to stop and think. John, I mean, this awful condition has visited your family in a terrible way. It must be so difficult for the wider extended family to try and support Barry and know that this very serious condition is happening to him.
2: Yeah, it is. I mean, it is one thing to lose when they lost their dad in 2004. Like, he was only 40 years of age. He wasn't in great form for a number of weeks, and he was taken to Dublin. He went to his sisters actually brought him to see a consultant in Dublin. He was diagnosed with a tumour in his brain, and they operated in Beaumont Hospital. And 2 months later, he was in the back of the hospital in Sligo, and I met him at the door as he was being brought into the hospital in Sligo. And like, that was bad enough, and things were bad. They lost their father, and then a year later, to think that their mother was in the same position, that she was heading in the same direction, and that they didn't know what the future held for her. And there was no, other than removing the tumours that were there, and that other tumours that were going to come up, and eventually the one in her lung was the end for her, basically. When she developed that in 2000, that was removed in October 2015, and she then passed away on the 4th of December 2015.
1: Now, Barry, there is one bright spot on the horizon, which is your medical team are telling

0: that there is this new drug called, I'm going to mangle the pronunciation here, belzutifan?
1: That's correct, yeah.
0: Oh, okay. what would that do?
1: So this drug would basically stop the growth of the tumours. And there's even been cases of the tumours reducing in size. So for me, I'm at a stage now where I have two tumours that are coming close to 3 centimetres. And the 3 centimetre mark is the critical mark. It's where they decide to operate, because if it gets any bigger, it could spread.
0: Right.
1: So
0: you want to avoid the surgery?
1: I want to avoid that surgery because, yeah, as they said, that would be the last surgery. So taking any more of my kidney would damage the function of that remaining kidney.
0: Which means dialysis.
1: And could end up on dialysis.
0: Yeah.
1: So this drug being available could prevent that for a number of years. It may not prevent it for the rest of my life, but I could watch my kids grow up and be able to run outside with them, yeah, you know. And that's the part for me.
0: Yeah. And obviously, I mean, we've heard this with other conditions as well. These miracle drugs, they do not come cheap.
1: No.
0: And that's the issue, is it?
1: Yeah. So it has been approved by the European Medicines Agency, but obviously there is it's an expensive drug, and that makes sense. It's an orphan drug. There's not a massive market for this. There's obviously been a lot of research and development put into this drug, so the cost is associated with that.
0: John, what message do you want to give?
2: I just want to say Barry has gone through so much for the last almost 20 years of his life. No child should lose. He's gone through, lose his father, lose his mother. And I will never forget the day that I stood at Marie's bed when she asked myself and my wife to come in to talk to her, and we knew what we were telling her, that was the end of life for her. And she asked me to look after her kids. And that's why we're here today, because I don't want to see Barry facing what his mother faced on that day, on the 4th of December 2015. I want to see him get the help that he needs, and this is pretty much a miracle drug. And it's, he will, if he gets this drug, as he said himself, you know, it will at least prolong his life and give him a quality of life with his family that he didn't had. And I don't think people who have VHLCs are not asking for the impossible. They simply want the chance to see their children grow up. And every day that goes by without this drug, Barry, it takes his certainty, takes precious moments with his families and a future. And I'm just appealing to the drug supply companies that make this drug and the HSC to show some compassion and flexibility and make this available as soon as possible. This is not about a negotiation. It's about people like Barry having a future that they deserve.
0: Yeah. Barry, as we said, your two young kids, they obviously have to be tested to see if they have the condition. That must be very difficult.
1: Yes. Yeah. Definitely one of the hardest things. It's only recently we've done that. The team in Crumlin, though, have been, again, fantastic. The genetic counselling that we've been working with. We're still waiting on results at the moment. So the last 2 months have been really, really difficult.
0: And it takes that long, two or three months?
1: Yeah, it's a long process.
0: Okay, well, we hope for the best for them. We hope for the best for you. We have a response from the Department of Health. The HSE received a pricing and reimbursement application from Merck, Sharp and Dome in March 2025 for belzutifan. A National Centre for Pharmacoeconomics review is completed on May 25th. The HSE Corporate Pharmaceutical Unit will now invite Merck, Sharp and Dome to commence commercial negotiations. The HSE's drugs group will consider all evidence and issue a recommendation to the HSE senior leadership team. This application remains under consideration by the HSE and no comment can be made on potential outcomes while the process is ongoing. So obviously we hope that you do get some good news. But Barry Maloney, thank you so much for coming in and sharing that with us. And John Hargadon, thank you for being such an articulate advocate for your nephew and other patients with

0: with this condition. Thank you very much indeed for joining us. We'll take a break.
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0: Later this week, the Canadian Prime Minister Mark Carney will be making a visit to Europe. One leg of the trip will see him come to Ireland. He'll have a bilateral meeting with Taoiseach Micheál Martin, an official dinner in Dublin Castle, and will meet President Catherine Connolly when he travels to his ancestral home in County Mayo. Carney's visit to Europe comes at a pivotal time in geopolitics. And with a fraught relationship with his closest neighbour, the United States, the Canadian leader is looking to forge stronger bonds across the Atlantic. Now, to give us an insight into Mark Carney and his Irish connections, I'm joined by lecturer at the School of Politics and International Relations at UCD, Graham Finlay. Morning, Graham.
6: Morning.
0: Go Canada.
6: Indeed, yeah. No, it's great to talk about Canadian politics, and it's great that Mark Carney's getting the attention he does on the world stage.
0: Yeah, so he's meeting various people. He's meeting Emmanuel Macron, and then he's coming to meet the Taoiseach. I presume trade is high up on the agenda, is it?
6: Very much so. I mean, Carney has been identified with trying to invent a new role for middle powers, as he calls them, like Canada, in a world where the U.S. can't be depended on and where it's basically actively trying to destroy the Canadian economy. So he's frantically trying to diversify trade, find new trading partners, and pretty much everything's being sacrificed to that. So this is a very important trip for him.
0: Okay, and I mean, he's said the quiet bit out loud about the US no longer being reliable, didn't he? And that speech, it was at Davos, very widely praised, wasn't it?
6: Yeah, he's a very thoughtful guy. He's better placed than almost anyone to explain the economic problems that Canada faces, because the economy is not doing well in Canada, and the challenge it faces, and he does so quite effectively. You know, whether it's domestic demand or the recent reductions in GDP, or whether it's the problems that they confront in terms of getting our huge natural resources to the rest of the world, because the U.S., our traditional market, is just really, really unreliable. And Trump has honed in on the idea that they don't need anything from Canada, but Carney's trying to prove them wrong.
0: Okay, well, good luck with that. Now, there is a trade agreement between Europe and Canada, CETA, I think it's called, CETA. Yep. Very significant. How big a deal is Canada for Ireland and vice versa?
6: Well, it's a very interesting situation. I mean, I was really struck by when Patrick Costello brought a challenge to the ratification of CETA by the Dáil and the Oireachtas, which was a very, very interesting moment. And he was concerned, the way many Green politicians around the world are, with the upshots of the kind of dispute settlement mechanisms where corporations in Canada could kind of try and stymie green reforms here. Now, the conclusion, as I understand it, by the Supreme Court was that it could be ratified by the Oireachtas, but only with some legal safeguards. So Ireland has not yet ratified CETA, but it's something which is going into force. Ireland sells more stuff to Canada than Canada sells to us. From Canada, it's mostly cereals. Canada produces a lot of wheat. Ireland doesn't. Mm-hmm. Going the other way, it's pharmaceuticals, as you might expect.
0: Okay. And I mean, energy is, as you say, energy is a big thing for Canada, isn't it?
6: Yeah, I mean, it's got huge oil reserves. It's really hard, I think, probably for people in this country to fathom how big Canada is. You know, we flooded an area the size of the UK to power a dam, right? Newfoundland is probably closer to Ireland than it is to Vancouver. You know, it's just vast, but there's only about 40 million people living there. And we're all sort of strung along the American border, which is unfortunate at this time. But yes, no, there's huge natural gas reserves, huge oil reserves, especially in northern Alberta, where the very costly and messy oil sands could swing into production as oil prices.

0: prices rise. Potash in Saskatchewan, which is vital for fertilizers. You know, basically, you want it, we have it. Okay. And Canada's tried to get away from just being a resource-based economy, developing sort of corporate headquarters and its own indigenous industry. But every time, you know, the commodity prices take a dip, the Canadian dollar slides as well. So we haven't really escaped that trap.
1: Okay, and there's a lot of problems in getting that energy, oil, gas, whatever it is, getting it to market, isn't there?
0: Yeah, there's a huge problem, and it's kind of surprising. Most of Canada's oil goes through the United States, which is also awkward. So one of Carney's commitments is to join up Albertan oil with British Columbia on the Pacific coast especially, but then maybe to be able to get it across to the East Coast, because he's busily signing deals with Germany to bring in liquid natural gas to replace Russian gas, and try to remove some of the interprovincial trade barriers, which actually really do bedevil trade between the provinces. I mean, it really is symbolic of Carney's very, very hyper-focused approach to economic growth, economic stability, and hang environmental principles. He scrapped the carbon tax, right? And also hang any human rights concerns he might have with big trading partners like India and China. China basically kidnapped several Canadian businessmen for a while in retaliation for our detaining a Huawei executive at America's request. And India had actually assassinated Canadian citizens on Canadian soil. But these kinds of concerns, which really rocked, as you can imagine, relations between the two countries. But all of those are going by the wayside as Carney goes to those countries looking for new markets.
1: Okay, got to keep the head above water. Canada and Ireland, I mean, obviously in terms of size, in terms of population, in terms of topography, are very different, but there are historic links and they go deep.
0: Yeah, no, and they're quite recent. So, I mean, Irish people are, Irish Canadians are the fourth largest self-identified ethnic group in Canada, and they don't get as much attention. I mean, the first group is Canadians in the survey, but they don't get as much attention as maybe the Scots who settled southern Ontario or maybe the West, and they've often flown under the radar. And you'll find many of the premiers of Quebec, a French-speaking province, French speakers, have Irish surnames. So Irish Canadians have been there for a long time, but immigration there is more recent generally than that of the United States. So it's Mark Carney's grandparents who went, as opposed to his great-grandparents and his great-great-grandparents. And then, of course, after the crash, huge numbers of Irish people emigrated to Canada, and that's why we now have more flights there. But, you know, there's greater awareness of Canada, I think, among the Irish public than there would have been before that.
1: Yeah, I mean, I hear of a lot of young people going to Canada, maybe for the summer, where they would have gone to the States, not quite as attractive at the moment.
0: Yeah, no, I think the sort of real chance that you might be detained at the American border is really affecting just about anybody's travel to the United States. But it's also affecting Canadians' travel to the United States. There's a boycott, basically, on tourism in the United States. And so I'm meeting Canadians on the streets of Belfast or Dublin who presumably are here because they would have normally gone to Florida, but they chose Belfast instead.
1: A bit disappointed with the weather, but
0: yeah, no, it's a real thing. Like if you're in Toronto's International Airport, the flights to the United States are empty. The boycott is real. I've never seen Canadians as patriotic as they are now, and it's really directed. There was always a latent anti-Americanism, the way any smaller neighbor is going to resent the machinations and effects of its larger neighbor. But it's not mentioned all the time, but it's really there in the public consciousness.
1: Donald Trump has succeeded in making Canada great again.
0: Yeah, and again, he, you know, talks about prizing Alberta off, because Alberta is basically like the Texas of Canada. It's got oil, it's got beef, it's got unironic cowboy hat wearing. It's, you know, and there's a separatist referendum on the cards, which is now put the Conservative Party, which is Carney's rivals, Carney's in the Liberal Party. The Conservative Party is really led by Albertans. Pierre Poilievre is from Alberta, and that's the Conservative leader. And they're now in the awkward position of sort of trying to defend staying in Canada when they've built their careers on resenting Ottawa and resenting, you know, the way their oil money is going to fund other provinces.
1: Is there any danger that'll pass?
0: No. Okay. I mean, it's there's huge legal hurdles. Back from Quebec separatism, we never ironed out what kind of result you'd have to get to justify leaving Canada. Some people said you need a supermajority of 67%. They never got even close. None of them ever passed, right? And it's, you know, there's some separatist sentiment, but it's a geographical and a legal and just a practical fiasco. I mean, they don't like giving their money to Ottawa, but they don't want to be their own country.
1: Okay. Tell us a bit just about Mark Carney, because he's not a career politician.
0: No, he's a technocrat, and that's the basis of his appeal, right? I mean, he'd briefly run for office. His father had run for office, but he was governor of the Bank of Canada, where he was very young. He had a very successful response to the crisis. When Europe was raising rates, he was cutting them quite dramatically. And the Canadian banking system is very, very conservative, and it really withheld the shock of the financial crisis better than almost anywhere. That's how he got his job at the Bank of England, and he took out UK citizenship when he became governor of the Bank of England. He already had Irish citizenship, because all of us, third-generation Irish people, do. All of which he renounced when he became Prime Minister of Canada. So he's not Irish anymore, although maybe he'll take it up.
1: I will claim him.
0: We'll keep him. You know. But in any case, yeah, he's a technocrat. He wasn't Justin Trudeau. He didn't have any of the baggage of the extremely unpopular Trudeau. And again, he's governing from the center-right, which is leading to defections from other parties from both sides, from the left and the right. So he's now just gained a majority in the House of Commons.
1: And the fact that I mentioned earlier, particularly the Davos speech, but the fact that he's stood up to Donald Trump. I mean, I presume, given what you're saying about the newfound patriotism among your fellow citizens, I presume that's going down very well.
0: Yeah, it plays really well in Canada, because that is the overriding factor. If you go to a liquor store in Ontario, you'll see a big empty space where the American products used to be, and a sign explaining that that's where the American products used to be and why they're not there. And so this is really killing Kentucky bourbon, you know, and things like that. But no, not only does it play well in Canada, but it also plays well internationally. And Canadians, as people who have always been sort of the junior partner in North America, you know, love to be validated by outside people. And I think that's also part of Carney's personal story. Not only was he governor of the Bank of England, you know, he went to Harvard and then he went to Oxford, and all of that stuff plays well with sort of middle-class Canadian parents. But, you know, so the idea that Canada could be an international leader has been one which is sort of, we'd hoped for throughout our history. I mean, Wilfrid Laurier described the 20th century as Canada's century. I'm not so sure it was, but, you know, we've always wanted to exploit our extremely good reputation. People have a really favorable view of Canada, and to try and you know, get more stuff for ourselves. I'd like to say do good in the world, but I think in the end, we'd like to use this to leverage the kind of connections he's trying to make.
1: Okay, well, we wait his visit with interest. Graham Finlay, lecturer in the School of Politics and International Relations at UCD, thank you so much for joining us this morning. Coming up later in the show, we'll find out how to make the most out of our brown bins. But next, TikTok tourism, how social media is changing travel for better and for worse.
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1: Now, how are you going to research your upcoming summer holidays? 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Or will you scroll social media to see what hidden paradises and destination dupes your algorithm is throwing up? There is no doubt that the latter scenario has become more popular these days, but the downside is that the viral effect is turning peaceful sanctuaries into gridlocked tourist traps overnight.

0: To discuss this, I'm joined by Cathy Adams, Travel News Features Editor with The Times and Sunday Times, and by presenter and broadcaster Fionnuala Jones. You're both very welcome. Fionnuala, do you use social media to plan your travels?
1: I do, yes. And I would probably contribute to TikTok tourism as well by making videos about it. I love it. I think there's a lot of benefits to it. I think social media has kind of democratized a lot of things, and I would say tourism and travel is no different. I'm kind of, you know, I'm seeing a lot of different places, I'm seeing a lot of specific things. It's being brought directly to me, which is great. I know, for instance, we just went on honeymoon to Japan, and I was fed so much Japan content. It was like everything has been covered in Japan at this stage by people on TikTok, and it was great because I had a big list going out there and I felt very prepared and I got to go to nice places and enjoy nice things. So
0: can it be overwhelming?
1: It was a little bit overwhelming, especially for a place like Japan where you can do so many different things. If you're into Pokemon, there's everything to do with Pokemon. If you want to do the hot springs, you can do that. If it's food, you're going to get all these places and figure out how long you need to queue at and what time. That can be a little bit daunting. But I will say, once we got there, I found it like I'm a very type B person as well. So like, I'm actually not very organized, despite the holiday that I wanted for however many years. But I found even when we got there, like, it was very easy to consult something like Reddit, we'll say, and, you know, get a list. Oh, we're in this place, where would you recommend to eat? Or we're doing this, how would you recommend doing Universal in Orlando? And you have like real people giving like actual feedback, and sometimes it's positive and it's also good to see the negative sometimes. Yeah. That's where the issue lies, I feel, with TikTok tourism or like social media tourism in general. Sometimes you're not getting the negative. Sometimes you're just being presented with a place and you're not necessarily getting the full picture, which is where, again, I would still consult with like print journalists and travel guides, and more so I wouldn't necessarily totally rely on social media journalism, because I don't think it speaks to the whole picture of a place, shall we say.
0: Okay, well, let's bring in Cathy there. Morning, Cathy.
2: Good morning.
0: Now, I know you're a journalist writing on travel, so you obviously have to go a bit deeper, but do you still get some inspiration online?
2: Oh, absolutely. And, you know, I would agree with everything that Fionnuala has just said, actually. You know, I look at social media as a kind of source of inspiration. And of course, my Instagram feed, working in travel, is absolutely chock-a-block, you know, with travel videos, with advice, you know, and I really respect what TikTokers and Instagrammers are doing. And I think they're doing a really great job to show us the kind of visual side of things. Obviously, my job is, you know, finding out about history, context. I've been working in this industry a lot, you know, for sort of 15 years, and have seen a lot of the world, and can bring, as Fionnuala said, some of the negatives and some of the context, I would say, kind of around a place. Now, to give you an example, I went to, and she just mentioned it, Universal Orlando last year, and there was a group of journalists and there was a group of sort of what we might call content creators, and we're doing completely different jobs. Like, the content creators are there, they're there taking videos, they're there doing first persons, you know, they're getting those angles that people want to see on social media. What I'm doing, I'm obviously riding some of the roller coasters, of course, I'm not completely savage, but you know, I was there talking to the CEO, I was talking to the ride directors, I was trying to get all of those kind of stories that, you know, you can't capture in, say, a video or just a single visual. So yeah, I think people should be there, you know, people that want to go traveling, we can use a variety of sources, but I would absolutely say it's really important to double check anything that you see online, you know, as you would normally as a consumer.
0: Okay, I suppose the danger on social media is you see an image, it looks stunning, but the photos are taken from a certain angle, you don't know what's behind the photographer, for starters.
2: Of course, yeah. I mean, this is always the risk. And, you know, this is why, obviously, I spend a lot of my time really kind of trying to get under a skin of somewhere and speak to as many people as possible and hear about those kind of human stories. Yeah. Because, yeah, all that you can see in one image, it is just one image. And it's a very sort of narrow aesthetic, I think, that it doesn't necessarily give you a view of what that place is like, what it feels like. You know, travel is so emotional and it is all about kind of feelings and the person that you feel like when you're there. And you can't capture that in an image. All you're going to get is, well, I want that same visual. And I think, unfortunately, that is what has driven sort of over tourism around the world, really, because people are chasing that one very specific shot that they want for their Instagram grid, for their TikTok. You know, it's not a healthy way of seeing the world, I don't think. But still, you know, it's an interesting perspective.
0: Yeah, Fionnuala, I mean, that thing of getting the, you know, the perfect shot with Table Mountain in the background or whatever it is. Are people concentrating on that to the detriment of actually enjoying being there?
1: I think so. I think you'd even see it in places now. Like I did the Amalfi a couple of years ago. So like then the Amalfi coast in Italy would have been like, again, very trendy at the time. And I was probably trend led to go there. Now, do I regret it? No, it was absolutely stunning. But you could see the people setting up to take the photos and they're kind of on the phone so much that they're not taking in the surroundings of where we actually are. And look, it's something that I've kind of fallen victim to as well. And it's something that I try to be more conscious of when I'm traveling now, because, you know, it, for a lot of these places, like with Japan, will we go back again? We'd love to, but it's very expensive to get there. So how likely that is, I'm not sure. So I really wanted to make sure that when we were there, I was, you know, really, really taking it all in and actually trying to formulate memories as opposed to like building up storage on my phone. You know what I mean?
0: Yeah, exactly. And you're kind of trying to get in to get the photograph. People are pushing and shoving and jostling to get that particular
1: angle. It's crazy. I cannot be that person. Respect to those people.
0: Okay, Kathy, if it is, if a destination goes viral, okay, on the one hand, great, we're all going to make lots of money from all these tours. On the other hand, not so great because, you know, the whole place is overrun.
2: For sure. I mean, it's such a delicate balancing act, honestly. You know, we've seen it in Palma, in Mallorca. So, you know, Mallorca obviously is a big tourism destination. It's lovely and sunny, great hotels, beaches. You know, it's a great sort of fun place. But a couple of years ago, they decided to essentially take a stand, mainly against Brits. And, you know, we all know the Brits abroad stereotype. We're not always the best the best people when it comes to going to a destination. But there were reports of, you know, tourists being kind of hit with water guns, sort of lots of protests saying Brits go home. And I do absolutely understand why, because, you know, when a lot of Brits, we call it global swarming, we turn up in a destination and we can kind of alter the chemistry of that place. But then what happens is lots of Brits then say, well, I don't want to go. Or just, you know, tourists generally say, well, I don't want to go because I don't feel very welcome. And I think it's very important, if we're going on, say, one, two precious holidays a year, you know, as Finila just said, these places are expensive, travel is expensive. We want to feel welcome. We want to feel relaxed when we are there. But then the stories that we're hearing from Mallorca is like, oh my gosh, please come back, because our economy, you know, really, really does depend on tourists. And it is a very, it's a, just such a delicate balance. I think it's not just down to tourists. I mean, we do have a responsibility, I think, to at least try and seek out some slightly underrated places. You know, I think there is a sort of lack of imagination sometimes when it comes to people just going to the very same places, wanting to get that same shot. But it's not just down to us. This has to come from a kind of government level where there's regulation around, I don't know, Airbnbs, around, you know, airlift into a country. Like, it's just such a mix of things.
0: Finula, when you were in Japan, I mean, I presume there's those iconic, to use the word, Instagram shots, presumably with Mount Fuji in the background. Did you get that?
1: We didn't get to see Mount Fuji. No, we booked the right train seat and everything, which again I figured out online, and Mount Fuji, yeah, she evaded us, but again that just means we'll have to go back, I think. I know I've seen lots of people there recently and they've seen her, so
0: okay. Do you think there's sometimes a situation where influencers can overhype a destination? I mean, Kathy's just talked about the consequences of that, but sometimes, you know, I'm here, I must make my life seem interesting so people will follow me.
1: Yeah, I think maybe not necessarily from that angle, but yeah, I know for myself, just from working in the industry, there is kind of a, you know, everyone has to be first and everyone has to be kind of the quickest in terms of getting content out. The content has to be kind of relatively quick moving so people stay and people watch it. I think it's more that. I think it's more trying to be the first and to kind of position yourself as a head and as an expert kind of in the area. So then maybe you're not necessarily, as Kathy said, like providing that content that is necessary. And look, I will say again, influencers and content creators do a great job, but sometimes they fill specific silos. You know, sometimes it's just for awareness. It's just to say, this thing is open, you might be interested in it, and they recognise their audience might be interested, so they'll do the reel on it. And then others, you know, they might have more information, they might have more context, they might be able to give it. But they, I think it's difficult because there is so many of them now and it's so broad, and we're as consumers trying to get the quickest kind of hit of content, and as well as building our itineraries quickly, that there's kind of a gap there. There's a knowledge gap there that's kind of building, I think.
0: Kathy, I mentioned this phrase, which I've never heard before, destination dupe, at the beginning of the conversation. And basically that means an alternative, a lesser known place besides somewhere quite famous or near somewhere quite famous. I mean, I don't think you're a fan of the term, but
2: can
0: you think of any, that any good examples?
2: Oh, so many. I mean, okay, so a lot of people are always telling me that

0: the Albania coast is like the Maldives, which, trust me, absolutely is not. But that would be very sort of like well-known one. But what I would say is that it's actually very easy to find them. I mean, inland Spain, not many people visit inland Spain. Not many people visit the capital of Spain, actually. They're much more likely to go somewhere like Barcelona. Mm. So that would be a good one. Somewhere like, I don't know, rather than choosing to go to South France, have you ever thought about going to the German coast, the Polish coast? You know, these are places that just do not see the level of tourism, and as a result are actually very, very cheap. I mean, Poland is the real star of Europe at the moment, you know, obviously growing very quickly, you know, modernizing very quickly. So that's also a really great opportunity for a city break. It's a fascinating, you know, gorgeous, lovely architecture. I mean, further afield, lots of people go to New York, they go to San Francisco. These are the kind of big gateways. But then a lot of those cities in the Midwest, where they are now connected, you know, directly to Europe via direct flights, somewhere like, I don't know, a colleague of mine went to, now I can't remember the name of the city in Missouri. And again, just, I mean, Cincinnati is another one. Like, really sort of Midwest cities that just are so, people there are so happy to see you because they're not used to receiving sort of European tourists. And I think it's very easy just to, you know, to find these jeeps, but you do just have to winkle them out. Trying to give another example. I mean, anywhere just really in sort of the middle of France, who goes to Clermont-Ferrand for a city break? No one. They're far more likely to go to Paris. But all you have to do is just try and find somewhere not that far away. You know, often it's just a short train journey, and you can just have a complete different experience.
1: Sounds good. Maybe I'll do a reel on it. Cathy Adams, travel news feature with The Times and Sunday Times, and presenter and broadcaster Fionnuala Jones. Thank you both very much indeed for joining me with all those tips. After the break, how to get the best out of your brown bin.
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1: You may have heard our item earlier talking to Barry Maloney, who's living with von Hippel-Lindau disease, and his uncle John Hargett. And we've a couple of texts in about that. One listener says, just listen to Barry's story about VHL. My dad died from the condition last year at 62 after a lifelong battle of tumours, dialysis, cancer, which is only the tip of the iceberg. Out of four children, myself and my two siblings also have the condition. My brother has had the worst outcomes, starting from brain and spinal surgeries by the age of 21. Now over 10 years later and years of fighting for this drug, he has lost his sight and his kidney as a young father. Belzutifan needs to be brought in immediately. Another texter, good morning. Heartbreaking to hear Barry's story with VHL. Our daughter was diagnosed at the age of 15 in 2023. A random mutation. Her condition wasn't hereditary. Since being diagnosed, she has lost vision in her left eye, tumours in her right eye, tumour removed from her brain in 2024, more tumours detected in her brain, and cysts in her pancreas. We don't know when these are going to appear. Constant monitoring of eyes, brain, spine, hearing, pancreas and kidneys. We are 14 surgeries in following 3 years through her junior cert and leaving cert. The drug manufactured in Ireland is so important to reduce growth. So those are just some stories of people living with this condition, HVL. Now, did you know that food left in the brown bin for too long can't be composted? A recent ad campaign is alerting households to the fact that they should present their brown bin for collection more regularly to help us avoid common pitfalls and make sense of what we should and shouldn't be doing when it comes to composting. I'm joined by Todd Kirakowski, CEO of the Irish environmental charity Voice, Voice of Irish Concern for the Environment, a leading expert in waste segregation and circular economy initiatives. Todd, good morning to you.
7: Good morning. Thank you very much for having me on.
1: Well, thanks for joining us. I think when it comes to recycling, we all want to do the right thing, but it's not always all that easy.

0: 100%. And we've seen this time and again with the EPA reports and when we do the surveys, people want to be able to do the recycling. They want to be able to do the right thing. But it's about the systems being in place and getting used to those systems. We saw that with the uptake of the deposit return scheme. It came in. It took a couple of weeks for people to get into it, but now we're seeing really high return rates on it. And the same here with the brown bin. They've been rolled out over the last little while, the last couple of years. People are getting used to it, and it's about making sure that we're all using the brown bin to the best that we can.
1: Yeah, I mentioned that ad campaign, which I saw there last week, I think it was, and it kind of, or heard it on the radio actually, and mm-hmm. it kind of took me aback because I was not aware that there's this issue about leaving food too long so it can't be composted.
0: Yeah, so this is kind of a bigger issue, less so in the summer, more so in the winter. People seem to kind of store up the brown bin. They don't present it as often, so the stuff sits there for quite a while, kind of a couple of weeks, and it starts to break down in the bin, and then it's not as good for the composting at the end. And I suppose what that campaign is really about is trying to encourage us to put out the brown bin for collection as often as it's ready for collection, if you follow me.
1: My provider collects the brown bin every fortnight, so should you be putting it out every fortnight?
0: Yes. And again, that's to do with both kind of making sure that we're getting the best out of it and keep that bin kind of moving, kind of keep that material out there and into that compost space as well. And I think there's a huge place here. The brown bin, there's a huge resource for the brown bin. There's about one third of what's going into your general waste bin is stuff that could be in your brown bin. So I think some people are looking in their kind of brown bin and thinking there isn't much there. I don't need to put that out yet. But actually, there's a lot more that could be in there once we kind of start thinking it and seeing the kind of the opportunity of the brown bin a bit more. And B, I think it's really important to remember the brown bin tends to be very, very heavy. It's all your wet, kind of heavy stuff. So very little inside there probably weighs roughly the same as your recycling bin as well. Yeah. So putting it out as often, you know, every fortnight or whatever it is that it gets collected, and bringing it out from your kitchen to your outside bin or to your downstairs bin store if you're in an apartment kind of fairly regularly as well.
1: One of the problems with this, Tad, is I know my provider charges per lift.
0: Yeah. So I suppose that's a huge issue, particularly within the kind of area, you know, within a cost of living crisis as well. And I think there is kind of a per lift, but that's kind of relatively uncommon to my knowledge anyway. For the most part, it's a kind of a subscription on then a kind of on a weight basis after that. Usually your brown bin is cheaper to collect than your general waste bin, which kind of should kind of support you to use the brown bin more and get that waste out of your black bin. But then I suppose the other part of that is kind of work back up the system a little bit and think about what is it that we're throwing away and how can I reduce that quantity of waste. You know, the average is, at the moment, it's kind of averaged about 700 euros worth of food is thrown away every year. So can we kind of look at that, reduce the quantity of food waste that we're generating in the first instance and kind of address it that way? And I think that's kind of one of the big pieces. That's not just on households, that's across businesses and everybody involved in the food chain to do that.
1: Yeah. Give us a reminder of what exactly can go in the, I should call it the compost bin because I don't think they're all brown. But anyway, the compost bin. What can we put in?
0: Oh, yeah. I can talk to you for quite a long time about bin colours in Ireland. But so what can go into your compost bin? It's all of your food waste. So that is both cooked and uncooked meats, your vegetables, your bread, all of that stuff is absolutely perfect to go in. And I suppose just kind of that's kind of one of the differentiations from, say, your backyard composter, that you can put in things like the bones of the chicken that you had last night that still had the bits of meat on it or whatever it is. All of that cooked, uncooked, you know, the main things that you're trying to avoid is you're trying to make sure that you're not putting packaging in there. So, you know, if there's some yogurt left at the bottom of the pot, the yogurt can go in absolutely perfectly. The pot, you know, is, if it's recyclable, give it a rinse and put into your recycling bin.
1: Can you put dog waste in it if it's in a compostable bag? Asking for a friend.
0: Well, as a dog owner myself, I can tell you that no, you cannot put dog waste into the compost bin. It goes into your general waste bin.
1: Okay. I think there might be new forms of life being created in my brown bin. They can get very smelly. They can, you know, lots of flies and all that sort of stuff. Is there anything you can do to avoid that apart from emptying it regularly, I suppose?

0: The main part is that piece of emptying it regularly. I suppose where you can, you know, kind of that, like, it is that bringing it out and presenting it for collection fairly regularly. You know, there's some companies offer kind of a rinse out service, or else just take out your hose and give it a quick rinse yourself as well as one of the other pieces. You can put paper and you can put tissue and those kinds of pieces in there, and they can help to kind of absorb some of that waste, or some of that kind of liquid then as well, and kind of reduce that issue as well. So that kind of can help with some of that piece as well.
1: What happens to the stuff when it's collected? I mean, I see it disappearing into the lorry, but what do they actually do with it?
0: So yeah, so this is kind of the next step after, I guess. I mean, one of the problems is because it looks exactly like all the other bins, you think it just gets collected. Yeah. But no, it goes to a composting facility. There's a number of them around the country, and they then start to, it's kind of an industrial composting. They spend quite a bit of time breaking it down into brown gold compost that then can be used for kind of growing new fruit, vegetables, flowers, all the rest of it. I think it's one of those really direct examples of a circular economy. You know, it was food, gets broken down into soil to create more food in the future. And again, that's one of the reasons we really have to look at contamination, making sure you're not putting things like plastic and those kind of pieces into your compost bin in the first instance.
1: Okay, Sean wants to settle the pizza box debate. My argument is they should be in the brown bin, but others in the house put them in the recycle or regular bin.
0: Well, now, Sean has touched on a nerve. The pizza box is a brilliant example of an interesting material. So it's cardboard, so clean cardboard would go into your recycling bin, but typically your pizza box, certainly the base of it, is going to have a load of grease on it. Like, you know, if you've had your salami pizza, the grease will, cheese grease, all that will have gone down at the bottom. So once it's kind of greasy and got that food residue, it can go into your compost bin. But in general, if it's cardboard, if it's clean, put it into your recycling bin.
1: Okay, so Sean should be testing the bottom of his pizza box to see how it is, how it's doing. Tad Kirikovsky, CEO of Irish environmental charity Voice, thank you so much for joining us this morning and settling at least one debate in one household in the country. Now, there has been widespread condemnation of a stabbing in Belfast in which a man was seriously injured, with Deputy First Minister Emma Little-Pengelly saying this act of hatred has no place in our society. The incident occurred at Kinnard Avenue in the north of the city at around 10:30 last night. A man has been arrested. For the latest, I'm joined from Belfast by journalist Amanda Ferguson. Amanda, good morning to you.
2: Good morning.
1: What are the police saying?
2: Yes, the police have said that a man aged in his 40s is in hospital where his condition is described as serious, and that the attack on him has left him with significant injuries to his face, his neck and his back. A man in his 30s has been arrested on suspicion of attempted murder following the assault in North Belfast last night, and he obviously remains in police custody.
1: Okay, what's the political reaction been?
2: Yeah, well, we've had widespread condemnation from across the political spectrum. The Deputy First Minister, Emma Little-Pengelly from the DUP, said that people have the right to feel safe in their community and there could be absolutely no tolerance for such barbaric violence. We've also heard from the MP for North Belfast, John Finucane of Sinn Féin, saying that there's no place for violence of any kind in our communities. And he called on anyone with information, CCTV footage or dash cam footage and such to contact the police or Crime Stoppers with that. And we've heard that call repeated across the political spectrum from reps from the SDLP, from the Alliance Party, from Unionist parties as well.
1: Okay, and Assistant Chief Constable Ryan Henderson has been talking about it as well.
2: Yes, there's been quite a lot of social media commentary on this attack last night, and there are some clips purporting to be of the alleged incident. And Assistant Chief Constable Ryan Henderson, in a statement in the last hour, has said that the assault was deeply concerning. The police have declared it a critical incident, and an investigation has been established to try and establish a motive. And he described it as a brutal attack that have sent shockwaves through the community, causing real concern. And he also said that PSNI officers are at the scene They were at the scene within minutes of the incident last night, and wanted to acknowledge that members of the public who tried to save their man from.

0: attack, who's now been hospitalised with his injuries.
1: Okay, Amanda Ferguson, Belfast-based journalist, thank you so much for that. That's all for today. Thanks for listening. Remember, you can catch up on anything you might have missed on this morning's show on the RT Radio app. Today's programme was produced by Barbara Feeney, researched by Emma Cawley. Broadcast coordinator was Adam O'Dea, and Mark Dwyer was on sound. Now, let's go over to Kate Carolyn for the news.
2: Northern Ireland have strongly condemned a knife attack in North Belfast last night. A man in his 30s has been arrested on suspicion of attempted murder following the serious assault which happened in the Kinnard Avenue area of the city at around 10:30. The attack has left the victim, a man in his 40s, with significant injuries to his face, neck and back. Politicians have asked people not to share images of the attack that have been posted online. The leader of the DUP, Gavin Robinson, has called for police to communicate clearly with the community about the incident.
3: You can sense that this is quite different from the assaults or the criminal disorder that, you know, sadly we see in many villages and towns. There are huge concerns, serious concerns that impact on community relations and community cohesion. This is an incident where our community require the police to give them the information, to talk to them factually and to reassure them.
2: A man in his 30s has been killed in a road crash in County Limerick. He was a passenger in a car involved in a three-car collision on the N21 between Abbeyfeel and Newcastle West at 11 last night. The driver of the car left the scene and Gardaí are trying to identify him. The two drivers and a passenger travelling in the other cars were treated at the scene for non-life-threatening injuries. The Taoiseach Simon Harris has said he believes a decision must be made by the FAI this week in relation to Ireland's autumn fixtures against Israel. Mr Harris was speaking ahead of two Dáil motions calling on the government to support a boycott of the fixtures. The final report is due to be published later by the Commission of Investigation into how abuse allegations against the basketball coach Bill Keneally were handled. The convicted paedophile is currently serving almost 19 years in prison for the sexual abuse of 15 young boys between 1979 and 1990, following two previous criminal prosecutions.
4: 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Did you know that the Grant Arona R290 heat pump is Irish designed for the Irish climate? 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Visit Grant.ie.
2: There'll be sunny spells and showers, some heavy and with a likelihood of hail and thunderstorms today. It'll be cool with highest temperatures 12 to 16 degrees. And that's all from the newsroom for now.
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1: Good morning, Dermot Whelan in for Oliver this week. We have a great show for you this morning. Hope you're all in good form. Tuesday the 9th of June, of course. I'm with you until 1pm. You can get in touch with the show and we absolutely love getting your messages. You can use text 51551 or you can jump onto the old WhatsApp 087 032 32 32, or send longer thoughts by email to oliver@rte.ie. So coming up today, from Irish dancing trophies to OnlyFans protests and taking on the music industry, the great Kate Nash will be joining us live in studio. Holly Carpenter speaks openly about how illness has impacted her family's daily lives. The Galway man, whose underwater camera footage of basking sharks, he's a braver man than me, is starring on BBC's Spring Watch programme. We'll be chatting to him. And I'll be talking to the children's writer who says gaming is an underutilised outlet for connecting with kids. That's all on the way. And if you've any thoughts on any of those things or any of the things I'm about to talk about, send your thoughts into us, 51551. Now, TV, like sport, tends to get a little bit more interesting when there's Irish interest, when there's an Irish person involved. And in Love Island news, which I know you've all been on the edge of your seats for, we have another Irish contestant to cheer for, Victoria Onanusi, who's 25. She's from Kildare and now living in Manchester. It was one of the latest entrants into the villa. The producers sent the newcomers on dates with a number of the lads, including fellow Irish contestant Sean Fitzgerald. Now, fans had been complaining that the Galway fullback hadn't been getting much airtime in recent episodes, and we're beginning to wonder if he'd been moved to the subs bench.

0: Well, in a twist, the boys didn't realise that back at the villa, the girls were actually watching every minute of their dates on a giant screen like it was VAR. So any bit of bitching or backbiting that they did was going to be beamed straight in to where the girls were watching them all. When asked where their heads were at, to use the show's preferred terminology, some of the lads absolutely dirtied their copybooks, telling the bombshells that their heads could easily be turned, but not, it seems, veteran defender Sean, who did us proud. The Barnaman gave a textbook performance, polite, composed, and never once caught out of position. He told Victoria she was a great girl, but that he was very happy with Lola. Thanks very much.
1: Yes. You're obviously beautiful and everything, like, I'm not saying you're not.
2: Oh, he's respectful.
3: He's so cute.
4: Okay, so cheers to
1: the Irish.
0: He couldn't have done better. As you could hear there, if you still have your eardrums intact, the girls erupted as if Galway had just scored the winner in extra time. Isn't it amazing these days, the way social media and reality TV has gone? Isn't it amazing that just having a modicum of decency, of just a tiny bit of respect, will get you a standing ovation? This is where we are. But the lad done well, you know, and he showed himself and his family and his upbringing in a good light. And essentially, you could see it like a two-pointer from outside the arc for the Galway man, followed by safe passage into the quarterfinals of the show. That's how Love Island works, isn't it? I'll need to watch a few more episodes to be sure. Psst, I won't. Speaking of GAA, what's that? You want to hear the winning triumphant Limerick team in Nuala's Village Inn in Ballyorgan, County Limerick, singing Adele in a tent? No problem.

Some crack, lads. I'd say you'd have to do like, you know, a season's training, obviously, for the games, and then separate training to survive the week celebrations as you go around from pub to pub and school to school. I doubt their voices will be as intact in a few days' time. And the way the recording was there, it made it actually sound like Adele was possibly in the beer garden with them, but I can reassure you she was not. It was just somebody playing it off their phones. Anyway, that's fun. So you'll see Mick Mackey travelling around the county. Moving to another sport, here's a question for you. Will football be coming home this year for our nearest neighbours? Roy Keane definitely hopes not. He says he's in the papers today saying he gets anxious whenever England progress to the semi-finals, our final of major tournaments. And actually, if he says if England win, that he's going to emigrate to Australia. So whoever you're cheering for, the 2026 World Cup, of course, kicks off this Thursday in Mexico City, one of the host countries. Mexico are facing South Africa in the opening match. But get this, English fans could be sent home from the stands at this year's tournament because spectators face being kicked out of the grounds for, wait for it, cheeky chants or swearing. Supporters could also get the boot for rude gestures, according to a FIFA code of conduct that covers everything from taking off shirts to bothering the players. I mean, I don't know what school marm came up with this, but how they're going to enforce it, I have no idea. The code warns fans that they must not disturb public order or cause offence to a reasonable person. Someone should really tell their president, who's no stranger to profanities on his social media. It also says, for the avoidance of doubt, tattoos and body paint do not constitute clothing. So best of luck with all of that, is all I can say. I mean, as an England fan, isn't taking your jersey off to reveal the belly and your proudest tattoos, isn't that part of the whole experience as an England football fan? I mean, that's what they live for. I mean, if you ever look at the stands when you're watching something like the World Cup, if there's an England game, there's very few of them have a jersey on at all. But if there's any glint of sunlight, the jersey's coming off. I can't see it happening. But

the same outfit is to be avoided at all costs. But for Rosalie Haroon and Joanne Palmer, it is actually the goal. The 68-year-old Canadian identical twins appear in the Star newspaper today, proudly sporting the same outfit, something they have done since they were children. But it's not just their outfits that they've coordinated over their lifetimes. Until their recent retirement, the identical twins from New Brunswick worked at the same school for 38 years, with their classrooms next door to each other for the last 15. And the sisters now live on the same street, just one house apart. And Rosalie says, "These days our wardrobes are basically identical, even our pajamas. We shop together all the time. If I see something I like, I know she'll probably like it too. So we often buy two. Sometimes one of us will try something on and the other one won't bother because we already know it will fit. We make sure to match what we're wearing each morning." They've been dressed alike throughout childhood and briefly developed different styles, but would still match by wearing the same tops in different colours. And actually, we have a twin on the show here, and he was saying that that's what his mother used to do. They wouldn't wear identical clothes, but they would say, you know, one of them would have a blue T-shirt and white shorts, and then the other lad would have a white T-shirt with blue shorts. A little bit more subtle. But I think, you know, whether you think it's cute or weird, I think dressing the same is cute until you're about 8. And then I think after that, it's just weird. And even then, you know, there's a reason why you mostly see identically dressed twins in horror movies. You know, those kind of Victorian kids who stand at the end of the corridor just staring at the floor but pointing at you. You know, those kids. It's just creepy. Dressing the same is creepy. And where do you draw the line when wearing the same clothes every day? Jocks? Socks? Are they included in it as well? I hope not. So if you're a twin, then we'd love to hear from you. Is it something that you can relate to? Are you still paying for expensive counselling because your mother put you in the same boy's own dungarees as your sibling? You're still trying to deal with the PTSD from it. Or maybe you have a twin and just like these wonderful Canadian sisters, you like to dress the same. Let us know. 51551 or 0870 32 32 32. To get in touch. We've got a very special guest coming up for you in just a couple of minutes. We'll let the music do the talking and introduce her. It's Foundations. We'll be chatting to her in just a couple of minutes.

0: The brilliant Kate Nash and Foundations. She's going to be joining us after the break. A few texts coming in, 51551. Talking about twins being dressed the same. Rory says, I think I saw The Shining too young. To this day, if I walk into an empty corridor in a hotel, I'm expecting to see those twins that haunt my dreams. It's funny, those things, when you know, when you see horror movies at a young age. I remember my older brother showed me Poltergeist at an age I was definitely not meant to see Poltergeist. And even to this day, if I see a TV that isn't tuned in with just that grey fuzz, it still creeps me out. Someone says, if Roy Keane was offered an England cap, he would have taken it. Never a doubt. I think he could sit down with Roy and have a very healthy debate about that one. 51551 to join our comments today. 087-032-3232. But very excited about meeting Kate Nash in a couple of minutes to talk identity, rebellion and why Ireland is her second home.
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0: Now it's Dermot in for Oliver this week. And I'm very excited to introduce our next guest. She burst onto the scene with Foundations, won a Brit Award, and has spent years carving out an uncompromising, politically engaged career in pop. And now Kate Nash is reconnecting with her Irish roots, from covering Sinead O'Connor to taking on the music industry. She's back in Ireland for the Galway International Arts Festival, and she joins me now live in studio. Hello, Kate.
9: Hello.
0: It's lovely to meet you.
9: Nice to meet you too.
0: How has Spittle been?
9: I love Spittle. I love Spittle and I love Coon Studios. It's like my favourite studio in the whole world, so actually.
0: You've been down to Connemara.
9: Yeah, with the late Charlie Lennon and his amazing family who, you know, basically run the studio. Shout out Katie Lennon from Spittle. My family are from Galway originally, so my granny and granddad were sort of from Athenry and Headford and Lisheen Kyle area. And I've got cousins in Cavan and Sligo. So I spent like the majority of my summers over in Ireland. And my first instrument was the tin whistle, which I kind of realised about 10 years ago, because I'd always thought of myself as a pianist first. Mm.

0: And then I realised, oh, actually, tin whistle was my first instrument, and maybe I should sort of reconnect with that and explore it as an artist.
1: Well, you're lucky, because a lot of Irish kids had to start with the recorder, which I think is one of the world's most painful instruments.
0: The worst sound in the world.
1: There are very...
0: Although, I have to say, bless my mum for putting up with a seven-year-old, or however old I was, practising the tin whistle, because that can't have been easy either, all that squeaking.
1: And was this something you were instructed? You're like, you are learning the tin whistle, whether you like it or not, because this is part of your heritage now.
0: It was a little bit like that, but it didn't come from... Well, it came from a teacher at the school. I went to St. John Fisher in North Harrow Irish Catholic School. And so this Mrs. Curran, she just put all of the Irish kids in tin whistle lessons. And so, yeah, my mum kind of threw us all, me and my sisters, in. And, like, it was just something, I think, that the teacher wanted us to connect with our root, that we didn't even, I didn't really think about that until an adult, until being an adult, that was really cool of her to do.
1: Seems a bit mean to the English kids who might have just wanted to play
0: They weren't allowed. They used to make the rules, but not anymore.
1: Yeah. What did they get to play instead?
0: Recorder, the ruler. Yeah. We did have a teacher who, if you forgot your recorder, because obviously I was forced to play that as well, that you'd have to play the ruler.
1: You're going to have to explain that one to me.
0: I don't really know. I wouldn't really...
1: Like,
0: I
1: think it was just hold a ruler to your
0: and
1: face.
0: And just get the fingering right.
1: Oh,
0: yeah.
1: I thought... You remember
0: it was punishment.
1: You'd hold a wooden ruler on the edge of the desk and go...
0: Oh, yeah,
1: that is an instrument in some way, maybe.
0: Good, clean fun those days.
1: So you've moved your area of focus from East Galway to West Galway now, where you're recording some new music, which is very exciting.
0: Yes.
1: How is it going? Do you find the environment down there in Connemara inspiring for the music?
0: I do, yeah. I'm very much guided by the fairies. I feel like wherever the elements sort of take me, because I was supposed to record somewhere else originally, but then it flooded. The night before I was going to go there, it flooded 6 feet of water. And so I was like, well, the water fairies don't want me recording there. And the engineer said, well, come to the studio that I work at, Liam. And it ended up being Coon Studios in Spittal. And I just completely fell in love with the whole place. Like, everybody, it's very small, Spittal. So we got to know, like, a lot of people in the community quite quickly. And everyone I consider it a second home now.
1: Yeah.
0: And just walking down by Spittal Pier, and it's a beautiful part of the world, you know, the West, the Wild Atlantic Way. I mean, I'm sure you know.
1: Yeah.
0: Just so beautiful. It's...
1: My mum is from that neck of the woods down in Connemara, and here's the thing, she swore to me, and she never...
0: What did she swear?
1: She swore to me that she saw fairies regularly.
0: I really believe in fairies. I know not everybody's up for that, but I do. That's my sort of spirituality, is like being guided by that. It's elemental, really, so it's like...

0: It feels like it's about the land, and I believe in magic. I think if I didn't believe in magic, I don't know what I'd be doing here, you know. And I think as a musician, you're kind of conjuring and connecting with like manifestation and creating something out of nothing, and that feels quite magical. And and music is about being in, you know, connecting, especially Irish traditional music is about being in a flow state. And I think that's what's so exciting and cool is that, and that we don't have in England, is because music is absolutely just everywhere here, and it is sort of, you know, you're thrown into lessons as a kid, or you're playing with your family. You know, you'll go down the pub and the best accordion player I've ever seen in life is 8 years old in a puffer jacket who just wants to go home, and you're just like, oh my God, you're incredible. But it's very casual and just very accessible. And so many more people get to experience that feeling of being in flow, which is, it's so cool. And I think I get to do that, you know, with my career. And I wish more people could experience it. And I think that's what I love about being in Ireland is like so many people are connected to that feeling. You know, just a session in the pub, you see the eyes sort of glaze over and people go into this state, and then Yeah, it's really
1: well, it's funny you say that. It's very, as you say, it is very normal for us to walk into a pub and there'd just be some music playing in the corner.
0: Yeah.
1: As you say, it could be a kid who looks, who's thinking about anything but
0: let me get home.
1: Yeah, what
0: but
1: their fingers
0: shredding
1: are doing.
0: The,
1: yeah, totally.
0: You know what I mean?
1: But, you know, if that, is it so different in the UK? Is, you know,
0: yeah,
1: is,
0: I
1: would
0: think
1: that
0: it's really
1: strange?
0: Different.
1: Yeah.
0: It's like maybe there's a couple of pubs where you could find that in London. You know, obviously we have a folk scene as well. I'm not really up to speed with that, but I just think it's a totally different culture. It's a totally different culture, but people are ready for it, and people are, it's healing as well. You know, like I just went to see Bird. I assume you know Bird, Lisa Canny. Because Lisa Canny's played on some of my new music as well. And I went to see the Bird Girls, and they sold out two nights at Earth in Dalston, and people were going nuts. It was just so awesome to see, because that music is so spirited and like joyful and vibrant, and it's like vibrating up here, like, and people's hearts are just going like, oh my God. And I think as we're moving towards, you know, social media is obviously stressing everyone out. It's awful. Everything's becoming so plastic and phony, and AI and all these conversations about where is humanity included in our politics, in from everything to like tech to, well, tech covers such a spectrum of things, from like your daily addiction to Instagram to like war. I feel people are going to be reaching towards something that makes them feel connected to their humanity. And that's what you get when you go and see someone like Bird, or you, you know, going down the pub and see trad players.
1: There's a message saying, I hope Kate will get together with Sharon Shannon. Great to hear her on the radio.
0: I will be seeing Sharon Shannon in Inishbofin this summer.
1: Nice.
0: Yeah. She's playing the High Road Sessions, a festival in Inishbofin. I don't know if it's been announced. Maybe I shouldn't have said that.
1: What is a sneak peek? An exclusive. You're on the right place for an exclusive.
0: Sorry, Liam, about that.
1: Yeah, well, there's a wonderful documentary just aired on Sharon Shannon on RTE in the last couple of weeks, so you'll have to go and watch that back on RTE
0: Will,
1: player.
0: I love Sharon Shannon. I grew up listening to her music. My, you know, my mum played her all the time in the car.
1: So when did you notice then, as you're growing up, that, you know, music was going to be more than a tin whistle in the kitchen? When did you think, okay, maybe this is more a part of me than I reckoned with?
0: I really remember starting to write my own melodies on the piano quite young, and asking my mum if I could have piano lessons. And then I did composition in music school at school, and you know, we had to write a song, and it was my first time doing that. And I just wrote something on the piano, and I remember making my sister sit down and performing it to my sister. And I just loved the feeling. And I think really that
1: was your sister receptive, because sometimes that could actually stop your music career in its tracks.
0: Luckily, I asked my older sister. My younger sister might have been like, "Ugh, okay, no." My sisters are extremely supportive of my career, but my older sister would always be. She's very emotional, so she'd always like cry even in my first school concerts and stuff.
1: Wow, but, God, that's a sibling. Sibling we'd all love to have.
0: I know. And I felt Claire and Helen are my sisters, and I felt very like safe performing in front of her and playing new music, because she was so supportive. So I think you're right, you know, words of encouragement are really big when you're young. And I just like found like I wanted to like write about how I saw the world from a young age. And it wasn't until, I mean, I went to the Brit School when I was 16, which is a free performing arts school in London. And then I studied theatre. And I think that really impacted my first record, and it also changed my relationship to performance, because I realised I do like being in this

0: space, you know, the discomfort of the silence in a room and how to handle that and how to handle an audience. And then I did my first gig because I got rejected from drama school and I had heart surgery and I was like, oh my God, I could die. I need to live my life now. I can't just be working in Nando's and that be my legacy.
1: Yeah.
0: And I did my first gig.
1: I was following your story because I had atrial fibrillation. They found it a few years ago.
0: High five.
1: So I know, I'm not comparing our conditions.
0: Well, I mean, it's comparable.
1: We both know what it's like to feel your heart doing weird things in your chest.
0: And it is weird.
1: It's very unnerving.
0: It's very unnerving. It's a really weird organ because it feels... It's so connected to your soul, it feels like, and love. And then it also feels like this really, I don't know if you found this, but I felt like my heart felt like really big, but then also like so tiny and vulnerable at the same time. And I was like, oh my God, this literally is the life, you know, it's pumping everything around. If something goes wrong with this, it's over. And you feel really vulnerable and like, it's strangely like you're big and small at the same time.
1: Yeah, I get it. Yeah, I'm actually reading a lot about that at the moment, about how we've shifted from the heart. You know, if we go back to the time of fairies and all
0: Please.
1: That, you know, so many.
0: I'll be there.
1: Yeah, but so many cultures, including our own, saw the heart as the seat of awareness and the self, you know, and connection to other realms, and we've moved from there to the brain.
0: Yeah,
1: and I don't think it's taking us down.
0: It doesn't seem to be making us smarter, does it? Funnily enough.
1: It doesn't. So I think more heart connection is required.
0: I agree.
1: When Foundations came out, it obviously brought you to a new place, a scary place, an
0: Definitely.
1: Exciting place. Take us back to that time.
0: No. I'm in therapy.
1: Was it 2008?
0: 2007.
1: Seven, sorry. Yeah.
0: And I mean, yeah, it was life-changing. You know, there's a funny story because I do feel like some of these moments, you feel like you're going to have these like, you know, Hollywood movie moments. But I remember my manager calling me, and I was living at home with my mum and dad and sisters, and I got a call about my record being number one, and I was eating Weetabix, and I stopped eating my Weetabix, and I took the phone call, and he's like, your record's number one. And I was like, oh my God, wow. And you're kind of like, what happens now? And we had this chat and then hung up, and I was like, I guess I'll just finish my Weetabix. And I finished my Weetabix, and I was like, I guess I'll just put my bowl in the dishwasher now. I'm like, doo-doo-doo-doo-doo.
1: Yeah. Shouldn't there be someone to do this?
0: Isn't my life changed? why am I just doing this stuff?
1: Yeah.
0: But obviously my life did pretty drastically change. And
1: in what ways? What were the things you go, okay, now this is different?
0: I mean, I became a public person because I really don't really like fame. I find it really like, blah. And I ran away from it. I ran pretty fast, literally sometimes away from it.
1: Didn't you kind of rebel against it a little bit? Did I hear a story about you setting off alarms?
0: I set off fire alarms in the Elle Awards. I was in the Elle Awards. I was nominated for something. I hated the experience. I was very grateful for the award, but it was like so celebrity culture, especially then, was just about kind of being rude and a bit of an ass. And I just hated everyone in the room. So I set all of the fire alarms off in the building and ran away.
1: Do you think that's the Irishness in you?
0: Do you know what? I am exploring this in my music because there is something that I'm like undeniably... I've been in Parliament recently in London, and you go into Parliament in London and it's very serious and it's very formal, and there's paintings on the wall of, you know, Maggie Thatcher and Tony Blair and all these kind of intimidating people. And then I was invited into by Sinn Féin, Pardaily invited me down to Leinster House to Parliament in Dublin, and there's rebels on the wall. You know, the paintings are of the rebels that are on the wall. And I was like, I kind of feel more at home here. And I think like exploring my granddad's roots and like where I come from, what's in my blood, being an Irish Catholic and my mum. I think in your late 30s, you start to explore what you're made of and why you are the way you are and what your roots are become really important. So it kind of helps you make sense. And I think if you're born with a cause, there's usually a reason for that. And it's definitely like within the family line. And I come from a long line of very stubborn women, and like and men.
1: Yeah.
0: So it's kind of in the blood, you know, you can't escape it. And I think it's given

0: me. There's fight in me, you know.
1: Yeah, I can see you running from the L Awards as everyone is pouring out onto the street going, the fairies made me do it. The fairies made me do it.
0: It was the fairies! Yeah.
1: Well, it's no wonder that you have, you know, felt so closely aligned to the late, great Sinead O'Connor, because she, of course, had that rebellious streak in her when, you know...
0: ahead of her time. I feel like everyone thinks they're Sinead O'Connor now on Instagram. But she did it when you really had to face the consequences.
1: Absolutely, yeah. And, of course, you have covered, in recent weeks, her fabulous song, Famine. Let's have a listen to your version.
2: England doesn't take responsibility for destruction that it's caused, for it

confidence and understanding about who you are and where you're from and what you're made of. It's essential that we educate. There's blood on hands and guilt at stake. England needs a hug. It's backed itself into a corner like a scared dog. If we can learn the truth with compassion and understanding, we can move forward.

0: I think that's really, really cool. I can hear the little pitter-patter of a Bowron in there. Yeah. And we did hear it in that very clip, but you're playing the tin whistle on it as well.
1: I am.
0: Must be pointed out.
1: I am, indeed.
0: Disappointingly, not Irish dancing in the video.
1: No.
0: Which you are a skilled Irish dancer, award-winning
1: well,
0: Irish dancer.
1: Well, I do have some trophies, that's true.
0: Yeah.
1: for a reel. Yeah, I mean, I added, that's my own verse that I added there.
0: Mm.
1: I felt it was important, as, you know, being half English as well, to take that on. Because obviously, like, covering a song like Famine is a pretty audacious thing to do. But I felt it's a relevant moment for it, and I think English people need to hear it. And
0: I was very taken with the idea, and I guess something Irish people don't think about, that, you know, what kids learn in school there is a very different history.
1: Very.
0: I mean, the famine is either not spoken about or is spoken about in a very different way. And that really struck me, and I guess that was at the core of why you wanted to cover this song.
1: Yeah, I just thought the best part, you know, the best education I ever got about this was from Sinead O'Connor, which is incredible, but why? You know, why haven't I had more education about this? And
0: because the winners write the history.
1: Well, there you go.
0: Yeah.
1: And you know, we're seeing like atrocities in the world happening still today because of those perspectives being in control. And I think it's obviously very dangerous, obviously very relevant, and seeing a sort of rise in nationalism in lots of places in the world, it feels like we need to be looking at history. And for me personally, you know, I in the video I have this duvet that an artist, Tia O'Donnell, made that says the English don't know their history, and it's on a duvet to sort of represent like being asleep and coming to waking up to the world, which I think a lot of people are doing. But I'm not saying, I'm English. I'm saying that I don't know my history as well. You know what I mean? I'm not, people have taken offense to that, which obviously I knew it was provocative and would do. But I am half English, and I don't feel I've been educated, and I don't think that that's right. I think that, that's a real, there's a hole in and a gap in my knowledge. And so that's what I'm trying to do now is learn about things in the world so that I can be educated, because I think the more educated I can become, like the more compassion I have and the more perspective. It's, you know, we're getting into these really like tunnel vision viewpoints, and everyone's got a podium to stand on online, and they're sort of saying this, this, and this, and this, this, and this, and like the rabbit holes that you can go down to. And it's like, I always grew up saying everyone should have an opinion, and now I'm like, everyone should just shut up. Because like, I didn't really think about, like, you know, giving everyone in the world a megaphone and telling them to turn it on all at the same time was never a good idea.
0: Mm.
1: And we need to listen as well as, you know, we don't have to, I think we have to be selective about when it's time to blast an opinion. And for me, it's about getting off social media in that sense and like using my voice where it counts, which is in the music. And then I can take time, and I'm going to be very considerate when I'm making a song.
0: Yeah.
1: Because I'm thinking, and there's a process to it. And I think the more we erase process and we become more and more reactive, the less compassion we're going to have.
0: You mentioned Parliament there, and it's tied into what we're talking about here, and using your voice, but in a controlled, coordinated, and thought out way, which you're doing so well.
1: With a little bit of, you know, a brick through the window every now and then.
0: Exactly, and a bit of cheekiness. But, you know, that's what you need. I mean, in a recent Instagram post, just to bring people up to speed.
1: Yes.

0: You are very outspoken about where the music industry is going,
1: yes.
0: How artists are being treated, how little money they make compared to the streaming platforms and, you know, the large promoters and the people who put on concerts and all that and who sell tickets. So tell us how OnlyFans became a part of that and what you've been doing on the streets as well as in Parliament.
1: Yeah, well, for people at home, you know, it's a similar thing that's happening to many people. There's these, you know, billionaires, millionaires who are exploiting things and making it harder for everybody else. And the reason it's really important in music, because I'm not complaining about my job. I love my job. I love being a musician. I love to tour. I love to record music. I'm very privileged because of my back catalogue, because of Made of Bricks, being able to help fund a lot of what I do. But that... because the way the music industry is set up is so exploitative, even in my position with all the privilege I have, it's extremely difficult to tour because I think we're stolen from by streaming companies. The streaming services and the major labels set up all of their terms and conditions under NDAs. So no one really knows what the terms and conditions are, and they constantly point the finger at each other. So for example, if I complain I'm not paid fairly by Spotify, they'll say, oh, we're not in control of who we pay out the money to. And they say stuff like, oh, and we've given Kate over 500,000, you know, pounds for one song. If you think about that over a 20-year span and having like over 130 million streams on one song, that's actually like a very small amount of money over 20 years.
0: Yeah.
1: It takes about 800,000 streams per month to make minimum wage on Spotify. And then 80% of that is going to a major label under a contract I signed when I was a teenager still, just for context. Mm. But the reason this is really important is because if you don't have disposable income at hand, so if you don't have parents that can fund what you do, or an OnlyFans or a major label, even a major label, they're not giving out big deals now, you may not be able to afford to do shows. They are closing the doors on access to music for working class people because there's theft, in my opinion, involved in how little the rates are. I just think it's so exploitative. And then doing live shows is becoming harder and harder, and that's because of things like petrol's going up, wages have gone up for crew members, band members, there's less rehearsal rooms since COVID, so now rehearsal rooms are more expensive. Before you've set your foot out the door, you could have spent thousands on just like a rehearsal.
0: Is it true now that, and I don't know whether you were saying it sort of just to get your point across, but do you make more money from OnlyFans pictures of your behind than you do from music?
1: So to people that don't know, I started a campaign on the first day of my UK tour called Butts for Tour Buses. And it was, you know, tongue in cheek, pun intended, for a price. But I'm joking, kind of. but it was a way of getting attention because I was kind of sick of saying, oh, touring's really hard. It's like, no one cares. Touring's also really fun. But I felt a bit fake because you're kind of constantly self-promoting and going, look at all this fun, but then everybody's in debt. And I was losing, like, I lost 100 grand on tour in the US. I lost 26 grand in the UK. I lost 13 grand in Europe. That's my job. And obviously, I'm in a privileged position to be able to take that losses. And I'm very aware not many people can take that much loss. And so what are we saying that music is for? And to me, like, it's becoming more and more a club for the rich and a hobby for people that have loads of money instead of a place where, like, diversity is... And that's what I want from music. I want to hear voices from all different backgrounds. I think it's incredibly important. But yeah, I was able to make up for losses through selling pictures of my arse, which people got very upset about.
0: But I like how you handle a lot of the criticism. You said on a recent post, are you sad? People saying, oh, it's sad, you have to do that. And you saying, are you sad music has little to no value? Would you be interviewing me or writing about me or talking about me if I had simply posted, going on tour, the business is crap, help me protect my employees and integrity of my show? Would my tour be on the front page of Reddit 2 days in a row?
1: Yeah.
0: F no, it wouldn't.
1: Yeah.
0: My arse is shining a light on the problem. Honestly, I'm such a legend for this. Which I just think is wonderfully Kate Nash.
1: Yeah.
0: You know, and it's sad that you have to, you know, that we're in this position where you've got to do that. It's sad that people would rather pay for a picture of your bum than pay for your music.
1: Well, I don't even know if that's true, because I think fans really do want to pay for music, and they don't know that when they are on Spotify, when they're playing Kate Nash, that it's not a user-centric platform. Mm. So the money's not going to the artist that you listen to. So it's not like, you know, like, sex is always going to sell, but music sells. And don't get it twisted. Music is making millions and millions and millions for people at the top. And they're saying, yeah, it's not for you if you're from a background that can't afford to be able to do it. And I think that's really wrong. And I got really angry and I wanted to throw a brick through the window and I wanted to get attention doing it. And I did, because it was written about in every media outlet in the country. And they say, okay, but why are you a bum? And I'm like, because you're interviewing me now, because we're talking about this.
2: Yeah.
1: And it's helping kind of push the conversation forward, because people are very shocked, you know, oh my God, Kate Nash is having to do sex work. Oh, how shocking. And I'm like, yeah, it is pretty shocking. That's my choice. I'm a woman. I can do whatever the hell I want with my body, to be clear. But it's pretty damn shocking that to make up for all of the losses, when I have a 20-year career, I've made cultural impact, I'm selling thousands of tickets, I have millions of streams, and that's not cutting it. So what does it mean for anyone who has less than what I have, which is a lot of people?
0: It is. And you know what? I'm excited. The mixture of anger and frustration
1: and fairies
0: and the magic of the fairies. I'm very excited to hear what this new music does with the little sprinkling of spittle and Connemara as well. You can catch Kate Nash supporting Sophie Ellis-Bextor. What a show that will be at the Galway International Arts Festival. They are playing the Heineken Big Top on Wednesday, the 22nd of July. The festival runs from the 13th to the 26th. You can go to giaf.ie for all the details and see Kate on her other home turf.
1: Well, I should also say it's onlyfans.com/Kate Nash for anyone who wants to support my work.
0: There you go.
1: That's still going.
0: Kate, so lovely to chat. So lovely to chat to you. Thanks for joining us.
1: Thank you for having me.
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0: Thanks to Kate Nash. She's very cool. Emmett says, of a great memory of me and a friend blagging our way into an over-16s gig in the Ambassador to see Kate. A proper memory. Somebody else was just really enjoying the interview. I really enjoyed it too. That's the nice thing about sitting into this seat. I get to kind of be in the interviews I want to listen to. And someone says, Dermot, brilliant hearing Kate Nash on the show. Her song Mouthwash was an anthem for us during the Leaving Cert in 2007. Just the 19 years ago. Kate's listening to all your messages and she's loving them. She's just through the glass there. So 51551 for any other messages. 087 32 32 32 I should say. And another interview I'm very excited about having is right now with a man who does a job that I don't think I'd fancy, but I want to hear about. Imagine a fish the size of a single-decker bus. Now imagine 40 or 50 of them as they glide in circular patterns off Mullaghmore, County Sligo. They are the stars of my next guest's endeavours. Jack Kelly comes from Ockram in the very landlocked part of East Galway, but he's found his home in the sea. He's an underwater cameraman and he's come ashore for a chat. How are you, Jack?
7: Dermot, howdy.
0: I can't imagine what it's like to be under the water like that, surrounded by these giant basking sharks we're talking about.
7: Yes.
0: Because my fear, and we were chatting about it in the office this morning, was that, you know, if a big animal comes at you in land, even if the odds are against you, you can run. Whereas when you're in water, you're suddenly just sort of flapping wildly and it's harder to escape.
7: Yeah, you do. I mean, I think when you look at humans in general, we have this that we're above everything in the natural world. Mm. It is so powerful to be in water with something that is meant to be there. You feel so vulnerable, but in a very like respectful way. It, you know, if it wanted to do something to you, whether it be a seal or anything that's, you know, placid, you could say.
0: Basking sharks, I guess, in terms of on a scale of danger in terms of sharks. Mm. They're pretty low down, but they have been known to, you know, they're animals, as you say, in their own environment, and they might be having a bad day.
7: They are a wild animal. They do have the tag of gentle giants, which they are. They're not. I mean, I've dove all over the world with different types of sharks. They're not curious the way a lot of other shark species would be. There has been one recorded death. I think it was in 1937 off Scotland, where a breaching shark actually landed on a rib and killed three people. So, you know, saying that, if you are in the water and you are antagonizing them and they just decide, oh, I'm out of here, and they turn and you get hit with that tail, you will most definitely feel it. So they are a wild animal that you have to really respect.
0: Okay, we got to go backwards now and find out how you ended up in these precarious positions.
7: So I have a background in marine biology. I always remember, even when I was in national school, there's actually a good chance that they're listening in school, so I'll give a shout out to everyone in Clontuskra National School who might be listening. Just to say, Banasloe and Galway, I always loved the ocean. I used to watch all the David Attenborough programmes and the likes, and got into marine biology. I studied in GMIT, graduated in 2020, and I always loved it. I always loved being out in the field with animals and collecting data and stuff. But when it came to the real academics of it, the doing statistics, the writing of thesis papers and stuff, that kind of made me sad in my brain cells, because I'm not that quite academic. So I finished just as COVID started. So I was at the start of COVID wondering, how can I keep my love for animals, keep being around them? But I was always into cameras as well. And so I thought to myself, how do I mix the two of them? And so that led me down the world of natural history production, which is what I do now.
0: Yeah. So you got to learn your diving. You got to go through the various levels and get your qualifications.
7: Yeah.
0: At which point did you realize then, okay, maybe this could be my job?
7: I'm probably still wondering that in the way.
0: Yeah. I don't think there's a guidance counsellor in the country who suggested this.
7: No, it's like a lot of the stuff I do is freelance, and you're hired out by production companies. So, I mean, it is quite a unique thing to do. There's, you know, a lot of listeners might be like, I have no idea of anyone else who might do this type of stuff. But it is... it's something you always just have to work at. It comes from the love of it. I mean, people do say, oh my God, it's incredible what you do. But if they had to sit beside me in a hide for 9 hours in the rain and still see nothing at the end of it, they might have a different opinion.
0: Yeah.
7: It's amazing work, but it's slow at times.
0: The underwater part, though, that must be a very particular feeling. I have a son who's big into diving, and I don't get it. I did it with him at the Great Barrier Reef and was like, get me out. I have no interest. It just did not click with me.
7: Really, yeah.
0: Even though I'm quite adventurous in many other ways, but being underwater, describe the feeling. What is the essence of it for you?
7: When you talk to a lot of people, if you were to talk to your son, a lot of people would say it just feels like a coming home. A lot of people, and I know there's a huge probably amount of people that hate, you know, the sea, the depths, and I don't like what's underneath me and stuff.
0: Do you think it calms a busy brain?
7: Yes, it does. It must. I remember the first time when I was training initially in my scuba diving career, I remember I was actually on the side of a pool and I put the regulator, which is what you breathe from, in my mouth, and I took that breath before I even got in the water, and I was like, oh, this is gonna be so cool. So I knew from I think a lot of people just have it, but it definitely calms the mind. You know, people who might do sea swimming would probably say the same. But in terms of wildlife, it's what you might see. There's always that carrot. There's just that reach of when you're in the ocean and it's calm and it's just you, and your entire focus has to be in the present, whereas, you know, everything now is so busy and hustle and bustle and no one really has an attention span that's very long.
0: Yeah. Well, diving in Ireland can be a challenge, just weather.
7: Most definitely.
0: And how little visibility there is. And, you know, it's great sometimes if you want to see seaweed 3 inches from your face. But what parts of the world have really impressed you, and gone, wow, that was spectacular?
7: I've been to Egypt a few times. So I've dived in the Red Sea a good bit. Some listeners might be familiar of the Netflix documentary The Deepest Breath, which was based out of a place called Dahab in Egypt, of the free divers. So I was there. I met a lot of the locals who knew the characters, I suppose, of that documentary. So I've dived the Blue Hole. around South Africa is always amazing. It's similar in terms of visibility, but it's I'd say Egypt is probably right.

0: up there with where I've been.
1: Yeah, so that's Red Sea.
0: Yeah.
1: Red Sea, well, thankfully, a lot of us are going to get to see your work because Springwatch and BBC have taken footage. Let's have a little clip from the show.
2: The highlight of behaviours, I suppose, is their courtship ritual. They form a circular column on the surface of the water called a torus. And they just follow each other for hours in a circular motion. It's incredible to see such a large creature in close proximity to others doing the same type of behaviour.
1: That's got to be a good feeling. That is built up, and now BBC Two, we can watch you.
2: Yeah.
1: You can watch yourself. You find yourself making the Galway Daily websites and newspapers and all that.
0: Nearly even like a little book tour. There's been a lot of coverage of it. Yeah, it's been great.
1: Yeah, but you're saying that, you know, you grew up watching the likes of David Attenborough, and here you are, you know, involved in the very same thing.
0: Yeah, I mean, to have your footage, you know, on telly with the BBC logo beside it is something you dream as a kid when you're watching these type of things. And then to be honest as well, I still don't think I'm made for in front of the camera, but it was pretty cool to be on it or whatever. So it's amazing.
1: Yeah. Well, they obviously thought you were, you know.
0: Yeah.
1: You're a handsome bloke. Why not? Why not put you in front of the camera as well? Why should the basking sharks get all the glory? You know, there's an interesting story in the papers today. A diver who filmed an incredibly rare encounter with a great white shark in the Mediterranean, Sicily, which is frightening anyone who's booked a holiday.
0: Yeah, I was super happy and excited to see that yesterday because it has been there has been a lot of what would be eyewitness accounts, but unconfirmed in terms of footage and stuff for many years.
1: Yeah, great whites in the Mediterranean, not something that we think.
0: No, absolutely not. So there has been a lot of telltales, I suppose, and stuff. So when I saw there was footage yesterday, I was really excited.
1: Yeah. Really, have you come close to a great white?
0: I have. I was in South Africa a few years ago. I was an assistant biologist on shark cage diving boats. But I actually, there's a very famous shark biologist from the UK, Dr. Alison Towner, and she is based in South Africa. And so I actually got to go out with her and put acoustic tags on great whites. So I've been very, very up close to great whites.
1: How do you do that? And the answer is very quickly.
0: Yeah.
1: Well, do you put a stick out of the cage and nab them
0: by? It's actually from like a rib or a zodiac type of boat, and you kind of bait them in close to the boat, and it's basically
1: that's not bait in the Galway sense.
0: No.
1: That's giving
0: you attract food. Yeah.
1: Okay. Yeah. As long as you're not the bait.
0: Yeah.
1: As well,
0: exactly. Then. So you get them. I was doing a small bit of filming of them, so I had like my GoPros in behind, you know, my hand beside their mouth and stuff, which my grandmother wasn't very pleased about. But so I've been quite close to great whites. Yeah.
1: Yeah. What do your family think of the job that you do?
0: Yeah, they love it. I mean, a lot of people think I'm like a massive adrenaline junkie, which is completely untrue. I just find it's nearly a peace that I find being around, you know, wild animals and in situations where a lot of people wouldn't dare put themselves. I just find it's where I need to be. It calms me down nearly.
1: Well, it calms everybody else down as well, and we're glad that we can see all the amazing work you're doing. Can we catch up on the BBC iPlayer? Is it geo-locked, or how do you
0: The iPlayer is region-locked, so you would need like a VPN and stuff to get around, so if any kids or grandkids, they might know. My little sequence is actually on the BBC website, so if you were to just search on Google, BBC Springwatch Basking Sharks, it will likely come up. It's a 4-minute sequence, yeah.
1: Okay, well, Jack Kelly, Ockham native, and now living in the land under the sea, we're delighted that you came in to chat to us, and best of luck with all your endeavours.
0: Well, thank you kindly, thanks for having me.
1: And stay safe under there.
0: I shall.
1: Coming up after 12, Holly Carpenter is dropping in to speak about how her dad's illness has impacted her family's daily lives, and also going to be talking to the children's writer who has set up gaming workshops for kids. And come on, you girls in green, we hear from fans ahead of tonight's very, very important World Cup qualifier. That's all on the way.
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1: Many diary, chief skilled in the New York, the Galevic Marion, you huluan. 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
2: Dermot Whelan in for Oliver this week. 51551 for text 0870-32-32-32. We were talking about twins and the mortification of being dressed the same as your sibling just out of convenience by your parents. And as a parent, I think it makes perfect sense. One says, Dermot, my twin sons, who are now in their 30s, often had a communal wardrobe over the years with their other brothers. There have always been multi-packs of basic t-shirts, boxers and socks in my house for whoever is passing through. And when they visit each other in whichever country they're in, they use only carry-on backpacks and lend each other clothes. Ah, that's nice. Having said that, they would not be dressed identically. I think that's good to draw the line somewhere. I would also draw the line on the sharing of the boxers. That would be... Socks is iffy. Boxers, defo no. But thank you, MG, for that message. And we had Kate Nash in there in the last hour. A really, really lovely reaction to her. She is a great lady and can't wait to hear her new music. Thanks, Kate, says a message, for speaking and educating in a cool way. I'm increasingly aware that it is often women who are speaking up for humanity. Keep up the great work. I know it's kind of, it's just so weird that words like compassion and empathy and humanity are being seen as woke. You know, it's just mental. Anyway, 51551. Caring is so last year, guys, you know. 0870 32 32 32. Lots this hour. We're going to be talking to the children's writer who has set up gaming workshops for kids. Come on, you girls in green. Big match tonight against France in France for the women's international football team. We are going to be catching up with fans ahead of the game, which could decide, well, will decide, if we're heading straight off to Brazil next year for the World Cup. And up in a few minutes, I'm going to be talking to Holly Carpenter, talking about how her dad's illness has impacted her family's daily lives. That is up after a bit of U2. And I have to say, I am so happy to hear that even Bono, even the kings of rock and roll, can just be sad dads like myself. And Eve Hewson is doing the rounds at the moment on the chat shows for Disclosure Day, the big Spielberg movie that's out this week, has been saying that really, you know, embarrassingly, when Emily Blunt turned up at the gaff, Bono began the introduction by mimicking the alien sounds that Emily Blunt does in the movie. And she's like, oh my God, cringe, Dad. Just shake her hand, will you? Show her where the drinks are. Anyway, here's a bit of you too. And Holly Carpenter up next.

0: You Two, Mysterious Ways. What a brilliant album, Mocktongue Baby is. I love any excuse to play that. Now, 6 years ago, TV personality and content creator Holly Carpenter's father, Carl, was just 56 when he got a devastating diagnosis of blood cancer. His care and health are now her family's main concern. Holly is asking people to show their support for Family Carers Ireland this month by buying a €2 Heart of Gold pin in Lidl stores nationwide. But today she's in studio to tell us all about her dad, Carl, and caring for him. Hey, Holly.
1: Hello, how
0: are
1: you?
0: How's it going?
1: Good, yeah, good, thanks.
0: Why did you want to get involved with this campaign?
1: I think since my dad was diagnosed with blood cancer and everything that happened since then, it really opened my eyes to kind of the ripple effect it has on the whole family.
0: Yeah.
1: And just how quickly your family dynamic changes. The things that you worried about one day, or they seem so irrelevant then when you're trying to work through a plan for how you're going to take the best care for the person that you love. And I didn't realise that there was over 500,000 carers in Ireland. And I don't put myself in this bracket, but there's people who do care for a loved one 24 hours a day, 7 days a week. And they don't necessarily identify as a carer. They don't realise that there's so much support out there. So Family Carers Ireland really help open doors for additional support that these people kind of need. And they're also obviously helping the economy as well, because they are saving the government, I'd say, I think it is over 20 billion euros a year. So the work they're doing is completely incredible. And just to see everything my dad went through and the journey he's had, it's just been kind of pretty much life-changing.
0: Mm. Well, tell us about, firstly, your relationship with your dad.
1: I've always been very, very close with my dad. We're very similar. So that's probably why we would have like murdered each other a little bit when I was a teenager. You know, very similar personalities. But he's always been very outgoing, very caring. And he's someone who'll do something for anyone. If someone's stuck, he'll help them out. And I'd always kind of turn to him with any minor inconvenience in my life, whether he liked it or not. So if there's a random light flashing on my car, or if I'm trying to do my taxes and I don't understand what I'm doing, I just ring my dad. And he's like, you know, I have a job. Like, I actually also have a job, not just being your dad. So I would lean on him a lot, and we'd always kind of slag each other a good bit and have a bit of back and forth. He did a bit of modelling and acting back in the day, which he likes to bring up frequently and remind us all. So
0: Okay. He
1: was giving me a few tips when I started out when I was younger. And he's just a big character, a big character.
0: Yeah. Well, it's always nice when your dad can give you a bit of advice about the career path that you're on, or has lived experience of it, or your parent, or, you know, anyone that can give you that steer. My dad was an engineer by trade. And I remember when I was... All my siblings had quite regular, normal gigs that you consider normal. I remember going, look, I can help your siblings, but archaeology, dermo, I don't think I can help you with that one. So it is nice to be able to lean on your dad for those kinds of things. So when did he get sick then?
1: This was just pre kind of COVID. So it was late 2019, early 2020. And the blood cancer that he has, the kind of first things you'd have to look out for is fatigue and weight loss and things like that. And not to stereotype, but I think a lot of the time in Ireland, particularly with men, they kind of just get on with things if they're not feeling right. And they don't necessarily always say, oh, I think I need to go to the doctor. But I'm really glad that my dad recognised something was off, and he did go to the doctor straight away. And that was obviously really important, because there was a lot going on in his body. And so he was diagnosed with MDS, which is a rare blood and bone marrow cancer. And then unfortunately, that was when he was just 56. So obviously we were all in complete shock. I didn't actually think, I didn't see it coming. I was just completely shocked. I wasn't prepared for it mentally. I don't think he wasn't certainly, but.
0: Yeah, because 56 is so young. That's when you're starting to think about, you know, easing, taking the foot off the gas work-wise, ideally, and maybe looking forward towards retirement and having a bit more free time and enjoying your family a bit more.
1: Exactly, yeah. And that's where he was at. He had just sold his company, and he was ready to travel a bit with mum. And like, you know, my mum and dad are very close, and they had all these plans. So, you know, life just kind of happens like that. Mm-hmm. And as he went on, he also developed VEXAS, which is only a newly recognised illness since 2020. It's extremely rare. You can have kind of, you know, it's an inflammatory disease. And then there's also Sweet syndrome, which he got too, where you can have kind of lesions on your skin and things like that. So the three illnesses that he have all take a while to be diagnosed. And there's a bit of a crossover with kind of the symptoms and things. So they

0: go unnoticed for a long time. So the long story short, it's just been quite difficult for him to be treated. And he was at home in November and he just woke up in the middle of the night screaming out in pain. An ambulance took him to the hospital. And I remember at the time we were so focused on like getting him out in time for Christmas because he had missed the last Christmas because he was in James's for 6 weeks the Christmas before. And I was just hoping, look, he's going to have a back operation and he'll be out and all this. And now 6 months later, he's still in James's. And it's just been a really long road for him. And it's been just so up and down and difficult for everyone around. So, yeah, it's kind of crazy. I didn't think 6 months down the line I'd still be going into him in James's, you know.
1: Yeah. And how does he feel about you talking about, you know, all of this? Is he okay with it
0: all? Yeah, I would never speak about it if he wasn't. Yeah. But, like, my dad, he kind of likes people talking about him. He likes talking about himself. So he's okay with it. And to be honest, I actually think it's been great that he has really just always been so open about it. And he's never shied away from talking about how he feels. And he's kind of, you know, he's happy enough to talk about it. And I think that's where I was in a bit of a weird position because I was definitely struggling with a lot of it behind the scenes. But then my job on social media is to go on full face of makeup. Hi, guys, you know, full of beans. And I just really felt like I couldn't do that because there's such a dark kind of, there's a stark contrast between being in hospital in those kind of sterile family rooms, having really difficult conversations with medical teams, using words you don't understand, putting on a brave face, going into dad, trying to cheer him up, checking in on my mum. And then when you walk back out into the real world, everything's just kind of moving as it normally would. But my social battery and everything was just so flat. I didn't feel like I had it in me to kind of go on social media and talk about it. But
1: well, maybe that's what social media needs to see.
0: Yeah, well, that's what I kind of decided. It felt more natural for me to be honest about it. And I think sometimes when you're in that influencer space, I know everyone kind of hates influencers or hates that word, but sometimes you get criticized if you pretend your life is perfect and you're unrelatable. And then when you do talk about things that are going on, sometimes you can get a bit of criticism too, as if you're trying to look for sympathy or I just didn't know what way it would land. But luckily people were lovely and a lot of people came back to me and said, you know, I've been caring for my mum or I've been caring for my dad too. And it's a conversation everyone needs to have as well. And I definitely felt a little bit lighter after talking about it. And then, yeah, I felt a little bit better after being open.
1: Would navigating one of these really challenging life experiences make you think differently about social media and your future with it?
0: I think so, yeah. I mean, it has so many good points and, you know, it really does have a good side to it. But also as I've gotten older, you know, I was just 19 when I won Miss Ireland and I was very much putting my whole life on social media from the age of 19. And now that I'm 34 and I'm married and I'm in a different part of my life, I do feel like there's a lot to be said for holding things and keeping things kind of private. But it is good to also tell people what's going on. So you can see the internal kind of debate I have in my mind sometimes. Should I share this? Should I not?
1: Yeah. But in fairness, we all have it.
0: Exactly, yeah.
1: Social media is one of these things I don't think sits comfortably with everybody all the time.
0: It's
1: very nature kind of pushes against very natural urges to keep things private. Mm-hmm. You know, I always think we would never walk into a pub full of strangers and pull out a packet of photographs and say, hey, look, here's my Spanish holiday. And people be like, what are you doing? And I think that's in us all because it is unnatural in many ways. So, and I think that is particularly amplified when we're trying to navigate something in our lives that requires sensitivity and nuance and privacy.
0: Mm-hmm. It's so true. And also I felt like I was in a bit of a vulnerable state that I was like, if I actually get any trolling, which you always have to be aware of could happen with anything, am I actually strong enough right now to take that, you know? But obviously people were mostly nice. I did get one nasty message of someone saying I was milking it for attention about my dad. But like, if I ever get anything like that, I just block them. If for someone to see someone upset in their stories talking about a parent they love who's not well, if your response is to send them a nasty comment, then you're the one who's not right in the head, not me.
1: That's if they're real people to begin
0: with. It's user 345-6789. So I don't know who it is actually.
1: So how are you and all the family doing then? Has it changed the dynamic? Sometimes these kinds of experiences can, you know, amplify undercurrents, and it's hard to navigate as a family and as individuals. You're trying to stick together, but then mind yourselves at the same time.
0: Totally, yeah. My brother Ben is living in America at the moment, So I've been the only kind of child here.

0: at the moment, but my cousins and everyone have been brilliant. It's been really difficult on my mum to be at home alone, and that's something that I worry about, is how she's doing as well and making sure that she's okay and looking after herself. I've kind of, my dad would have been my emergency contact and now I'm his, because I live quite close to James's hospital. So there was a few times where there was emergency situations where it was like, throw a hoodie on over your pajamas and leg it in. And I think now I've kind of been left with a bit of a, you know, when your phone rings, you automatically think, oh God, is everything okay? You know, you catastrophize and you're living in fight or flight. And like, I never want to sound like I'm complaining about having to look for dad, this, look after dad. This just comes naturally to me. He did so much for me growing up. And it's kind of like a way of like being able to give back and be there for him. But you do often, like, I feel like my mental load, I think we all have a limit in how much of mental load we can have each day. And a huge chunk of it is taken up by this. So then you feel like maybe one small thing will happen in your day and you might just have a breakdown over it. And you're like, okay, that was the straw that broke the camel's back. But I think that having people around you who can tell when you're about to burn out before you can is really important.
1: Yeah. I'm just thinking of your dad, you know, he's not much older than me. And I'm thinking, how would I feel about my daughter being my emergency contact? You know, that you just never consider that.
0: No.
1: You know?
0: Yeah.
1: So it must be hard for him to deal with it as well.
0: Yeah, he has a lot of pride. And, you know, when you're in hospital, there's times where you need help doing certain things that, you know, as a proud man who's used to being fit and strong, wouldn't want help with. So I always try to respect that with him as well. And like at the end of the day, he's always my dad. He's in charge. You know, he's still the boss. Like he, you know, I'm not going to try and baby him or overstep. Like he's still him, his own person. But I'm sure there's times where he doesn't want to have to ring or ask for a favour and that kind of thing. But
1: is there anything that's really annoying him? Like, kind of, look, would you stop with the thing?
0: Oh, God. Definitely. If you bring him in the wrong snacks, he might not be happy. Or if you kind of like, he goes through phases. He wants me to bring him chocolate hobnobs today. So I know he's listening and I have them in my bag. But yeah, you might not be up to date on what his latest is. So that kind of thing. But I think it's just all the fussing in hospital. There was one point where he was on a drip that was for 18 hours a day.
1: Oh God.
0: So that was just like to only have a few hours after that where you're off it. It was impacting his sleep. Hospitals are really noisy. The food isn't
1: so
0: the best.
1: So much beeping in hospitals.
0: Yeah,
1: Everything's beeping.
0: And I think that he was just getting so sick of all the food options. He'd had the same meals the whole time. But to be honest, like a lot of the staff in there are really good at kind of keeping the spirits high and they have the crack with him and all of that as well. But I think he doesn't want to go and climb Everest. He just wants to be able to walk the dogs in the park and watch a movie with my mum and the things that we all probably take for granted and all our home comforts that, you know, that's just what he's really hoping for. So I think if he can get home this month, we'll all be really happy. He's made some improvements. So we're trying to stay positive. But I do feel like coming out of the 6 months, the whole family, especially dad, are all a bit jaded after it, you know?
1: Of course, it's perfectly natural. And, you know, life goes on and you got to celebrate the wins. Some of them celebrate the small ones. Then there's bigger ones. You got married twice last year. Congratulations.
0: Thank you. To the same person.
1: Yeah, we should point that out. How did all that work?
0: Yeah, well, my husband Jamie and I went on our first date in a restaurant in Dublin called Charlotte Quay back in 2020. And we decided to do our legal ceremony in that restaurant with just like 10 or 12 of our family and be really low key. No, not that low key, because we also did a huge French wedding. But this was low key first, just to do the legal bits. And at the time, dad's skin had flared up a lot with the sweet syndrome and the Vexis. So he wasn't in a great spot at the time, but he was really determined to walk me down the aisle. Yeah, and mum had done a big kind of calendar like she'd almost do for us coming up to Christmas, and he'd cross off each day and he was doing his physio, like walking up and down the hallway, getting strong enough to do it. And he was able to walk me down the aisle, which was just the length of the restaurant, but it was a huge achievement. It was the best day ever. Like those photos, like if I look at those photos, I'll probably cry. I'm getting emotional, sorry. But
1: that's okay.
0: That was a highlight. Yeah.
1: Sure was a highlight for him.
0: Yeah, he was delighted. And like, just to have that moment between me and him that I always presumed, I don't know, I just always was like, yeah, my dad will walk me down the aisle. But the minute it was an option that he wouldn't be able to, like, it was quite scary. But yeah, look, in the grand scheme of things, it's just a short moment, but it was really important to both of us.
1: I can tell, I think we can all tell how close you guys are.
0: Yeah, Yeah, I've always been a daddy's girl. He's

0: always been there to pick up the pieces. I was even reading one of my old diaries the other day, and he was dropping me back into Harcourt Street the next morning to collect my handbag that I'd left in a nightclub with my house keys, my phone, all my cards, everything. And he'd be giving me a lecture the whole drive, but he'd still be driving me and slagging me. And then we'd get some food and he'd be kind of like, Asher, like he'd be leaving the house giving out to me. But when we'd come back to mum, we'd both be laughing away. Mm. So he was like, don't remind me of those times, because I started telling him. But we are very close. And like, that's when I know he's starting to get better, is when he's slagging me again. I'm like, right, he's returning. Yeah.
1: Yeah. Well, it sounds like your relationship is going to be key to him getting better as well, you know. We really appreciate you coming in, Holly. And thank you so much for being so open on the show today. It's not easy to talk about this stuff anyway. Mm-hmm. Not easy to talk about with a pal. So talking into a microphone about this stuff, you know, and I know you're doing it because you want people to be aware of, you know, the role and the drain and the energy it takes to, you know, to be a carer, and the difficulty it can be in navigating illnesses, whether they're yours or someone's, you know, you care about. You know, yeah. It's important to you.
0: Thanks so much.
1: Yeah, so really appreciate it. Holly's asking people to show their support for Family Carers Ireland this month by buying a €2 Heart of Gold pin in Lidl stores nationwide. Holly Carpenter, thanks so much for chatting to us.
0: Thank you.
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1: Alrighty, 51551. Kieran Cuddihy's dropped in to tell us what's coming up on Liveline.
12: Quite a few different things. I know people would have heard the reports that the Keneally report, this inquiry into Bill Keneally, the convicted sex offender, is due today, and it might happen while we're on air on Liveline. So, look, I just mentioned that by way of watching brief. If it does happen, if it's published, we'll absolutely cover it, because, you know, the allegations there were of a kind of a perpetual cover-up that went on for years. You know, I think first reported to Gardaí in 1987, not arrested until 2013. And that's what the victims of Bill Keneally wanted to find out, how it took so long. So if we have any detail on that, we're going to cover it on the show if it happens. Rhianna Moore is going to speak to us as well, so people will recognise her name. She spoke really eloquently outside court last week when her former partner was jailed for abuse for 2 years, 2 months ultimately. So she's going to talk us through that process that started with love bombing, as she describes it, and then coercive control and ultimately physical abuse, and the advice she would have for people as well today. A feature that's timely is that her therapy notes were requested as evidence by the defence in that case. And there's a protest happening tomorrow outside the Dáil from survivors of abuse and assault who do not want therapy notes requested in this manner. So that's why we're going to talk to her about her own case and about that protest and about a change of law. But something that we'll absolutely get into, two footballing related stories, Ireland and Israel. So we're still waiting for the FAI to officially come out and say what their position is. whether the game should go ahead. If so, where should it go ahead? And the suggestion is that they're going to try and move the game to somewhere like Hungary. There's a Sinn Féin motion before the Dáil tonight asking for the government to weigh in on all of this. So that's a huge issue that I know people would feel strongly about. So 087-484-8888 is the WhatsApp number. The other element to all of this is how the FAI have engineered to be making this decision on what should be a huge, huge day for Irish football. The women have already secured a playoff spot, and tonight they're going to be playing France in Grenoble. Now, a tall order, but if they win, they will top the group and they will automatically qualify for the World Cup. That's, if you're talking about football this week, that's all you should be talking about. And yet it's become almost a postscript to the Ireland-Israel game. Well, I understand that's a huge issue, but how this has bubbled away for so long and it's now that the decision is being made within 24 hours.
1: Weren't the FAI trying, though, to sort of say, lads, we'll park this and let's focus on the women?
12: They were, until kind of the day after the women's. But if the women win tonight, like, it's a fairly short honeymoon they're giving them by saying that, tomorrow, by the way, we're just going to, the headlines will be utterly dominated football-wise by our decision ultimately. So listen, I would just, it's the game that we should be talking about, is that, but we are going to have to talk about the Israel game, because like that's the thing that's going to be debated before the Dáil today and tomorrow. Social Democrats have a similar motion before the Dáil. So this is absolutely going to dominate the political agenda this week, that Ireland-Israel men's game, while the Ireland-France women's game is the one that we should be excited by. So listen, we'll talk about all of that. 51551 as well, the number for your texts.
1: Well, we're very excited about it. We're going to be catching up with some super fans before the end of the show. And in a few minutes, we're going to be chatting to comedy writer Aidan Fitzmaurice about how gaming is an underutilized outlet for connecting with kids. But first, new music from Moncrief, new Irish music. This is Stubborn.

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7: 32 32. Aidan Fitzmaurice is a comedy writer who also spends his time visiting classrooms to teach children about comedy and science. More recently, though, he started a video game club. What a job. It's a project in Stonybatter in Dublin. He's here to tell us more about how gaming is a great way of connecting with young people. How are you, Aidan?
8: How's it going, Dermot? Thanks for having me on.
7: Yeah, nice to meet you. Are you a keen gamer yourself? You must be, or you wouldn't be able to talk about it.
8: I don't have too much time for it anymore because I have three kids myself, so the evenings are pretty much taken up. But I've loved gaming my whole life. And yeah, always looked forward to introduce my own kids to it and always found it kind of underutilized when I started doing youth work. There's a lot of times you'd have consoles sitting there waiting to be used, or even just as a conversation starter. It's a very easy way to kind of get kids on side. Like, they love talking about gaming. It's a hobby for like over 80% of them, something like that. The numbers are huge. So they just love chatting to you about it in a kind of non-judgmental, kind of legitimate way as a hobby.
7: Yeah, there's a mental block with adults. A lot of us, you know, have this, oh, the game, you're playing your video games, you know, or... It's our equivalent of the video nasties from the 80s.
8: I've compared it to that myself before, yes.
7: Yeah.
8: I have to watch my words here so I don't go in too hard the opposite direction, but I think, like, there is a judgmental attitude towards gaming a lot of the time, and it's because we see the negative aspects of it promoted so much, or promoted, but, like, talked about so much, and there's always this kind of... Whenever there's a big incident in the news, it's always, oh, he liked violent video games. But you'll never hear them say, like, he liked violent, I don't know, movies, or he used to, but not anymore. It's moved on to gaming. It's kind of taken that place now.
7: Yeah. Yeah. Well, I mean, I was even looking at my daughter yesterday. She's 15. She was chatting to her friend who moved away, who now lives in Miami. And that's how they kind of hang out. They play the game. They're obviously in the same game and they're chatting on the phone at the same time.
8: Yeah, that's part of... part of the project. So it's an Arts Council funded project running on Shiel Youth Club in Stonybatter. And the idea was just get kids talking about games in a way they haven't done before. You're trying to teach them structure as well, because sometimes they'll be telling you about how they've gamed for 5 hours without a break, and you kind of ask, how did that feel? And they'll say, terrible. And you're like, right, exactly. So that's why we need to take breaks. And often they're left to their own devices with it. Whereas, again, with TV and music and other stuff, parents would tend to do it with them or intervene. Gaming can be quite an isolating thing sometimes. But
7: yeah. Also, the adult double standard is never far away.
8: Yeah, exactly.
7: They kind of, you've been playing that for 3.5 hours. You're mad. Get outside. And then we sit down and watch 5 episodes of, you know, something on Netflix and think, oh, why do I feel weird going to bed?
8: And they wouldn't, one of the more interesting chats I had is a lot of young people don't see the difference between socializing in the same space and socializing online like we would, which is a hard one to wrap the head around, but it's there. So some of the young people would tell me that I'd be very used to, when I was younger, three or four people sitting around playing FIFA or Pro Evo football game in the same room. They would do that remotely, but they wouldn't really see any difference to the social angle of it. Doesn't make too much of a difference to them.
7: Yeah, most of our digital connection, though, in terms of being in virtual rooms with people, is work. It's Teams.
8: Yeah, I think
7: it's
8: that's
7: Zoom, and it's the last thing we want to do is connect with someone virtually, because I think we just associate.

0: associate a lot of us with work.
1: I think that's always kind of is a pointer of how those tech CEOs think a lot of the time. It's like, I've got this amazing new invention. We can do meetings with it now. And you're like, I was thinking like roller coasters and fairgrounds, but all right. Yeah, yeah. So the virtual spaces, what we would do in the gaming club, just to kind of...
0: What happens at the club? What would we see if we walked in there?
1: So I buy loads of retro consoles. So like Super Nintendo, Mega Drive, Mini PS1, set them up with monitors. And we have 8 to 10 kids from local 3 schools in the local area come
0: Why
1: in.
0: Why retro?
1: It keeps you offline, first of all, which takes a massive problem people have with gaming and just eradicates it straight away. And then the second reason is content-wise, you're not going to find much on a mini Super Nintendo that's going to set off your content alarms. You know, it's all safe enough.
0: Yeah.
1: Third one is the games are just fun and it gives me a chance to talk about gaming history. So again, just like we would a film class or music class, I love telling stories to the kids about difficult game development cycles, which sounds really boring at the start, but they actually really got into it. It's when I did comedy workshops, I always thought that the old comedy would be what bores them, but actually they latched on to Buster Keaton in a big way. And the games, they love... there's a famous story from the 80s where they made an ET game so bad it crashed the entire industry. One guy made it in 5 weeks and it crashed the entire industry. And they loved hearing about that. They love hearing about gaming and a kind of... Again, it's just legitimizing it as a hobby, talking about it in a way that will... maybe set them off in different directions.
0: Yeah. And they don't seem to have a kind of, they're not rolling their eyes at the ancient consoles in the same way. When I was thinking, you know, in the 90s, you know, or the 80s, you would never dream of going backwards. You're not going, oh, cool, let's look at the Commodore 64. How quaint. You'd be like, get that piece of crap out of the house. We need the latest thing. Whereas I think kids enjoy the retro nature of blockiness and, you know, simpler graphics at times. That, you know, they see it as just another, flavor on the menu.
1: Yeah, that's it. They see it as... if the games are done well, there are old games that I mightn't broach that would be too rudimentary, but something like the Super Nintendo is like the pinnacle of that kind of game design, kind of platforming game design. So it hasn't really dated at all. The games might be a bit shorter and more simple, but in terms of looks and all, they come across really well. The only one we had that felt a bit old-fashioned was the PlayStation 1, because that was the first console that did like 3D graphics. And it just doesn't look that great now because it's not that honed.
0: The kind of blocky Tomb Raider.
1: Yeah, it's a bit hard to make your way through some of the games. But the older ones like the Mega Drive and the Super Nintendo with colours that really pop and like look great.
0: Did you go back as far as the Spectrums and the Commodore 64s?
1: I haven't yet, but I'm hoping
0: to get... Have you loaded a game with a cassette?
1: No, it's all been preloaded games. but we would like... I'd like to try it again and maybe delve even further back into gaming history with it, all right?
0: And, I mean, are there... undercurrent themes that you're weaving in there? Are they learning things by accident that, you know, are there different layers to what you're doing?
1: Yeah, I like to trick people into learning with these things. Yeah. So the first is just if we talk about gaming in an open way, I think it's easier to put structure on it to make them aware of what their gaming habits might be. And it's getting them to open up about those habits as well. Because I remember the first session I ran, I was asking questions like, what's the longest you've ever sat in front of a game? And they were like kind of putting their head down, afraid to tell me. But once I...
0: And that's like your GP asking you, how much do you
1: exactly.
0: drink?
1: Yeah, exactly. Yeah. And once I started talking about my history with gaming and they could see that clearly I was into it myself, they kind of opened up a little bit more. And what we do then is get experts from different fields to come in. So we had like a filmmaker come in, Helen Flanagan, and a great animator called Evan McNamara come in, and they would show them their field but through gaming. So Helen shows them how to make a film about gaming and Evan shows them how to make like animated characters for a computer game. So you're kind of using gaming to spin out into like other directions that they might catch an interest in. Just trying to keep it all on the creative end as well. So we're not like a coding workshop or anything like that. It's just come in, chat about games, play games, and if these other kind of things take your interest, you spin off with those.
0: I was laughing to myself the other day thinking about Coder Dojo that we used to bring our kids to. Like, talk about obsolete. Like, AI just comes in and goes, you won't be needing that, kids. You
1: know? And kids were told to code, learn to code for so long. And it's not that they shouldn't, but I think it did kind of probably go a bit like in one direction where every slightly techie thing became a coding opportunity. Whereas with the gaming one, we had Evan come in, teach them how to stop motion animate characters like with clay in real time. So they were like, within 2 minutes, they were fully animating cats doing breakdancing that they could then put inside a computer game of their own.
0: Fantastic.
1: Loads of fun.
0: Yeah, yeah. It is lots of fun. I mean, that's the key, is to make this stuff fun, which you clearly do, because that's your background, fun, comedy, clever comedy writing. People might not be aware that they have heard your work before because you're a former writer on Callan's Kicks for many years.
1: Yeah, I wrote an Oliver show for 4 years, I think it was, eight seasons. So yeah, loads. So I love... I think the comedy writing feeds the workshops quite well because it just gives you a good tone to start off on.
0: Yeah.
1: But

0: Yeah, then I do a lot of children's writing as well, which is probably the ultimate mix of all the different things I've got going on. So writing kids radio or kids TV.
1: Can people hear some of your new work coming up soon?
0: Yeah, so I have a radio show called Galaxy Fest, which is about a group of kids living up in the spectacular Irish space station, floating around going on missions to different galaxies. So we've season two of that launching on RT Junior this month, actually. So we've done season one, a Christmas special, and season two is coming out now.
1: That's radio as opposed to telly.
0: Yeah, that's radio. Yeah. So I can really let my imagination run wild there. So yeah, the RT Junior team are great to work with. They've got so many good stuff up in that app, good things in that app. So yeah, we're hoping to add to it now.
1: Did you ever do stand-up?
0: No, stand-up's like the one field I never really gave a proper go to. I've done theatre and film and TV and radio and all, but I don't know. Stand-up terrifies me. I don't know if I could ever take the plunge.
1: Yeah. We've got a good clip here, actually, if people want a sense of what the kids are getting out of it. This is 11-year-old Cade Walsh, who took part in your programme.
2: Hi, my name is Cade Walsh. I go to St. Paul Primary School on Brunswick Street, Dublin 7. I am in fifth class. I go to Onshiel Youth Club, where I do my gaming course with Aiden. I love going to the club and learning about all of the retro games. I brought in some of my old game consoles from years ago and learned about them. We also learned about stop motion. Stop motion is taking pictures of clay models to demonstrate. Evan showed us a game he is working on called Mildred's Mission. I love playing Mario Kart and Sonic in the club. I have an arcade machine of Street Fighter and a Sega Mega Drive console in my house. Can't wait for the next part of the club. Over and out, Cade Walsh.
1: Love it, over and out. Come on, Cade, clearly enjoyed it. And another message says, Dermot, Aiden is an amazing asset to the community. Was this written by your family member? He brings so much to the young people he works with and realises the benefits of delivering an educational aspect to gaming. His gaming workshops and his STEM workshops are a joy to behold. To hear the laughter and the huge joy coming from the young people is truly remarkable. Education as it should be. He is truly a great teacher.
0: Who's that?
1: Not high praise.
0: That does sound specifically like a family member. I'll take it though.
1: But take the praise where you can get it. Well, look, thanks so much, Aiden Fitzmaurice. You can find out more about Aiden Fitzmaurice and his gaming program on Fancy Vegas Aiden on Instagram, and Galaxy Fest, as you mentioned, an educational sci-fi radio series on RTE Junior or wherever you get your podcast. So next time you're in the car with the kids, don't be giving them all the depressing stuff on the adult channels. Get them into the kids stuff, and you'll all have a good laugh and feel way more creative as a result. Thanks, Aiden.
0: Thanks a million, Dermot. 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
1: Now, all eyes on the Irish women's soccer team tonight as they play for automatic qualification to the World Cup in Brazil in 2027. They will step onto the Stade des Alpes turf just before 8 p.m, aiming to realise an impossible dream. About 40 fans have travelled over, including Breege Conway, a longtime supporter of the women's soccer team and a friend of this programme. Breege, these are fantastic days.
7: Bonjour, Dermot, from Grenoble. Yes, yeah.
1: Bonjour.
7: Can I just say, firstly, decidedly different weather conditions to Cork last Friday night when it was ponchos and umbrellas, and today it's sun cream and Birkenstocks. Now, much cooler and more pleasant than yesterday when we arrived. It was close to 30 degrees. Today it's around about 20, 21 with a fresh breeze. I'm sitting here in the Place Victor Hugo, and the jet d'eau is kind of going to the side a little bit with the breeze, but it's lovely. It's beautiful. So we're ready for action again. We met one Irish fan, and she told us that the meeting place is O'Callaghan's pub, about 15 minutes from the stadium. So I think we might be small in numbers, but we'll be as vocal as we possibly can be, and we'll give it a lash, as somebody once said.
1: Yeah, well, I remember myself from being in Australia for the last tournament. There was a fantastic atmosphere, just really warm, really friendly, everybody up for it. The weather was a bit was iffy in places, particularly for the Perth game, but it didn't dampen any spirits.
7: It certainly was wet in Perth, that's for sure. Yeah, we were there too. Yeah. So hopefully, look at you know, as Carla Ward said yesterday, they've already achieved what they set out to achieve, which was to be in a playoff position. This is a free hit in my book, you know. But after Friday night, you know, like, two teams walk out there. We probably should have held on to get something from the France game at home. So you know, they're not going to be overawed by them. We have beaten France before, so yeah. No, they'll go out with plenty of conviction, and we'll say we'll see what comes from it. You know,
1: well, people who haven't heard you before may not be familiar with the name of your cat. Will you remind us?
7: Oh, geez. Yeah, I think Wes has become more famous than myself. Yeah, Wes was named after Wes Hoolan. So I suppose, and again, you know, people who know me will know that I've followed football all my life. Again, I think I might have said it one time, you know, I'm 64 years of age. When I was growing up, there were no female footballers. You know, I could only have dreamed of this day when you'd see women's football, you know, getting the promotion and the respect that it deserves. And yeah, so I suppose as I say, the male, I mean, obviously I was in Prague, I followed the men's teams, but you know, I was always going to follow the women's teams.
1: Absolutely.
7: And I'm just so delighted that we're at that stage that, you know, that, and I know I repeat myself, but you know, girls and boys growing up see the Irish women footballers, you know, they're as famous as the, and that's
1: yeah, you've got to see it to be it, exactly. Katie's there as well, proud Meath woman. Hello Katie, how are you doing?
8: Well, Dermot, good afternoon, how are you?
1: You got a tattoo for the last one, did you, for the last World Cup? Are you going to get a matching one for this one?
8: Absolutely, yeah, if they qualify tonight we'll have to find a tattoo parlour over here now.
1: Have you brought any flags with you?
8: Oh yeah, of course. We have about 8 or 9 flags that we put in the suitcase there, because we do always hang the flags up and stuff. Before at home at a pre-game, we can get access to the stadium and stuff. The FAI are very good; they let us in to decorate the stand and stuff. So yeah, we have all of our flags with us.
1: Well, fair play to you with the baggage charges, because the one thing about anyone who has ever tried to carry or transport a flag, they weigh a bloody ton.
8: Yeah, absolutely.
1: I want to talk.
8: The will is away.
1: Yeah, well, the will is away. You're determined. That's right. The winning attitude. Ethel Larkin, stay with me, guys, because Ethel is on the line. Not there in France, but no doubt will be glued to the telly tonight. Of course, she's Abby Larkin's mum, Ireland star player, Ringsend's finest. How are you, Ethel? How are the nerves?
9: I'm all good. I'm actually in having my feet done.
1: Having your feet done?
9: Getting ready. Yeah, getting ready for the holidays tomorrow.
1: I was wondering, was it a pre-match routine that you had the toenails done for some reason? That's great. Where are you heading to in the holidays?
9: Just over to Spain tomorrow.
1: Okay, amazing. Good for you. So you're hoping to go with a big smile on your face.
9: I'm hoping to go celebrate.
1: Yeah, have you been in contact with Abby?
9: I was speaking to her this morning, yeah. She rang.
1: How's she feeling?
9: She was heading for breakfast. She's feeling good.
1: Do you think it's important?
9: It was very warm there yesterday.
1: Yeah. Is it important for her to keep in contact with home, do you think, to keep herself grounded?
9: Yeah, Abby's a real home board. Like, she loves, she loves to be in contact. I'd probably speak to her about 3 or 4 times a day.
1: Apparently that devotion goes a bit further than regular phone conversations. Tell us about the cinema popcorn.
9: Oh, stop. She loves the Odeon butter popcorn, and she can't get it in London. They don't do it for Cindy. So anytime I'm going over, I take a trip into the Odeon. and bring her over some butter popcorn.
1: You bring the bucket over
9: sometimes
1: to London.
9: Sometimes the Odeon doesn't be open, but I bang on the shutters and they open for me.
1: Here she comes again, looking for the popcorn. Yeah, I better give it to her. Yeah.
9: Hopefully I'll get it free someday.
1: Yeah, fantastic. And...

0: Did you get a sense from Abby just in terms of the level of confidence about tonight?
1: She said they're all up for it. Like, they're all ready and raring to go. So I'm just hoping that they come out fighting fit the way they did on Friday.
0: Where were you when the goal went in on Friday?
1: I was actually sitting in the stand and I jumped up and I had a drink, not a beer, like I had a soft drink.
0: Yeah.
1: And that just went flying. I just let it go because I couldn't hold on to it. I was jumping up and down like a mad woman.
0: Well, nobody could blame you. Well, listen, thank you guys for chatting to me. Thanks very much. Of luck. Come on, you girls in green. I know you're going to give the best support there. And
2: we'll give it our best.
0: Absolutely.
2: We'll give it our best.
0: And Ethel, happy holidays to you as well. And I hope the nails are looking fire. That's it from us today. Thanks for listening. Come on, you girls in green. We leave you with the Cranberries. Justin McCarthy is in next with the news at 1. We'll talk to you tomorrow.

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0: Good afternoon. The headlines this Tuesday lunchtime. Political leaders have expressed horror and outrage at a knife attack in Belfast last night. The Taoiseach has called on the FAI to make a decision this week in relation to the Ireland-Israel soccer fixtures. And later today, the Dáil will debate a Sinn Féin motion calling on the government to support a boycott of Ireland's football games against Israel. The news is read now by Kate Carolyn.
1: A stabbing in Belfast has prompted widespread condemnation among community, religious and political leaders. The Police Service of Northern Ireland said a man in his 40s received significant injuries to his face, neck and back last night. The PSNI also said that a man in his 30s had been arrested on suspicion.

0: suspicion of attempted murder. The British Prime Minister, Keir Starmer, described the attack as horrific and abhorrent. The DUP leader, Gavin Robinson, has described the events that unfolded as a systematic mutilation of a human being on the streets of Belfast.
1: I understand and have deep concerns about what happened last night and the impact it will have on community relations and community cohesion in Northern Ireland. This is not a Belfast story. This is now a national and indeed international story. This is something that I think is not only different, but could have seismic consequences.
0: Police interviews with the wife of former DUP leader Geoffrey Donaldson have been played to Newry Crown Court, where he's on trial for alleged sex offences. Eleanor Donaldson is subject to a non-criminal process due to concerns over her mental health. She denies aiding and abetting her husband's alleged offending. She told police she'd witnessed nothing inappropriate, but that one incident had left her on red alert. Our Northern correspondent, Conor McCauley.
2: Eleanor Donaldson is not medically fit to participate in this trial, but today the jury heard her account. They were played police interviews she'd done after her arrest in 2024. She claimed she'd never seen any inappropriate behaviour involving her husband Geoffrey Donaldson and complainant B. The one incident had left her with questions and feeling uncomfortable. She denies aiding and abetting her husband's alleged offending. She is subject to a non-criminal process due to concerns about her mental health. She told detectives that the other complainant, A, had raised concerns with her about an incident in which Mr. Donaldson is alleged to have used a bright light, possibly a torch, to examine her genitals. Mrs. Donaldson said she accepted her husband's explanation, but she'd remained on red alert. Mr. Donaldson denies 18 sex offence charges involving two women who claim he abused them as children. The case continues. Colin McCauley, RTÉ News, Newry Crown Court.
0: The Taoiseach Simon Harris has said he believes a decision must be made by the FAI this week in relation to Ireland's autumn fixtures against Israel. Mr. Harris was speaking ahead of two Dáil motions calling on the government to support a boycott of the fixtures. The FAI is due to hold another board meeting on Thursday with the expectation it will ask UEFA to move the Dublin game outside of Ireland. Our political correspondent, Barry Lenehan.
3: The Taoiseach Simon Harris has called for clarity and finality in relation to Ireland's Nations League dates with Israel, including a match at Dublin's Aviva Stadium on October 4th. Speaking on his way into Cabinet, Mr. Harris said a decision needs to be made by the FAI this week. Sinn Féin will put a motion before the Dáil later today, calling on the government to support a boycott of the fixtures. The Social Democrats will do likewise tomorrow. However, the Taoiseach Micheál Martin said there is real concern that Irish football will be damaged if the team doesn't fulfil the fixtures. It's understood the FAI will ask UEFA to move the Dublin match outside of Ireland to a neutral venue, potentially in Hungary. Barry Lenehan, RTÉ News, Leinster House.
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0: Today there'll be sunny spells and showers, some heavy and with a likelihood of hail. It'll be cool and blustery with highest temperatures ranging from 12 to 16 degrees.
6: Kate, thank you. Still to come on the news at 1, a report into the handling of child abuser Bill Keneally is expected to be published this lunchtime. When it is, we'll bring you the latest and hear from the CEO of One in Four. We'll go to Belfast where there are tensions after a horrific stabbing in the city last night and concern about reprisal as far-right activists get involved. Also, why is Donald Trump finding it so difficult to end the war he started with Iran? And a celestial double act, a spectacular planetary pairing, lights up the Irish skies tonight. That's all coming up on the News at 1 in 1 minute.
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3: You're welcome back. Now, we begin our programme in Belfast today, and there's been widespread condemnation of a stabbing in North Belfast in which a man was seriously injured. The man, who's in his 40s, sustained significant injuries to his face, neck and back, police said. The incident occurred on Kinnaird Avenue in the north of the city around 10:30 last night. A man in his 30s, who police have said is Sudanese, has been arrested on suspicion of attempted murder. Well, we can go now to the scene of that stabbing, and Conor Coyle is a news reporter with the Irish News and is there. Conor, thank you very much for speaking with us this morning. Can you describe just where you are in Belfast and what the scene is like there right now?
4: So the scene is in the north of the city, in North Belfast, in an area called Kinnaird Avenue. This incident took place outside a block of flats in that area at around 10:30 last night. It's quite a significant media presence, police presence, and a lot of it's quite a big residential area, so a lot of neighbours and residents that live in that area are coming and going. There's a lot of people and a significant cordon around the area as well.
3: And Conor, can you tell us what is known about what happened last night?
4: Well, I suppose a lot of us up here would have got a video sent to us between late last night and early this morning. Quite worrying in what it shows, I suppose. Without going into too much detail, it shows a man sitting on top of another man, appearing to attack him in his face and neck area with a knife. This goes on for a period of seconds before another man who comes on the scene strikes the suspect with a hurl, eventually knocking him to the ground, and later the police come on the scene. So I suppose it's the barbarity of the video and what has happened has really kind of struck a nerve here. Obviously, in terms of the ongoing debate around immigration, as you've said, the police have initially said that the suspect was from Somalia before correcting themselves this afternoon to say that he was actually from Sudan.
3: Yes, and it is a particularly graphic video, isn't it? It's been circulating online. So police have arrested the alleged perpetrator of this attack. What have they said?
4: Yes, so they're under quite a little bit of pressure, I suppose. The PSNI that we've had from early this morning, we've had comments from politicians from all sides asking for more clarity and more information from the police. Obviously, it's an ongoing investigation, so they're limited in what they can say. But they say that they understand that there are strong community concerns after the what they're referring to now as an attempted murder in North Belfast. They've also pointed out that they're aware of inaccurate online posts regarding the victim's condition. They say that the man is in a serious condition. Our understanding is at this stage that the victim has not suffered life-threatening injuries, although the injuries are serious and severe. As you said, the police have confirmed that the suspect is Sudanese, not Somali, and that they'll be providing further updates.
3: Okay, and there are also, a number of politicians, right-wing politicians and political and right-wing figures have posted about this attack. Are there concerns now in the area that there will be demonstrations or protests or reprisals in the wake of this attack?
4: Yes, that is something that has been commented on by several politicians. Obviously, we've seen comments from Nigel Farage, Elon Musk.

0: this, we'll have to see. But things are certainly tense here, okay. I would say.
1: All right. Well, we will watch. And thank you very much for speaking with us. Conor Coyle, news reporter with the Irish News. There has been other political reaction to what happened in Belfast last night too. The British Prime Minister, Keir Starmer, described the attack in North Belfast as sickening and also thanked bystanders who intervened. And we can hear now what the First Minister, Michelle O'Neill, said about the attack in the past hour.
2: I want to, like others, unequivocally condemn the violent and brutal attack that took place in North Belfast yesterday evening. This was an appalling and horrifying attack which has deeply shocked our entire community. There is no place for violence of any kind in our communities, and my thoughts are very much with the victim and his family at this time. The perpetrator of this heinous crime must face the full weight of the law. I think we're all united in saying that those involved in violent criminality have no place in this society. Anyone who engages in violent criminality have no place in our community.
1: That's the North First Minister, Michelle O'Neill. The Deputy First Minister, Emma Little-Pengelly, has urged everyone to remain calm and allow the PSNI to carry out their investigation.
3: I've been in contact and engaged with the Prime Minister this morning to ensure full commitment to full and urgent cooperation with the Home Office to see what status and indeed what information they may hold about this individual. My message is simple. There can be no excuses and no tolerance for such violence. I know that emotions are running high. I know that there is anger and concern across the community. But I do urge everyone to remain calm, to allow the police to carry out their investigation, and for people to establish the full facts.
1: That's the North's Deputy First Minister, Emma Little-Pengelly. Let's speak now with Paul McCusker, who's an independent councillor for the area. Paul, thank you very much for speaking with us on the News at One. Can you tell us your reaction to what happened and what the feeling is like in your community right now?
4: Yeah, the feeling, a lot of fear. I was speaking to residents late last night into the early hours of the morning. Many residents have not been able to sleep during the night, and the impact has been quite massive for a lot of families who live along Kinnaird. It was horrific. It's terrifying what they witnessed last night, and our focus should be the victim, who's currently in hospital. And allowing the police to carry their investigation. The big thing for me, and also in terms of last night, what the residents were telling me was there was people coming into the area that actually weren't from the area. There's genuine fear, but there's also people going to use this as for their own agenda. And that's the worry we have now in North Belfast, yes. Where residents are basically saying that they don't want to be involved in any of this. Mm. And those people who did come last night into Kinnaird Avenue who weren't from the area, that they shouldn't return and let residents trying to deal with what they've dealt with, because there's some families there who have been left traumatised for what they witnessed. And when you look at also in terms of the political commentary today from MPs and from MLAs here in the North, a lot of rhetoric, a lot of stuff that they've been talking about, that all it does is heighten more tension within a situation that we're trying to deal with.
1: And we have seen other actors attaching themselves to this incident now, the likes of Elon Musk, Tommy Robinson, Nigel Farage, etc. Are you concerned now about what might happen in the coming hours?
4: We're very concerned, and when we see posters going around social media about protests, people were talking about rioting, police are on high alert in terms of responding to this. But ultimately, the message is very clear that police have a job to do. We have to ensure police are following quite a robust process in terms of dealing with the person who committed this serious and barbaric crime. And for people who are affected by this, we've got a family who's got a loved one who's very unwell, and the wider community should be our focus at the minute. And not using language is going to increase tensions or just for their own gain and for their own agenda.
1: And Paul, what kind of a policing response then do you expect to see? Do you want to see in your community now in the coming hours if, as you say, there are indications that there might be protests or there might be some form of reprisals or demonstrations?
4: Yeah, I think police have been quite visible in the area from the incident happened. We need to provide a lot of reassurance to the local community in North Belfast, given this horrific incident, and we need to ensure police are prepared if

0: if there are those others who've got their own agenda to try and heighten this up, that they're prepared to respond to that. And, you know, over the next couple of hours this evening, there's businesses, you know, been told to close. There's youth clubs, schools worried about will they open tomorrow. It's certainly North Belfast is sort of on you know, feeling on edge at the minute in terms of what's going to happen this evening. Yeah,
1: Paul, thank you very much for speaking with us this afternoon. That's Paul McCusker, independent councillor for the area. A commission of investigation set up to examine the response to one of the most serious cases of paedophilia ever uncovered in Ireland has found that there was a clear and serious dereliction of duty by senior Gardaí, even by the standards of the time. It found that there was no evidence of widespread collusion by state authorities in preventing the prosecution of paedophile Bill Keneally, who was connected to a powerful political dynasty in Waterford. The failure to investigate the matter properly in 1987 and 1988 had devastating consequences for his victims. The commission also criticised the failure of Keneally's cousin, former Fianna Fáil TD Brendan Keneally, to contact child protection agencies after he was made aware of abuse in 2001. Well, let's speak now with our legal affairs correspondent Orla O'Donnell. Orla, let's start with the background to the paedophile Bill Keneally. Who was he, and tell us about the litany of abuse that he carried out?
2: Well, he was a basketball coach primarily and involved in national basketball, but based in Waterford. And he was also a predatory sexual abuser, preying on young teenage boys, particularly in early adolescence. He preyed on them using alcohol, using other gifts to groom them, using threats and effective blackmail. He carried out horrific abuse on these young boys. He would use restraints. He tied boys to trees, and he would take compromising Polaroid pictures of them and to use as effective blackmail against them. Now, he is currently serving 19 years in prison for the abuse of 15 young boys in Waterford between 1979 and 1990. Gardaí, however, believe he abused at least 14 more boys, and his abuse and the failure to deal with it for decades had devastating and lifelong horrific effects on his victims, as the judge outlines in this report.
1: And Orla, Bill Keneally actually admitted abuse to Gardaí in 1987. What did the commission conclude about how Gardaí handled matters at that point?
2: Well, the commission found that in late 1987, many people, including people in responsible positions, were aware Keneally sexually abused children, but nothing appropriate was done. Now, up until December 1987, the commission found that the Garda investigation, such as it was appropriate, but he said it then went very wrong. In late 1987, the father of a victim of Keneally went to the then acting chief superintendent, Sean Cashman, but he didn't want to make an official complaint and he didn't want to put his son through having to make a Garda statement. Now, after this man spoke to Chief Superintendent Cashman and another senior officer, PJ Hayes, the judge, Judge Michael White, found that these two senior officers could have been in no doubt that a 14-year-old boy had been sexually assaulted, that restraints had been used, that there was a possibility another boy had been sexually assaulted, and also the possibility of a third victim. The Gardaí then spoke to Keneally on December the 30th, 1987, but he wasn't arrested, he wasn't prosecuted. Instead, he was referred to a psychiatrist and there was no further Gardaí investigation. Now, the judge in his report said Keneally could have been arrested under legislation, even without a statement of complaint from a victim. If he had been arrested at this point, the judge pointed out, the Polaroid photos would have been discovered, other victims could have been identified, and he described this as a clear and serious dereliction of duty by the Gardaí, even by the standards of 1987. He said obviously the legislation at that stage was out of date, there was a lack of coordination between state agencies, but he said after this point the Gardaí investigation was unprofessional, rushed, inappropriate, they underestimated the danger he posed, and they also missed an opportunity in 1985 when a young boy walked into a Garda station and told the Garda that he had been abused, and that complaint was not investigated, and the judge said it should have been.
1: Orla, the report is also critical of conflicts of interests and decisions which were taken by senior investigating officers.
2: Yes, the judge said that the acting superintendent, PJ Hayes, the other senior officer, should have excused himself from the investigation. It should have been obvious, he said, that he had a conflict of interest. He was a close friend of Bill Keneally's uncle, Monsignor John Shine. He also knew his other uncle, Billy Keneally, a former TD, and he knew Keneally's father, Paddy. And he noted that after these two Gardaí, acting chief superintendent Cashman and acting super PJ Hayes, after they had spoken to the victim's father at the end of 1987, they made made the unusual decision to contact Billy Keneally, Bill Keneally's uncle, and

0: the judge said there was no need to do this. There was no thought given to the implications, the fact that evidence could have been destroyed and the investigation could have been compromised.
1: We do have a statement in from An Garda Síochána. It said it has just received the Commission's report, will need time to review the extensive report before commenting on it. An Garda Síochána, it says, engaged extensively with the Commission and established a liaison team under a chief superintendent to ensure a timely provision of approximately 25,000 documents. And it said, since the time covered by this report, An Garda Síochána has invested significantly in the investigation of domestic and sexual abuse. Orla, what does this report say about the health authorities and their role in this case?
0: Yes, the judge examined the response of the then Southeastern Health Board to allegations about Bill Keneally. And in his report, he details a report prepared by a paediatrician in 1989. This was a report in relation to two young boys, one of whom had been assaulted by Bill Keneally in 1987 and another boy who had been groomed by him. The report detailed threats of violence. It detailed the fact that other boys had been approached, and there was a reference in the report to taking photographs. Now, the report by paediatrician Dr. Geraldine Nolan was sent, she said, to the Director of Community Care, Dr. Martin O'Boyle, and Patrick Connolly, a senior social worker in the Health Board, in March 1989, but they said they did not receive this report. He said, however, that the paediatrician should have followed through on this, that she should have contacted the doctors directly, the senior people in the Health Board directly, and the judge said that the failure of the Health Board to act was a lost opportunity to stop Keneally and to produce accountability much earlier than 2012.
1: Orla, the Commission also examined the actions of Bill Keneally's uncles, the former TD Billy Keneally and Monsignor John Shine, who was one of his uncles, and also his cousin, the former Fianna Fáil TD Brendan Keneally. What does it say about them and their actions?
0: Yes, this was a source of concern to many of the victims, who feared that there had been a cover-up or collusion because of Bill Keneally's position as a member of a very well-known political dynasty in Waterford. Now, the judge found that Billy Keneally Senior, as well as Monsignor Shine, knew in late 1987 and early 1988 that Keneally had sexually abused at least one child, possibly another. But he found there was no evidence available to him that Billy Keneally or Monsignor Shine interfered in the Garda investigation. Now, he also found that there was no direct evidence that Brendan Keneally knew about the sexual abuse prior to 2001. He said he couldn't definitively establish knowledge by Brendan Keneally of the abuse prior to that. Brendan Keneally told the Commission that he was informed of the allegations for the first time in August 2001, when a constituent who was married to a man who had been abused by Bill Keneally visited him, told him her partner and another boy had been sexually abused. But the judge criticised Brendan Keneally's actions after this. He said they fell substantially below the standards he would expect from a TD of his experience. He said he should have reported the matter to the Child Protection Services of the Southeastern Health Board. He also should have spoken to Bill Keneally. He should have advised him to resign from the Waterford Vikings basketball club, and he should never have allowed him to continue to canvass and act as a tallyman for him or for Fianna Fáil.
1: And just in brief then, Orla, what are the key lessons from this report? What changes or recommendations does the judge say are needed now?
0: Well, I suppose the landscape has changed utterly since 1987, although, as we've pointed out, the judge criticised the way that Gardaí had acted even by those standards. He said that Irish society now knew from bitter experience that sexual exploitation of children could come from all sources, and society should be vigilant and owed it to children to be vigilant. Now, he said that he had found in his report that there was no offence covering the serious dereliction of duty by a public official, dereliction of duty falling short of deliberately perverting the course of justice in this country. And he recommended that the Law Reform Commission should urgently consider the absence of a criminal offence of misconduct in public office. He also said he hoped his report had brought some peace of mind to Keneally's victims, and he saluted their courage and resilience, and that praise of the victims and the acknowledgement of their bravery has also been echoed by the Minister for Justice, Jim O'Callaghan, a short time ago.
1: Orla, thank you very much. That's Orla O'Donnell, our legal affairs correspondent. Indeed, as Orla points out, there is a statement from the Minister for Justice who said he hopes that the other victims of abhorrent crimes of Bill Keneally will find the report to be detailed and thorough. And he said that it is important that we allow the victims to read and consider its findings. We'll be speaking with the CEO of 1 in 4, Deirdre Kenny, later in the programme. Now, we move on to another item. Yes, after exchanging fire over the weekend, Iran and Israel have both stepped back from further escalation of the conflict in the Middle East after an appeal from the US President Donald Trump to stop the shooting. The weekend violence has complicated Donald Trump's efforts to end the war, which was started when the US and Israel attacked Iran on February 28th with strikes that killed the country's supreme leader. Sporadic clashes have continued since a ceasefire was announced 2 months ago. Phillips O'Brien is Professor of Strategic Studies at the University of St. Andrews. I spoke to him earlier and asked him, why is Donald Trump finding it so difficult to end the war he started with Israel on February 28th?
2: For one basic reason, he can't leave the war with the Strait of Hormuz closed by Iran. Because if he leaves the war and ends it and the Strait is still under Iran's control, then oil prices stay high. Any claim to victory is a failure. And he ends up with, you know, huge amounts of egg on his face and a political problem. So he has to get some kind of deal that will reopen the Strait of Hormuz and allow traffic through. But he can't dictate that because the Iranians control the Strait. And that's his basic problem.
1: And is there any incentive for the Iranians to do a deal with Donald Trump right now?
2: Well, sure. I mean, the Iranian government, you would think, would have two incentives. One is that they would like a period to rebuild after the war. They suffered a lot of bombing damage in the first few weeks of the attack. So that would be one, to rebuild. And secondly, they want to be able to trade their own oil as well. And they can't get their oil out because the United States has a counter-blockade over their control over the Strait. So there is incentives for Iran to make a deal. The problem that Trump has, there are also incentives for Iran not to make a deal in the short term because they feel the longer they wait, the better deal they'll get from Trump because he has a more immediate political pressure. So yes, Iran would like a deal, but they're not going to give in to the kind of deal that Trump would like.
1: And right now, as you mentioned, the shipping lanes remain closed. Iran's nuclear threat remains, as far as we know. What is the minimum that Donald Trump needs to get out of this war then?
2: Well, in his own mind, he needs some kind of commitment on the nuclear question. The problem he faces is he got rid of a deal made between the Obama administration and Iran to put off Iran's building of a nuclear weapon for 20 years, JCPOA. He said it was a terrible deal and he got rid of it. But the problem he faces, he got rid of it and basically freed Iran to do what it wanted to do. So he has to get the Iranians to agree to something so that he can say, you know, Iran doesn't have, in some ways, carte blanche to make a nuclear weapon. And it's a real problem that he has created for himself. So they're trying to come up probably with some kind of weak wording where Iran says, we have no intention of getting a nuclear weapon. But this is a problem where he has boxed himself in by getting rid of an old deal that was actually, from what we can say now, quite a good one.
1: Can we talk about Donald Trump's influence on Israel? Because at the weekend, Donald Trump told Prime Minister Netanyahu not to retaliate against an Iranian attack. Israel went ahead and responded with strikes on Iran. Then President Trump told the BBC that Israel didn't defy him, that the missiles were already in the air when he made the call. And he said that if he tells Israel to do something, that they do it. What's your assessment of the relationship right now between Israel and the United States and the level of influence that Donald Trump actually has?
2: It's a question of not just about Israel, but over Iran. The United States is weaker now. It's weakened itself. It has shown itself to be unreliable. It has shown itself to be unable to achieve political aims with military force. It has shown itself unwilling to, you know, start a campaign and stick with it. However you want to, you know, describe it, what the United States is doing is weakening itself. And so both Iran and Israel feel that they do not need to bend the knee to American power now. So, you know, they will do certain things. So the Israelis won't want to openly offend Trump if they don't have to. But basically, both Israel and Iran now do not believe the United States has the whip hand over them, and they're going to look after their own interests, and that's what we see here.
1: If Donald Trump's influence with Iran and Israel is weakening, as you're suggesting, where do things go from here? I mean, could he emerge from the peace negotiations with Iran with a worse deal than the one that President Obama got?
2: I think the odds are strong that he will. I mean, I can't imagine he would get a better deal now. that he's not shown the ability to secure a better deal. He's not shown the ability to use military force effectively. So why would the Iranians give him? I mean, the Iranians might end up in a much better situation than before the bombing started if they still maintain control over tolls in the Strait of Hormuz and can charge ships to go in and out of the Persian Gulf. So I think right now we're looking, the best possible scenario for Trump is something as good as the Obama JCPOA, but the odds are he's going to get something worse.
1: And that was Phillips O'Brien, Professor of Strategic Studies at the University of St. Andrews, speaking to us a short time ago. We'll speak with Deirdre Kenny, the CEO of One in Four, about the Commission of Investigation into the handling of paedophile Bill Keneally after this break.
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1: You're welcome back to the programme. Now returning to the Commission of Investigation set up to examine the response to one of the most serious cases of paedophilia ever uncovered in Ireland, which found that there was a clear and serious dereliction of duty by senior Gardaí, even by the standards of the time. It also found that there was no widespread evidence of collusion by state authorities in preventing the prosecution of paedophile Bill Keneally. Well, let's talk now to Deirdre Kenny, who is the CEO of One in Four. Deirdre Kenny, good afternoon and welcome to the programme. It's a difficult, a very difficult day for the survivors here. I'm sure you want to commend them on their bravery, and maybe you'd give us your reaction to what you've heard or what you've read so far from this report.
10: Yes, well, look, we absolutely welcome the report, and I think the men involved here are to be commended for their perseverance, but also for the remarkable resilience and integrity that they've shown. Obviously, without them, this would never have come to light. And I think that can't be underestimated.
1: Yes, there is actually a statement from Dara Mackin of Phoenix Law, who acted for the victims. And he said, our clients as young boys growing up in Waterford were abandoned and isolated by the very state who ought to have protected them. In 2016, they refused to be silent, speaking truth to power in their calls for an independent human rights compliant investigation. And today those young boys stand tall as grown men vindicated in the streets of Dublin. One of the most troubling aspects of the investigation that has just been published is the number of occasions throughout the years that authorities had to stop the abuse. I mean, Gardaí knew that he was an abuser, but believed that they couldn't arrest him without a complaint from an injured party. How difficult an aspect is that going to be for survivors to read today?
10: Sadly, it's not uncommon. I think a lot of people that we work with on a daily basis will have made attempts to disclose what's happened to them. And I think in this situation, it speaks volumes to the power of the abuse. We know that Abusers rely on inequalities, age, authority and reputation to silence children and their families. And I suppose we've seen in this situation where institutions have prioritised their own image or comfort rather than a child's safety. And again, I think it shows in this case how these men have, you know, I suppose, tried to put that aside. Survivors will always speak of the doubt that they have in themselves.

0: that they will be believed. And again, I think in this case, it's highlighted they've been told on numerous occasions and it's been demonstrated that they weren't believed. Mm. So to stick with that is remarkable. And it, again, as I said, it shouldn't be underestimated.
1: And we did hear earlier a statement from An Garda Síochána where they said that they have since the time covered in that report that they have things have changed, that they've invested significantly in the investigation of domestic and sexual abuse. Would you like to hear further assurances from Gardaí that what happened during this time could not happen again?
0: Yes, and look, sadly, this is not the first time we've had a commission to inquire report, and we've had institutions point to the policies that they've updated. I guess what matters now is really that those policies are evidenced and that they demonstrate that they are keeping children safer, or that more prosecutions are happening, or that survivors are being heard. I think until we can honestly answer that, I don't think we can suggest that the job is done. And again, I think it flies in the face of what these men have achieved if we are constantly looking backwards. I think it's really important that the state agencies and the other bodies involved here reflect on their practice and evidence what those policies now achieve for children currently.
1: What other lessons need to be learned from this report?
0: I think, again, in every situation like this that we've seen in our past and no doubt in our future, people knew and did nothing. And I think that speaks to a culture of silence in Ireland, and research that we've done ourselves here in 1 in 4 shows that 91% of people in Ireland believe that society have failed to address child sexual abuse. And again, until we start to talk about it openly and until we name things that are uncomfortable, survivors are left carrying the burden. And I suppose in the long term, I think we need to look at things like universal education around boundaries. We need to stronger online protection for children. And we need a national conversation led by government around treating child sexual abuse properly.
1: Deirdre, thank you very much for speaking with us today. That's Deirdre Kenny, the CEO of 1 in 4. And people can contact 1 in 4 on 01662 4070 between 9 and 5pm Monday to Friday. Also, there are other helpline numbers available on rte.ie/helplines. Now, people can look for a close encounter in the skies tonight. If you look to the west after sunset, you will see two bright lights in the early evening sky. Those are not stars. They are actually Venus and Jupiter, two planets together. The two planets will appear close together after sunset. An astronomer and associate with Blackrock Observatory in Cork, Francis McCarthy, joins us now. Francis, thanks for joining us on the News at One. What will people actually be able to see tonight?
2: Well, they've probably seen it already. There's two planets that have been getting closer and closer to each other over the last month or so, and they're at their closest tonight. So you'll see incredibly bright Venus above the horizon, about two hand widths above the horizon. So, nicely positioned. If you've got a big tree west of you, move around the tree. And just next to it will be Jupiter. Now, Jupiter is line of sight looking near to Venus, but it's obviously very far away from it in space. It's just this is an optical effect of we're looking at Venus and there's Jupiter behind it. And this is known as a conjunction.
1: Yes.
2: They tend to happen each year, but we're going to skip next year. So catch this, because you'll be waiting till the end of 2028 to see something like it again.
1: Okay, why does it happen?
2: Well, we are on a planet zipping around the sun. So as we move, the position of the planet seems to change across the sky. And this is something, that tells us that planets are not stars because they're moving. And in this case, they just happen to move and line up. It'll be beautiful to see, but about 10 o'clock at night.
1: All right. And I think you can still see it, Francis. Even if it's cloudy, they'll be bright enough to see.
2: Yep.
1: But
2: Francis, they're bright enough that even partial cloud won't stop us.
1: All right. Well, we look to the skies tonight. And thank you very much for telling us about it. That's astronomer and associate with Blackrock Observatory, Francis McCarthy.
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1: And Siobhan Madigan is here. Siobhan, could we be going to the World Cup tonight?
3: Well, fingers and toes crossed for that. Carla Ward's side.

0: Her Republic of Ireland side will secure their place at next summer's World Cup with victory over France and Grenoble this evening. The sides kick off from 8 o'clock. A draw or a defeat for Ireland mean that all is not lost, but they will be heading for the playoff series. A boost for Carla Ward is the return from suspension of Emily Murphy and Denise O'Sullivan. However, Leanne Kiernan misses out following her red card against the Netherlands in Cork last Friday. Let's hear from, hopefully, one of Ireland's heroes. It'll be Ireland number one, Courtney Brosnan.
1: Seeing our performances over this Nations League and how we've progressed and grown as a squad, I think obviously getting the win against Netherlands was massive for us and just gives us that confidence that we can put in these performances against big nations. We've said it a million times, being in League A is where we want to be. When you're in League A, the competition and the quality of teams is right there at the top, and that's who we want to be playing against. So I think it's unbelievable, obviously, what we've been able to do to be in this position, and we're looking, yeah, to continue that on Tuesday. Obviously, as a keeper, I want to do whatever I can to help the team, whether that's making no saves or one saves or 10 saves, whatever it is, I'll be ready. And I think we have just such a united, strong team and squad, and when we step out on the pitch, we'll obviously give everything, yeah, to get the result.
0: Netherlands play Poland in the other group game this evening. They all kick off at the same time at 8 o'clock. Coverage of tonight's game right here on RTE Radio 1 and extended Inside Sport from 8 o'clock. It's also on RTE Television. Also this afternoon, the Republic of Ireland's under 21 men's side are in action. They begin against Qatar's under 23 in Zagreb at around 3:45. In rugby news, James Lowe has confirmed that he will leave Leinster at the end of the season. To date, the New Zealander has scored 71 tries for the province. He's also played on 45 occasions for Ireland, as well as representing the Lions during last summer's Test Series win in Australia. Already speculation is that he'll be heading to Japan. And another injury blow for the Cork hurlers. They're set to be without midfielder Tommy O'Connell for Sunday week's quarter-final meeting with Offaly and Thurles, while worryingly Tim O'Mahony is also reported to be struggling. O'Connell was forced off in the latter stages of their Munster final loss to Limerick, having fractured his thumb. O'Mahony picked up a dead leg in that game and is set to receive intensive treatment in a bid to be fit later this week.
2: That's not good news. Thanks for that, Siobhan. And that is the news this Tuesday lunchtime on Sound Today. Ciarán Cullen, broadcast coordinator, was Emily Hurley. Moira Hannan was the editor of the News at One. Stay tuned for Liveline coming up next with Kieran Cuddihy. But for myself, Justin McCarthy, and all the team on the News at One, thanks for listening and have a very good afternoon.
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You are very welcome to Liveline. 51551 is the number for your text. 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

0: 0818 88 88. A little bit later in the show, we are going to be talking about football, two different games. One of them is definitely going ahead. One of them might. If it does go ahead, will it be at the Aviva or will it be somewhere else in Hungary? That's the men's game against Israel. And there is a Sinn Féin motion before the Dáil tonight for the government to get involved in this. The government are likely to survive that motion. But then there's a Social Democrat motion that's going to call for pretty much the exact same thing tomorrow. So this is going to dominate the political agenda today. And if reports are to be believed, the FAI's preference at this point is to move the game somewhere like Hungary. Now, the game that's definitely going ahead is the women's game in France, in Grenoble, against the French tonight. And if they win, they qualify for the World Cup next year in Brazil. This is a group they were planning, expecting to come third in and secure a playoff spot. They've already guaranteed themselves that, and they have a free shot tonight at automatic qualification. It is a huge, huge night for women's football, for football in this country. So you can be sure we're going to talk about that on the show. And I know from people who've already been in touch, since I mentioned this earlier on the Oliver Cannon show, that there's a little degree of frustration, I think, among some of the fans of the game, and the women's game in particular, that it is the men's game that's dominating the agenda this week. Instead of talking about World Cup qualification, we're talking about the Ireland-Israel game, and people are scratching their heads wondering, how in the hell have the FAI engineered it that they are making the decision this week? I mean, talk about stealing somebody's thunder. So anyway, we're going to talk about all that and more later in the show. 087-484-8888 if you want to get in touch about that issue. Before any of that, though, I want you to cast your mind back to reports you would have seen or read or heard last week from the Irish courts. And it was John Peters, age 33, from Willingtonia, Knockraboe Apartments, Dundrum in Dublin, because he was sent to prison for assault and assault causing harm to Rhianna Moore. And why you might remember it is because of how Rhianna spoke so eloquently and so bravely outside court following that sentence. And Rhianna joins me now on the line. Rhianna, it is great to talk to you, and thank you for taking the time to speak to us. How did you feel last week when that legal process finally came to an end and John Peters was sent to prison for his abuse of you?
1: Definitely a lot of relief that the process was finally over. Obviously, I was in that relationship for 3 years, and then the whole process afterwards was another 3 years. So a lot of relief that it was finally finished with.
0: How did that relationship, that 3 year relationship with him, how did it change you as a person?
1: Oh God, it changed me in ways that I never imagined. I don't know if I'll ever be the same person. I mean, I've definitely found a lot more strength in myself, but I've lost so much of myself that I wish I could get back. But unfortunately, with trauma, you kind of are forced to grow into a different person.
0: So describe the person you were then before you met him.
1: A lot more carefree, a lot happier in myself, a lot less self-conscious. Just a bit more free in life, really.
0: And how did you meet him, Rhianna?
1: I met him on a dating site, on Tinder.
0: And how would you have described him at the time, in the early days of that relationship?
1: Mm-hmm. I mean, in the early days, it was what I would say at the time was magical. You know, you're in a new relationship, you're meeting somebody new, like you got that love feeling. At that time, I didn't really understand what was going on from the very beginning, like with love bombing or, you know, kind of manipulation from the very start. It took time for me to figure out what had actually happened from the beginning to get to where I had been in that bad situation. I was definitely very blindsided by emotions of love and passion at the beginning.
0: So describe to me then, with the benefit of hindsight, when you realize problems were arising. Yeah.
1: So I think I didn't realize for a long time that problems were arising from the very beginning. I think it took a lot of time for me to kind of process the conversations at the beginning and the dates at the start to kind of see them red flags. So for

0: they're on. But then obviously it got very obvious and hard to disassociate from.
1: What were those early red flags?
0: The early red flags are something that I only kind of figured out, I would say, in the last couple of months, kind of going through therapy and reanalyzing the situations. I had only really started a new business. We had just come out of COVID, and obviously everyone's businesses were affected at that time. And I am a very ambitious and eager person to succeed. And when I had met John Peters, he was already very successful at that time. And the questions that he would like even ask me on the first date, you know, oh, are you doing this? And do you have this in your business? Like, I was fascinated by him and how he had achieved so much. And I wanted that for myself. But now, obviously, looking back at the questions that were asked, I would have never already been in a position to have known them things or have done them things as a sole trader. And I think I was just blindsided by that completely. And looking back and reflecting on it, I would have never been in a position to, you know, be able to answer the questions that he had. So obviously I was then besotted by his ambition.
1: And the abuse ultimately became physical, but the elements of control, particularly at home, to tell me a bit more about them.
0: Obviously, I'm very limited to kind of what I can say because of the plea as such. But abuse doesn't just start physical. A lot of it starts mental and emotional. And that is the side that sticks with you a lot more than the physical abuse. You know, small things like not being, feeling like I was capable of even being a normal human being. Basic daily tasks I was incapable of, in his opinion, and made feel myself, you know, little small things about control of, like, you know, what you would wear or things you could do or the food you could eat. And really just like, I think a lot of it came down to like my ability in my business as well. That was very much so taken over as something that I wasn't capable of doing without him as well. And obviously that was my number one ambition in life and everything that I had worked so hard for, and that number one love of what I was living for every day was then obviously turned against me and made me feel like I wasn't capable of doing so without him.
1: Was there or is there any element of guilt or self-blame, you know, when you look back, or when you did maybe initially and you realised that those red flags were there but you hadn't seen them?
0: They were so disguised. They were so disguised by somebody who I thought was trying to help. You know what I mean? This is how they kind of project it. You see it as, no, this person is trying to help me. Like, this isn't a reflection of them. And it takes so long to be able to actually realize that that wasn't the case. And obviously then you're fighting through the shame of, how did I not see that? Because, you know, it's easy for people on the outside to be able to say, oh, well, why didn't she just leave? Or, you know, I would never tolerate that, or how did she tolerate that? But when it happens very slowly and over a long period of time, you become so trapped and embodied in that experience that you don't see straight at all.
1: Yeah. Yeah, if it was easy to see when people were in it, domestic violence wouldn't be the issue
0: today. It wouldn't exist. It really wouldn't exist. And I do really wish that people had a bit more education around why these situations happen and why we get trapped in it, so that we don't get questioned on, why did she not just leave? There's a lot more to it, like on a psychological basis, that are the key reason of why you stay, as opposed to just asking the simple question of, why did she stay?
1: And when the abuse became physical, you know, was that a case of immediate alarm bells for you, or had he kind of ground you down so much that alarm bells went off?
0: My alarm bells went off. They went off for sure. But my self-esteem was so low, my self-worth was so low, that as crazy as it sounds, I genuinely believed at that time that that's what I deserved, because I was that bad as a person. I was that incapable of a person, that this was the only thing that that I genuinely deserved it, which sounds so crazy to even say out loud now

0: in the mindset that I'm in now, but that's genuinely what I believed.
1: And at what point then do you realize that, you know, you don't deserve this? But what is it that prompts you to do something?
0: I mean, I wish I had the answer to what prompted this, but really there wasn't a prompt, you know. I know I had only spoken recently publicly about how it actually happened and how it actually came to an end. It was made out very, very, you know, clear that I had came forward and that I had this, you know, strength, and that's not what happened at all. On the weekend that he was first arrested, I knew something bad was going to happen. I feared for my life that weekend, and I had for the first time texted a friend to say that I needed help, and I had never done that before. It was at a point of literally, I was desperate, you know. I had never asked for help before, and when I had sent that text message, my phone was then taken off me by him, and that message was tried to be removed. And then I have no concept of the time of that evening, but within a very short period of time, the guards were at the door because a safety check was done on me. So I had never actually had that physical strength or that, you know, emotional strength to come forward and say, this is enough, I need out. I was put in that position where a safety check was done on me because I still didn't feel capable of being able to walk away from that or understanding what was clearly happening. And it was only for that safety check that was done on me that night that it now wasn't just existing out inside the four walls of our home. It now existed outside and to the guards.
1: Was it your friend who called the police that night?
0: It was my friend who called the police, yeah, and requested a safety check.
1: Maybe this is impossible to answer. Would you have stopped your friend calling the police if you could have that night? You know, as in...
0: No.
1: No, okay, so you weren't in that level
0: desperate.
1: Of denial. You really were desperate.
0: Yeah, that night was... took everything in me to send that message.
1: Yeah.
0: To send that message was as much as me walking into a Garda station. When you're in that situation, you can't just ask somebody to walk into a station and say what's happened. It took as much strength from me to send that message that day because I knew that that was going to have to be the end. I knew sending that message was going to have to be drawing a line in the sand.
1: And you were talking about how this whole process has changed you, how different you are today, and you described yourself, the outgoing, fun-loving person, it's kind of 6 years ago. If this moment, that moment you ring your friend when you've feared for your life is the absolute nadir, tell me, describe what Rhiannon Moore was like that, what she was like in that moment, your emotional state, the type of person you were.
0: When I said that.
1: Yeah, at that lowest point.
0: Oh my God, completely distraught, broken, unrecognizable. I felt like almost like a child in myself. Like I couldn't even think for myself with an adult mind, you know, like an adult mind would say, ring the guards and do this and do that. I was completely lost and needed guidance of even how to go to the next step, you know, even trying to wake up in the morning and do basic things became so, so difficult. But I was completely, completely lost in myself. I didn't even recognize myself when I looked at myself in the mirror. I didn't trust my own opinions. I didn't trust my own voice. I was just completely embodied by the whole experience that had happened to me. You know, you really do become a different person, and it takes a long time to trust yourself again and to kind of even get any inch of that self-worth back in yourself.
1: I know, Rhiannon, I've spoken to victims of abuse like this before, and what some of them have said, and they said it's hard to explain to anybody on the outside who hasn't gone through it, is that they've become so part of the abuse is that your abuser makes you utterly dependent on them in so many ways.
0: Yeah.
1: And that there's this weird period afterwards where, you know, there's relief, it's over, but you kind of, on some level, you miss them or you miss their presence, you know, that
0: yeah,
1: they were around all the time. Did you feel that?
0: Absolutely. And you know what? That was one of the things.

0: things that I felt a huge amount of shame around afterwards. I felt so much shame in myself for grieving that person. I felt so much shame in myself for having them emotions. There were some things that I didn't even say out loud because I didn't want to be judged on how I felt. But at the end of the day, like, this is somebody who you once loved. This is somebody who you thought you were going to spend the rest of your life with. This is somebody who you experienced, you know, your experience of love with that person. There's always going to be that grief. You're not only grieving the relationship or the experience that have happened, but you're also grieving that person who you initially fell in love with. And I think that's why as well you tend to stay with that person for so long, because with the lows there's also highs. It's this constant cycle of going up and going down, and you're constantly like, you just want that person back, that person who treated you that way at the beginning, that person who showered you with love. That's what you're constantly holding on to. So there's a huge amount of, you know, shame and grief in yourself afterwards, like even to this day, to try and say, you know, even when I spoke on the news and I had said that I felt so sorry for him, the shame that I felt even saying that out loud. And I know I'd seen some things on social media about, you know, a bit of judgment about me saying that, but like, I am a human being and I do have empathy, and I never asked for any of this, you know. I never asked for this. He put himself in this situation, but I never wanted this for him. My friends have suffered. My family has suffered. His family has suffered. You know, even the shame that I felt of the pain that I felt seeing his family in court the other day, like, I felt nothing but guilt towards them as well.
1: Yeah.
0: And it's just, look, I'm a human being at the end of the day, and these emotions are always going to arise.
1: You said about needing time to build yourself back up. I assume that's done primarily through therapy and things like that, is it?
0: Yeah, it is, definitely. I think I still have a huge amount of healing to do. Obviously, you have to keep this, not that you have to, but it's always on the front of your mind. Every morning you wake up, it's still there, because I've had to fight for this for 3 years, you know. So it's not like I've got to do the deep healing that I've needed to do yet. There's still a lot more to come, but yes, the majority of that does come from going to a therapist.
1: And how then did you feel during the legal process when the prospect of your therapy notes being introduced as evidence became a reality?
0: I felt very blindsided, to be honest with you, because I was requested them only weeks before the trial. I had heard about the whole thing about the therapy notes being brought forward. But when you're a victim and you're going through the process, you try to avoid these conversations as much as you can. And I know that might sound very weird, but me seeing things about the therapy notes being used on social media and that kind of thing just re-traumatized me. So I didn't educate myself on them as much as people might have expected me to, because I'm still very much so in survival mode in my situation. So when it was brought to me that I would have to bring them forward, it was traumatizing, because not only had I had to relive every experience in preparation for trial, I now had to re-traumatize myself with anything that I may have ever said, because therapy is not always, you know, it's not always factual. There's a lot of like thought and emotion and feeling that goes into it to try and dive deep into why that situation may have happened, or why you ended up in that, or, you know, how you felt during certain things. So you're incredibly vulnerable during that time of speaking. So when I had initially found out that that was going to happen, it was a huge shock. Obviously, I was asked. It wasn't something that was forced upon me. And at that time, you're so vulnerable that you're willing to do whatever it takes to get the justice. And I was willing to hand over whatever needed to be done. Like I had said before about handing over my phone, I know that they went through over 55,000 files on my phone. And everyone knows your phone is like, you know, your diary in itself.
1: Yeah.
0: And then the fact that they would be able to have, the defense would be able to have everything that was on that as well. It wasn't a choice of, okay, you can hand over what you spoke about to him or what was involving him. You have to give over absolutely everything, your deepest, darkest thoughts, you know? And like, especially when it comes to therapy, you're dealing with somebody who is a professional. So they know how to get you to dive deep into that to heal. It's not like your own, you know, diary that you'd be writing down little things. They're professionals to get their emotions out of you and to help you to heal. So I was so vulnerable and desperate at that time to have my voice be believed, that I had agreed to it. And that was so much trauma in itself. And although they were never handed over and they were never used, the timeline between when I was asked and when they needed them for was just too short.
1: Yeah.
0: But I had already relived that. I had gone through every conversation. And as we know, it was made very public that John Peters had, you know, discredited my character in every way and used mental health against me and used that I couldn't be believed against me. And all of them thoughts of what I had said in therapy had just then resurfaced, because it had nearly validated in my mind his opinion of me going to therapy was that I was crazy. And it nearly just validated that. And I was like, they're just going to use all of that against me now.
1: Yeah, and I know this is something we've covered on this show, and there's a protest happening tomorrow on this front as well, because lots of victims feel violated, I think. Is that the word you use? It's a violation, another violation on top of what's already happened to them. So I'm sure we'll be covering it again. I mean, ultimately, he pled guilty at the last minute.
0: At the last minute. Yeah.
1: Did you get justice?
0: Oh God, did I get justice? I don't know if I have processed enough yet to know if I have gotten justice. I definitely have gotten accountability, for sure. You know, I was in that relationship, I never got a sorry. You know, you hear of these kind of typical relationships, I would say, that I would have read about, where the person abuses and then they're very sorry. I never got that. I never heard the word sorry. I never had any accountability. I was always told that I did it to myself and that it was my fault. So to hear the word guilty for the very first time was a huge amount of accountability for me that I needed for my healing, you know? But I think something really important just to say on the whole topic of the therapy notes is that, like, no one should ever have to choose between their healing and getting justice. That should never have to be a choice. And with the therapy notes being used, that is forcing a victim or a survivor to choose between them two things.
1: It's kind of a grim vista to think about things this way, Rhianna, but there will be somebody listening to this on the balance of probabilities who is you 1 year, 2 years into that relationship.
0: Yeah.
1: What do you say to that person?
0: I wish I knew that there would be as much of a beautiful life waiting for me after this. I thought that was the life that I had to live forever. And if somebody had shown me a glimpse of what my life would look like a few years after leaving that relationship, I would have left a lot sooner. I was embodied with the belief that I didn't deserve more and that I wouldn't be believed. And that was so false and so wrong. The minute that safety check was done on me, the minute that I had the bravery then to speak up about what had been happening to the guards, was the minute I realized that everything that I had been told by my abuser was false and was to keep me in that situation and was to keep me from doubting myself. And I could not have been more wrong. There is so much support out there. There is so many people out there who will believe you. There is so much help. Like, I am still to this day, I'm so grateful to the guards and the DVP and to Women's Aid for everything that they have done for me, because they have held me together. But that initial step will always be the hardest step. Nothing will ever be as hard as speaking that initial first time. There's so much light after it all. There's so much good and love after it all.
1: Rhianna, thanks a million for speaking to us.
0: Thank you so much for having me.
1: Womensaid.ie is the website, by the way, if people want to contact the organisation that way. They've got that 24-hour free phone helpline as

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6: 51551, the text number as well, if people want to get in touch that way. Before the break, we were speaking to Rhianna Moore about her experience of abuse. John Peters, her former partner from Wellingtonia in Knockrabow Apartments in Dublin and Dundrum, sent to prison last week. And in the conversation, the issue of therapy notes came up, and there's a protest happening tomorrow outside the Dáil, the Dáil debate then at 8 o'clock tomorrow night, focusing in on this issue. And Paula Doyle is on the line. Paula, Rhianna used a phrase, she says, no survivor, be they a survivor of physical abuse, sexual abuse, no survivor should have to choose between getting therapy, the therapy that they need to help them, and getting justice. Is that a sentiment you'd agree with?
7: Thanks, Kieran, for having me on. Absolutely. And Rhianna, thanks so much for you know, being so brave and vocally speaking about it. Yeah, I would say that, you know, if a justice system is forcing a victim to weigh up their mental health support up against the risk of public exposure and, you know, your notes been used in court, then that system is not balanced and it's not equal. It is broken.
6: So this was something that you personally had to face. How distressing was that prospect for you?
7: Darren, I'm 2 years over my case, and for myself, not only myself but other victims, this week has been quite re-traumatising, knowing that, you know, the voices of lived experience are not been listened to by the minister. You know, my counselling was supposed to be a place, you know, where I could begin to heal, a place where, you know, I was trying to process the trauma, the flashbacks, the triggers. You know, it wasn't a place where I went and spoke about the event that had happened that night. I was trying to piece my broken life back together, you know, my vulnerabilities. And to be honest with you, it was in an effort to save my life, Kieran. You know, and just to stress that my counselling did save my life. But the way counselling notes are used in a courtroom, I'm glad the majority of people don't have an idea. It's absolutely horrendous. Like, the points they picked out from my counselling notes were nothing to do with the actual, you know, and I'm using the word event because I'm careful, it's a trigger warning for people. You know, it was nothing to do with that. You know, they tried to deflate me as a woman, you know, my character as a mother, and then as a partner for myself and my partner. There was nothing about the actual event that they brought up. You know, they brought up issues that, as a mother, why I can't hug my children. Now, I yearned for a hug here, but I couldn't because my body felt so defiled and so contaminated. You know, the one thing I would have loved to do was hug my children. Like, what is that supposed to do with the event? And, you know, trying to make me out that I wasn't a fit mother, that I couldn't hug my children. That's nothing to do with
6: what happened. Paula, this was something that, in the course of counselling, had come up for you. You shared with that counsellor, and it was then presented in court as evidence of your, I don't know, your
7: well, every

0: shortcomings as a mother?
1: Yes, every piece of your counselling, you know, my 4.5 years were presented. You know, the DPP took my notes, which then they have to hand over to the defence. But he also got to read every piece of my broken life over the 4.5 years. You know, he took my body that night, Kieran, but then I do believe the state took my mind. And they didn't, you know, there was no... It's still so difficult to put into words how violating, you know, people call it a second violation. You know, he took my body, the state took my mind and handed it over to him. Like, how is that fair?
0: Yeah.
1: That the perpetrator gets to read the damage that, for the damage that he has done to you, you know, on your broken life. And yes, I spoke about, you know, in my counselling, you know, how my relationship with my children was difficult, that I as a mother can't hug them anymore. You know, that's normal. You should be able to speak freely in your counselling about what is hurting you, what is harming you, and how it had affected your family and your life. But this was brought up in the court case of how, like, what sort of mother? I remember the defence turning around to the jury and saying, what sort of mother can't hug her children? Now, please, if anybody, and I've asked the minister when I met him, I asked the minister to answer me that. How is that relevant in a court case of sexual violence?
0: If you had known in advance that they might be used, Paula, I assume you would have self-censored, you know, to a massive degree, had you known. And you say, you know, counselling, that therapy, that saved your life. You know, how much value would there have been in therapy where you couldn't talk about these things because you knew in advance that this might be used, so I'm actually not going to go there?
1: But that's not healing then, Kieran.
0: Yeah.
1: You know, you're going to counselling to talk about your broken life and trying to save your life. How is that healing then if you can't speak the truth, if you're double-crossing your T's, you know, and double-dotting your I's? If you can't sit there in the safety and sanctity of a counselling session, which are so re-traumatising, so triggering, so difficult, full of flashbacks and triggers, if you can't sit there and be perfectly honest, how are you going to heal? How, you know, is my counsellor going to help me with, as just in that instance, as a mother, how is she going to talk to me and say, you know, there's no way I'm going to be able to heal. There's no way that the sacrifices I'm making of not contaminating my children's body. In my brain that time, Kieran, that felt the right thing to do because I was living in my trauma brain.
0: Yeah.
1: So that sounded right for me.
0: Yeah.
1: You know, so you're not going to heal. But the difficulties now and the worry we have as survivors is that although we're putting out this and trying to highlight it, we have victims coming to us now and saying, you know, should I continue with my counselling and drop the case? Or should I, you know, continue with the case but drop my counselling?
0: Well, that's how people feel. It's probably one or the other.
1: And that's not a choice that a victim should have to make. You know, the numbers for reporting are so low anyway. Only 5% of sexual violence victims or domestic violence only report this. So the numbers are going to drop. Every year we have seen, since 2024, since my case came out and the work I did with the DRCC, numbers have increased every single year. And the DRCC there, and just in their recent annual report, this is higher again even than last year and 2024. Numbers are rising constantly. You know, this is not, you know, we're trying to raise awareness for tomorrow. This is not just a victim's issue or a woman's issue. This is a societal issue. This is for everybody. You know, it's becoming an epidemic now in this country. We have to stop somewhere and we have to say, and the Minister for Justice, his amendments he's bringing in, Kieran, they're actually worse than what's here at the moment.
0: So what is it? What's the message then for policymakers tomorrow with this protest? What do you want them to hear? What do you want them to understand?
1: Well, we honestly don't know what the rush is with the minister. You know, is it because the presidential, you know, Ireland,

0: are hosting for this now come July is the Russian trying to rush so much through. What is the rush on it? He hasn't met with therapists. He hasn't met with survivors. I have met with him. Others, a couple of survivors have met him. But, you know, sit down and meet with people. Sit down and meet with groups. Sit down and talk to, like, the DRCCs, who are the largest organisation now that look after so many survivors, he hasn't even, you know, accepted any of their submissions or amendments. Now, these are people that are dealing with victims every single day. You know, meet with Therapists Against Harm. Meet with people that can actually give you advice, Minister. And I'm glad you haven't experienced sexual violence, because if you had, you wouldn't be doing this.
1: But let's say, imagine that meeting happened, Paula, and the minister or any other policymaker was sitting down with you and they said, I hear you, but what we have to balance is your right to, you know, confidentiality with the right of somebody to a fair trial. I don't know. I imagine that's probably the rationale that's made for some access to it. You know, that if someone can show a credible basis for believing notes are relevant, that they're admissible as evidence, and that's important for a fair trial. What's the response to that?
0: Kieran, you know, third-hand notes aren't evidence. You know, you can say that about a fair trial, and I completely agree with a fair trial, but counselling notes are not evidence. Mm. You know, they're not a narrative statement that was taken from the victim. They're not, you know, evidence that was gathered at the scene. And with all due respect to therapists and counsellors, my counsellor has been fantastic, she's not trained to take evidence. And likewise, what the minister is proposing, a judge is not qualified to decipher somebody's, you know, notes that were taken toward hand in a counselling room session that were just for the therapist alone.
1: Yeah.
0: We as victims shouldn't even be looking back over our counselling notes, which is horrendous in itself. We have to sit there before trial. DPP, you know, before they're waiting on the notes, we have to go through 4.5 years of counselling notes.
1: Yeah.
0: No, therapists and counsellors have a difficult enough job to do anyway. Let them do their job, what they're qualified to do, and let judges, you know, and lawmakers do their side of the job.
1: Well, those lawmakers are debating it tomorrow at 8. I think the protest is at 5. If anybody wants to get in touch with us about this issue, because like I say, we have covered it before, 087-484-8888. Again, as I said when I was speaking to Rihanna, if anybody has found this be traumatising or triggering or anyway problematic, womensaid.ie is the Women's Aid website, or 1-800-341-900 is their 24-hour free phone helpline if people want to reach out that way. Paula, thanks a million. We'll be back in a moment.
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1: Now, I mentioned earlier in the show that when I was speaking on the Oliver Callan show earlier today to Dermot Whelan, Dermot's in for Oliver for the week, I mentioned two football.

0: football games. One of them is definitely happening. That is the women's game in Grenoble against the French tonight, and automatic World Cup qualification is on the line. They've already guaranteed themselves a playoff spot. That's what they were hoping for in this group, that they would at least come third. They'd finish ahead of the Poles, possibly behind the French, the Dutch. They're currently ahead of the Dutch, and if they win tonight in their final game, they would finish ahead of the French. It doesn't matter what the Dutch do against the Poles, and they will be going to Brazil. So this is a huge, huge game. That's the one that's definitely going ahead. The other game might not be going ahead, or if it goes ahead, we don't know where it will go ahead, because it is the men's game upcoming against Israel. And there had been expectation. The FAI were going to come out yesterday after a meeting and tell us what they plan to do. That hasn't happened. We're still waiting on them to reveal their resolution, the outcome of that meeting. But if reports are to be believed, they want to move the match. They want to fulfil the fixture, but they want to move the match out of Ireland, out of the Aviva, possibly play it in Hungary. Michael Potts is on the line. Michael, do you think this game should go ahead?
1: No.
0: Why not?
1: Well, Russia invaded Ukraine and Russia were thrown out of everything. They couldn't even enter a tiddlywinks competition. Now, I'm not condoning what Hamas did. That was horrendous. But the response has been genocidal. And I don't know what Israel has on UEFA or Eurovision, but they just seem to be able to say it through anything and everything. I don't think the game should go ahead. I think by moving it out of the Aviva, the FAI are being disingenuous to supporters. I don't think it should be televised even if it does go ahead. That's just my opinion.
0: Yeah,
1: I know that's the opinion of a lot of other people as well. But don't forget, it's time now for the government to step up, because they bailed out the FAI to the tune of millions of taxpayers' money after the Delaney debacle. And I think it's time that the government put their foot down and say, no, you're not to play that match.
0: Yeah, because what do you say to those who'd argue, Michael, that the FAI, you know, their hands are tied. We've got contractual obligations, we have to fill them. Again, the broadcasters, RTE in this case, would say, we've also got contractual obligations, we've got to broadcast this game, that everybody's hands are tied. That what they need UEFA to solve this problem for them.
1: Well, I mean, let's put it this way: we're a nation of leaders. We've led in other things in the past, and why shouldn't we lead in this? And okay, if we lose the points, if they give a walk over to Israel, I know it'll happen. If other countries do the same, Israel will automatically qualify. But this is what we have to find out. What are UEFA doing for the likes of Israel? I mean, I watched a video online of where the group of soldiers told this Palestinian kid about 13 or 14 to run away, and then they shot him in the back.
0: So it's because of incidents like that, you think that we should take a stand?
1: Yeah, I mean,
0: even if it costs money and costs points, we've got to take a stand.
1: If nothing else, I mean, they're dropping phosphorus bombs on tented villages where women and children are. Yeah, that's not.
0: Let me bring in Paul Connaughton, who's listening as well. Paul, do you think this game should go ahead?
2: Yes, I do. Definitely.
0: Why?
2: And my reason being, can I first say, a lot of this clamour for the game to be stopped or moved is coming from non-football people. If you look back at the game against Qatar a couple of weeks ago, a group of people threw tennis balls onto the pitch. They disrupted the game. The game had to stop until the pitch was cleared. As soon as the game resumed, the cameras went onto the crowd. You could see those people that threw the balls leaving the ground. So they weren't football supporters.
0: Yeah.
2: But anyway, the main reason I feel it should go ahead is, or one of the main reasons is that, as the previous caller said, the FAI are up to their eyeballs in this. They need the revenue. If they don't get the revenue, grassroots football is going to be affected, but the small boys and girls of the country is going to be affected. And the second

0: second thing is that they could lose the points. They could be relegated to a lower tier in the Nations League. So, and don't forget that in 2028 we're hosting some of the games for the Euro 28, and we could lose that as well. I think what we should do is play the game in the VV in front of a full Irish crowd and win the game and help to eliminate Israel out of the competition completely. Mm. And if the other point I make is, RTE board charge of the Eurovision, what did that achieve? Israel came second in the competition, so they didn't get support from Europe. And that's yesterday's news now. The aid flotillas, that made news for a day or two. It's history now, it's yesterday's news. And Israel is still continuing to do what they've done previously. Now they've expanded to Lebanon. And can I also say that they killed UN peacekeepers, which I was a UN peacekeeper on a few occasions.
1: Yeah. So it won't actually achieve anything, and all it does is
0: absolutely hurt
1: Ireland financially and hurt the football team in terms of qualification.
0: Yeah, and possibly Ireland won't qualify if they're going to go this route, and Israel might qualify. So Israel will have the last laugh. And the other thing nobody has mentioned, Kieran, is that where does Israel get all their military hardware? They get it from the US.
1: Yeah.
0: They get the green light from the US to carry on doing whatever they want. Yet last September, there was a big American football game in Dublin. I didn't hear anybody asking for it to be called off or boycotted. There's another one due to come played in the Aviva this next September. I don't know the exact date.
1: Mm.
0: I doubt if anybody would be asking for that to be boycotted or cancelled. So there's double standards, in my opinion.
1: Okay. Let me bring Michael back in on that. Michael, what about... A few different points there, but the point that Paul makes ultimately that it won't achieve anything, that protests like this don't achieve anything.
2: Apparently I'm a non-football person. I've been involved in the game since I was 9. I'm 71 years old.
0: I didn't say you were a non-football sport.
2: You lumped me in with that. I've been involved in the game since I was 9. I'm 71 years of age. So don't say I'm not a football person.
0: I didn't say that. I said the people in the Aviva that threw the balls onto the pitch stopped the game.
2: They were escorted out by stewards.
0: No.
2: They didn't just leave.
0: They left of their own concern.
1: Michael.
2: I was at matches where nobody went. I've been going to international matches when they were held in Daly Mount Park. You know?
1: So was I.
0: You're
1: both of your football credentials are far legitimate, but Michael, what do you say to the argument that the boycott doesn't achieve anything? It won't make a blind bit of difference to what's happening in Australia.
2: Moving it out of the Aviva is insulting to supporters, number one, who go to the matches. Right? That's number one. And number two, the Irish taxpayer bailed out the FAI. And they got themselves into the mess that they're in. Right? And I think it's time that the government step up and say no. No more.
1: Yeah. Sorry, it's my own fault. Is the point not that the FAI will lose out on revenue if this game doesn't go ahead in the Aviva? So, I mean, the taxpayer then is more likely to have to stump up some money for them, aren't they?
2: Well, we've already done it. Kieran, I have to go. I'm sorry.
1: Okay, I'll let Michael go. Paul, I know you say you weren't having a go at Michael, but I mean, there are plenty of football people who are supportive of this game being cancelled. Brian Kerr, I struggle to think of more of a footballing man in Ireland than Brian Kerr, and he doesn't think these games should go ahead.
0: Yeah, that's true, but I don't think there's as many people as they make out to be. And you asked Michael a question there and he didn't answer, he deflected it. You asked him what was it going to achieve? didn't answer that question. And the short answer, it will achieve nothing, just as the Eurovision didn't and the AIDS flotillas didn't.
1: But people might have said the same thing about the anti-apartheid protests as well. Well, what are these going to achieve? A few people standing outside Dunn's doors, thousands of kilometres away from South Africa. But I don't think the people involved look back now and regret what they did. I think lots of people are proud of that.
0: Yeah, they are, yeah. But I don't think we were due to play a game against South Africa in Dublin, as far as I know.
1: No, but certainly we were due to play a rugby game in South Africa, and rugby players refused to go on tour. They couldn't countenance playing South Africa.
0: Yeah, maybe that. But yeah, that did achieve the in game. But Eurovision and the AIDS flotillas haven't changed what Israel is doing. And I also made the point there, Kieran, and nobody has come in on it. Why is American football games not being boycotted or asked to cancel them in Dublin? If it wasn't for the American government, Israel couldn't do what they're doing.
1: Yeah.
0: There's no way they wouldn't have the means to do it. But yes, America is getting the green light to do whatever they want.
1: Yeah. Let me bring in Shane Finan, who's after getting in touch. 087-484-8888. Shane, should the match go ahead?
3: No, categorically no.
1: Why not?
3: Well, we have an opportunity with this campaign to ignite something in the manner in which the national football teams that refused to play Russia after Russia's invasion of Ukraine meant that Russia was then kicked out of UEFA, etc. So a similar dynamic can be repeated if there is enough basically people willing to take a stand to make sure that Israel is not treated like a normal state. It's a rogue state, a genocidal state, an apartheid state. And I think just it's a bit dispiriting to hear people say things like, well, what will be achieved by it? Like a campaign or if the match doesn't go ahead, by referencing the very brave actions of people who went on the flotilla. Like, a regime like Israel isn't going to be defeated by one single event. Like an apartheid regime like South Africa, it took many years of struggle, trade union campaigns, mass campaigns within South Africa, international support. You mentioned the Dunn strikers there, but also there was many other regional conflicts necessary to lead to the fall of that apartheid regime. So this isn't going to be resolved with like the struggle for freedom of Palestinian people and for genuine equality of all people in West Asia. It's not going to come about through one single event. It's a process. It's a historic process. And we have an important role with this campaign to push this historic process forward towards liberation for the Palestinian people.
1: If we suspect that the FAI are going to ask for the game to be moved, so it'll still go ahead, but it won't happen here, Shane. And unfair and all as it might be, there'll be a pressure then put on players maybe to not play the game. In the same way players didn't travel to South Africa on that rugby tour famously in the 1980s. What do you think the players should do?
3: Well, I sympathise with the position that the players have been put into. It's extremely unfair that the FAI are pushing them into this position. And the government, if the government don't intervene to basically...
1: But let's assume for a moment they are pushed into it and the pressure's on them. Would you be calling for the players not to go?
3: To follow their conscience. But I also think I want to move it back into the wider scope that, and I'm emphasising the point about the government here, like the government's previous Taoiseach, etc., it have told players, instructed them, advised them, whatever term you want to use, to not play in apartheid South Africa with the rugby fixtures that you mentioned, but also I think Bertie Ahern, or the Taoiseach at the time during the Yugoslav War in the late 90s, basically said that the soccer fixture shouldn't go ahead on account of what Milosevic's government were doing at that time. So there have been interventions made historically by governments on issues of should certain tournaments, matches, fixtures go ahead. So it shouldn't fall down to the players by themselves. But if it is a decision that the players have to make by themselves, I think the vast majority of people in this country would support their decision to follow their conscience and not play the fixtures.
1: Now, Willie O'Brien is on the line as well. Willie, what do you think could be achieved by moving the game or cancelling the game?
4: Nothing really, because, no, tell me I'm wrong, but as I understand it, the European Union, which we're part of, are still trading with Israel

0: Have they put in any trade sanctions? I mean, that's the only thing that's going to hurt Israel. I mean, the government and the leadership we've got is pathetic, I think, when it comes to this situation. They're using this match as a smoke screen. Has the European Union brought in any sanctions against Israel? Trade sanctions?
1: You kind of caught me on the hop with it.
0: Nothing
1: hugely substantial. I think they've imposed travel bans and asset freezing on, I think, Israelis in the West Bank and things like that. Yeah,
0: that's the hypocrisy of the whole thing. Like going back to the South Africa, that was the beginning of a trade sanction. They were dealing, with the fruit. They wouldn't handle the fruit, So, trade sanctions are the only thing. The match is not going to make any difference.
1: So this isn't for the players. Yeah. This isn't for the FAI. This isn't even for the Irish government. It's for the EU, is it?
0: Well, the EU should be, yes. And we're part of that. And we should be, why are we still trading the same? Something desperately wrong.
1: But
0: Paul,
1: go on, Paul Connaughton.
2: Karen, UEFA that should be making this decision, not the EU or not the FAI or not the Irish government. UEFA.
1: Yeah.
3: But UEFA, can I just say, UEFA aren't doing anything in terms of the settlements in the West Bank and how you have Israeli soccer teams, have six of them, I think, having the right to have their grounds on occupied territories in the West Bank. So UEFA don't want to challenge Israel. Look, it's people of conscience around the world who have trade unionists, workers, fans, who want to challenge this regime.
2: Shane, could I ask you a question?
3: Go on.
2: Will you, there's an American football game due to be played in Lviv in September. Will you ask for that to be cancelled or boycotted?
3: I'm glad you mentioned this because a few months ago, Ruth Coppinger in Nadal made a very good speech asking the questions of the government, why has the red carpet been rolled out to NFL games in this country? So I think there is a point that we should be examining. Should we be facilitating the NFL that is completely connected with the US military, US colonialism? Yeah, I think that there should be, people should consider having a campaign against that as well. If you want to lead that yourself, that's fair enough. If people like you who have these good ideas as well want to take a lead on that, everyone has a role to play to make the world a better place.
2: I was just wondering why the big game last September, nobody mentioned boycotting it or having it stopped or cancelled.
3: It's a fair point to raise, yeah.
1: Well, Paul, you've given people the idea now. Maybe it will happen. This is a game that we don't know whether it's going ahead, and if it goes ahead, where it's going to happen. As I said earlier, there is a game, arguably a much bigger game, that is going ahead because automatic World Cup qualification is on the line, and it's the women's game against the French tonight. We'll talk about that after a quick break.
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8: 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Is eden a nomade vyoga a warner fa am tea. Crave chomortish minor CLG Electric Ireland. Is rud more aisha.
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1: Now, like I say, there is a game that's definitely going ahead. It's going ahead in Grenoble against the French, the Irish women's team, with automatic World Cup qualification on the line tonight. Shane Dawson is there in France for RTE Sport. Shane, give us a sense of the atmosphere there.
10: Well, the atmosphere is quite subdued along Niger at the moment. So the Stade de Alpes, beautiful background, the background of the stadium. It holds over 20,000. They're expecting around 9,000 fans this

0: evening. Now, as of Friday, I think there was about 30, 40 tickets sold. That number has since increased after that dramatic victory in Cork against the Dutch, and setting this up for a chance of direct qualification to next summer's World Cup in Brazil. There's around, I think, about Irish 50, 60 Irish fans possibly are due in the stadium this evening. So it'll be low in numbers, but they'll certainly be making their voices heard. It's being held in Grenoble, an hour or so outside Lyon. Lyon would be a bit more of a footballing stronghold, so hasn't certainly captured the public's imagination. And even yesterday, the French men's team were playing, actually, and there was no TV cameras for the press event from local TV over there. So, hopefully it will be a decent atmosphere this evening, but it might be a partisan one, and that might work in Ireland's favour, as you mentioned, going to make history and try book their place, direct qualification for next year's finals in Brazil.
1: Yeah, so, none of us I don't think even Carlo Ward expected us to be in this position. When the draw was made, there was a sense of, let's finish a bit above the polls and we will at least guarantee ourselves a third place finish and a playoff. Now, that might ultimately happen, but how unusual is it that we find ourselves in this position?
0: This is completely unusual. Let's put this into context. So Ireland will be looking to part of what head coach Carla Ward actually referred to herself as one of the biggest stories in world football, and that's not overplaying it. This really would be Ireland promoted from League B up to face some of the best teams in Europe. But the draw was made, Netherlands, France and Poland represented an extremely difficult group. So the general consensus was that Ireland could take maybe 4 points off Poland, achieve a third place finish, which would earn that all-important seeded playoff spot for the playoffs for the World Cup. Now, they opened up the campaign with narrow defeats to France and against the Dutch, and there was positives to take from those performances. Then in April, back-to-back wins against Poland just further increased this constant sense of belief that Carla Ward always refers to. And then last Friday, in the wind and rain on Lee side, a 90th-minute winner from Amber Barrett, securing the most dramatic of victories, 3-2 against the Dutch in Cork. So look, this is bonus territory. I spoke to Ireland goalkeeper Courtney Brosnan yesterday, and she described it as a free hit, and it absolutely is. Against all odds, Ireland now find themselves in a position to secure direct qualification to the World Cup. No Irish team, men's or women's, has ever topped their qualifying group, so Ireland shouldn't be in this position. It defies all logic, but they are. It's a winner-take-all decision match now this evening to battle it out for a place in Brazil 2027. Now, it's going to be an extremely tough task.
1: Give us a sense of just how good the French are and how much we're up against it.
0: Yeah, they're ranked seventh in the world. Their last competitive feat at home was 2 years ago in Saint Etienne against England. That was a Nations League match. The last competitive feat in a qualifying match was over 20 years ago. So this is going to be an extremely tough task. Now, Ireland trained in the Stade d'Alpe yesterday at lunchtime. It was really, really difficult, hot temperature and difficult conditions to contend with. It's due to be around, 18, 19 degrees, 9 o'clock kickoff local time, 8 o'clock back home. So it won't be as difficult as it was, but still kind of muggy conditions that they might have to contend with, because France are going to be knocking the ball around. Ireland are going to be playing, chasing the ball a little bit as well. So it's going to be a huge achievement if Ireland were to get over the line. But as you said, this is a free hit. There is that safety net off the seeded playoff spot.
1: And sorry, Shane, over the line is a win. Is it a draw? Probably isn't enough if we assume the Dutch would beat the Poles.
0: It's winner bust. Well, not winner bust. Sorry.
1: Yeah, they still have a playoff spot. But yeah, it's in terms of top in the group.
0: So that's why they will have a bit of freedom. They have that safety net. There's going to be no pressure on this Irish team before they take to the pitch. They know they have a seeded playoff spot, which is huge. I think there's confidence there that regardless of the result this evening, the progress that this group has made, back-to-back victories against Poland, defeating the Netherlands in Cork, is monumental achievements. No team going up from League B to League A has achieved that. So they've already overachieved. And today or this evening is bonus territory.
1: Let me bring in Linda Gorman, who's on the line as well, Shane. Linda, are you excited for the game tonight?
2: Oh, I can't wait for it. I just can't. And I have to go ahead with everything that Shane said in terms of the girls being in a tough group, then qualifying when it wasn't, being at this stage when nothing was expected. The win, I was at the game in Cork on Friday. The win against the Dutch should give them the impetus now to go all out tonight. They've nothing to lose. They've absolutely nothing to lose. The conditions may not be suitable. Not having the supporters, which were a huge benefit last Friday. But we approached the game. I hope we approached the French game the way we did against the Netherlands in terms of

0: of attacking. And that was really obvious when the Dutch went a goal, got a goal, and then we came back almost immediately.
1: Yeah.
0: And then Amber Barrett then just slotting in the 90th minute. It couldn't have come at any better time. But we have then Denise O'Sullivan and Murphy back. I'm not sure, I haven't seen the starting line. But, I mean, they're going to add to what the girls produced last Friday. So I really can't wait for the game.
1: It's you know, you've done it all in an Ireland jersey. I mean, haven't just played, but captain and manager as well. But you've done this. You've played France in France, didn't you, in the 1970s?
0: Yeah.
1: What were your own memories of that?
0: Listen, Stade Parc des Princes, 1978. We lost 4-0. Now the French supporters have, on my recollection, a bit hostile. They booed us every time we were on. It was a momentous occasion. I think that was in 74. In 78, we played them here in Tolka Park, and we got a fantastic nil-all draw, which was just unprecedented in terms of how far ahead the French were to us. So that's why our girls and I have nothing to fear. Nothing to fear.
1: Well, so with your footballing brain then, Linda, I mean, when you look at how they're playing, how they played against the Dutch in particular, and you compare it to the kind of miserable loss against Slovenia, last year. How do you explain the turnaround?
0: That's quite difficult. You sort of need everybody to be clicking at the same time. A couple of people off just throws everything else off. And I mean, you see it time and time again in the Premiership and all the other games. Even the men's Irish, where you know they should be beating these other teams, and we end up either losing or drawing. So it's hard really to pinpoint what exactly went on. But listen, we're playing the game tonight for an unprecedented, perhaps direct, straight through to the qualification. And that's really what we should be focusing on, because everybody is behind the team, and that was very evident in the lashings of rain. In Cork on Friday.
1: Yeah. Let me bring in Christine Thompson, who's on the line, because Christine, you were you at that Slovenia game?
2: Yeah, I was myself, and I think there was about 10 of us out there. That night, that Amber and Charlie came over to us and shook our hands and said, look, that's not going to happen again. And said, look, they haven't. They've came on so much in the last year with Carla, and it's just building from there.
1: So, how hopeful are you tonight? Is it kind of a triumph of hope over expectation, or what do you think is going to happen?
2: I can see us doing it. It'll be a close one. I'd say if we can keep Melvin Muller quiet, I think then we can get it over the line.
1: Aidan Mullen is on the line as well. And like you, Christine, he's there in France. Aidan, do you travel with hope in your heart?
3: I actually travel with belief more than
1: really
3: hope. The girls' hashtag has, bound by belief. And I really believe, I think that they have the bit between their teeth. And I honestly think that they can do it tonight.
1: Why? What is it? How do you explain that turnaround? The low of Slovenia, the high against the Dutch, the question mark over the French.
3: Well, like Christine, I was in Slovenia, and it was only Carla's second match, and I was there when Carla made the comments. And it's that Carla learned a lot from that game, and put that learning, into practice and with the team, and she changed the system, and she's just got the team playing, got them belief in themselves, got them playing well, and they'd walk through a wall for Carla and for themselves, and that's what they're doing.
1: Well, Christine thinks we can do it. Aidan, you believe we can do it. We're going to find out tonight at 8 o'clock in Grenoble if we can do it. Linda and everybody else, enjoy the game. Thanks a million for speaking to us. Back in a moment.
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5: Today's programme was produced by Owen McLaughlin. Mark Dwyer was on sound. Laura Lee Davies, the broadcast coordinator. Louise Duffy is up next, and I will talk to you tomorrow.
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7: Kieran, thank you very much. I've got 1 hour of music lined up. We'll have a covering classic today. Also, The Waifs are Australian bands that we discussed in great detail yesterday. Some new ones for you today. Crosby, Stills, Nash & Young, band called The Black Pumas on the way, and a whole lot more between now and 4 p.m. But first, let's head over to the RTE Newsroom to Susan Jackson.
8: Thanks, Louise, and good afternoon from the newsroom. A commission of investigation into one of the most serious cases of paedophilia ever uncovered in Ireland has found there was a clear and serious dereliction of duty by Senior Gardaí. It found the failure to properly investigate allegations against the basketball coach, Bill Keneally, who was later convicted of abusing 15 boys, had devastating consequences for his victims. Our South East correspondent, Mark O'Driscoll.
9: The South East Commission of Investigation was set up to examine issues including the response of Gardaí, politicians, health authorities, the Catholic Church and sporting bodies to allegations of serious child sexual abuse made against basketball coach Bill Keneally. The convicted paedophile, who was connected to a powerful political dynasty, is currently serving 19 years in prison for the abuse of 15 young boys in Waterford between 1979 and 1990. The chair of the commission, retired criminal court judge Michael White, said Keneally's cruel and exploitative crimes had left a lifelong impact on his victims. The judge found that in 1987, many people, including those in responsible positions, were aware Keneally sexually abused children, but he said nothing appropriate was done until 2012. Mr Justice White said the Garda investigation into Keneally's offending went badly wrong and was unprofessional, rushed and inappropriate. However, he found Acting Chief Superintendent Sean Cashman had acted appropriately. The Commission also criticised the failure of Keneally's cousin, former Fianna Fáil TD Brendan Keneally, to contact child protection agencies after he was made aware of the abuse in 2001. The Commission's final report that was published this afternoon also recommended that the Law Reform Commission should urgently consider the absence of a criminal offence of misconduct in public office in this country. Mark O'Driscoll, RTE News, Dublin.
8: Police in Belfast have arrested a man on suspicion of attempted murder following a knife attack in the Kennard Avenue area of, in the north of the city. A man in his 40s suffered serious injuries to his face, neck and back in the incident. The PSNI said a man in his 30s, believed to be from Sudan, remains in custody. The Thorn Minister Simon Harris has said he believes a decision must be made by the FAI this week in relation to Ireland's autumn fixtures against Israel. Mr Harris was speaking ahead of two Doyle motions calling on the government to support a boycott of the fixtures. The FAI is due to hold a board meeting on Thursday when it's expected it will ask UEFA to move the Dublin game outside of Ireland.
10: 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Did you know that the Grant Arona R290 heat pump is Irish designed?

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1: Cool and blustery with a mix of sunny spells and scattered showers this afternoon. Some of the showers will be heavy and there'll be some hail and thunder, mainly in Leinster. Highest temperatures of 12 to 16 degrees. And that's all from the newsroom for the moment.
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2: 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I'd love to hear from you. How are we this day, this Tuesday? 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Louise at RTE.ie on email and 0870 32 32 32. We will begin with a track that was written for John Peel. Back in the day, John Peel would invite a band in for 3 hours of a show. 3 hours dedicated to one band, so it was a big deal. And this band wanted to impress. They really did. So they pulled out all the stops and they created one of their biggest hits. The great Johnny Marr wrote This Charming Man for John Peel. Did you know that?

New York City, the drums, that's Let's Go Surfing. I want to hear them. I always hear the Smiths. I have to say hello to, it is sunny. It's sunny in Ballintower in County Sligo. Hello from PK and his Innisfree, PK and his Innisfree crew. Hello to everyone. All is good in this part of the world. I'm glad the sun is shining on you. It'll come here. Just a little bit sprinkly out there. The Smiths, what an amazing band. Great start to the show. I always think so. The Smiths will get any show going, but that song in particular, inspired by a session, a forthcoming session with John Peel and the influence and the impact of John Peel. I was talking to somebody recently about Richard Hawley, and when Richard Hawley was here for a session with me, he talked about that first session they had. They sent in a cassette tape to John Peel hoping that he would call them, and then a couple of days, weeks later, he heard his mother answering the phone in the hall downstairs and going, "Hello, Mr. Peel, yes, and what do you want?" And he was mortified, but obviously led to a brilliant session and led to a great career for Richard Hawley and his crew. Also, that song that we kicked off with, This Charming Man, was inspired as well, in it to a degree, by Aztec Camera, because Johnny Marr had heard them around the same time. They were doing really well, and he said he got jealous, a little bit competitive, so he had to make a really, really big hit. But anyway, let's play some Aztec Camera in a few minutes. But first, let's go back to Australia, because yesterday we spoke of the horrifying news for brilliant Australian artists that they're really dwindling in their own charts, and that where they used to be about 30% of the top 100, there was only two or three tracks in the top 100 last year. So they really are, the globalisation of music is having an impact on Australia. So we're digging out a few of the good Australian acts. Let's go back to the 90s. This act, absolutely brilliant, one of the most established and best loved folk trios, The Waifs. This is London Still.

are the Waifs. Somebody has reminded me of John Butler Trio, which I haven't played in so long. When we're celebrating Australian artists, we must do that. But now, as promised, thanks to Johnny Marr and his competitive edge, here's

0: With Sly Stone on his first anniversary. 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

Black Pumas, their song is Colors. They're from Austin, Texas. Great sound. Celebrating Sly Stone, Sly and the Family Stone. This is Everyday People.

Now, on Tuesday, cover and a classic, and any chance for a Paul Simon cover, I'm in. And I heard this one recently with Sarah Yarosh. I'm With Her is the collaborative, their version of The Obvious Child. I would love, now, Paul Simon fans might be on the fence on this one, but I would love a one-word review. Sum up your feelings for this song, this version of this song. Not the song, we love the song. It's called The Obvious Child, but your feelings on this version of it. 51551 in one word, what do you think of I'm With Her's take of Paul Simon?

There's the man himself, Paul Simon, me and Julio. And before that, I'm With Her, their version of The Obvious Child. Overwhelmingly positive one-word reviews coming in, bar one word, which said dire. The rest of them were great, though. Allowed. We said allowed, but there was love hearts afterwards. So I think that's a happy welcoming text. Great Louise, harmonies are brilliant, said Sylvia. Great harmonies up there. Crosby, Stills, Nash and Young, said Mick and Tala. One word review, uplifting, beautiful, wonderful, said Sandra in Virginia. Amazing, soulful. Another person just wondering for the name of the song and really enjoying it. And then they start the tap dancing guitars, make the name of the song, The Obvious Child, I'm With Her. Musicality, a good song holds up, that is for sure. Great. So we had good reviews for I'm With Her, because it's hard to take Paul Simon's song and do it justice. Would we say did it better? I wouldn't say such a thing, not a chance. I wouldn't say that about my beloved Paul Simon. Here is The Colour Field.

0: there you have it, the colour field. Donal and Donegal listening. He's in the hills, not a person in sight. Only sound is a river, an odd bird, sheep, and the Louise Duffy Show. We're well matched. I'm in good company there. Far cry from the mad city. Thanks for tuning in. In the hills, Donal and Donegal. And a lovely text came in from a very proud father listening in Ostunia, Italy. I hope I said that right. I'm sure I didn't. But they were there for Neil and Joyce McNerney's, who had a magical wedding last Friday. Cheers to them. Very proud father of the bride who sent a picture and they look beautiful. So enjoy the continued celebrations. More great music on the way after this.
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2: 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We'll have the latest.
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voice. That is Lucinda Williams, and before that, Nikki Lane with Send the Sun. Now, very sad music news. A man who was an integral part of bringing one of our best loved bands to the forefront of modern music, Fontaines DC, their manager has died, and they've just issued a very heartfelt tribute to the man who meant so much to them. He spotted them on the Irish scene more than a decade ago, and they said that he passed away over the weekend. Trevor Dietz died on Sunday, and they said, "We're utterly heartbroken to let you know that on Sunday we lost your dear friend and manager Trevor. He was beside us from the beginning of our journey as a band. We would have never known Fontaines DC without him, the sixth member of the band. He cared passionately for us and for what was fair and right in the wider world. He was fearless in his beliefs, and we will miss him always. And we ask that you respect our privacy and his family in this difficult time. Rest in peace." So let's honour him and what he brought to Irish music via Fontaines DC.

0: It's us today. Thank you so much for your company. If you missed anything, you missed any of those tracks, the full playlist goes right up after the show, and I'll be back here with you tomorrow at 3 o'clock. But right now, it's time to head over to Drive Time.
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8: 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It's Katie Hannan.
9: 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Coming up,
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9: Dereliction of duty. We speak to a survivor as a damning report reveals how senior Gardaí failed the victims of Waterford paedophile Bill Keneally.
8: Come on, you girls in green. We'll preview the biggest World Cup ever and look ahead to Ireland's big night in Grenoble.
9: Is our summer returning anytime soon? We'll ask a meteorologist.
8: John Cook gets local reaction around Ahanish as the EU raises Irish sales of Illumina to Russia with the Taoiseach.
9: And is our increasing obsession with self-improvement actually damaging our health?
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9: Now, police have confirmed that a kitchen knife was recovered at the scene of a horrific stabbing in North Belfast last night. A man in his 40s has been left with significant injuries to his eyes, back and face following a shocking stabbing in Kinnaird Avenue in North Belfast. A man in his 30s who police have confirmed is Sudanese has been arrested on suspicion of attempted murder. Earlier, the PSNI held a press conference where PSNI Assistant Chief Constable Ryan Henderson outlined what we know so far.
10: The incident happened in the Kinnaird area, Kinnaird Avenue area, on Monday the 8th of June at around 10:30 p.m. Officers arrived at the scene within minutes of the report to detain and arrest the suspect and to administer first aid. Colleagues from Northern Ireland Ambulance Service attended a short time later. The victim was taken to hospital with significant injuries to his eyes and serious slash wound injuries to his back and face. The suspect, a man in his 30s, who we now understand to be Sudanese, was arrested at the scene on suspicion of attempted murder. He is in custody. And at this time, we are not seeking anyone else in connection with the investigation. And what is believed to be a kitchen knife was recovered at the scene.
9: And that was PSNI Assistant Chief Constable Ryan Henderson speaking at a press conference earlier on this afternoon. We'll be talking shortly to Claire Hanna, a leader of the SDLP. But first, for the latest on this, we're joined by Amanda Ferguson, Belfast-based journalist. Amanda, good afternoon to you. Hello, Amanda. Can you hear us?
11: Yes, good afternoon.
9: Good afternoon to you. Can you tell us what unfolded last night? What do we know?
11: Okay, well, we know that a man was attacked just after 10:30 last night. Police issued their first statement just after 12:30, and in the last few minutes, police have issued another statement saying that a Sudanese man in his 30s remains in police custody on suspicion of attempted murder. We know that a man in his 40s sustained some injuries to his eyes, to his neck and back area, and he is in a serious condition in hospital, not a critical condition, a serious condition. And throughout the day, we've had widespread condemnation across the political spectrum. We've had a joint statement from the leaders of main political parties in Northern Ireland expressing their thoughts with the victim and also appealing for calm and to allow the police to progress their investigation. So we didn't get a huge amount of information from the PSNI at their press conference today, because they are still in the early stages of the investigation. However, they have said that they have been liaising throughout the day with senior counter-terrorism officials, that at this stage there's no information to suggest that it was terrorist related. And then of course we have the usual sort of social media outpouring online of people who claim to know everything about North Belfast, about Kinnaird Avenue, about the migration status of the suspect and so on. And police really would just prefer if the public would be calm and also not share information or share images or videos online that would be upsetting to the victim and the victim's family, adding to their trauma.
9: And the police and politicians ad idem on that, not appreciating, as you say, the proliferation of material, video material in particular, on social media, and also unwelcome interventions and this being shoehorned into debates elsewhere in the world.
11: Yes, that's right. You know, we've heard from sort of far-right agitators online, the sort of usual suspect people that link any sort of incident to a non-white person with, you know, with the absolute end of the world. We know that the victim is a local Belfast man that the nurses in the health service and the doctor in the health service are caring for him at the moment. The police are just being asked if people would sort of stop demanding immediate information and just wait for their investigation to take its course. And once it does, then more information will be put into the public domain, because we've already had a suggestion earlier that the suspect is Somali. And then police updated later in the afternoon to say that the suspect is believed to be from Sudan, and there are a lot of questions around immigration status and how the suspect entered Northern Ireland and so on, and they're not overly questions for the police to answer, and politicians have been a little bit resistant to provide information until the Home Office give a concrete response. But we do know that the suspect in this particular case is thought to have entered Northern Ireland via Dublin, that the suspect is thought to have been granted leave to remain at some point in the past, that the suspect lived in the local area, not directly in the street in question, but in the vicinity. And we also know that there have been a lot of social media postings about planned protests and all the rest of it. And in my experience of working in Northern Ireland, whenever you see advertised protests, they can, you know, they can be a multitude of things. They can not materialise, or they do materialise as peaceful protests, and you see that some people will peacefully protest whatever it is that they think is going on. But we also see that this can spill over into violence, and that has been something that has happened in the past.
9: And finally, Amanda, what do we know about reaction from locals in the area, from Kinnaird Avenue?
11: Yeah, well, people in the local area are like everybody else. They're horrified that someone has been attacked and stabbed or attacked with what's suspected to be a kitchen knife and have a knife injury in this way. But what I do know from being a person from North Belfast and also as a working journalist, that there have been a number of different violent-related incidents in the Kinnaird area of North Belfast in the past, involving a whole range of different people. So it really just is the sort of social media armchair detectives that think they know everything that's happened are being cautioned just to sort of calm down, to let the police investigate. But what we have seen in terms of political response to this is a sort of fulsome rejection of violence. You know, most people's thoughts are just with the victim of the attack, that they want them to, you know, make a speedy recovery, that, you know, that there can be no justification for violence on our streets and so on. But, you know, it's not even been 24 hours since the attack. And I think just in the nature of the world that we live in, with rolling news and with social media, that people believe themselves to be experts on a scenario within seconds of something happening and expected to be told by the authorities of exactly what's happening. And it's not always a good idea to put a lot of information into the public domain until you

0: actually have concrete information about what's actually gone on, regardless whether people have viewed a video or viewed a clip and believe that they know exactly what's happened. So at the moment, the police are continuing their investigation. Someone's arrested, someone's in hospital. Thoughts are with the injured person, and we just have to wait to see what happens next.
1: Amanda, thanks very much for that. That's Amanda Ferguson, a Belfast-based journalist. Amanda mentioned political reaction there, and that's where we go to now. And Claire Hannah is the leader of the STLP and herself an MP for North Belfast. Claire Hannah, good evening to you.
2: Thanks, Colin. I'm the MP for South Belfast.
1: So I do beg your pardon, but you are the leader of the STLP. I do beg your pardon on that. Your reaction to this, you share presumably the calls that other politicians have issued for CAM to leave it to the police and leave this to be any discussion of this to be based in fact.
2: Absolutely. And as Amanda set out, obviously people are shocked. This was really unspeakable violence, and unspeakable violence that everybody can see now on their phone. And far too many people have now viewed that video. But unfortunately, there are those who aren't just thinking about the victim, aren't just thinking about disrupted local residents, but who are, I suppose, seeking to incite and divide, including voices far from Belfast, who have never really expressed any interest in the city before. So yes, obviously appealing for calm and for no exploitation of this awful incident.
1: Politicians making statements, and the PSNI holding quite an extensive press conference this afternoon. Do you think that's helping, that information from the police is being put out there and that those appeals are being made?
2: Well, I think it's important that what people know is factual, and it's appropriate that the PSNI update. Obviously, there is, you know, legitimate interest in the stories. Nobody's suggesting that everybody pretends it doesn't happen, and I suppose information is helpful in that regard that we're putting out. But as Amanda said, there's a lot of other information that maybe isn't as robustly checked, circulating and myth making around that aren't assisting anybody, and I suppose bringing in completely unrelated issues. We very, very regularly have these social media posts about apparently widespread protests, all sorts of locations were listed just a month or two ago that were apparently going to be brought to a standstill with fuel protests that didn't happen, and around other incidents. And that, of course, seeks to, I suppose, pull the PSNI resources thinly as they try to monitor potentially evolving situations, which again doesn't help in terms of, you know, public safety and getting some semblance of justice in this case. If the PSNI are having to run around potentially addressing wildcat protests.
1: And the Northwest Migrants Forum commented in the aftermath of this that they were absolutely horrified by the incident, and they also made reference to many of their members being frightened, saying that good, decent, honest men and women fretting about what last night's attack will mean for them.
2: They're absolutely right, and I've spoken to a number of people today who are feeling exactly that. Because, as I say, there are those who will who are only too ready to exploit this with other racist, no other ways, grievance and created narratives. We're also, you know, we're a society that has its own experience of unspeakable violence, and we know that that doesn't reflect on every person of that. No nationality or ethnicity has any monopoly on violence in our region, but we're also somewhere that knows about escalating conflict, that knows about scapegoating, that knows about the potential of tit-for-tat violence. So I am very worried about friends and neighbours and good and decent people of different ethnic backgrounds who we know have been targeted in racist violence over the last couple of summers in Belfast. And I hate the idea that they're now in their homes and frightened to leave and frightened to go about their business. And as somebody remarked to me earlier, this poor man who was attacked, he will have been treated in hospitals in Belfast, and large numbers of the people treating him will have been of colour and from other places. And I suppose this attacker was not a reflection on them.
1: And people in the area have heard, you know, when you mentioned the idea of protests being circulated online,

0: People were concerned that people might come from outside the area to join in any such protests. The sentiment being, at least from some of the people I heard on the radio earlier, that, you know, people coming in from outside the area just wouldn't be welcome in engaging in this.
1: Absolutely. My council

0: Absolutely. I think local people have made very clear that they don't want this to be a jamboree or a circus. They don't want it to be, you know, a set for some social media grifters seeking clout and seeking likes and seeking probably money from it, as we've already seen from, as I say, voices who probably couldn't find Belfast on a map.
1: Okay, the person is Sudanese. He was given a right to remain by the British Home Office. This is the suspect who was arrested. Amanda Ferguson mentioned there that it's believed he came into Northern Ireland from the south. I mean, is there anything maybe that the PSNI could be seeking from An Garda Síochána in terms of any background checks or any, I suppose, contextual information from the south?
0: Well, look, I'm not sure that that has been confirmed, how he arrived, but we are dealing with a problem of a violent man, and we don't know what other triggers were there. We do know that there are those who, any crime that is committed by somebody who isn't white, will be determined to paint a picture about what way that they've arrived. Obviously, it is prudent and appropriate that we have a sense of who is moving and who is resident, and I understand the protocols exist.
1: Okay, Claire Hannah, thanks very much. That's Claire Hannah, MP for South Belfast and leader of the SDLP.
2: And we will be returning to that story later on the programme, but now to turn to something completely different. The weather. After a mixed start in June, many of us are wondering what kind of summer we are in for. At the same time, meteorologists are watching what could become of one of the strongest El Niño events in more than a century. So should we expect heat, rain, or more unpredictability? Cathal Nolan, meteorologist and founder of Ireland's Weather Channel, joins us now. Good afternoon, Cathal.
3: A very good afternoon, Katie.
2: Well, we did have that brief, all too brief, burst of lovely weather there at the end of May, and then it disappeared. So the pessimists in us are saying, is that it now for the summer?
3: It's certainly not it for the summer. Meteorologically speaking, that particular event occurred even outside of what we would call meteorological summer, which is the months of June, July and August. So to record temperatures of 30.9 degrees Celsius ultimately during that period was truly exceptional. It broke the previous spring record by 2.4 degrees Celsius, which is quite a considerable jump in the terms of meteorology. But it doesn't necessarily mean, just because we've had a poor start to meteorological summer, that it is going to continue on in such a vein. If anything, we're going to see an increase in our temperatures this coming weekend as high pressure temporarily rebuilds in across the country, with values up into the mid-20s perhaps in some places and some pleasant sunshine. Thereafter, it becomes a little bit more mixed into next week, but there's already tentative signs that into the following weekend of the 20th to the 21st that we could see a more, I suppose, bullish area of high pressure entering into the picture in and around Ireland and Western Europe, and that could potentially bring a more prolonged spell of settled weather at that point. So at least that's what the models are indicating at the moment.
2: So things are looking up, actually.
3: Things are looking up, I suppose, in comparison to the past, for the past week, in terms of the cooler temperatures we've had. They've been quite a couple of degrees below average, really. Values typically have been coming in somewhere between about 12 to 14, 15 degrees Celsius. They're values we would more typically associate with the tail end of March into April. So it's not our imaginations. We certainly have had a cooler spell of weather, and we certainly don't expect to see values like that, or certainly we don't wish to see values like that at this time of the year.
2: Yes, and indeed, and a lot of rain. I got absolutely soaked myself out for a walk a few hours ago, so not what you'd like to see at this stage of June. Talk to me about El Niño, because we are hearing that this could be one of the strongest ever.
3: That certainly is the case. All of the available information and data that we have at the moment and the models that we look at that project forward as to the strength of this event, they're all indicating that this could be a historically significant El Niño event. We're talking about an event perhaps to rival that experienced in 1877, which was the previously strongest recorded event. We know for certain that it is going to enter into the classification of what's called a super El Niño. That essentially indicates that the sea surface temperatures, the anomaly, is greater than 2 degrees Celsius. The latest run of models from the ECMWF, the European Centre for Medium Range Weather Forecasting, indicates that the value is likely to exceed 3 degrees Celsius, which would put it right up with some of the strongest events that we've seen over the past century,

0: including that of 1997 and a particularly strong one which occurred in 2024 as well.
1: Will that have much of an impact here though?
0: In terms of the impact for ourselves here in Ireland, it's a little more subtle. It's not quite the extreme drought conditions or wildfires that we tend to see across parts of Australia or into Southeast Asia. And it's not the flooding that we see typically in parts of California, parts of the Pacific coast of the US and even into the southern states as well. For ourselves, typically when we see El Nino conditions, we have a tendency to see a milder but windier and perhaps wetter autumn into the first half of winter. And then typically it leads to an increased chance of potentially cooler conditions but drier weather into the second half of our meteorological winter. So for us, the impacts are greatest, typically speaking, during the winter season rather than the summer season. However, we do have a reason to believe that this particular summer, depending on how quick the El Nino actually sets in, that we may see a higher chance of recording warmer than average temperatures as a consequence of that.
1: Okay, so finally, before I leave you go, Cathal, this summer, if you were a betting man, will it be one for the photo albums, one that we'll remember?
0: Thankfully, I'm not a betting man. And certainly when it comes to meteorology, you have a tendency not to bet on the Irish weather in any given season. However, in saying that, the latest models that we have, the kind of medium range forecast models, they do indicate that the second half of June should be, and we emphasize should, be a drier and warmer picture than what we've seen so far this year. And that progresses then on into July, where we typically expect to see drier and warmer conditions. And if that is the case, and given the development of the El Nino, I would say there's a better chance, let's say, but 60% chance that we would see a warmer and potentially drier tail end second half to the summer.
1: Okay, 60%. I'll take those odds. Thanks for now for that. That is Cathal Nolan there, meteorologist from Ireland's Weather Channel.
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5: 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But on the sideline is another team. One that's passed on what they learned yesterday to shape those on the pitch today. That's what the game is built on. 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And behind every county are those who lift us all. 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

0: Another List song, Billy Joel, We Didn't Start Fire, A House, Endless Art, added to the list, that's Shakira and Burna Boy with Die Die, the official anthem for the 2026 World Cup, which starts this week, of course, and in studio, Damien O'Mara is going to help us all kickstart it and get into the mood. Big week for World Cup football, 2026, Canada, the US, Mexico, and Irish eyes tonight, of course, on the Women's World Cup, potential qualification there. The women,
1: yeah,
0: they win, they're in.
1: Yeah, it's pretty simple. It's like a simple permutation. If they can go to Grenoble and beat France, who are their seventh-ranked team in the world, we're 21st in the world. Realistic expectation is really important. Ireland went into this World Cup qualification campaign ranked fourth, and by some stretch, fourth of the four teams in the group. They lost their opening two games. We had talked endlessly about a back-to-back set of fixtures against Poland, which was going to basically define who would get third place in the group. And if we could secure third place, we'd get a seeded playoff later on in the year. Then they go and do the unthinkable in Cork on Friday night.
0: In the rain.
1: It was just phenomenal to be there. It was just like the greatest pleasure of the job that we do is being able to bring key moments of Irish success and Irish achievement to people, be it on radio or television. And I have not enjoyed a game as much as I did Friday night in a long time.
0: And it's one of those ones that against the course, so they went up and the Dutch equalised, yeah. Then they, you know, and there was this back and forth in the game.
1: Yeah,
0: they had amazing character to keep coming back and keep trying and not to try and sit back and behave completely defensively.
1: The key issue around that is, in previous occasions, the pressure and absorbing that pressure had become too much for a lot of these Irish teams, and you would have these like gallant performances for 65-70 minutes
2: and then
1: you'd park the bus, yeah. And eventually you'd get broken down, and just that sense of belief that every time they conceded, like straight away it was like, no, they're going to score again. And then Amber Barrett, like, I don't know how there's not a statue to Amber Barrett somewhere already, like scored the goal in Scotland a couple of years ago to qualify us and scored the big goal again in Cork.
2: Can you see Carla Ward's style in this here? I mean,
1: yeah, massively. Like we played a Dutch team on Friday night that were full of Champions League winners and full of players that have reached the pinnacle of the game. France are even better tonight. And Carla Ward, I think, will be very open to say, we do have world-class players in Katie McCabe and Denise O'Sullivan, but we don't have as many world-class players as other squads do. And they have just built this great, resolute squad. And she has brought depth into it. There would have been a fear when she took over that the squad that had qualified for the World Cup in 2023 was a squad of ageing players who'd been on the road for quite some time and was the next generation of talent there. And she has proven herself more than capable of...
2: And she has an embarrassment of riches tonight because she's got players...
1: Denise O'Sullivan coming back from suspension. Emily Murphy comes back in from injury. Emily Murphy comes back in to contention as well. Most nights you can kind of say she's a very settled team. You could probably have a good punt at naming 9 of the 11 players that she'll start. But it's a great position to be in to have a headache to go, like, do you bring players of the quality of Denise O'Sullivan and Emily Murphy back in? Tonight is a completely free hit. And the players haven't shied away from the fact that it's a free hit. And they will go there and they will throw everything at France. And all the pressure is on the French. And it's just one of those kind of smash and grab situations that Irish teams in the past have revelled in, but we go in as massive underdogs. Friday night was the biggest victory Irish women's football has ever had. If they do it tonight, that will become the biggest victory.
0: 8 o'clock,
1: live on Radio 1, live on RT2 television. So we're here for the long haul.
0: Get yourself in front of that. Whether you're listening or watching, or keep the radio on in the kitchen and the telly on in the sitting room. As we mentioned, there, men's World Cup also happening.
1: This has been a slow burner.
0: Yeah, we're not there. Just for anyone who's not aware of that, despite our best efforts, but kind of events off field have been as much part of than the potential match.
2: Not in a good way.
1: No, it's a strange one. So you've got a situation where FIFA had wanted to move away from the concept of multiple hosts. So obviously we went to 2002, Japan and South Korea. They wanted to move away from that. And this time around, 2017, when the bidding process was reaching its peak, they had a difficulty in nailing down countries that were going to come forward. So you've got a situation where Canada, Mexico and the USA, who had all talked about having individual bids, got into bed together for a joint bid, beat Morocco in a vote. But you've obviously got a situation where you fast forward now where diplomatic relations between the USA and both of their nearest neighbours are not in a particularly strong position. So it's not...
0: You even get into diplomatic relations between the US and the contenders.
1: Well, yeah, and it's just like the football... Now, okay, I understand there's a big build-up, and unless you're going to talk about like someone's metatarsal getting broken or some player that's racing against injury, it's a massively bloated competition. It's going to take 72 games to eliminate 16 teams.
2: Yeah, like, when will it actually get to the business end?
1: This is like, realistically,

0: very hard to see any of the big contenders going home before the postcards arrive. So you're probably getting into the round of 16, which is the first weekend in July before it really starts matches of consequence.
1: They've eliminated a ref already, though.
0: But you see, this is where it has been overshadowed. So you've got a situation where four of the competing nations are on the US's travel ban list. You've got 11 of the 48 teams that have qualified. The residents have a visa refusal rating in excess of 40%. So you've got a situation yesterday where Africa's leading referee, a Somali referee, flies in from Istanbul and is turned away at the airport and is sent home again. A guy who had been voted Africa's best ref by his peers last year. There's been situations where, like, Iraqi visitors who want to go have had visas refused despite applying for the visa through Jordan. You've got supporters from Ecuador who were given a 3-year waiting list in order to get their visa interview to go play, you know. And I have this fear that, okay, the football will take over, we hope, on Thursday, and it will definitely take over as the weeks progress. But I do think you're going to have this situation at some point between now and the end of the tournament where ICE are going to arrest a player who's had the audacity to leave his hotel to go to 7-Eleven to buy himself something in the shop, or you're going to have stuff like that that's going to overtake it. But
1: Gianni Infantino would want to come up with another award to give to Donald Trump.
0: Yeah, quick.
2: We'll see Ronaldo for the last time, maybe. Messi, well,
0: he might
2: for the
0: disagree
2: last
0: with
2: time.
0: You there. They're heading to their sixth World Cup. Like, the football at the tail end is going to be phenomenal. We will, like, it is a brilliant competition. And look, we're probably all going to get behind Scotland. We're all going to have different teams that people have got in sweepstakes and whatever. Cape Verde, Roberto Lopez from, like, Dublin's own Roberto Lopez, who's representing Cape Verde, the birth country of his father.
1: Ghana, there's a Ghana connection.
0: Joseph Anang from St. Pat's, their goalkeeper, is out there as well. And look, we're going to get fixated on it. Are you going to, do you have sticker collectors in your house?
1: I remember collecting the 1986 Leaf chewing gum stickers.
2: With the
1: running bean.
0: It's the last year of the Panini stickers.
1: Really?
0: Yeah. It's their final farewell. So look, you'll have young fellas all over the country swapping cards and girls swapping cards as well. 104 games. You can follow it all across RT Television, the RT Player. There's going to be special podcasts. We'll have loads of coverage on radio. And I presume you're going to ask me who I think is going to win.
1: Who's going to win, Damien?
0: I think it's going to be France and Spain. One or two of the others who are going to hang on top. So there, you can be damn sure. 4:31 on the 9th of June. Play this back to me in the middle of July and I'll have been miles off the mark.
2: Excellent. And again, tonight, of course, is the first one to get our
0: 8 o'clock
2: blood
0: kickoff.
2: 8
0: Ireland
2: o'clock.
0: Against Grenoble. Ireland against France in Grenoble.
2: Thank you, Damien. And coming up now, between now and 6 o'clock, the final report of the Commission of Investigation into one of the most serious cases of paedophilia ever is published. We'll bring you up to date on that, and we'll have more from Belfast on that knife attack. And John Cook hears from the people of Aanish.
1: Now, as Katie was just saying, the Commission of Investigation into Bill Keneally's child abuse has found that there was clear and serious dereliction of duty by senior Gardaí in the late 1980s, with failures that had devastating consequences for victims. While the report found no evidence of a coordinated effort by state authorities to prevent Keneally's prosecution, it is sharply critical of the response by Gardaí and other institutions. And for more on this, we're joined by Mark O'Driscoll, our South East correspondent. Mark, this report has been years in the making, but the standout findings, first of all, for listeners today.
3: Good evening, Colin. Well, just to give you a bit of background to the South East Commission of Investigation, this was set up to examine issues including the response of the Gardaí, politicians, health authorities, the Catholic Church and sporting bodies to allegations of serious child sexual abuse made against basketball coach Bill Keneally. Now, Keneally is currently serving 19 years in prison for the abuse of 15 young boys in Waterford between 1979 and 1990, and Gardaí believe at least 14 other boys were abused by him as well. Today, the chair of the Commission of Investigation, retired criminal court judge Michael White, said Keneally's cruel and exploitive crimes had a lifelong impact on the victims and their families. The judge said Keneally groomed children using trust, affection and fear, threatening them, plying them with alcohol and offering them money. Now, the Commission's final report, which was published just after lunchtime today, found there was a clear and serious dereliction of duty by senior Gardaí, even by the standards of the time. It found, while there was no evidence of widespread collusion by state authorities in preventing the prosecution of paedophile Bill Keneally, who was connected to a powerful political dynasty in Waterford, the failure

0: failure to investigate the matter properly in 1987 and 1988 had devastating consequences for his victims.
1: And that finding of a clear and serious dereliction of duty by the Commission, Mark, what detail does it give about the investigative failures?
0: Well, Colm, Keneally admitted to sexually abusing teenage boys when he was spoken to by Senior Gardaí back in 1987 and claimed he gave them the names of seven boys. However, he was not arrested or prosecuted and he continued to abuse children. He had no further contact from Gardaí until 2012 when a complaint was made by one of his victims, Jason Clancy, and a full investigation was then finally launched. In his report, Judge White today said he had to examine the quality of the Gardaí investigation by the standards of the time. He found that from November 1987 to late December 1987, Chief Superintendent Sean Cashman had acted appropriately. However, after speaking to the father of the victim on St. Stephen's Day back in 1987, the judge said Mr. Cashman and acting superintendent PJ Hayes could have been in no doubt that a 14-year-old boy had been sexually assaulted, that restraint had been used, and that there was a probability another boy had been sexually assaulted and a possibility of a third victim. The judge said legislation did exist at the time to allow Keneally to have been arrested without a statement of complaint from the victim. He said if Keneally had been arrested at that stage, the Polaroid pictures of naked boys that he had taken would have been discovered and other victims could have been identified. The judge said that from St. Stephen's Day 1986, the Garda investigation started to go badly wrong. He said he described this as it becoming an unprofessional, rushed and inappropriate investigation. Judge White said Acting Superintendent Hayes should have excused himself from the investigation, as it should have been obvious to him that he had a conflict of interest. He said this was because he was a close friend of Monsignor John Shine, which was Bill Keneally's uncle, and he also knew Keneally's other uncle, Billy, a former TD, as well as Keneally's father, Paddy.
1: And the report says those failures that you just outlined, Mark, had devastating consequences for the victims. Does it outline how opportunities to stop Bill Keneally earlier were also missed?
0: Well, Colm, the judge said that after Gardaí spoke to the victim's father, they made the unusual decision to contact Billy Keneally, the former TD. He said there was no need to do this, no thought was given to the implications of doing it, and it risked compromising the investigation before it even started. Judge White said that even if a criminal prosecution had not been possible because of the lack of a formal statement of complaint, a proper investigation would have revealed the extent of Keneally's offending and the risk he presented to children. Appropriate child protection measures could have been put in place, the judge said, but he did admit that child protection and criminal law legislation was hopelessly out of date in the mid-1980s and coordination between state agencies was sorely lacking, the judge said. He said the Waterford Division of An Garda Síochána at the time also had no experience and no idea how to prevent or prosecute someone like Keneally.
1: Okay, and they do recommend today that perhaps the Law Reform Commission could consider the offence of misconduct in public office and how that might cover some of the omissions that they had looked at. But turning to Bill Keneally's victims, how have they been reacting today both to the findings of the report and the timing of its release, Mark?
0: Well, Colm, a short time ago, the victims held a press conference where they spoke to members of the media. They said that they feel vindicated following the publication of the Commission of Investigations report today. Also, a big sense of relief as well that basically what they were saying that all along has been found to be truthful. However, they have expressed their anger and disappointment at not being able to meet with Minister for Justice Jim O'Callaghan today. They did say that they were hoping that the minister would hold a press conference today and also meet with them prior to the report's publication. Also, they were critical of the time period they were given, just over or under 24 hours notice that the final report was going to go to publication today. They said this gave them very little time to digest the contents of an over 400 page report, and they said this was very difficult, not only on them, but also their family members. And Jason Clancy as well, one of the survivors that I previously mentioned there, he also spoke about how the victims felt that they did not have a choice when it came to waiving their anonymity or not, because he said there was not an iota of a chance of a commission of investigation being established if they did not publicly put themselves in the spotlight, and also that they had had to lobby every minister, every TD, any politician that would listen to them. They had to put their stories in the media, he said, in order for their case to be put forward and for that commission of investigation to be established.
1: Okay, Mark, thanks very much. That's RTE Southeast correspondent Mark O'Driscoll talking to us there. We did put into the Department of Justice for a response to that criticism about the time frame given to victims to digest the report and its publication. If we do get that response, we'll bring it to you before the end of the programme.
2: Now, the storage of electric buses that can't be deployed because there is nowhere to charge them has cost the taxpayer almost 7 million euro to date. Last month, Chair of the Public Accounts Committee, John Brady, said that a serious litany of failures led to the state-funded electric double-decker buses remaining unused because of delays in installing chargers. For more on this now, I am joined by Aisling Maloney, political reporter with the Irish Independent. Aisling, can you give us the background to this? The state ordered a fleet of new electric double-decker buses, but they can't be delivered because we don't have the charging points.
3: So this goes back a couple of years, Katie, where obviously the Irish government, along with other governments around the world, are looking to reduce their impact on the climate and electrify their public transport fleet. And one way to do this, of course, a large part of our public transport in Ireland is buses. So they put in orders for battery electric buses. They're made in by a manufacturer in Northern Ireland. And a number of those buses, so currently 98 of those electric buses that have been ordered by the National Transport Authority in recent years are currently still sitting in the manufacturer's plant Ballymena in Northern Ireland. So we're learning from information released by the National Transport Authority to the Public Accounts Committee that 6.9 million euro was spent across 384 buses for storage of those buses when they couldn't be delivered from the manufacturer in Northern Ireland to various garages around the country to basically serve as passengers. And this is because as the electric buses were ordered by the NTA and being built by the manufacturer, the NTA were also in a process of installing charging infrastructure across a number of depots around the country. Now, they have successfully achieved that in some areas and electric buses have been deployed. However, there is still two sticking points with chargers in a depot in Dublin and one in Galway that were significantly delayed due to different issues. In the case of Galway, it was a planning permission issue with installing the electric charging infrastructure. And in Dublin, it was issues around procurement and contracts and tenders that eventually delayed the process for one depot. So the NTA are saying that basically it is quite difficult to line up the ordering of an electric bus. Between the first bus that you get in an order and the last bus that you get within one order, it can be about 12 months in the time frame. And lining that up exactly with charging infrastructure and the installation of it is quite difficult. And this has been the result, where 6.9 million euro has been spent on the storage. So basically the manufacturer in Northern Ireland who has been storing these buses while they haven't been able to be deployed to passengers, they have been charging the NTA £175 per week per bus to store them. So that's about, with 98 electric buses still sitting in that manufacturing plant and in that garage, that's about 20,000 euro a week. And the NTA have said that, you know, they're obviously wanting to deploy these 98 remaining electric buses as soon as they can, but that depends on, as I mentioned, the final installation of charging infrastructure. So for the buses that are going to Dublin, it could be by September, and for the ones going to Galway, it may not be till March next year. So there will still be storage costs racking up.
2: So just break that down for me then, Aisling. How many buses are destined for Dublin, and how many are still going to be sitting there waiting to go to Galway?
3: So there's 56 that are sitting there waiting, and they're destined for use in Dublin, and they're projected to be in operational use by September, and then another 42 are going to Galway, but they're projected to possibly be in use by March next year. So if you calculate that up, you know, the number of weeks, it being 20,000 a week, it could rack up a bill of another 500,000 on top of the 6.9 million already spent over the last 4 years on storage costs. So it's, I suppose it's a matter of making sure that you know, the pennies add up. And I suppose there's criticism today from the chair of the Public Accounts Committee, John Brady, saying that that money that's been spent on effectively warehousing these buses, servicing them when they could, they're still not being deployed to passengers, that that should have been gone into investing in public transport in a more meaningful way. And I suppose, look, this is the job of the Dáil Spending Watchdog, the Public Accounts Committee, to probe spending by government departments and state bodies like the National Transport Authority and make sure they're getting good value for money. And I suppose the frustration amongst the Public Accounts Committee and amongst, I suppose, public transport users is maybe getting that infrastructure from acquiring it and procuring it and getting it out onto the streets to actually serve people.
2: Okay, Aisling, many thanks for that. That's Aisling Maloney there, political reporter with the Irish Independent.
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8: Ireland, 1865. A father burdened by his past. 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A mother trying to hold them all together. And a landscape that never forgets. Land is the spellbinding new novel from Maggie O'Farrell, best-selling author of Hamnet. Louise Kennedy calls it a heart-bursting story of resilience and love. Roisin O'Donnell, a towering work of empathy and imagination. 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Out now in all bookshops.
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2: Now, we're tracking more about our bodies than ever before. Our sleep, our stress, our heart rate, even our glucose levels. And new ESRI research suggests that many people see health and obesity primarily as matters of individual choice rather than environment. But are we becoming so obsessed with optimising ourselves that we're turning health into a full-time job and forgetting to actually live our lives? We're joined now by Brendan Kelly, Professor of Psychiatry at Trinity College Dublin. Brendan, many thanks for coming in. We are, I was just commenting there, it's unusual to see three people together now without one of us wearing a wearable.
9: It is. These wearable technologies have become ubiquitous and they're being sold to us for all kinds of spurious, unreliable and completely fabricated reasons in some kind of effort to further quantify what it means to be alive and to, you know, implicitly tell us that life is a self-improvement project. No matter how well we do, we need to do better. And no matter how hard we try, we need to try harder.
2: But is it not the case, that old line, what isn't measured isn't managed?
9: Yes, to an extent. I mean, that's not always true. A great deal is measured and not managed. Many is the graph we see plunging to zero, even though we can see it in front of us. But in fairness, there is increased awareness of the need to exercise, the need to move and so forth. And for some people, this can be motivating to see some numbers. But for most people, the wearable tech is vastly in excess of what is needed for motivation. And a great deal of the so-called data in it is extrapolation, guesswork, or just completely unreliable.
1: So what's the effect? Somebody wakes up in the morning and they check their app and it tells them that they've had a less than perfect night's sleep. I mean, do they need to know that, or do they just gauge by their body how well or not they've slept?
9: This is one of the huge problems, sleep. People using watches and apps to, you know, to monitor their sleep. Look, the best way to know if you've slept well is how you feel when you wake up. So if you have a good night's sleep and you wake up and you feel good and your watch tells you something different, unfortunately, your emotions will go with the watch and you're going to feel bad where hitherto you had felt good. But the opposite doesn't happen. You know, the watch doesn't boost how you felt about sleep.
2: It does a bit.
9: No,

0: You see, that's only in the moment and it passes. I mean, we have been built with this amazing mechanism to tell us how well we've slept, and it's called our body, okay? It's incredibly good at its job, and like no phone, no app, no wearable tech can hold a candle to how your body tells you how you're doing.
1: You have had these.
2: Yes.
1: I've never had them, so this is a bit like a bit of an experiment for the good professor here. Did you, when you did wear one, did you feel in any way healthier as a result of knowing it?
2: No, but I definitely became very obsessed with how much sleep and how much REM sleep I was getting, having never thought about REM sleep as a separate
0: thing. You see, when you're thinking about sleep too much, sleep then eludes your grasp. It ceases to be refreshing and it ceases to do its job. It becomes another performance sport. You know, life is not a self-improvement project. So the advice is to just throw the wearable tech out the window, or rather to return it in an environmentally friendly way to wherever you got it and start to live life properly.
2: You see what you just said there? Life is not a self-improvement project. Like, that's absolute heresy for Gen Z now, surely.
1: It wasn't for Popeye, whose guiding thing was, I am what I am.
0: Look, life is about experiencing, you know, what comes our way, experiencing the life we've been given. Self-worth is not tied to the numbers on your phone or the numbers on your smartwatch. Self-worth is something we develop over time, through activity, through relationships, and through humility. We can't measure everything. It's not even certain we can measure anything that's worth measuring.
1: Okay, for something like steps, it's one of those things of, you know, people use one of those wearables to see if they've done 8, to see if they are, or see if they've done 10,000 steps. Maybe being at 7,500, they'll find an excuse to do another 500 to get them over the line and feel that they've achieved a benchmark. And then they can sit down and enjoy that cream donut before bedtime.
0: Okay, so you've encapsulated an awful lot of the problems here, which is you can get a sense of having achieved something, allowing you treats, and then the next day, of course, you won't achieve the 10,000 steps, and the 10,000 steps is completely made up. There is no rational basis why 10,000 was picked. It's a remarkably round number to have biological significance, and biology isn't like that, so that's entirely fabricated. It is easy to become obsessed with so-called optimization, but this isn't optimization at all. These are fairly random numbers that we're going to use to beat ourselves like a stick with the day after we achieve our goals.
2: Is there anything positive, though, in striving to be healthier, do more steps, sleep better, what all the things we want to be able to do?
0: It is good to strive to do those things. What I'm saying is the measurement is irrelevant. It has spurious precision and we use it as a tool to keep our self-esteem down rather than up. It is good to strive to do more exercise. We should all do 150 minutes of moderately vigorous exercise per week. That's 30 minutes, 5 days a week, and a little bit of strength exercise on 2 days. If you're doing more than that, I honestly don't know why. I hope you have some specific goals, because the mental health and physical health benefits are not entirely clear. But
1: okay, even to achieve that minimum and to know you're doing that minimum and to think of it just as simply as, today I'm going to do enough good stuff rather than today I'm going to be amazing. You know, how do you measure the minimum?
0: What you do is you don't measure it as such. You hold these goals lightly. Okay, this idea of 150 minutes in a week, approximately that, some weeks more, some weeks less. Think of these goals as like holding an egg or something, that you need to hold it lightly, not gripping it too much, because life will bring the ups and downs. Measuring or apparently measuring these things is as likely to demotivate you as it is to help you be reasonably healthy.
2: Are some people more vulnerable to getting sucked into this than others? And like, is it an age thing? Is it a gender thing? Is it, you know, you might have other issues in your life that might make you more vulnerable?
0: People who have a tendency to obsessionality or compulsiveness can get excessively drawn into this. And one of the risks is what's known as compulsive exercise. Now, I know exceptionally little about compulsive exercise myself, unfortunately, but apparently people can get excessively carried away. And, you know, exercise to the point of ill health and risk to limbs, joints, knees, and other fairly vulnerable bits of the human anatomy that don't respond well to excessive activity. Also, psychologically, rumination can kick in. And for some people, this can lead to disordered eating as well as disordered sleeping. So, you know, there are some benefits to having a vague notion of how much you exercise in the week, but there are genuine risks with the apparent over-quantification of things that cannot be quantified.
1: Okay. Does somebody sitting out there with an app or a watch, and now they're worried that they're over-measuring?
0: Yeah, and look, they might
2: we've just brought a new

0: anxiety into their lives.
1: Okay, but if you're someone who's using these things quite a lot, okay, and you don't want to step away fully, the advice is one day a week, take a break from it. If you go for a run every day and you measure about 20 dimensions of the run, distance, speed, time, heart rate and that, one day a week, do your run without the tech. Reconnect with the joy of what you're doing, the reason you're doing it, and the next day go back to measuring. Or better yet, set aside the app or the measurement altogether and just create a pattern rather than a precise set of goals.
2: Okay, give us a tip then on, for somebody who is just exercise averse, but they have to set themselves a positive goal to do it, and they're not going to use the app.
0: Is this somebody we know, Con?
2: It could be somebody we know, okay. Katie. What's the tip? Like, what's the psychology behind doing what you don't want to do? Despite your worst nature, but it's good for you.
1: Yeah, well, look, set a very general goal that, you know, in 3 months' time, you want to be walking or running 20 or 30 minutes a day, 5 days a week, and leave it at that. Make it nice and general. It helps to make the goal a little bit socialized. In other words, to tell your friend or tell a family member, that is directly telling them face to face. And that puts a little bit of social pressure on you. The kind of social pressure that is not helpful are the apps that gamify your running goals or your fitness goals or your calories and put you in competition with complete strangers who are also signed up to the app. So the advice is have a very modest goal over a period of time. Don't measure minute to minute or even day to day or week to week, and also socialize it a little bit by talking to somebody, and maybe they'll do some of it alongside you too.
2: Okay. Or the poor French sailor who is reputed to have given away the presence of an aircraft carrier by uploading his measurables to one of those sites. Anyway, Brendan Kelly, thanks very much for that. That's Brendan Kelly, Professor of Psychiatry in Trinity College Dublin. Thanks very much.
0: Now, we're just hearing that NASA has announced a new crew for the Artemis 3 mission. Niamh Shaw, good afternoon.
3: Hello, how are you? Well, they're about to announce it. They've gone live, but they haven't actually given us the names. Unless you have them. I don't. Do you?
0: Oh, I thought you had them, Niamh.
3: No. I'm watching it live. It's imminent. So they've got, basically what they've done is they're having a press event. So we heard from NASA. We heard from their new partners. So Blue Origin and SpaceX. So they're the core. They're the core kind of organizations for this next phase. So Artemis 3 is all about testing the lunar lander, which is going to be provided by either SpaceX or Blue Origin. It's really tricky. We saw the Orion spacecraft keep those four astronauts alive as they went around the moon. But now they need to rendezvous in space with those spacecraft before they land on the moon. So rather than testing that at the moon, they're testing it around the orbit of Earth. They say next year, I don't know. I mean, it's very, very ambitious. So the next four astronauts that are going to be selected, you know, I've been reading articles that one of them could be a European Space Agency astronaut, which would be very exciting. You know, in the last crew, Artemis 2, we had a Canadian astronaut. It could be a Japanese astronaut as well, because they're the partners that have made up the International Space Station and are part of the original Artemis Accord. So it's very exciting. I have no update apart from there's a lot of people talking and nobody's really interested. We just want to know who are the four astronauts.
0: And will we get a European on board?
3: Yeah, I mean, that would be incredible. I mean, this isn't a mission now anywhere near the moon, but it's a really important technical stepping stone. It was an additional mission that was put in just earlier in February. I mean, Artemis 3 was supposed to be the one where we saw astronauts land on the moon, but I think they got more realistic. I mean, it's extremely dangerous to rendezvous any spacecraft with another spacecraft in space. And these two spacecrafts have not actually been tested yet. So there's a lot of unanswered questions. So it's much, much safer for that to happen around the orbit of Earth than actually, you know, in place as we approach the moon and then they go on and land on the moon, you know.
0: Okay. Well, Niamh, we've got to go for the 5 o'clock news break now, but we'll be watching that in the next hour. Exciting times, as you say. That's Niamh Shaw there, space and science writer.
2: Okay, coming up, we'll have more on the stabbing incident in Belfast, and also as the EU foreign policy chief confirms she discussed Achinish Illumina with the Taoiseach today. John Cook speaks to local people.
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8: We'll have more on that horrific stabbing in Belfast.
1: John Cook gets local reaction around Aughanish as the European Commission raises Irish sales of alumina to Russia with the Taoiseach.
8: We'll have the latest from the Jeffrey Donaldson trial in Newry Crown Court.
1: And is watching the World Cup going to interfere with your job?
8: But first, the news read by Maggie Doyle.
9: Thanks, Katie, and good evening from the newsroom. A commission of investigation into paedophile Bill Keneally has found there was a clear and serious dereliction of duty by senior Gardaí. It found the failure to properly investigate allegations against the former basketball coach had devastating consequences for his victims. Keneally was later convicted of abusing 15 boys. Our legal affairs correspondent Orla O'Donnell reports.
10: Judge Michael White's report details the missed opportunities to stop Bill Keneally's predatory abuse of young teenage boys. He said a complaint by a 14-year-old to a Garda in 1985 should have been properly investigated. And he said the failure by two senior Gardaí, Acting Chief Superintendent Sean Cashman and Acting Superintendent PJ Hayes, to conduct a proper investigation into Keneally's activities after interviewing him in 1987 was a clear and serious dereliction of duty, even by the standards of the time. Keneally continued his abuse and was not contacted again by Gardaí for 25 years. The judge found the South Eastern Health Board failed to act after a paediatrician compiled a report in 1989. He also criticised Bill Keneally's cousin Brendan Keneally, a former TD, for failing to report the matter to Child Protection Services when he was told of the abuse in 2001. Judge White found there was no evidence of widespread collusion to stop Keneally's prosecution. However, he said the Law Reform Commission should urgently consider the lack of legislation allowing a public official to be prosecuted for serious dereliction of duty. Some of those who survived Keneally's abuse said this evening they felt vindicated and relieved. Orla O'Donnell, RTE News.
9: Police have appealed for calm following a violent knife attack in North Belfast. A man in his 40s suffered serious injuries in the incident, which happened in the Kinnaird Avenue area yesterday evening. The PSNI arrested a man in his 30s on suspicion of attempted murder. The suspect, who is originally from Sudan, entered Northern Ireland from Dublin in 2023 and was granted leave to remain. PSNI Assistant Chief Constable Ryan Henderson said that at this stage there is no evidence to suggest the attack was terror related.
11: I share the public's revulsion over the brutal nature of this attack, which has created concern not only here in Northern Ireland but much further afield. And I understand also that there will be questions regarding the nature of the attack. Throughout today we've been liaising with senior counter-terrorism partners. At this stage, we have no information to suggest that this was a terrorist-related incident. However, I must stress, we are still at the early stages of our investigation.
9: The High Court has approved a €6.25 million interim settlement in the case of a now 48-year-old woman who sued over the management of her birth at the Coombe Hospital in Dublin. Avril O'Brien from Kildangan in County Kildare, who has cerebral palsy, was born in 1978, and her case is believed to be the oldest such birth action alleging negligence before the courts. The settlement was made after mediation and without an admission of liability. The case will come back before the court in 12 years when Avril's future care needs will be assessed. The Dáil is to debate a Sinn Féin motion this evening calling for the forthcoming Ireland-Israel international football fixtures to be

0: cancelled. The Thornister Simon Harris has said the FAI should make a decision on the games this week, with an expectation the Dublin match could be moved to a neutral venue. Our political correspondent, Barry Lahan.
1: A chorus of calls from the opposition today for the government to support two Doyle motions this week backing a boycott of Ireland's Nations League dates with Israel this autumn. Sinn Féin and the Social Democrats using their Doyle time today and tomorrow to argue the coalition should stop the games going ahead. But speaking in the Doyle during leaders' questions, Taoiseach Micheál Martin resisted calls to intervene, saying FIFA has suspended some countries in the past for political interference and that Heimer Halkmerson's side could suffer the consequences of any boycott. The Thornister wants the FAI to make a decision on the matter this week, with the association expected to ask UEFA to move the Dublin game with Israel outside of Ireland. This is unlikely to satisfy those who've protested against the fixtures. The Stop the Game campaign preparing legal action should the matches proceed at a neutral venue. Barry Lenehan, RTE News, Leinster House.
0: The EU High Representative for Foreign Affairs, Kaja Kallas, has said that it is important to get the facts straight on allegations around Dohnáisigh Alumina. The Limerick refinery is facing allegations that alumina shipped from the plant ends up being used by Russia in its war with Ukraine. Speaking during a visit to Dublin, Ms. Kallas said there were differing views among EU member states on whether to include alumina on a future list of sanctions against Russia. And now the weather forecast.
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0: Cool and blustery with a mix of sunny spells and scattered showers. Some of the showers will be heavy and there will be some hail and thunder mainly in Leinster. Clear spells and showers tonight. The showers heaviest and most frequent over the western half of the country. Lowest temperatures of 4 to 9 degrees.
2: One. Traffic and travel.
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4: With the latest traffic and travel news, I'm Hugh Hick. First to Dublin, where you'll meet the delays on the M50 northbound at Junction 13 Dundrum, and that stretches all the way through to Junction 9 Red Cow. In the city centre, meanwhile, traffic on North King Street is busy between Bolton Street and Church Street Junction, where we're hearing reports of a collision. And in Limerick, Ballysimon Road westbound is busy between the old Ballysimon Road Junction and Tipperary Roundabout. Finally, leave plenty of time if you're eastbound on the South Ring Road in Cork. It's solid at the moment from Junction 7 Douglas West through to Junction 10 Mahon. And that's the latest traffic and travel news.
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6: Returning to our top story now, that stabbing in Belfast late last night that has left a man in his 40s with serious injuries to his eyes, back and face as a kitchen knife was recovered at the scene. Just over an hour ago, there was a press conference at Stormont on the incident with First Minister Michelle O'Neill, Deputy First Minister Emma Little Pengally, PSNI Chief Constable John Boucher, Policing Board Chair Brendan Mullen and Justice Minister Naomi Long, who started out addressing the horror that people felt in the wake of this attack.
7: And that's why we're here collectively appealing for calm. We know that people are horrified. We were all horrified. It is a frightening thing to see that unfold online in the way that we did. And of course, if you live in that community or in another community, you will be fearful that the same could happen there. And it is right that we should respond to that. But it is important that in our response, it is about protecting everyone in our community from further harm. And that requires us to do what we have had to do on so many difficult occasions before, to come together, to stay united and to work together as a community to create the kind of safe space that everyone can flourish in.
6: And that was Naomi Long there speaking in Stormont just over an hour ago. We're joined now by John Finucane, Sinn Féin MP for North Belfast. John, you're, as I say, an MP for this area. You're still on the ground there this afternoon. What's the mood been like?
8: Good evening, Kitty. It's a mood of shock. This was a vicious, a brutally, a shocking attack, which has been condemned widely. My concern, I think everybody's concern, is for the victim, who has, I understand, had devastating injuries. I also just want to take a moment to focus on the members of the public who intervened. They, for me, showed extraordinary courage.

0: reach, and I believe they may well have saved this man's life. So on behalf of everyone, I want to thank them. But I have been in the area from this morning, as well as talking to your colleagues and also with PSNI and I at various stages. I've spoken with people who intervened. I've spoken with people who witnessed this. I've spoken with one lady who actually recorded the incident, and they are all extremely traumatised by the brutality and the horrific scenes that they saw. That will also have been seen by the ambulance service and the PSNI who attended. So my support, our collective support, needs to be for the victim, but it also needs to be for that community that really is reeling after having either witnessed this directly or woken up this morning to the horrific news.
1: For people, John, who wouldn't be familiar with Belfast, can you just give us a sense of this area? What's it like?
0: It's not that far from the city centre, so it would be towards that more central side of North Belfast. It's right beside St Malachy's College, where I went to school, and Crumlin Road Jail. It's a close-knit community, really, that would be no different than any other town or city on the island. You know, ordinarily people were getting up today to go to work and bring their children to school. But they now obviously have to face being the focus of such widespread media attention. I think two positive bits that I can take from this, although it is difficult, is one, the victim is in hospital and is not in a critical condition, but also there's a suspect in custody. He has been arrested for attempted murder. Police are not looking for anybody else. And what I have tried to do is concentrate, focus on ensuring that the police have all of the evidence that they need to get a successful prosecution here. So I have called on anyone, no matter how big or small they believe the information they have is, but anyone with information, with footage, with photographs, with evidence, contact the PSNI. Do it immediately. Give it to them directly. And I call on people to help this investigation and not to do anything at all which could undermine it.
1: There have been calls circulating all day online and elsewhere for protests around this incident. We saw there at a Stormont news conference, this was put to the chair of the policing board, Brendan Mullen, who said now is not the time for protests, and that these would only divert policing resources from people in real need of police help. John, do you think the fact that there is somebody in custody now, do you think that might diffuse the situation to some degree, or would you be concerned about what might unfold in the coming hours?
0: Well, I think, like everybody else, I heard the top of the introduction to this piece where other political leaders and members of the PSNI and the policing board repeated each other's calls for calm. I would echo that. You know, lots of us are angry and frustrated. I do not want to be on your show this evening having to talk about such a negative story coming out of North Belfast when there is so much positive in that area that I could talk about. So I understand that. But talking to those residents who were there, who witnessed this, who saw that, they need space, they need time, they need our support. The police need time and allow due process to follow through to what I hope will be a charge to court and ultimately a conviction, and to face the full force of the criminal justice system. I don't want to see anything that would distract from that. I do not want to see anything that would become an additional burden on our police service. So I do echo those calls, and I am very grateful that there is somebody in custody, and our collective effort should be on supporting this victim, who, as I say, has undergone devastating injuries, and also supporting that immediate community surrounding this incident, who had to endure and bear witness to that last night.
1: We're hearing now that the PSNI understands that this the Sudanese man who has been arrested in relation to this incident, that he arrived into Northern Ireland from Dublin, that he was then granted a leave to stay. Earlier today, the Traditional Unionist Voice Assembly member Timothy Gaston said that this knife attack, and this is a quote, can't be divorced from the immigration debate. How concerned would you be that this will further raise questions around immigration and the tensions that come with that?
0: Well, people will ask questions, and there are ways in which to do that. What we have witnessed since since this morning and gathering a little bit of momentum throughout the day are those who I would say do not have the victims' best interests at heart, nor the people of North Belfast. I have been somewhat surprised by just how far away

0: Well, you touched on it there, that voice has been raised on this from very far away. I'm sure you've been following online the debate around this and the concerns that it's being hijacked by right-wing voices, not from Northern Ireland, but with a particular agenda.
1: Yes, I'm maybe not over all of the social media discussions. You can imagine I've been preoccupied with either engaging with your colleagues or the PSNI or indeed those who were on the scene last night and throughout the day. But there is a predictability that sometimes flows from incidents such as this. I think it's important that those in positions of leadership lead. That they lead responsibly, that they do so in a way where everybody can feel safe. This community, the voice that really struck through to me today was a repeated message of they need space. They do not need to be the focus of the world's media, nor do they need to be the focus of people who wish to come in for a day and hijack their trauma to then leave the following day. We need to see the police supported. We need to see an investigation as strong as it possibly can be to lead to a conviction. And we need to do this in a very responsible manner. And that's what we've been trying to do throughout today. And I think we've seen that message repeated at a political leadership level at that joint press conference you referenced at the top there.
0: We're hearing that at a political leadership level. I'm just wondering, you've been on the ground, as I say, are you hearing anything that we're seeing online being echoed by the people you're talking to on the ground? Are you needing
1: not in the community that witnessed this attack last night? No, they need support. Some who actually witnessed this need the support that is quite obvious. But these are families, these are working communities, these are working families. This is the part of North Belfast that witnessed this last night. So as I say, the police still have a strong presence in the area. They're obviously gathering their evidence. They do not need anybody coming in jeopardising a very serious police investigation, and that's why I'm urging everybody to have that as their main priority. Support the police, and that is what will support the victim ultimately.
0: Okay. John Finucane, Sinn Féin MP for North Belfast, thanks for joining us on Drive Time this afternoon.
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0: 32.
1: Eleanor Donaldson, the wife of the former DUP leader Geoffrey Donaldson, told police she had nothing to hide when she was questioned on suspicion of aiding and abetting his alleged sex offences. He's on trial at Newry Crown Court. He denies 18 charges, including one of rape. Eleanor Donaldson denies 5 offences, including aiding and abetting her husband's alleged offending. Our reporter Una Kelly was in Newry Crown Court today. Una, the court heard tapes of Eleanor Donaldson's interviews with police today.
2: Yes, these were interviews were played to the jury. Mrs. Donaldson herself is not in court as she's been deemed medically unfit to face a conventional criminal trial. Instead, she's facing what's called a trial of facts. That means that the jury will be asked to determine if she committed the offences, but she can't be found guilty or go to jail, but she can be acquitted. Now, Geoffrey and Eleanor Donaldson were arrested and cautioned on the 28th of March 2024 and then interviewed separately by detectives at Antrim Serious Crime Suite. Earlier that month, 2 complainants had made statements to police claiming Mr. Donaldson abused them as children between 1985 and 2008. Those 2 women are entitled to anonymity, so during this trial they're referred to as Complainant A and Complainant B.
1: And today in these police interview tapes, Una, this was the first time the jury heard from Eleanor Donaldson.
2: Yes, and she told police when they asked her how she felt about hearing the allegations, "I'm just in disbelief, to be honest with you. Horrified." She told police she was aware of 2 incidents, one of which involved Complainant A and Geoffrey Donaldson, and one of which involved Complainant B and Geoffrey Donaldson. Complainant B has claimed that Eleanor Donaldson walked into a room and witnessed her husband with his hands under her clothes rubbing her breasts, but that Eleanor Donaldson walked away. Eleanor Donaldson told police she had walked into a darkened room and saw her husband standing in front of Complainant B, but did not see anything appropriate. However, she said the incident did not sit well with her. Police later asked her whether she ever thought something sexual had happened in that room. She said, "I just didn't know, I'll be honest." She said she had asked her husband about the incident in later years, but said, "He never gave me any details about anything. He would not talk about it." She also told detectives that the other complainant, A, had raised concerns with her about an incident in which Mr. Donaldson is alleged to have used a light, possibly a torch, to examine her genitals. Mrs. Donaldson said she accepted her husband's explanation of that incident, but she'd remained on red alert. She said, "I never had any concern other than those 2 things, which rattled me and started me thinking." Police then asked her what had rattled her. She said, "There was nothing else. I never saw another thing or was aware of anything or felt in any way that there was anything else to be concerned about."
1: Now, Complainant B has alleged that Geoffrey Donaldson raped her when she was a primary school age child. Did police ask Eleanor Donaldson anything about that specific allegation, Una?
2: Yes, she was asked whether there'd been circumstances in which she'd aided and abetted her husband to rape Complainant B as a young child. And Mrs. Donaldson replied, "I absolutely, absolutely firmly denied that. I don't know what she's referring to." When asked if she had ever witnessed any inappropriate behaviour between Mr. Donaldson towards Complainant B, she replied, "No, absolutely nothing." Eleanor Donaldson was asked if she was aware of claims by Complainant B that Mr. Donaldson had put his hands down her pants on a number of occasions. She replied, "No." When asked by the police officer how she was feeling about hearing the allegation, she said, "I'm devastated." And when it was put to her that she had allowed a situation to happen where her husband was sexually abusing Complainant A, she replied, "Absolutely not." When asked how did she feel that this is what was being reported to police, she said, "I am again shocked."
1: And police also asked about an alleged apology that Geoffrey Donaldson made to Complainant B.
2: Yes, this was an alleged apology he had made to Complainant B at a Christian centre in Armoy in County Antrim. The alleged victim told police she believed it was an apology for the abuse, which Geoffrey Donaldson has denied. Eleanor Donaldson said she had asked her husband about that meeting and that he told her he had met with Complainant B and apologised and asked for her forgiveness. Although Mrs. Donaldson said she didn't know what the cause for forgiveness was.
1: And police put it to her that the truth of what had happened was being downplayed.
2: Yes, and she said, "Oh no, because to be honest, if there's anything needs to be found out, then..."

0: That was my whole goal, to find out what happened, because it didn't sit well with, and I have nothing to hide, and therefore it's not for me to say, let's all keep it hush hush or whatever. She went on to say, I wanted to get to the bottom of that, and it is a total mess, but whatever, you know, I don't know what else to say. It's devastating. The trial continues.
1: Una, thanks very much. That's Una Kelly from Newry Crown Court.
2: Now coming up, a HR guide to the World Cup, and John Cook is in Eilish.
1: Now, a commission of investigation set up to examine the response into one of the most serious cases of paedophilia ever uncovered in Ireland has found there was a clear and serious dereliction of duty by senior Gardaí, even by the standards of the time. And for more on this, I'm joined by one of Bill Keneally's victims, Kevin Keating. Kevin, how does this feel for you today?
3: It's massive, Colm. It's a mix of emotions. So it's a emotion of relief and joy that we've been vindicated. That everything that we started when Jason went into the Garda station back in December 2012, that everything that has been stated from that day all the way through the court cases, through everything, and come out on the other side. Because the time when we won in court, that's the Judge O'Kelly had sentenced him to 14 years, 2 months. We knew then that was only, the fight had really only started then, because we knew that there was, let's just say as Judge White has just stated, that's been collusion.
1: And Jason Clancy there, you mentioned somebody else who was a victim of Bill Keneally's. They state that while there's no evidence of widespread collusion that would indicate a finding by the Commission of State collusion or conspiracy, this is not to underestimate in any way the seriousness of the dereliction of duty in the original investigation of 1987 and 1988. I suppose, to put it another way, what you term collusion, in other words,
3: localised collusion.
1: The failure to act and to uncover this is described by the Commission as a dereliction of duty. Either way, yes. I suppose, today you're believed. Can you maybe explain to listeners how important it is that a document, a report by a Commission of Inquiry, taking evidence and weighing it all up, has come down on the side that you have consistently stuck to all along? How important is that to you and your fellow victim survivors?
3: Well, to me personally and to all the boys, it's massive, because one of the biggest issues that we all had, and you know, when you're reading through this report, there's plenty of legal sentences and jargon and all this, but just to put it in a layman's term, Bill Keneally went in to the Garda station, went up to a boardroom with Inspector PJ Hayes and Superintendent Cashman, went in for a meeting. He admitted that he abused boys. He gave seven names of boys that he abused. He told him that he was using handcuffs, so false imprisonment. And still, that man left the station without any charge, without any investigation, without any further investigation. And the only thing that man was told to do was go and see a psychiatrist. So that is in a nutshell, Colm. And I don't, you know, at the end of the day, if on that day that Superintendent Cashman was to instruct his detective division, now, this wasn't just one man. He had the police force at his feet. If he had told his detective team, I want you to go and look further into this, he would have stopped abuse for my friends, me, and many others on that day.
1: And just the significance of that, Kevin, is instead of going to the family by way of making contact with Bill Keneally, had his house been searched at that point and Polaroid photos found that were being used by Bill Keneally as blackmail material to continue to coerce his victims into being abused, it would have been found at a much earlier time, and an awful lot of trauma and heartache and damage would have been stopped.
3: Absolutely, Colm. And that's the gut-wrenching truth. And that's the thing that's sticking to us all with these findings, that this could have been averted. it could

0: have been done if the man that was that got it at his on his doorstep, literally in his hand, a confession even in his hand. He even said it himself on prime time that he knew he was the culprit. Butcher, we got no statements. Where now Judge White in the commission has said that to say that was a derelict of duty. Because simply what could have happened was he didn't have a statement at that time from an abused boy, but he could have instructed his detectives to go and look further into this, but he didn't. Bill Keneally left that Garda station invincible. He believed he was totally untouchable there and then when he left that Garda station. Because the abuse did not stop. So this is the piece that it's not that I'm passionate, it's the wrong word. I'm trying. Today is a very joyful day for me personally because it's pure vindication. But it's looking back, and when you're speaking even to yourself, Colin, or to any, or even the press conference today,
1: you sound exasperated, Kevin.
0: Yes, I am. Yes, I am. Because without going into more, you know, tit for tat details, like the minister had a chance to just give us a bit more time. It's 8.5 years. 8.5 years he had, the commission had to do this. We, our Phoenix Law asked them yesterday. We're exhausted. Phoenix Law asked them yesterday, please hold off on making it public and give us more than 24 hours to intake 400 and odd, nearly 500 pages of commission.
1: Sure. I just want to make this clear, Kevin, yeah, to listeners who are listening to you. So you were made aware that this report was going to be brought to Cabinet and published. And through your lawyers, Phoenix Law, you say you asked for a bit more time to be able to read the report.
0: We asked for 72 hours.
1: And to digest it, yeah.
0: Yes. But so it wasn't given. They wanted to bring us to Cabinet this morning. So we had to do, you know, the old days of saying an all-nighter. We were meeting on Zoom last night at 11 o'clock and going through things and basically reading through hundreds of pages of documentation. And that's the exasperation, that it just continues, that again, we're not being listened to. Jesus, could it not just hold just for 72, for another 24 hours? What was the big push to get this through so quickly? Now, only Minister O'Callaghan can answer that question, if he wants to answer that question.
1: Okay.
0: But at the end of the day, Colin, we are abused boys. This is not just 8.5 years and 12 years since Jason went into it. This is 40 years. 40 years of fighting, and for me personally, leaving it sink away to the bottom of my toes and never want to speak about it again. And having then to bring this up for the last 15 years, and then to be told on a joyous time for me personally, yeah, it's going to be published, fantastic, but then say, hey, you've only got 24 hours before it's going to come out into the public.
1: And we have put into him, we have put into the minister for a query as to why that 72 hours wasn't exceeded to Kevin, but I suppose I do have to ask you, that boy, after this commission of investigation finding and after the sentences that have been handed down to Bill Keneally, does another phase of the recovery begin today?
0: Yeah, well, one of the most important things for all of us, for all the abused boys, the most important thing to us was that victims, we wanted to make sure that if victims came forward, if they went to the Garda station or they went to a public politician or they went to a public figure or anyone that's in power, that they felt that they can feel that they're comfortable enough that they're going to be helped. Judge White himself stated that, forgive me, I can't remember what it's called again, but he's a judicial review. Is that what it is again? That he wants a recommendation is for a judicial review.
1: The Law Reform Commission to look at an offence of misconduct in public office to cover this in the future.
0: Yes. Now, that means everything personally to me. Because then people are made accountable for it.
1: Kevin, thanks a million for speaking to us today. And I think anyone, both for myself and anyone listening, can only say they're so sorry that any of this ever happened to you and you find yourself doing this interview today. But I do really appreciate your time. And I hope this report does help.
0: Thank you. It does a lot. Thank you so much, Colin. Appreciate it.
2: Anish, Toshe in Am, the Frischgelt in the Nook, the Lemarin Nihuluan.
3: Gurmaga the Heti, Agaskamani, Tirib. There's a Turiscal on Commission Fisruhan, Fijang on the Cosney on Siginesh and Rasur Bavasa Visitiriv, Gulcha Siler, Ganyar Nagardi Shincher Hafali, Snadulgish Viorb and the Gadibre. There's Turgorag on Hui, Nachnyarn on the Gardi Fisruhan Kert, Fin the Liwinti Kurule on Hochali Kishvela Bill Canili, Ekinti Vohun, as Miusa Ginesh, went as Hugrinigig Bohli, Gorail on Cosgamore, Edin Drama Hunsiv. 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By this part of the Trinona, we run Gahad Hin Fein, Gergogodina Cliffy Saka, the Talanimert, Idir Fidin, the public Douglas Israel, Savover, at Kel, Dirtan Tanish to Simon Harris, Gerhard Gahaman Pelin Hayden, on FAI, Kinney Yuna Fina Cliffy, on Tachtincha, Tatwirmir Lodiron, Gulin Cliffy, Itala Vimla Clea, Lanaru, Eg Onat Nodrach, Timogantir. There's Kennedy Fallacy Atrovach in this the Europa Kaya Kalis, Gulchet Tavachdach in Nir Nyalamach, Fin the Lewinti Taranyana, Fui Achenish Illumina, Gundel Limni, Tasha Coronelier, Gul Illumina, Rotara Esportal, Essen Skaglan, Rausad Egen Rouge, in the Goga in Nine Hukrane. There's Kaya Kalis, the Hukurt Evla Klienyov, Gul Turmi Difrula, a mask Hira Anantish, Fui your heart Illumina, a Verhyang on the Kushani, or Hert Smachtwani, Yara Ira Rouge. A machinsha. And I'm sure Treif Shigrein, Agus Muriel Skype, Tagalta, and Chadeligan Tronona, by Muriel on a Nacht Freshen, Agus Le Hirgantir is Trimme, Agus is Traine Vesjad, Edir Hirichem, Agus Nuigem Celsius, Aves Unzuchte Seisle. Shinwil on Shimranuyach the Filard.
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6: With the latest traffic and travel news, I'm Hugh Hick. There are reports that Consilla Road in Dublin is closed at Consilla Roundabout due to a fire, so do take care if you're in the area. Elsewhere in the capital, the M50 southbound is slow from the M1 interchange through to Junction 5 Finglas and again from Junction 16 Cherrywood to Junction 5 Brain North on the M11. In Galway, Headford Road northbound has a delay from the Quincentennial Bridge Junction through to the church in Balnafoyle. Finally, one to watch out for in Limerick. St. Nessens Road northbound is crawling along between St. Nessens Roundabout and St. Paul's Roundabout, so leave extra time if you're heading that way. And that's the latest traffic and travel news.
2: Thank you, Hugh. Now, the EU's foreign policy chief says it's important to get the facts straight around Ahanish Illumina, adding that the EU trusts Ireland to conduct the investigation. The comments from Kaya Callas comes as the Limerick-based refinery faces allegations that Illumina shipped from the plant ends up in the Russian war machine, fueling its efforts to kill thousands in Ukraine. While the company and exports of Illumina haven't been on the EU sanctions list so far, Micheál Martin has said that the government does have concerns and that an investigation by the Department of Enterprise and Trade is ongoing. But as those high-level talks continue, fears are being expressed about their implications for as many as 1,000 jobs along the Shannon estuary, as Drive Time's John Cook has been finding out. Tell us more, John.
7: Well, Katie, Ahanish Illumina is Europe's largest alumina refinery and one of the Midwest's largest employers, supporting over 1,000 jobs, 500 direct employees around that, and several hundred other jobs indirectly through contracts and local services. The plant refines imported bauxite into alumina, the key ingredient in manufacturing aluminium, which of course is used across Europe and the world to make everything from electronic devices to construction materials. And the controversy here has been ongoing since the start of the war in Ukraine, with questions about the Rusal company and which bought Ahanish in 2007 and its Russian owners, and more recently investigations by the Irish Times and others into Illumina exports being used in Russian weapons. The Irish Times and others reporting in a recent investigation about 83% of Illumina exports in the first 3 months of this year going from Ahanish to Russia. The company Ahanish Illumina said that those figures were incorrect and blamed the figures given to the CSO on a clerical error, telling the government it's more like 45%. The Department of Enterprise is now investigating. But it's business as usual at Rusal Ahanish, where I spoke to security staff at the gate today and in the nearby towns of Askeaton and Foynes, where everyone talks about the importance of jobs at Ahanish, starting with Josephine Rothwell. She's owner of the Foynes Inn Bar, Restaurant and Guesthouse.
8: Well, Ahanish Illumina is a huge employer in the Midwest region. It probably employs, I guess, over 1,000 people directly and indirectly. It's a vital asset to the Midwest economy. Here on the banks of the Shannon estuary, it's been a huge employer down through the years, and I believe imposing any more sanctions on Ahanish Illumina would have a detrimental effect on the wider West Limerick community in general.
7: It's been in the news, I suppose, a bit more in recent years with its Russian owners and the war against Ukraine. Do people talk about it in the bar, your customers, their families that work there? Do they worry about that?
8: Obviously, times are tough for everyone at the moment. Ahanish being a huge employer here locally, people are talking all the time about it and just wondering what will happen if the government do impose or agree to any more sanctions being imposed.
7: And are people worried when they hear about these reports about more and more Illumina going to Russia that could be used in the war against Ukraine, in missiles or drones or weapons, things like that?
8: We do, and people are very worried in general, because obviously nobody wants them to be supporting, you know, Moscow's fight with Ukraine. But we believe the government imposing any more sanctions on the economy here in Ireland would have a detrimental effect, really.
7: Now, most of the people you meet in this part of West Limerick, Katie, or in North Kerry, know someone employed at Ahanish Illumina. So many others I spoke to along the busy N69 Limerick to Listowel route declined to comment publicly. Now, some did, and most of them pointed to another recent story and another big employer locally, the Wyeth Baby Food Plant, which closed recently with the loss of over 500 jobs. The jobs, therefore, at Ahanish Illumina are seen as even more important now, as you'll hear.
9: Oh, very important. There's hundreds and hundreds of men and women employed there and are depending on the jobs.
7: And for most people I meet around here, they have family, somebody working there.
9: I have a couple of sons working there.
7: Would you be worried about there being possible sanctions or problems ahead for Ahanish?
9: I don't think there was any mention of sanctions, not that I know of anyway. Uh-huh. Yeah.
7: And the reports that have come out in recent months suggesting that the aluminium might be used in weapons in the war where Ukrainians are being killed, how does that make people feel locally?
9: I don't know, is it true? Do you know, is it actually true? Like,
10: I'm a local farmer. Well, the jobs are very important around here because There's a factory in Eskeet. Only after closing down there a couple of weeks ago with the loss of 400 or 500 jobs.
7: The Wyeth one, yeah.
10: Wyeth. If the jobs go in there, it's likely to be a total disaster.
7: Well, there's no immediate threat to jobs. Would you be worried about sanctions from Europe?
10: I would. We don't want to follow it with Russia at all. We don't want to follow it with the United States.
7: But what about the Ukrainian people and people who are dying in the war?
10: Well, I don't want war at all.
11: I don't feel great about it because of what Russia has done to Ukraine and the hardship of the Ukraine people. They didn't cause this conflict. So that's for and against, you know, because there's an awful lot of people from the Limerick County and Limerick City, you know, depending on, and people from North Kerry. They've been there for the last 25, 30 years.
12: Feeding an actual war effort is not right. And I think, unfortunately, Achnish in itself is actually doing that in the
7: You're
12: background.
7: Worried that that's what's happening now?
12: I think so, yeah. And like, bottom line, at the end of the day, it is fueling a war effort, whether we like it or not.
7: So do you think, well, sanctions may be necessary? Europe is putting pressure on Ireland to come back with figures.
12: Do sanctions work at all? I don't know. I think maybe it should be maybe stricter than that. It should be maybe... But then to close something like this, the implications to closing a factory like this is thousands of years in the making, unfortunately. To close Achnish itself today would actually create an ecological disaster.
7: You'd be worried about the environmental implications of shutting down a plant like that, as well as economic you said.
12: Side, yeah. People need work, and I don't care what anyone says. I lived through the 80s, I remember what recession is like, and we people need work. And that's the dichotomy we have at the moment. I wouldn't like to be anybody making decisions about it.
2: And that was locals in Foynes there. You met some Ukrainian people living near the Achnish plant as well, John.
7: Yeah, because many of those locals mentioned the Ukrainian neighbours and friends they have or people working in their community, and they're very sympathetic about the ongoing war there. Many Ukrainians came seeking temporary protection to this part of West Limerick and when the war began, and around 50, I'm told, have stayed in the Foynes area feeling very welcome here. Yulia is from the Donetsk region of Ukraine and one of many Ukrainians working locally. So I asked her how she felt about Achnish and reports of increased alumina supplies to Russia as the war goes on.
13: So I'm worried, yeah. I don't want that Europe working with Russia together, of course, yeah.
7: Have you family at home in Donetsk?
13: Yeah, my native sister living in Donetsk.
7: And have people you know been hurt or killed in the war in Ukraine?
13: I don't want talking about this.
7: Okay, I'm sorry, I'm upsetting you.
13: Sorry.
7: Yeah. Have you lost people in the war?
13: Yeah, of course, many people, many friends.
7: Have died in the war, okay?
13: Yeah.
7: You want the war to stop, obviously.
13: Oh, of course, every day I
7: like everyone. And if Europe says there needs to be tougher sanctions on Russia, and that includes what's happening in Achnish Alumina, what do you think?
13: I want to know about this factory. Yeah, really.
7: You'd like to know where that alumina is going?
13: Yes, I want, yes. If it's going to Europe, it's okay. But if it's going to Russia, no. Mm-hmm. No, stop.
2: And that's Yulia from Donetsk in Ukraine, now living in Foynes. What are local politicians saying about Achnish? John.
7: Well, as the Foreign Affairs Minister Helen McEntee said, Irish support remains firmly with Ukraine, Katie. She spoke about the government's ongoing investigation into Achnish Alumina with the EU's High Representative for Foreign Affairs, Kaya Kallas, just this afternoon as we were on air. I was speaking at the time to local representatives, some of whom I've met before in this area, starting with retired Fianna Fáil councillor Kevin Sheehan, who, while sympathetic to the people of Ukraine, is most concerned about what he describes as the innocent workers at Achnish who've nothing to do with the war but would suffer if sanctions are imposed.
14: We can't have hungry people here because of a war we had nothing to do with. People who have mortgages, who have children in college, they'd never be able to do all those things, only they're employed down there. I cannot afford to watch and support any notion that 400, 500, 600 people are going to be on the dole because of a war that's taking place over there. Nobody should even be contemplating making victims out of innocent people. That's not acceptable on any
7: account. But you're talking about war in which a lot of innocent people are being killed too.
14: Of course. And you know who's not talking about anything? Alumina would only be a fraction of what goes into a weapon. Where's the rest of the material coming from? Who's making all the money out of wars? Ammunition makers, gun makers, arms companies.
7: It's another issue, though, but if some of that material is coming from this part of County Limerick.
14: And if we stop sending it, somebody else will supply it.
7: Kevin Sheehan in a Skeeton there. And I also met with Fine Gael councillor Adam Teskey at a council meeting in Rathkeel today. He's very critical of the government's response to jobs in the area after the loss of the 500 positions I mentioned at the Wyeth baby food factory that closed recently. And he was also annoyed at being asked questions by media like myself about European sanctions and wider global issues around the issue of jobs in Ahanish, as you'll hear.
15: There's been a lot of talk and speculation, may I add. And there's been even some suggestion that they're making bullets down in Ahanish plant. That has been said out in the public domain.
7: I don't think anyone said that, have they?
15: The people, the assertion is there that the material...

0: materials that are being used. Like, this is a lot of this is speculation, and that's not an area for me to get into. My area here that I want to stress on this programme is the importance of the jobs here, how we've been left down in the recent past with the protection of jobs, that now more so than ever there's an emphasis on the jobs in Ahanish. That's, you're asking a local councillor down here that decisions that are should be made at European level, at government level.
1: Uh-huh. And they will be. I'm just asking you how concerned you are about
0: those. I am concerned first and foremost as a local politician has got a local interest in protecting local jobs first and foremost.
2: And that was Fine Gael councillor Adam Teskey ending John Cook's report from Ahanish in County Limerick.
3: Now remember that Angela Merkel thinks we're working banner. 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
3: Now, a quick bit of breaking news coming in. President Donald Trump has said that Iran shot down a U.S. Apache helicopter that was patrolling over the Strait of Hormuz overnight, saying that the United States must of necessity to respond to this attack. More on the RTE News app on that in the coming hours. Now, the World Cup begins in just over 48 hours with Mexico taking on South Africa. The matches are going to be on at ungodly hours in a different time zone. So what should people be doing if they're going to actually watch the World Cup? Can you work from home? Can you see some of the matches? Well, for more on this and its workplace implications, we're joined by Caroline Reedy, Head of HR Solutions. Caroline, good evening to you.
15: Good evening, Cullum.
3: Expanded World Cup, the longest ever, late night matches. Do you think it's going to be a headache for employees and employers?
15: I think it's going to be a great occasion, and we know lots of people will be absolutely really looking forward to it and tuned in to lots of the matches, to the excitement and all the good stuff that goes with it. I think it's really timely, though, to remind people to take the opportunity to plan ahead. If you're going to be staying up till all hours to watch the match, or you're going to a house party, book your time off now. And from an organisational perspective, I think for a lot of companies, they're using it as a good morale opportunity as well to get people to enter a draw, pick a team, you know, to give them added interest, and also hoping to be flexible around how they might facilitate people who really want to watch these, as you said, really late matches on many occasions.
3: 48 countries taking part. If somebody has an international workforce, do you think first dibs would be going to countries that actually qualified when it comes to taking a bit of time off or looking for a bit of flexibility?
15: I think most companies now have a multicultural workforce, and I think this is going to be down to who has the most interest, because for some people they mightn't have their, you know, national country involved, but they might be really passionate about watching some of the matches. So I think it's first dibs is best kind of practice, but I would be saying it's based on whoever asks first. And I'm sure there's lots of colleagues who will be flexible if it allows from a business perspective to facilitate those colleagues to maybe get the next morning off, or they work later, etc. But I think if you're working remotely, it's really important to also be upfront and not to be watching the match when you're supposed to be at work, because it could spoil the fun for everybody else for other opportunities to watch other matches.
3: Okay, we're dealing with a lot of 24-hour workplaces there, shift workers, the telly on mute in the background during working hours. How does a HR department deal with that?
15: I think the great thing about remote working now is it's so inbuilt into our work practices that the World Cup is going to be no different to any other thing that's going on in somebody's life, where they realise I need to be fully concentrating on work if I'm at work, because the chances are your manager is going to be also tuned into the fact that there's a match on at that specific time. And if you're not available, it's going to create an issue. And even though, you know, people have lots of creative ways at kind of making sure that they move the mouse, etc., etc., ultimately, I think remote working has been such a good success based on trust and transparency. So I think just book the couple of hours off and avoid any HR issues that might come down the tracks when ultimately it wasn't necessary in the first place.
3: Okay, I mean, people may not be invested in some matches. There might be a telly on mute in the background in the office as well. And, you know, you mentioned people supporting teams. We've done the shorts in the office item before, but loosen up maybe the dress code in the office and let people wear their jerseys in, or would you be worried about clashes between rival fans?
15: I think once, like, organisations can facilitate the canteen to have the TVs to facilitate the matches, you know, be flexible around breaks, I think that's all really good. I think wearing the jerseys, again, can be a really positive thing once it's done in a really respectful way. And again, a reminder to people to, you know, dignity and respect still applies, you know, remind people of the obligations outside of work, remind them as well of intoxicants, so that if you come to work the next day, you need to be able to perform at work. So again, if you do a late night, coming in the next morning mightn't be such a good idea. Okay. So I think it's balance, isn't it, Colm?
3: Okay, indeed. Yeah, I'll consider myself told. Caroline Reedy, thanks very much. That's Caroline Reedy, Head of HR Solutions.
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3: Over to Mad Éireann now and a quick weather update with Holly O'Neill.
20: Good evening. Well, we've had quite a blustery day today with unstable westerly air bringing widespread showers across the country, some of which have been heavy at times with isolated hail and thunder. Highs today of 12 to 16 degrees in moderate to fresh and gusty westerly winds. Now, those showers will continue overnight with the occasional clear spell, while being heaviest and most frequent over the western half of the country. It is going to feel noticeably chillier tonight too, with lows of 4 to 9 degrees in light southwest breezes. Tomorrow Wednesday will start off bright with sunny breaks and further scattered showers, but come the late afternoon those showers will ease out, so we will see more in the way of brighter spells developing. However, cloud again will start to increase from the west through the late evening, bringing out breaks of rain and drizzle. Temperatures will be similar to today with highs of 13 to 16 degrees. The remainder of the week is going to continue unsettled with further spells of rain and showers, but the weather is looking to improve for the weekend with drier and warmer weather on the horizon. But for now, that's the forecast. Thank you and have a lovely evening.
2: 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That's it for today. 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
22: Thank you very much, Katie. It is indeed a big evening. Could we be heading to a World Cup by night's end? We have live match commentary from Grenoble as Ireland face France in their final World Cup qualification group game. The permutations are simple. Win in the Republic of Ireland are Brazil bound. Paul Corry was with me in studio. Sue Ronan will join us as well. We're going to hear from Jack McCaffrey as Dublin navigate a season largely without their manager, Ger Brennan. And is President Donald Trump doomsday bound for the Irish Open? We have not one, but two programmes to bring you over the course of the evening. But first, we pause for news in the Angelus.
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1: Good evening from the RTE Newsroom. I'm Maggie Doyle. A commission of investigation into paedophile Bill Keneally has found there was a clear and serious dereliction of duty by senior Gardaí, even by the standards of the time. It found that while there was no evidence of widespread collusion by state authorities in preventing Keneally's prosecution, the failure to investigate the matter properly had devastating consequences for his victims. Keneally is currently serving 19 years in prison for the abuse of 15 young boys in Waterford between 1979 and 1990. Our legal affairs correspondent, Orla O'Donnell, reports.
2: Judge Michael White's report details the missed opportunities to stop Bill Keneally's predatory abuse of young teenage boys. He said a complaint by a 14-year-old to a Garda in 1985 should have been properly investigated. And he said the failure by two senior Gardaí, Acting Chief Superintendent Sean Cashman and Acting Superintendent PJ Hayes, to conduct a proper investigation into Keneally's activities after interviewing him in 1987 was a clear and serious dereliction of duty, even by the standards of the time. Keneally continued his abuse and was not contacted again by Gardaí for 25 years. The judge found the South Eastern Health Board failed to act after a paediatrician compiled a report in 1989. He also criticised Bill Keneally's cousin Brendan Keneally, a former TD, for failing to report the matter to Child Protection Services when he was told of the abuse in 2001. Judge White found there was no evidence of widespread collusion to stop Keneally's prosecution. However, he said the Law Reform Commission should urgently consider the lack of legislation allowing a public official to be prosecuted for serious dereliction.

0: of duty. Some of those who survived Keneally's abuse said this evening they felt vindicated and relieved. Orla O'Donnell, RTÉ News.
1: Police have appealed for calm following a violent knife attack in Belfast. A man in his 40s suffered serious injuries in the incident, which happened in the north of the city yesterday evening. A man in his 30s was arrested on suspicion of attempted murder. The suspect, who is originally from Sudan, entered Northern Ireland from Dublin in 2023 and was granted leave to remain. PSNI Assistant Chief Constable Ryan Henderson said that at this stage there is no evidence to suggest the attack was terror-related.
2: I share the public's revulsion over the brutal nature of this attack, which has created concern not only here in Northern Ireland, but much further afield. And I understand also that there will be questions regarding the nature of the attack. Throughout today, we've been liaising with senior counter-terrorism partners. At this stage, we have no information to suggest that this was a terrorist-related incident. However, I must stress, we are still at the early stages of our investigation.
1: The wife of former DUP leader Geoffrey Donaldson told police she was not aware of alleged incidents of sexual abuse by two women who claim he abused them when they were children, a court has heard. Eleanor Donaldson has pleaded not guilty to five charges, including aiding and abetting her husband's alleged offending. Our Northern editor, Vincent Kearney.
3: Eleanor Donaldson doesn't have to appear in Uri Crown Court, as she's been deemed medically unfit to face a conventional criminal trial. She's instead facing a trial of the facts, with the jury asked to determine whether she committed the offences. The jury of seven men and five women today listened to more than 3 hours of police interviews with her, conducted in March 2024. Her husband, Geoffrey Donaldson, has pleaded not guilty to 18 sexual offences charges, including one count of rape. She was asked about her knowledge of a number of accusations of abuse made by two complainants against her husband. Asked about an allegation by complainant B that Geoffrey Donaldson raped her while she was a primary school pupil, Mrs. Donaldson said she was not aware of her husband sexually abusing B and was horrified by a claim that she had facilitated it. She was also asked about a claim that she'd walked into a room and witnessed her husband rubbing complainant B's breasts and had left without intervening. Mrs. Donaldson told police she had walked into a darkened room and saw her husband standing in front of the alleged victim and said something didn't feel right, but she said she had not seen anything inappropriate. Mrs. Donaldson also says she was not aware of an incident when her husband is alleged to have rubbed the breast of another complainant, or another when he allegedly used a light to look at her genital area. When asked if she had at any time allowed a situation to happen where her husband was sexually abusing complainant A, she replied, "Absolutely not." Geoffrey Donaldson told police he did not abuse either of the alleged victims. The trial continues. Vincent Kearney, RTÉ News, Newry Crown Court.
1: The Cabinet has discussed plans for the Ireland-Israel international football fixtures ahead of two Dáil motions supporting a boycott of the matches. Opposition politicians want the government to back calls for the FAI to refuse to participate in the games in protest on legal and moral grounds. Our political correspondent, Barry Lenehan.
4: It's understood the Cabinet discussed the matches at its meeting earlier ahead of a further FAI board meeting on Thursday. Ministers were told how the FAI is engaging with the Norwegian Football Association, which hosted a match against Israel last year, to see if anything can be learned ahead of the scheduled match at Dublin's Aviva Stadium on October 4th. The FAI has also been in contact with the Israeli Football Association. It says it doesn't expect a significant number of Israeli fans to travel to Ireland for the game. The Dáil will this evening debate the first of two motions, calling on the coalition to support calls for Ireland to refuse to play Israel. Sinn Féin TDs are likely to argue their belief that the majority of the electorate is against the games going ahead. But the government is to table a counter-motion, stating it has no role in determining or supporting the organisation of the fixtures, and that the matter is solely a decision for the FAI. The Social Democrats will use its Dáil time tomorrow to also focus on the games. Barry Lenehan, RTÉ News, Leinster House.
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1: Clear spells and showers tonight. The showers heaviest and most frequent over the western half of the country. Lowest temperatures of 4 to 9 degrees. That's it from the newsroom.
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7: Hello, you're very welcome to the programme. This is Damien O'Mara. They've come this far, but can the Republic of Ireland finish the job? They face France tonight. Victory will see them qualify automatically for next summer's World Cup, and we'll be with you every step of the way. Live commentary and analysis to come. Our co-commentator tonight, Sue Ronan, will be with us to chat about Ireland's prospects. Paul Curry will be here in studio. Maeve de Burka will give us a flavour of the atmosphere in Grenoble. We'll also hear from former Footballer of the Year, Jack McCaffrey, on a bruising season for Dublin football. And could President Trump be doombag bound for the Irish Open? We'd love to hear from you. You can WhatsApp the programme 0870 32 32 32, text us to 51551, or you can email insidesport@rte.ie. So a lot to come between now and programme's conclusion. So just to lay it all out for you before we get down to the business of the day, we're here as normal 6 to 7, then we make way for Arena, and then we're back around 10 to 8 for coverage of the game. Kickoff in Grenoble is at 8 o'clock, and hopefully by 10 o'clock we could all be looking up relatives in Brazil ahead of the World Cup next summer. Much more on that to come between now and evening's end, but Siobhan Madigan is with us in studio with a busy day of sport. How are you, Siobhan?
8: Hello, Damien. How are you? Been a fairly busy day.
7: Rugby to start, a couple of big rugby stories. A departure, I think maybe an expected departure confirmed today.
8: Yeah, it's been coming for quite a while, I think. But James Lowe has now confirmed that he will be leaving Leinster and indeed Ireland at the end of the season. He's set to join the Japanese club Tokyo Suntory Sungoliath, and it's expected to be penning a 2-year deal there. In a lengthy statement, the winger said that not everyone gets their fairy tale ending, and his decision to leave Leinster comes with a very heavy heart. His very final game set to be the United Rugby Cup final against the Vodacom Bulls. That's scheduled for Croke Park on Friday week, so it'll be a fairly big send off, hopefully a happy one for James Lowe. To date he has scored 71 tries for Leinster in 101 appearances. He's also lined out 45 times for Ireland. He played at a World Cup and also had the privilege of playing for the Lions in the Test Series win. Yeah, in Australia.
7: And a great character to deal with as well. So as one Irish international departs the game, another returns.
8: Yeah, and this is from Munster. They've confirmed today the appointment of Jared Payne as an assistant to Clayton McMillan. Payne played in the past for Ulster. He also won, as you say, 20 caps for Ireland along the way. So he knows plenty of the game here, both domestically and internationally. He signed a 2-year contract with Munster, moving from the Scarlets, where he spent the past 3 seasons working there as a defence coach. Mossy Lawler has also signed a contract extension with Munster today, and that'll keep him as an assistant coach with the province until 2028.
7: Timing is everything in sport. Michel Platini, a legend of the game on the field of play, renowned administrator, notable administrator off the field, and he's timed his return to the headlines.
8: Yeah, somewhat. Indeed, Gianni Infantino this time is the subject of a criminal complaint from Platini. It's being made through the French courts. The former UEFA president and French international, who, as you say, was a player of note and probably one of the most gifted of his generation. Well, he was the hot favourite, you might remember, to succeed Sepp Blatter as FIFA president back in 2016. But then it all came tumbling down. Came an ethics probe into a payment which he had received from Blatter in 2011. Platini was subsequently banned from the game for 8 years by that FIFA ethics committee in 2015. They later appealed that. It was reduced to 4 years by the Court of Arbitration for Sport. Platini and Blatter then also faced criminal proceedings regarding the payment, but both were acquitted by a Swiss federal criminal court in 2022. That went to appeal and they were acquitted again at the appeals level. Now Platini has launched a criminal and a civil proceeding in the French courts over the matter, with Infantino one of the named individuals. The complaint alleges that Infantino and others worked to exclude Platini from the race for the presidency of FIFA. The complaint alleges that Infantino was the one, first and foremost, seeking to achieve this. But so far there's been no word back from FIFA on this. I think they might be slightly busy at this time of the year.
7: But yes, Gianni Infantino has a habit of not being able to walk past a microphone without talking into it, so maybe he will chat between now on Thursday. But look, legal advice will probably preclude him from commenting on that. The vacancies across the world at Gaelic Games in terms of management starting to rack up?
8: Yeah, they're beginning to rack up.

0: it was revamped, and this year they picked up just 1 point from their four games played, although that was a notable draw against the then All-Ireland hurling champions Tipperary and Thurles at the end of April.
1: And it's not just the bodies that Cork need to repair and get back on track, or sorry, not just the heads I should say, it's the bodies as well for a couple of lads.
0: Yeah, they have the injuries racking up too. They'll be back in action on Sunday week when they take on Offaly in an All-Ireland quarter final, but their injury count is growing already without Kieran Joyce. You can now add Tommy O'Connell to that mix for the clash with Offaly. These two sides, of course, clashed at this very same venue in the centenary All-Ireland final back in 1984. There'll probably be plenty more about that ahead of the game. Cork won that day 3-16 to 1-12. But in the more immediate future, O'Connell from the Middleton club fractured his thumb in Sunday's Munster final defeat to Limerick at Páirc Uí Chaoimh. Up to that, he had started all five championship games for Ben O'Connor, so he's another vital cog that'll be missing next time out. Tim O'Mahony is also dealing with a leg injury. He's set to receive intensive treatment in a bid to be fit for the game on June 21st. But there is a little bit of encouraging news regarding their captain, Dara Fitzgibbon. He, you might remember, had an appendicitis a couple of weeks ago, but indications are that he's back at training and he's flying fit and ready to go.
1: Okay, we'll see how it all plays out, Siobhan. And Madigan, as always, thank you very much. We're going to chat to Paul Curry and Maeve de Burke in just a moment in advance of tonight's Women's World Cup qualifier between France and Ireland. We will have coverage of the game from 8 o'clock in another programme. We're back here shortly before 8 o'clock. Full coverage, the permutations, really, really simple. If Ireland can get a victory tonight, they will qualify for next year's World Cup. They have already guaranteed themselves at least a third place finish in the group, which will come with a very advantageous draw for the playoffs when they roll around in the autumn. More from Paul and Maeve in just a moment, but the Irish fans are gathering in Grenoble in advance of the game, and Shane Dawson has been getting a measure of the temperature.
2: 3, 2, 1.

0: just the Cork performance gives you that confidence, because France are seventh in the world now.
1: It's been building for years, so I think it's coming.
0: And was it difficult to get here?
1: So I actually live in London, so no bother. I got to Lyon, got the bus. Beautiful, Grenoble's beautiful, so it was well worth it.
0: And are you a diehard fan? Do plenty of the trips?
2: You could say so, yes. Yeah, I was in Australia for the World Cup. More than that, I was in Cork last Friday night for the rain. My friend here is a super sub because my daughter usually travels, so she offered. She had to be forced to come to Grenoble for 4 days.
3: This could be one of the most historic nights for Irish football.
4: Do you know what? I'm not feeling too much pressure on behalf of the players tonight, because, you know, they've done themselves proud already. Whatever happens tonight, they've done themselves unbelievably proud. We're in a good position. If they win, I don't think I'll be able to describe the scenes that will be erupting. But, you know, I don't think they'll play with an awful lot of fear tonight. There'll be a lot of freedom. You know, they know the score, they know the permutations. Just go out there and enjoy it and do us proud once again. I'm sure they will.
5: Planned it on, we booked it about a month ago, I'd say, in May. Yeah, so we were coming anyway, regardless of last Friday. So this just makes it even better that we're going into it on the back of a win. So it's brilliant.
6: What makes this Irish team so special?
7: Oh, the players, the connection they have with the fans is just, it's unbelievable. You know, they always make time for us at the end of matches, and they're really pushing on, especially over the last couple of years.
6: And do you play football yourself?
7: Yeah, I do. I play for CK, so.
6: And a few years' time, then you'll be lining out in the Saturday Alp and stadiums like that wearing a green jersey.
7: I hope so, yeah. That's the dream anyway.
6: And are they going to do it tonight?
7: Oh, 100%, yeah. I'm fully confident they're going to do it tonight, yeah.
8: For the girls in green, stand up! For the girls in green, stand up!
9: So whatever they're lacking in numbers, they will definitely make up for in noise and enthusiasm. That's some of the Irish fans with Shane in Grenoble a short time ago. We'll hear more from Shane on Team News and a few other bits and pieces in advance of kickoff. If surviving the rain and the elements in Cork gives you the credentials to be part of this journey to the World Cup, then myself and Paul Carey, we've earned our stripes. Just about thawed out.
10: I know. It was a wet evening.
9: Listen.
10: Brilliant evening, though.
9: Oh, come here. I was saying earlier on, like, the greatest pleasure that this job brings is that you get the opportunity to be on the edges as Irish people achieve great success or Irish teams do great things. And I cannot remember a night that I enjoyed as much as I did Friday.
10: Yeah, and particularly when you think back to the last 15-20 minutes.
9: Yeah.
10: Look, I was pretty pessimistic in the stands. I thought the Dutch were going to go on and win the game, particularly when it went to 2-2 and we'd rung the changes. I wasn't sure if there was going to be that extra gear to get ourselves back.

0: into the game. But come at the moment, Amber Barrett seems to be able to pop up at these pivotal moments in Irish jerseys. And yeah, we got to share a pretty good moment, Damon. We celebrated like father and son in the stands. there was a big hug.
1: Sorry, just to clarify, yeah, sorry. So you're saying I'm old, basically. Yeah, you know, yeah. I'm.
0: You
1: know.
0: I tell you, could I am, you be I old am enough older to be my dad?
1: Yeah. Could I be old enough to be your dad? Sorry, I'm going to Google your date of birth now. Okay,
0: no, it was
1: can
0: brilliant.
1: Can we get another pundit in time for this game to kick off at 8 o'clock?
0: It was a brilliant game, and there was so much energy about the place and a fantastic performance. And it's actually hard to believe that as a, you know, the fourth ranked side within this group, we have an opportunity of going through automatically to the World Cup.
1: I was 10.
0: Okay.
1: Yeah, so no to that. Maeve de Burke is enjoying the atmosphere in Grenoble. Maeve, how are you?
2: Yeah, not too bad now. The atmosphere is building even more so now ahead of kickoff. So yeah, the heat is calming down a little bit. So I think it's going to be favourable for the Irish girls.
1: How many Irish people are over there? Is it possible to measure?
2: Well, I counted at least 50 in O'Callaghan's there, so the numbers of 30 or 40 are definitely underestimated. So I'd be expecting more than that anyway. So I'm sure they'll be loud and proud when they're in the stadium in a small little section. But even the French, it's not sold out. I believe there's about 8,000 tickets sold and it's 20,000 capacity. So hopefully the Irish can make themselves heard.
1: And like, Paul, when we look at it, like, we need to be honest about this. We went into this group talking about the prospect of trying to finish third and getting that better draw for the playoffs. Like, this group has exceeded every expectation that could have been placed upon their shoulders. Tonight is a complete free hit, and they go into this on the momentum of Friday night, and all of the expectation is on the hosts.
0: Yeah, it is, and the pressure is certainly on France, and the expectation will be that they will go through, and they'll go through comfortably this evening. I'm cautious about saying it's a free hit because there is so much on the line. There's no guarantee that once we go into the playoff route that we qualify for the World Cup. This is our best opportunity as it stands to get out of the group stages and to Brazil. So it's a massive occasion for the players. I don't think we will see Carla Ward deviate away from the setup that we've had throughout this group or play in a different sort of style. It will be very much contain France as much as you possibly can and then look to counter-attack. And our front two, whether that be Caruso and Murphy or Caruso and that was Abby Larkin the other night, we have looked very dangerous in the final third. There's goals in the squad, there's belief and there's confidence. So yes, in ways it's a free hit, but this is like, we can't downplay how big of an opportunity this is to qualify.
1: And Maeve, it would be so big for the game, wouldn't it? Like, you know, 2023 was such a landmark occasion, and for there is a very new edge to this group. We said goodbye to an awful lot of legends of Irish football after that World Cup in Australia, and this is an opportunity for some of the next generation to really stake their claim and write their chapter.
2: Yeah, it really is, and it's important that 2023 wasn't just a once-off, you know, that we can follow it up again now. We're qualifying for a second consecutive World Cup, and I mean, it's amazing to think really that in just a few hours that we could be one of the only four teams from Europe qualified automatically, you know, like Paul said, given the fact that we were fourth in the group. You know, to top it, which would be just incredible. And I think one of the biggest achievements, not only for an Irish team, but in world football, definitely.
1: Just to talk about the local fans, you know, you mentioned, you know, in the region of 8,000 tickets sold. Like, this is part of the project in France to try and move this around and move the national team around and bring it to the people in a way that maybe they're not able to do with the men's team. And like, tonight's an opportunity. Like, we look down through the French team, it's star-studded. It's a great opportunity for the locals to see one of the best teams in the world.
2: It really is, yeah. I mean, you mentioned there the stars, the likes of Millard up front, who plays their football at Man United, and Baltimore plays with Chelsea. There's just so many, formidable players on the team, like Basha, Karshawi. They're really stacked with talent. And yeah, I'd be surprised, if not more people come out to support the team. But within Grenoble itself, there hasn't been that much hype. You've seen a few ads and that, but I think maybe around Cork. Last weekend there was probably more of a hype even about it, so maybe the Irish, we can try to piggyback like off of that and try to really make our presence felt, and then hopefully that translates to a good performance on the pitch, because there's no doubt that they'll be up against it.
1: Any whispers of an Irish team or any changes we might see?
2: No, there has been no team news coming through yet, but I mean, everyone expects Denise O'Sullivan will slot back in, and then it's

0: just whether really the question mark is whether Carla Ward will go with Murphy or opt for Larkin, who had a great game the last night too. But personally, I think she'll probably start with Murphy, and then you have the likes of Larkin, Amber Barrett to come on and bring that kind of pace into the attack, or indeed maybe Ruta Littlejohn to hold out if we are winning in the closing stages as well, to close out the game. And it really is incredible to think that we could be qualified, like I said, in just a few hours.
1: I think the benefit of bringing Denise and Emily Murphy back in is that that will be the same 11 that face France and Tala. So there's the benefit of having faced the French. We caused them a lot of problems that night, and I think there'll be a quiet confidence about that squad that they can pitch up against France tonight.
2: And when we look at it, Maeve, like one of the hallmarks, one of the challenges that Irish teams have had in recent years is when we go up against those top tier internationals or the so-called top tier teams, absorbing pressure, you know, we get ground down late in games. That seems to have been increasingly eradicated from the Irish game. So is this a stronger Irish unit that will face France this time round than the one that faced them in Tala, albeit only a couple of weeks ago?
0: Yeah, I think so. But also, I think the maybe the permutations or the situation has changed too, whereas when you're in the first game of qualifying, you really want to avoid a heavy loss, especially when you're up against such top teams, because at that stage, goal difference could have been crucial. Or even if we were to get a point against the top two, it would have been crucial. But now the tide has totally turned, and now we can go in, and if it's a case where we're drawing against them, or, you know, if we're only losing by a goal or that, we can really take it to the French, whereas in the past we would have been trying to keep it at a narrow loss or indeed keep it at a draw. But now because of how the group has panned out, we can really go for it, and I think that's what's going to make for such an exciting match tonight, that we can actually go and take the game to the French.
2: You're optimistic?
0: Well, I suppose it's hard not to be, because you're getting, especially over here, you're kind of getting caught up with the hope. You have to wonder if it's hope more than expectation, much like the men's team back in March as well. But I mean, we can still dream. The dream is definitely still alive, but there's no doubt, look, we're going to be up against it. The French are a quality team, and they're seventh in the world for a reason too.
2: Okay, listen, enjoy the game if you can. I hope it's not too much of a nervous evening for you. Maeve de Burke joining us there from Grenoble. Paul is going to stay with us over the course of the evening. And a reminder, we're here until 7 o'clock as per usual, and then we will rejoin just before 8 o'clock. Kickoff in Grenoble is at 8 o'clock, and John Kenny will be joined by Sue Ronan for commentary, and Paul and I will be joined by Anya O'Gorman as well for commentary on the game. We're going to hear from Courtney Brosnan as well in advance of the match before the end of the programme. And Sue Ronan is going to check in with us as well. So much more still to come. We've got Gaelic Games in the form of Jack McCaffrey, and we're going to continue or start our build up to golf's Irish Open after the break.
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5: With the latest traffic and travel news, I'm Hugh Hick. A collision has been cleared from the M50 southbound in Dublin at the M11 merge, and delays are still back to junction 16 Cherrywood. Elsewhere in the capital, there's a breakdown on the M1 southbound between junction 2 Dublin Airport and the M50 interchange, so do take care if you're heading that way. In Cork, traffic on the South Ring Road eastbound is busiest from junction 9 Bloomfield to junction 10 Mahon. Then finally in Galway, you can expect heavy delays on Bishop O'Donnell Road eastbound through to the Quincentennial Bridge. And that's the latest traffic and travel news.
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2: And you're welcome back to the programme. Some more on the Republic of Ireland against France to come in advance of that 8 o'clock kickoff in Grenoble. But we're going to break away to golf next, where more details of the Amgen Irish Open in September were announced, with Tyrrell Hatton and the Højgaard twins Rasmus and Nikolai added to the field, which already includes the reigning champion Rory McIlroy and two former champions in Shane Lowry and Padraig Harrington. The venue at Doombeg in County Clare is owned by President Donald Trump, who has stated his desire and his intention to visit his property in the week of the event. Greg Allen has been to West Clare today to find out more about the staging of the championship. He's been speaking to the tournament director, Paul Gilman. And first, the resort general manager, Joe Russell, who initially addressed the potential of a visit to Doombeg in September of this year by the US President Donald Trump.
10: This is an enormous event for this community. It's an enormous event for Doombeg. It's owned by President Donald Trump, and he has expressed the desire to come here in September. Where does that desire stand with regard to the possibility of it actually happening?
11: We certainly know, Greg, that he does want to come, but we're still waiting for confirmation as to what's going to happen. As you know, the world continues to evolve. World affairs may take over his attendance at Doombeg, but we're hopeful he will attend. And he's expressly said he'd love to attend. He has a huge interest in golf, and together with Eric, we're just waiting to hear what's going to happen in around that time.
10: So, if President Trump arrives in Doombeg, say the weekend beforehand, and departs on the Monday before the crowds come through the gates, it's a different prospect to him arriving from, say, Wednesday through to the tournament finish, which is possible, I suppose, although I know September 11th will happen in the course of the tournament, and that may be a responsibility or a set of responsibilities that he'll have to look after in another perspective. If he arrives the week beforehand or arrives the week of the tournament, what are your contingency plans?
11: Yeah, I mean, we have a plan A and plan B. The plan B we're still working through, that he's coming with the Gardaí, with the DP World Tour, with all the various security agencies. We're in touch with them. But not until we have firm confirmation of as to his arrival can we firm up on those plans. Obviously, as you've just said, if he arrives the week prior, there will be lesser people around here. My understanding is that with the 25th anniversary of 9/11, he does have to be back in the States. So the likelihood is if he is coming at all, he would probably come earlier. But we don't have any confirmation, as I said.
10: Joe Russell, thanks very much. With me is Paul Gilman, the Championship Director. Paul, obviously, listening to what Joe has to say, you're aware of the possibilities and how it'll affect you. How will it affect you if President Trump arrives?
12: Again, it's a big if. And as Joe mentioned, we've been discussing or scenario planning for all situations with the local authorities, just to make sure that, you know, all our stakeholders are communicated with, the tournament can carry on as normal, we can put on the best show for both the fans and also the players. So yeah, it's a scenario planning situation.
10: So you have contingency plans, and obviously they are serious contingency plans, because the security, I witnessed it at Bethpage at the Ryder Cup last year, when his own security detail come in and take over all of the the responsibilities. That would be a massive upheaval for your own security, which is obviously necessary at any golf tournament.
12: It would, but you know, all major events which we are

0: are obviously one of, you know, puts in place all the contingencies, all the planning, irrespective of a visit. We have, you know, huge amounts of security and protocol that we have to go through to keep our stakeholders safe. So it's a business as usual in the event if he does or he doesn't attend.
1: Well, whether or not President Trump arrives here, a very special-looking Irish Open is going to evolve on the coast of Clare, and there has been a very special Irish Open on the coast of Clare only 7 years ago, in 2019, in Lahinch. What are your views about just what Doombeg will bring as a venue?
0: I mentioned it already. The golf course is going to be the centre stage. It's an absolutely magnificent golf course. I think the players are going to embrace it and have a fantastic championship. It's going to test them. We'd obviously love the Irish boys to put their best foot forward and pave the way. And I think the community of Doombeg, as been referenced before, have leaned in such a positive way, just like it happened in Lahinch in 2019. So the collaborative approach between ourselves, Doombeg, and the community, I think, is going to put on a fantastic show in September.
1: Already the field is developing quite nicely. We know that the defending champion Rory McIlroy is going to come back to defend. Shane Lowry, of course. Patrick Harrington trying to play in his 31st Irish Open, and which would be a record, I believe. You also have a field with Tyrrell Hatton, the Højgaard brothers, and obviously this prospect of John Rahm playing, because he stated it in Augusta at the press conference that the Irish Open would be one of the tournaments that he would like to play in should he come to an agreement with the European Tour, the DP World Tour, which he has since come to the agreement. Bryson DeChambeau's name has been mentioned. What's your crystal balling on all of those?
0: Look, my goal is to create the best field possible for the Irish Open. I think it's a strong possibility that John may decide to play, but no confirmation as yet. It's very well documented that Bryson is a close associate with the Trump organisation. And again, if he were to come, it would be a fantastic addition to the field. However, it's not confirmed, and we have to wait and see how he decides his schedule is going to pay out.
1: Is the Irish Open going to be part of the qualification schedule for the Ryder Cup in 2027? There would be a certain symmetry if it was. It being in Adair Manor next year.
0: Yeah, 100%. So qualification will probably start before the Irish Open this year. So we will be part of the qualification, yeah.
1: Which is very important, I think. I think it has a terrific symmetry. Obviously, Adair Manor is not that far away geographically. The capacity of Doombeg to stage an Irish Open, we saw reduced amounts at Royal County Down because of the terrain. What does the terrain in Doombeg indicate as to how many people can be accommodated and how ticket sales might be going?
0: It's the same. Any links golf course has its challenges in terms of capacity. It's harder to get the fans around. I would say we're at the same levels as Royal County Down in terms of our ability to get people around the course, but that's well on track with how people are sort of signing up for it. So yeah, we're fairly confident that we'll have huge numbers and it will still be within capacity.
1: Are there going to be free tickets for the local community, as there has been for the citizens of Adair for the Ryder Cup?
0: Yeah, 100%. We're working really hard with the community to minimise our disruptive impact and create some positive legacy for the community. So we're doing a community day. We're inviting the schools in. We're doing a ton of features that help the community really feel involved and part of this celebration of golf.
1: And just back to Joe, as general manager, you've had a meeting with the local community here a few weeks ago. How many turned up and how did that go? Because obviously you want to integrate the local community here, because this is a rural community. This might be a sort of a Taj Mahal at the end of the coastline of West Clare, but it's part of the local community. How have you engaged with them?
2: Yeah, our engagements with the local community would be ongoing on a weekly basis, the whole time, either formally or informally. They know exactly what's going on here at the club. A lot of our employees here are local people. You know, we have mums and dads and sons and daughters all working here, all contributing to the success of our resort. But back in February, the DP World Tour team, Paul and his team, met with the local community. We had about 300 people in the local village hall. all those eager faces were looking up at us, and Paul and his team did a presentation as to what it was going to look like, and people were delighted. People, because again, it's a new venture for Doonbeg and West Clare. People were absolutely thrilled to get in their mind's eye a picture as to what this is going to look like in September. As I said earlier on, there's a huge amount of enthusiasm here. And if you go back to the largest event we had back in 2019, we had President Trump here when he arrived, and the cooperation. It was terrible weather at that time, but the cooperation of the local community with the local agencies, the Gardaí, the health services, that was all very, very positive. So everybody's very excited as to what's unfolding here over the next couple of weeks at Doonbeg.
1: Joe Russell, General Manager of Doonbeg. Paul Gilman, Tournament Director of the Amgen Irish Open. Thanks for joining us on Inside Sport.
3: And our thanks as well to Greg Allen. Much more on the Irish Open between now and the tournament rolling around in September to be on top of us before we know it, as will the latter stages of the All-Ireland Senior Football Championship. It rolls on this weekend. Much focus will be on the sidelines in Cavan on Sunday, where Ger Brennan will make his return to manage Dublin after his now much-discussed 12-week suspension. Let's hear next from a man who soldiered alongside him. Marie has been catching up with former Dublin great Jack McCaffrey, who was on hand to launch PTSB's new sponsorship of the Dublin Club Leagues and Championships. That partnership will span all four codes from minor upwards, and she began by asking Jack about the factors around a tricky time for the Dublin men's senior football team at the moment.
4: There's been a huge amount of change in the GAA in the last couple of years in terms of purely new rules. And then from a Dublin point of view, we've probably seen a bigger turnover of players than we did at any point. I have to say, watching the new group try to put their own stamp on things and their own identity is really exciting as a Dublin fan. And I genuinely haven't been able to watch a whole pile of inter-county football this game. Dublin played some phenomenal stuff, particularly in the first half, I thought, and just had probably about 8 goal chances that went to begging. So I really don't think they're a million miles off it. Obviously, they lost and the results don't lie, and fair play to Leos. But, I think the GAA is particularly bad for if you win by a point, everything you did was perfect. And if you lose by a point, you have to go back and start from scratch. I think the Dublin lads are moving along nicely.
5: And if you were to pinpoint a couple of things that maybe could be worked on to move on a little bit more nicely, what are the areas, or what do you think are the work-ons for Dublin at the moment?
4: I know it seems they are struggling to get all of the players fit at the same time, which is a real loss. There's not many teams that can cope with two or three of their main men or informed players being out injured. So if everyone's available, that'd be a huge bonus. And then being clinical, and we had days when I was playing with Dublin Town when every ball would go an inch wide as opposed to an inch over the bar. And I think small things like that, if they really focus on the positives and have confidence that it will click for them, I think it'll come together nicely.
5: Look, Jack, I'm sure you've been asked this a few times already, but everybody has a view on the Ger Brennan and the Jim McGuinness situation. And from being a former Dublin footballer, it must have been hard knowing that he was out for 12 weeks. I can only imagine how hard it was for him as well, not being able to do what he set out to do. Do you think that Ger Brennan was treated fairly?
4: Yeah, I think they're two separate issues, really. I wouldn't want to conflate the two of them. I have great time for Ger. I think it's a real pity this happened in his first season when, you know, he's trying to get a new group together. And I admire how he dealt with the whole thing. And to be honest, like he immediately, what he did was wrong, is the first thing to say. And he immediately, I think, acknowledged he probably quietly felt that his punishment was harsh. And then he went about appealing it. Again, didn't drag it out into public or anything like that. And kept his counsel up until the point where I think he felt that he was probably, like, he kept his head down, and there were other people in the GA who kept talking about him. And I feel he was well within his rights to kind of defend himself at that point and just point out how things have gone. Now, I think the other incident that was dealt with as well, I don't know. I think Jared's question was very harsh. I think he did deserve that punishment. I've likened it a few times to the rule around dissent to referees. You know, and if you speak back to a ref, the ball is brought forward 50 yards. And yeah, a lot of players had the ball brought forward 50 yards in the first couple of weeks, and then it just stopped happening because everyone understands the punishment. I have no, like, I wouldn't condone any kind of aggression from backroom staff or non-players or from players for that matter. But if the GAA wants to take a zero tolerance to that, the way they'd achieve it is by implementing that rule harshly, consistently, and they find that they don't have to implement it very often. But the idea of making an example of one

0: person and then continuing as you were before, I just don't think they'll see the behavior change that they want. So I'm not advocating for anyone to get retrospective bans, but I think the GA authorities just need to think about what they're trying to achieve.
1: And given where Dublin are right now and the difficulties that they've had, and I suppose that's just comes because the expectation when you think of Dublin football is quite high. What would be success for the Dublin team this season, do you think?
0: Being on it, that would be a big success. I think that's, I don't know, but I'm sure that that's what the lads would be setting out to do. And I don't think the reason that they shouldn't aim for that.
1: And do you think they can do it?
0: Yeah, probably.
2: That's Jack McCaffrey chatting on Zoom to Marie in advance of Ger Brennan's big return. An awful lot of football still to be played, and full coverage of the Championship weekend across Saturday and Sunday Sport and the Sunday Game Live this weekend. Our focus primarily this evening is on events in Grenoble, the Republic of Ireland against France. Kickoff is at 8 o'clock. We're here until 7. We'll be back at 10 to 8, full coverage of that game. And if Ireland can pull off a remarkable win against France, they will qualify automatically for next summer's World Cup in Brazil. Team news has landed, and we will bring it to you after these.
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2: And you're very welcome back to the programme. So an 8 o'clock kickoff in Grenoble, the Irish team has landed. News of it comes from Shane Dawson.
10: Yeah, hot off the press, Damien. Two changes to the Irish starting 11, and pretty much as expected and as predicted. Denise O'Sullivan and Emily Murphy returning from their suspensions. Will they return to the starting 11 in place of Ruchit Littlejohn and Abby Larkin? So the team in full. Courtney Brosnan remains in goal. It's a back five of Aoife Mannion, Anna Patton, Caitlin Hayes, Chloe Mustaki and Katie McCabe, as has been the case throughout this whole qualifying campaign. Denise O'Sullivan, Megan Connolly and Marissa Shiva will be in midfield, and Kira Caruso will be up top alongside Emily Murphy. Speaking to Carla Ward, and she said that the choice between Emily Murphy and Abby Larkin was very difficult, and there was some people predicting that perhaps Amber Barrett might be pushing for a start in place of Kira Caruso, but Caruso keeps her spot up top. We don't have the French team just yet, but they are littered with attacking talent. We all know Melvin Millard is due to start, coming off the back of a goal against Poland in that 2-0 victory last time out, and indeed those two late goals in the opening game of the qualifying campaign to deny Ireland victory in that 2-1 defeat for the Irish a little bit earlier. But this Irish team has progressed since then, and that has been spoken about yesterday. The mantra of nothing to lose, everything to gain, that the pressure is not on Ireland, that they'll be going out there with a bit of freedom. And I can tell you as well, Damien, actually looking up at the overcast, cloudy sky, because there was a lot of talk that the conditions would be a bit warm, very difficult, similar to when the Irish team were out training here at the Stade de Alpes. Yesterday was extremely hot, extremely difficult, but it's a bit cooler this evening as I look out onto the pitch being watered. And speaking to the French manager as well, he actually made a point to reference the narrow pitch when they were playing Ireland last time out. So I'm sure he'll be looking to make the most of spreading the ball wide and making Ireland be on the back foot from the off. So it is a tough task, a tough night ahead.
2: Okay, well, look, we will look forward to it. Shane, for now, thanks very much. Shane will bring us reaction over the course of the evening, hopefully a historic night to come. So we will get Paul's reaction to the team news in just a moment. But one woman who will be central tonight is Anna Patton. She's been chatting to Shane a short time ago.
11: Anna, one game away from World Cup potential.

0: What's the mood like among the group?
1: Yeah, the mood's confident. Obviously, the pressure's on them. We've got nothing to lose, so we've just got to go out there like we did on Friday, put a performance in like that, and anything's possible.
0: How much can you take from Friday in terms of confidence? But not only that, but indeed the back-to-back wins against Poland as well coming into tonight.
1: Yeah, I think the last three games is where we've taken this confidence from. I think it's given this great mood within the team of that we can, when we perform at the best that we know we're capable of doing, we can get results. Long may that run continue today.
0: How big of an onus is there on yourself and your fellow defenders to really provide the platform for a big performance tonight?
1: Yeah, I think the back five and Courtney have really been working hard, but obviously it's a team thing in the end to defend the goal. And we know that today's really important. They've got a load of talented players, but we've got a game plan in place that's hopefully going to prevent that. And we'll do what we can.
0: Very best of luck.
1: Thank you.
2: That's Anna Patton with Shane a short time ago. They will have a game plan. Listen, they know what they're going into here tonight, Paul Curry, that it's going to be France, you would think, on the front foot for a while. And Ireland just need to be patient, don't they?
3: Yeah, absolutely. Keep it tight. Make sure that you don't do anything silly or give away any sort of gilt-edged chances to the French in the first 15, 20 minutes and then kind of build your way into the game. I think it's so important that Denise was coming back into the side tonight. You just think of occasions and the pressure that can kind of surround a game like this. Denise is so good at showing for the ball, taking the pressure off your back five, buying a pass and gradually making your way up the park. And also Emily Murphy. Like, Emily Murphy caused the French so many problems that night in Tala. I think it was pivotal that she was going to come back in and play alongside Caruso. And she's going up against the two French centre-halves that she played against in Tala. So there'll be a lot of confidence from that side of the house. And actually, it might suit the fact that Denise and Emily Murphy didn't play on Friday evening, because I do think, Damien, like, it's a big turnaround physically, psychologically between those two games, just to freshen it up with some fresh legs. But yeah, listen, that side would be ready to go tonight.
2: And the other issue as well is it does give us depth on the bench that perhaps we've been lacking on previous occasions.
3: Yeah, I thought Jessie was excellent when she came on Friday evening. I think Risha did okay in the first half. I was more impressed with Jessie in the middle of the park. Her energy, her tenacity, again, her ability to buy a pass, and what she gives you is legs. So you would expect herself and Abby Larkin at some stage will appear off the bench. But there's great energy within that Irish side. I think Marissa Shiva is somebody who deserves a huge amount of credit for the group stage that she's had. Her energy and her ability to latch on to Caruso and Murphy is probably something that doesn't get enough credit. And the back five as a whole have been pretty solid. So, yeah, listen, it's going to be tight. It's going to be edgy. The first goal, without saying the obvious, is going to be so important tonight.
2: What areas in particular, tactically, would you like to see an improvement upon? Or do you think they need to have focused upon from events in Cork on Friday to Grenoble tonight?
3: Yeah, it's hard to be probably too critical of the side. Just the conditions were very difficult on Friday evening. I feel like there was one or two moments we mentioned after the game where we played out from the back. I think if you're going to play out from the back as a team, you need to drop. I would like to avoid having massive gaps between, say, our back five, our middle three, and then our front two being too far away. If we are going to play out, maybe drop a little deeper and try play through the thirds. Or if you're not, just squeeze up the pitch. I think as a whole, the side did particularly well. Like, Caitlin Hayes was just superb in centre half. Everything that came into the 18-yard box, she cleared and put her head in dangerous areas. So you're looking for more of the same, I think, Damien. Of course, you're going to need Courtney Brosnan to come up with some big saves tonight. You're probably going to have to ride your luck at different moments throughout the game, but it's just looking for those moments of quality that we saw on Friday evening and just trying to replicate that as much as you possibly can.
2: Isn't it remarkable, though, where this group has come over the course of this campaign? That, you know, it wasn't defeatist, or it wasn't to have a lack of ambition to talk about the importance of a third place finish. You know, the fact that the Dutch and the French were just simply, by any metrics that you would apply, head and shoulders above the other teams in the group. That we could be on the verge of a fantastic night for not just Irish women's soccer, but Irish sport. Or we're going to reflect on a group that have punched above their weight to finish wherever they finished in the group. But the development of them in a short period of time over this campaign has been something to behold.
3: Yeah, and Carla Ward deserves a huge amount of credit. I think tactically she's got it spot on when going up against these top nations. And there's probably a couple of question marks about the group as a whole after we failed to qualify from that Wales playoff game. Was that probably 2-3 years ago, and wondering where it is and what direction we're going to take. I think Carla Ward has given us a second wind and maybe a different direction to head in, and you're seeing the next sort

0: of evolution of this side, of being able to compete against the top tiered nations, but also being able to get results now. Like, the belief, like, nothing in sport, Damien, gives you belief like winning games. And that will absolutely be, you know, flowing through this squad off the back of the result that we had against the Dutch on Friday night. So you just hope that the squad can go out and they can put in a top performance. They very rarely let you down, I find, this group of players. But this is like a huge moment, and it's one that we shouldn't downplay. Yes, it's a bit of a free hit, but this is a one-off game to get to a World Cup in Brazil.
1: And listen, the importance as well for the, not just for the group, the importance for young girls around the country to see their heroes two World Cups in a row to compete, that, you know, the game is growing so much. There's so much potential still to come from it, that like stories like this, you can't buy publicity like this for a sport in Ireland, which often is the subject of justified criticism.
0: Yeah, and that was very much evident on Friday evening with the crowd that rode into Páirc Uí Chaoimh, and the general sort of following that this squad has gotten through the group stages. And listen, they're putting themselves in brilliant positions to qualify for major competitions. We know the support that kind of rose in behind those types of qualifications, and also the eyeballs that it drives to the women's game. But yeah, it's listen, the squad deserve a huge amount of credit for putting themselves in this space. Please God, if it doesn't work out tonight, we find another path into the World Cup.
1: We have to be honest, France started this qualification campaign, the highest ranked team in qualification, and we need to put that in
0: France. France, on paper, I know football's not played on paper, should win tonight.
1: Yeah,
0: just with the amount of quality they have.
1: Netherlands should have won on Friday.
0: Exactly. And there's enough steel about that Irish team that they can certainly make a fight of this match.
1: Okay. I'm afraid to ask you how optimistic you are, because, you know, like, listen, after Friday, anything is possible for this group.
0: Yeah, it is. I'd be hopeful. I'm probably leaning in the same sort of direction I was on Friday night, where I just fancy the Dutch. I probably just fancy the French tonight. But that's not to say that Ireland can't provide a massive shock here.
1: Okay, well, look, we are going to bid you farewell for a short period of time, and then we're back here at around 10 to 8. Kickoff in Grenoble is at 8 o'clock. Paul is going to stay with me. Anya O'Gorman is going to join us. Sue Ronan will be alongside John Kenny for commentary of the game. All of that still to come. Stay with us.
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6: 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Emma's on line 2 with some news. Emma.
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1: 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Kieran Cullen was on sound, the programme produced by Sue Murphy. We will be back at 10 to 8 for coverage of the Republic of Ireland against France. 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
10: Thanks, Damien. Loads to talk about tonight and 50 minutes in which to do it. So tonight on Arena, the artist behind the new Christy Brown Memorial Garden, Paddy Casey, will be playing live in studio, and a brand new book about Brian Epstein and the Beatles. Anish Toshenam, the Priefskilt and the Nokta, Le Marian Nihuluan.
11: Gormaga the Rick, agus gomenni diarib. 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
10: As always, you're welcome along to Tuesday night's Arena here on RTE Radio 1. We're going to be talking to the visual artist behind the new memorial garden to Christy Brown, opposite his home in Crumlin. Paddy Casey will be playing live in studio ahead of his night at the National Concert Hall, a summer of festivals and the release of some brand new music. And I'll be talking to Philip Norman about his new book, Mr. Moonlight, Brian Epstein and the Making of the Beatles. You can text us on 51551. The WhatsApp is 0870 32 32 32, or you can email arena@rte.ie. Start tonight a new memorial garden to honour the life and work of the late writer and artist Christy Brown has just been opened near his family home on Stanaway Road in Crumlin. The project was the culmination of a community-led campaign which began in 2021, and it includes flagstones which are engraved with excerpts of his poetry and prose. Clodagh Emo is the visual artist based in the Temple Bar Gallery and Studios in Dublin. She was commissioned to design the garden. She's joining me now. Clodagh, you're welcome to Arena.
12: Oh, thanks, Rick. It's great to be here.
10: Let's start at the beginning. How did you get involved in this project to begin with?
12: Well, I was shortlisted. I was invited and, you know, I was approached and asked would I like to put in a proposal, and I jumped at the chance because I really liked the writing of Christy Brown, and I felt that this literary voice and a social voice of Dublin really needed a memorial to recognise him. So, you know, just having an opportunity to put forward a proposal for that, you know, I was really delighted to do that.
10: Do you think it was important for you in terms of your push to get this project that you were familiar with his work?
12: Oh, definitely, yeah. And I was extremely lucky to work to have worked with, you know, really great people.

0: The public arts officer, Maeve Butler, is just fantastic. And the curator, Rain Lola Booth, amazing. So they introduced me to the Brown family, Kieran De Bruyne and his wife, Andrea. So having that kind of connection was really great and really important to the project. But also having an opportunity to re-engage with Christy Brown's work was really important because his words are really important to this work.
1: Can you tell me what you did? Because I'm very familiar with the space. I grew up around the corner from it, and it's a tiny, tiny little spot. So maybe explain that to me.
0: Yeah, and that's exactly another reason why I was, I suppose, drawn to it. It's an overlooked and underused space. It's just one of those kind of triangles of grass that are overlooked. And in the centre is a sycamore tree. And they say it was self-seeded, but in the brief, artists were told, you know, if you need to get rid of this tree, we can, you know, that you can, whatever, maybe that could happen. And that also kind of really kind of caused me to want to keep that tree and maintain that tree, because to me the sycamore was symbolic of Christy Brown and the story of his mother when he was born. The doctors saying, you know, this baby, you should put him in an institution, and Christy Brown's mother's, you know, completely holding on to her baby and saying, no, I'm going to look after him. So, to me, the sycamore tree, it was really important to keep it, not only because it's symbolic of Christy Brown and his story, but also because of our biodiversity crisis that we have at the moment and how important trees are. So I felt the tree was at the centre of this whole space.
1: It's a project that very much came out of the community. And I mean, it's a community that's got many great cultural heroes that have come from it. You're within a stone's throw of, you know, Phil Lynott and Brendan Behan and Fintan O'Toole and a gentleman who's about to be on the radio with me in a few minutes, Paddy Casey as well. But it was important that the project came out of that community for you, wasn't it?
0: Oh, yeah. I mean, Bloomin' Crumlin, for 5 years, they worked with the Brown family, working towards having this memorial, and Dublin City Council commissioned that work. So just being able to work with those stakeholders was really, really crucial. And throughout the project, you know, Trevor Cowley, who's a member of Bloomin' Crumlin, was there for the whole install. So I had loads of support, but it was just gorgeous to be working on site. First of all, before I was even commissioned, measuring the space, and neighbours would come out, Lawrence offering me cups of tea. And, you know, while there was a drought not too long ago, other lovely neighbours, Mary and Philip, offered to, you know, we could use their tap. So there's a really lovely community spirit there. And I think it's a lot of it is the people there, but also the hard work of Bloomin' Crumlin and all the community there.
1: Maybe talk to me a little bit about the planting scheme itself and what that means.
0: Yeah, you know, I want the space to be accessible. So there's a pathway of Ballylusk dust, but around that, there's different kind of trees of significance. So where I would call the entrance is blackthorn, a native blackthorn. And the native blackthorn is kind of associated with protection and also endurance and transformation. And to me, that was a reminder of the challenges in Christy Brown's life and that transformative power of art for him and for everybody else and his writing. Then to the right of there's a small bench, and to the right of that, that's adjacent to the house, is a guelder rose. And the guelder rose is associated with love and the female spirit. And that's planted for Bridget Brown, his mother. And without her support, you know, we wouldn't have the writing of Christy Brown, I believe. And then on the other corner is a birch, a silver birch. And ecologists kind of refer to that as a pioneer species because it was one of the first trees to come after the Ice Age. And to me, that kind of represents new beginnings and the first, you know, words that Christy Brown wrote that led to his two amazing autobiographies and his kind of poems. And I kind of felt that was for the young people of Crumlin. So Crumlin Kimmich, yeah. Chloe. And then there's also plants for bees, you know, there's rosemary and oregano, there's herbs for the community to use.
1: I'll be checking it out myself tomorrow. Clodagh Emo, thanks so much for joining us on

0: arena tonight.
1: Thanks a lot.
0: Moving on, this is To Move. It's the latest singer by singer-songwriter Paddy Casey. It's a summer pop anthem. It's a bit of a celebration of life and self-expression. He's got an upcoming evening at the National Concert Hall as well as part of their Landmark series, where he'll be performing all of the songs, or most of them, from his seminal Amen, So Be It and Living albums. Paddy Casey is with me in studio. Welcome back to Arena.
2: Hello. Hey.
0: Nice to be here. What did you make of that Christy Brown Garden? Because you're from two roads up.
2: It's great. I mean, actually, I remember watching the film as a kid and we loved it, and we all kind of ran down to try and find out where he lived, but I never found out where the house actually was. But it's on Stanaway Road, is it?
0: Yeah, it's on Stanaway Road, heading down towards the park.
2: Yeah, I heard about this the other day, and I was thinking I'd love to go up and see what it actually is. You know, there's another one just around the corner. There's a commemoration around the corner for me actually. When I was about 10, I stepped in some paint, and you can see my footprints, and they're still there. Every time I go to Crumlin, I stop the car and show the family my footprints, you know. So
0: just to be sure they're still
2: there. Just if anyone's interested.
0: I did, just before we get into any of this, I only realised just this evening that you and I grew up two roads away from each other at around about the same time, but we never met each other.
2: No, I mean, I don't know what we...
0: That's
2: what
0: not
2: music
0: an accusation, by the way.
2: Yeah, no. We into sports?
0: No, not really.
2: I was mad into hurling when I was a kid. So were you into music when you were a kid?
0: I was, but I played a lot of computer games and read a lot and stayed at home. Right. Yeah, which might explain a lot.
2: I don't know. We probably did meet somewhere. We have to probably at one of the bonfires or something. You know,
0: yeah, it could have been
2: Halloween.
0: That.
2: The big one was on your field, I think.
0: There were always huge ones, two or three of them on my field. Before this gets too hyper-local interview, tell me about the new song, This Is To Move, inspired by your lifelong love of Prince.
2: I actually don't remember how I wrote this song. I mean, some songs I can tell you the minute they started. Or I think this one, I honestly don't remember how I started it. It's a few years old. I can tell you, I released it because... Like, to me, it doesn't really sound like me, I suppose, in a weird sort of way, if that makes sense. It sounds a bit more like Shakira or something, you know? But my inner Shakira. But my brother, now, I don't want to make it sad, but I kind of would never have released the song. But my brother, who passed away, like, was it 2 years ago, a year and a half ago, he loved this song. And he was really sick at the time. And it was the first song he went, at last, you've written a good song. And I was like, yeah, you asshole, but sorry, excuse the language, but yeah, thanks a lot. But it's kind of, it was just a joke between us. And so I think I wanted to release this as the first single because of that reason, you know, because it's kind of, I don't know, it's too happy, if you ask me, you know. But
0: I think there's no such thing as too happy. Yeah. Are you going to play it for us?
2: I will play it, but I have to warn you, I've been gigging all weekend, so my voice is a bit banjoed, but I'll try my best. So anyway.

0: the short version.
1: And that's Paddy Casey, and that's the new song. It's called This Is To Move. You're right, though. I listened to the single for the first time a couple of days ago, and it almost doesn't sound like you. It's it's like a dance pop anthem that just so happens to have Paddy Casey on it. So tell me a bit about, you produce this at home, if I have it right?
0: I do everything at home. I've done everything at home for a long time, but there's a drummer, a bass player, and Saoirse, my daughter, singing backing vocals on it. I mean, we didn't ask ChatGPT to do it for us. It's just one of those weird songs. Every so often I write one that's, you know, a bit out of my purview or whatever it's called. Yeah.
1: It sounds like one that's going to play quite well at live.
0: I mean, it's great live. It's brilliant live. Like, you know.
1: Does that producing songs at home like that give you more control over what you want to do?
0: Oh, yeah. I mean, for me, it's like, I think I'm just too shy to work in studios with people. I've always found it tricky. So I've kind of, you know, everyone's watching your mistakes if you're in a studio. I'm a bit like that. I'm a bit shy about that kind of stuff. So I've always kind of ended up doing the bulk of the work at home or, you know, in a room. I've got gear. I mean, I've spent money on good equipment and stuff, you know, so.
1: Is this indicative of the sound that the rest of the album is going to have when that comes along?
0: A couple of them are kind of that kind of vibe, but there's some big, I've probably written more kind of folky stuff for this album than I usually do, actually, to be honest with you. So I've got a couple of songs I really love.
1: That's
0: always
1: a good
0: start. There's a few pop songs, yeah, you know.
1: Tell me about the upcoming night at the National Concert Hall.
0: The concert hall, so we're reenacting Living and Amen. So, I mean, I've been going through the songs and stuff. And to be honest, I was kind of a bit weird about it because I don't really like playing like old stuff when I have so many new songs. But I was kind of playing the songs and it's so long since I've played them. Like some of the kind of quieter songs or whatever that it was really nice just to play them again. So I'm actually really looking forward to it now, you know. So being honest, like I was kind of, nervous about that, I suppose.
1: Do you approach the songs live differently now than you would have if you'd been playing them 10, 15 years ago?
0: Yeah, I mean, everything's sped up in my old age. I don't know why everything's sped up. It should be slowing down, but yeah. The drummer gets annoyed at me the odd time because everything just gets faster and faster. I don't know, I love... Now, I mean, back in the old days, I kind of was doing the folky thing and now I love it when people get up at gigs. So I have a tendency to, you know, up the tempo a little bit at stuff, so.
1: It's, and people are going to hate to hear this, but here it is anyway. It's 25 years since Amen, So Be It was released.
0: I was very young when I released that.
1: Yeah, how does that feel to pass that sort of milestone?
0: Honestly, I don't really think about it. I mean, I think I get it back this year, actually. 25 years is when you get your publishing back, maybe. No, not your publishing, your recording back. Is it 25 years? Is it?
1: I think so.
0: I don't know. It doesn't make any sense to me. It feels like an hour ago, to be honest with you. I don't get the time thing much. Time doesn't make any sense anymore. I don't know if it's the older you get, time just does a whole flip on you. It's like years are nothing sometimes, you know? So.
1: Yeah, 25 years ago is yesterday.
0: Yeah, it's mental, yeah. It doesn't feel like anything to me. So.
1: Are there certain songs off those two albums when you've been, you know, thinking about them and playing them that have stood the test of time better than others?
0: Yeah, I mean, I have a tendency not to listen to the albums. you just grow out of stuff, I suppose, but... Like It's Over Now on the first album has always been, I don't know, always has something for me that keeps it, like I love playing it live and I barely ever do play it live actually, but something about it when I play, I think it's just, you become a different animal on the stage for 5 minutes, you know. The Living album, Saints and Sinners is still amazing. Live, I don't know why it still works after all these years. It hasn't worn out yet. But the one I love playing off that album would probably be Just for Energy. Oh, that

0: That wasn't the question, was it? Which one do I still listen to?
1: It can now be whatever you want it to be, okay. The question.
0: What do I still listen to?
1: The ones that have stood the test of time better.
0: Off Living. God, that's a tricky question. I don't know. One I Can't Have It has always been my favourite recording off that album, I think so.
1: And in terms of the audiences at gigs these days, they've obviously grown up with you and grown up around you. Yeah. Is that a strange one to see happen?
0: Yeah, I mean, God, you're asking me weird stuff I don't even think about. Is it something? I don't know. I mean, I kind of talk to them like I talk to myself. It's like you're asking me this question about years, and it's like, I don't feel like I'm older. I don't feel like they're older, but sometimes you just, God, I don't really have an answer for that question. Is that all right?
1: How about you play something else for us? You were going to play Saints and Sinners?
0: I can play Saints and Sinners, yeah. I don't know why I'm watching that. It reminds me of the TV thing on BBC when we were kids.
1: The Clock on the Wall.
0: The Clock on the Wall.
1: Don't worry about that. We have all the time in the world.
0: Yeah, so Saints and Sinners.
1: Sounds great.
0: I'll give it a go. All right. Hopefully my voice won't be too bad. All right.

0: I shouldn't have to tell you that. Saints and Sinners, it's Paddy Casey on the tonight's arena. You mentioned Saoirse, your daughter, earlier on. I know she performs with you sometimes on stage as well. Is she doing the gig at the National Concert Hall?
1: I hope so, yeah. Sometimes she changes her mind. Saoirse's obviously, I don't know if you've heard her, but she's a brilliant songwriter and she's a brilliant singer. So she's been doing a bunch of gigs with me and... So I'm going to try and annoy her into rehearsing for this with me. Like, it's not the gigging. The gigging's easy. It's the trying to get people to rehearse is the... So if I can keep her in the house long enough to get a few rehearsals done, you know. So.
0: What's that like on being on stage and performing with your daughter like that? Is that a strange
1: Honestly,
0: sensation?
1: Honestly, it's really nice. It's like... I don't know what it's like for her. I mean, who wants to be in a band with their dad, you know? But for me, I don't know. It's just easy. I think there's a certain...

0: chemistry, I suppose, between your family, where there's no nonsense between you. It's just, you know each other so well, as it's easy. It's just really easy, and we get on really well, and we don't fight, and you know, we don't argue, and we have great chats on the way to gigs. It's almost, you know, forced family interaction, you know? So it's great. I love it. Honestly, it's brilliant.
1: Have you ever thought about how you would have been on stage at around about the same age as her? Does that bring you back to your younger self?
0: Yeah, I think for us it was different. You know, we gigged all the time. I don't know what's going on. It's kind of tougher for new people starting out, but she seems to have it. I don't know why she doesn't get nervous. Like, I get way more nervous than she does, you know, even though it's, you know, I'm at it, whatever, 30, 40 years. But she seems to have this thing where her body just goes, right, I'm on stage now, and it's not a problem to her. I don't know. I'm an idiot. You can tell from this conversation I'm an idiot on stage, you know. So.
1: Well, I hope she gets into the rehearsals, and I hope the gig goes really well. Paddy Casey.
0: I just have to keep her in long enough.
1: So. It's been brilliant talking to you tonight. Thanks for coming in.
0: Cheers.
1: Paddy Casey will be playing at the National Concert Hall on the 4th of July. If you'd like more details, you can check out nch.ie and paddycaseymusic.com.
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6: 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Emma's on line 2 with some news. 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
1: And you're listening to Tuesday Night's Arena. A very quick one for our listeners in London. We know you are there. 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On Thursday of this week, we'll be marking our continuing celebration of RTE 100, a centenary of Irish radio, with a live broadcast from the Irish Embassy in London. I'm going to be joined this Thursday night by Graham Norton, musicians Bernard Butler and Aoife Ní Bhriain, and poets Martina Evans and Ian Duick. We'd love for you to join us if you're around, and we have 3 sets of tickets to be won if you'd like to be part of the audience. So if you and a guest would like to join us at the Irish Embassy in London, it is Thursday of this week. Very importantly, don't enter if you can't be in London on Thursday of this week and come along to the Irish Embassy at 7 o'clock. If you'd like to be in, drop us a line to arena@rte.ie with the subject line Embassy Show. That's arena@rte.ie. The subject line is Embassy Show if you'd like to come along to our live broadcast. And if not, you'll be able to listen live anyway. Graham Norton, Bernard Butler, Aoife Ní Bhriain, Martina Evans and Ian Duick, all part of an RTE 100 special coming to you live from London this Thursday night.

0: tonight here on the programme. Philip Norman is one of the world's foremost music biographers. His books on the Beatles, John Lennon, Paul McCartney, George Harrison and many other iconic musicians have helped shape our understanding of popular music history. His latest book, Mr. Moonlight, Brian Epstein and the Making of the Beatles, turns its attention to the man often described as the fifth Beatle, the visionary manager who transformed four young musicians from Liverpool into the most famous band in the world. And Philip, you're very welcome to Arena.
1: Thank you very much indeed. Nice to be here.
0: You've spent more than 40 years writing about the Beatles and the people around them. So maybe start for me with, why did Brian Epstein become the figure that you most wanted to revisit at this stage of your career?
1: Well, I had, of course, written about Brian in the context of my book on John Lennon or George Harrison and in my original Beatles biography, which, as you say, was over 40 years ago. But it really, when I looked at Brian's achievement for a start, it was so extraordinary. He took these four young lads with no experience himself at all of management, and he turned them into the... he was laughed at for saying they'd be bigger than Elvis Presley. They were bigger than any earthly instrument could measure after only a couple of years in under Brian's guidance. But also what he had to deal with, first of all, as a young Jewish man at a time when anti-Semitism, we think of it as something rather peculiar now, that has had a resurgence. It was terrible what he had to face all through his life and his school days, really, all through, even at the height of his fame with the Beatles, and also the homophobia because he was a gay man when that was illegal, that was a crime. And the maximum penalty was life imprisonment. That is really dreadful to contemplate now. Brian had both of those things to deal with.
0: Remind us of how Brian Epstein and the Beatles came together in the first place.
1: Well, it was all due to a rather enterprising young man in Liverpool called Bill Harry, who started a newspaper dedicated to covering the music scene, which was very, very vibrant. The Beatles at that time were not the best band in Liverpool by any means. And Brian decided that he was running the family music store in the middle of Liverpool, and he decided he would write a record column dealing with, you know, all of this musical stuff that was going on. He had no idea about it. He was actually a classical music buff. He didn't really know about pop music at all. So he was sort of in the same newspaper as the Beatles. And it was really that he finally became aware of them. And aware of them was as these young guys with not much money who'd come into his store and want the records to be played so they could copy the chords of the latest pop hits or R&B hits without having to buy the records.
0: One of the book's central arguments, and it's one that people will probably know, is that there would have been no Beatles phenomenon without Epstein. But why do you think that history has been so reluctant to give him the level of credit that you think he deserves?
1: Well, he deserves absolutely infinite credit. And his legacy is there now with this band throughout their short career at the top, they were always expecting to be replaced by some other, you know, popular band or popular music act. And they turned out to be everlasting. They are everlasting. On the 25th of this month, there is something called Global Beatles Day, which shows you that they're almost like a sort of secular religion, far more than just a pop band. And that was Brian's doing. But somehow along the way, he has been left out of the equation. And indeed, in this sort of all the publicity for Global Beatles Day, Brian, his name is simply not mentioned.
0: I want to play some Beatles. It would seem a shame if we didn't. I'm going to play a little bit of Do You Want to Know a Secret? Maybe contextualise that for us, if you can, as a song.
1: Well, Brian, sort of sensitive and perceptive as he was, always imagined that the Beatles didn't know he was gay. They'd known about it even before they met him, because it was well known in Liverpool that he was gay, and he took awful risks as a gay man. And this is one of the first songs that Lennon and McCartney wrote, which is a sort of veiled reference to the fact this is not a secret.
0: Here's the Beatles.

0: It seemed a terrible shame to cut that short because it's only about 1 minute 50 seconds. That's the Beatles.
1: You'll never hear a thicker Liverpool accent than that, George. And this, the amazing thing was that up to that point, anybody who came from Liverpool, a lot of comedians came from Liverpool before musicians, but other musicians like Billy Fury, people like that came from Liverpool. They were told to forget their Liverpool accent. Nobody wanted to hear a Liverpool accent. After Brian, of course, there were bands in America who had faux Liverpool accents. So Brian, you know, they were in their own way sort of influenced by Brian Epstein, all these bands all across America.
0: I'm interested, you've written major biographies of Lennon and McCartney and George Harrison, Elton John, Mick Jagger, Jimi Hendrix, but Brian Epstein was a manager rather than an artist. So did that mean you had to change your approach to him as a biographical subject?
1: Not at all, because he was completely unique as a manager. You know, managers had a very poor reputation before Brian came along, and they don't have a great reputation even now. Brian was completely honest, straightforward, honourable. He believed in giving value for money. He believed in telling the truth, keeping agreements. That was completely rare. That was completely unknown before Brian Epstein came along. And he remains unique. I can't think of anyone else, because he thought of the Beatles not as his clients, but as his children. As a gay man, he could not really hope to. He couldn't adopt. Couldn't get married. Couldn't adopt children. Therefore, and so they were like his children. Running in parallel with that was he was in love with John Lennon. So the two things were at play. He never really. There was one moment when he almost sort of had something, a romantic interlude with John, almost. But otherwise, you know, it was something that was really like scar tissue in his heart. He could never, that could always bleed afresh, this passion for John. But his absolute devotion to the Beatles, it was something with him almost religious. And he never ever let them down. There was one big management misstep, which I talk about in the book, over merchandising in America. He didn't realize the scale of the merchandising. It could have been like another Disney. And they could have made a huge amount of money in America. They didn't make. Otherwise, he just was faultless.
0: One of the recurring themes in your biographies is the gap between public success and then private unhappiness. Is Brian Epstein a prime example of that theme?
1: I'm afraid it is, yes, because these two things that he had to deal with, he had to deal with even at the height of this extraordinary success. You know, he would hear homophobic comments uttered, you know, within his hearing in the best restaurants in London. It wasn't just people, you know, who didn't know any better. These were supposedly people in the theatre. Brian himself loved the theatre. When he bought or leased a theatre,

0: called the Savile Theatre, and put on amazing pop shows as well as straight plays and musicals. He thought that the theatre would give him some kind of refuge, but it didn't. And he'd just hear even people in a theatrical restaurant like the Mirabelle saying just disgusting things about him in his hearing.
1: What do you think the Beatles did for him? I mean, apart from the obvious one of making money at the time.
0: Yes, although that was never, it was never a matter of money with him. It was always something more, something special. They gave him a great deal of happiness, but a great deal of unhappiness. John, in particular, could be absolutely vile to Brian, although they all trusted Brian absolutely. But John would play on. He knew that Brian really fancied him like crazy, and nothing could really be done about that. John could be terrible to Brian. So they gave him huge happiness, but also huge misery and insecurity.
1: I mean, the official story is that Brian Epstein died of an accidental overdose, but the Cray twins are a part of this story as well, aren't they?
0: They are. I mean, bizarrely, yes. These were the two big crime bosses, the twin crime bosses in Liverpool, in London in the 60s. And they wanted to take over the Beatles. And they had a scheme to do it as well. But also his death was very, there were strange aspects to his death which I touch on. One can never know absolutely for a fact, but there were strange circumstances. One of the worst things about the death was the awful inadequate inquest that was held afterwards. And also that not only Brian died mysteriously when he seemed to have everything to live for, but also his lawyer, who had actually been the person complicit with him in this real terrible mess-up over the merchandising in America, the lawyer was also found dead a year after Brian, hanging from a satin rope in a garage in Hove. And that looked like sort of revenge being served cold.
1: As somebody who's written about the Beatles for over 40 years now at this point, was there anything that surprised you in your research for this book?
0: Well, I want to surprise myself, because that's the only way you can go back to a subject like the Beatles. You know, the world is full of Beatles experts and people who think they know the whole story. And the challenge of this, of course, is to try to show them that they don't. They don't like to be told, these experts, that there's something they don't know. But that's the challenge for me, to produce new facts, new interpretations.
1: Sam Mendes is currently producing a four-film biopic of the Beatles, June 2028. Are you hopeful that the portrait of Brian in those films will be slightly more nuanced than it's been previously?
0: I think the portrait will be uncannily like the portrait I give in my book, Mr. Moonlight, because that always happens. You can't copyright non-fiction, unfortunately.
1: With the publication of the book, what do you hope that readers are going to perceive differently about Brian Epstein?
0: What I always hope is that my books will be read by people who may not have that much interest in popular music. But these are stories, you know, which belong in the realm of Dickens or Tolstoy. They are stories of amazing things happening to rather ordinary young people. And Brian certainly belongs to that category. And he was, of course, was far more than the Beatles. He had a huge number of other artists he discovered and nurtured. Cilla Black was the only one he called my Cilla. He really, she was the only one who claimed as much of his attention as the Beatles, almost as much. But there were Billy J. Kramer, of course, who Brian said had to record "Do You Want to Know a Secret?" And Billy J. Kramer had the big hit with it. And of course, Brian still didn't know that it was a veiled reference to him.
1: I know it's been a thought experiment that many people have indulged over the years, but what do you think would have happened to the Beatles had Brian not died?
0: Well, I think they would have... Paul would have become a school teacher. John would have become a bit of a beachcomber. George probably would have stayed an electrician, and Ringo probably worked on the Mersey ferries.
1: It's been lovely to talk to you, Philip Norman. Thanks so much for joining us tonight on Arena.
0: Thank you very much. Pleasure. Bye-bye.
1: Mr. Moonlight, Philip Norman's biography of Brian Epstein, is published by Simon & Schuster.
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1: And that is almost it for Tuesday night's Arena. One more reminder for you that if you are going to be in London on Thursday of this week, hopefully you live there, but if you're planning on passing through, we're going to be marking our continuing celebration of RTE 100, a live broadcast coming to you from the Irish Embassy in London. Our guests on the night include poets Martina Evans and Ian Duig. We will have live music from Bernard Butler. Yes, that Bernard Butler. And Aoife Ivrian. Yes, that Aoife Ivrian. And I'm going to be joined as well for a live conversation by Graham Norton as well. We'd love you to join us if you are going to be around. There are three sets of tickets to be won. If you and a guest would like to come to the Irish Embassy in London on Thursday night of this week, drop us a line. Make it quick, please, to arena@rte.ie. If you include Embassy Show in the subject line, that's to arena@rte.ie. And I will say it again, please don't enter if you can't be at the Irish Embassy in London this coming Thursday night. Best of luck with that. Coming up on tomorrow night's programme, we're going to be talking to Michael Fassbender and Catherine Waterston about Series 2 of the spy thriller The Agency. I'll be reviewing the highly anticipated new Steven Spielberg film Disclosure Day. We're also going to be looking at the best music books to take away with you on holiday this year. That is all coming up on Arena tomorrow night from 7 here on RTE Radio 1 and on the RTE Radio Player app, where you can listen back to everything that we do on the programme. Tonight's show produced by Sian O'Gorman. Our broadcast coordinator is Ollie Hamilton. Michelle Brown's the researcher. Ruth Kennington was on sound supervision tonight. We are finishing a little early because we're going back to Inside Sport for live commentary of the Women's World Cup qualifier from Grenoble. And I'll talk to you tomorrow night from 7.
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13: Thank you very much, Rick. So a big night in Grenoble. The Republic of Ireland away to France, knowing victory will secure automatic qualification for next summer's World Cup in Brazil. We've got live commentary of the game to come in the company of Sue Ronan and John Kenny, Anya O'Gorman and Paul Curry with me here in studio to analyse it all. Kickoff is at 8 o'clock. We will be building up to it in just a moment. But before that, we're going to go to the newsroom. RTÉ News Red for us now by Fintan Duffy.
14: Damien, thank you. Good evening. A group of survivors of convicted paedophile Bill Keneally have said they feel vindicated and relieved following the findings of the South East Commission of Investigation. The commission found that there was a clear and serious

0: dereliction of duty by two senior Gardaí to properly investigate allegations against the former basketball coach. Keneally is currently serving 19 years in prison for the abuse of 15 young boys in Waterford between 1979 and 1990. Colin Power said he and other survivors have waited many years to have their questions answered.
1: We all have different feelings.
2: Yeah.
1: Mine is of relief. So, you know, when we set out to do this, it was to find the truth. Who knew what, when, why they did nothing. We know that now, so it is no doubt vindication. But if you go through what all we have been through and our families and the other victims for the last 8.5 years of the inquiry, but it's a lot longer than that.
0: A 30-year-old man has been charged with attempted murder following a violent knife attack in Belfast. A man in his 40s suffered serious injuries in the incident, which happened in the north of the city yesterday evening. The PSNI said the man is due to appear in court in Belfast tomorrow. Meanwhile, there's a heavy police presence across Belfast this evening amid calls for people to join anti-immigration protests. US President Donald Trump has said that a US military helicopter was shot down by Iran near the Strait of Hormuz. Both crew members of the Apache aircraft were rescued. Mr. Trump said the United States would respond to the attack. The government is to table counter-motions in the Dáil in response to proposals from Sinn Féin and the Social Democrats to support a boycott of the Ireland-Israel international football fixtures. It's understood the Cabinet discussed the issue at its meeting earlier, ahead of a further FAI board meeting on Thursday. It's expected that the match fixed for Dublin could be moved to a neutral venue.
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0: Well, clear spells and showers tonight. The showers heaviest and most frequent over the western half of the country. Lowest temperatures of 4 to 9 degrees. And that's it from the newsroom for now. Damien.
5: Thank you very much, Fintan. So we are here with a special programme with you until 10 o'clock for coverage from Grenoble of the Republic of Ireland away to France. This is the final game in World Cup qualification and the permutations are very, very simple this evening. If the Republic of Ireland can win in France, they will qualify automatically for next summer's finals in Brazil. The squad have already secured a playoff place and by virtue of finishing at least third in the group, will be seeded. So we can be very, very positive. We can be very, very hopeful in advance of this evening. Paul Curry is with me in studio. We've been joined as well by Áine O'Gorman. Áine, how are you?
6: Hi, Damien. How are you?
5: Not too bad. How are the nerves?
6: Good, yeah. I'm excited, nervous. Kind of the same as I would be if I was playing, to be honest. Look, I think Friday night's win puts us in a really, really good position. I think we've completely overachieved already in this group. I think the goal already has been secured, guaranteed at least third spot in this group, a playoff to go to the World Cup, an easier playoff, albeit, and staying in League A. So look, it's a free shot at it for the girls in green, and look, they'll be going in oozing with confidence. Denise O'Sullivan and Emily Murphy back in the team tonight. Unfortunate for Abby Larkin to be left out. I think she'll be gutted, but we've players like Jessie who came on and instantly impacted the game on the bench as well. So look, it's obviously a welcome headache, I suppose, for Carla Ward as well, and just really looking forward to it.
5: Just to put it into context for people, we started this group fourth in terms of the ranking. We talked about, you know, head-to-head games against Poland, which would define who finished in third place. We lost the opening two games. We've now seen this squad grow so much. Like, what do you put that down to over the course of this campaign alone?
6: Yeah, for me, the turning point was the Belgium playoffs, actually, to secure our position in League A and secure that playoff for the World Cup. I think we went back to what we were good at, that 5-3-2 formation, being hard to break down, but also that we've added a lot of quality in attack. I think Emily Murphy's came in being fantastic. We've seen Abby Larkin starting on Friday night being fantastic. So it's that attacking intent, I think, that's there now. And there seems to be less fear in attack. We're committing bodies forward and we've reaped the rewards of it.
5: Like, Paul, we were chatting earlier on, like, free hit is the phrase that's been used time and time again. This is a squad, irrespective of on paper how better France are in terms of football, like they'll bounce into this game off the back of Friday night. Like, you know, is it an easy team talk from a management perspective? Because presumably from the time they got back to the team hotel after the game against the Netherlands, this squad have been like coiled springs waiting for this game to roll around.
2: Yeah, absolutely. And just looking at some of the pictures there on the television, there doesn't seem to be a huge amount of nerves etched across people's faces in the tunnel.

0: I know there seems to be like an excitement about what is to come, and I can't see why, you know, there wouldn't be anything but optimism and determination heading into tonight's game. There must be so much belief, like Anya's just mentioned, from the results that we've picked up, and a real belief in what Carla Ward is bringing to this Irish side. So, yeah, listen, we just got to make sure that we stay in this game tonight and keep yourself in it for as long as you possibly can. The French will get nervous if it remains, you know, 0-0 for a long period of time. And we have shown that we can score goals. And the French have also shown within this group, Damien, that they're leaky at the back. They've only kept one clean sheet, and that was against Poland the other night. So there will be opportunities to present ourselves to the Irish team tonight. Just got to make sure that we're very tight at the back.
1: Anya, you mentioned the change in personnel, the two players who come back in. From a tactical point of view, what would you like to see different tonight from Ireland, if anything, from what we saw on Friday?
2: Well, I don't think we'll see much different. I think Keir Caruso and Emily Murphy have a really good relationship up top. Abby Larkin stepped into the shoes of Emily Murphy really well the other night, was able to get him behind. But I think the physicality of Emily Murphy, and we've seen that in the first game against Tala, she caused him all sorts of problems, able to run channels, able to hold up the play. Keira Caruso sometimes doesn't get enough praise. I think she wins a lot of free kicks, corner kicks, throw-ins, and relieves a lot of pressure off the Irish defence as well. And look, we know the quality that Denise O'Sullivan possesses and her work rate off the ball. So look, it's massively positive for Ireland, and to have Jesse and Abby Larkin on the bench is huge.
1: How dangerous is this French side?
2: Oh, they're so good, Damien. I think Cascarino, Mallard, Baltimore, all up top. Mallard came off the bench in Tala, scored two goals. Guerrero, the captain midfield, Caracciawi. Look, these are superstars in women's football. Selma Bashu played in the Champions League final against Barcelona. Look, they're stacked full of quality. They're really technically good, fast and powerful, but I think the Irish can put it up to them.
1: We think back to Scotland. We think back to Amber Barrett's goal that night. Like, how there's not been a statue of her built somewhere since then.
2: The big toe.
1: Like, there's a squad. Yeah, well, yeah, you get away with saying that. There's a squad that achieved so much by going to that first tournament in 2023. But there's a dressing room there tonight of players who haven't had that opportunity and want to write their chapter. And listen, there will be nerves. There's an element of freedom. But the motivation tonight is massive.
2: Oh, absolutely. Like, 90 minutes away from going to a World Cup in Brazil, like, that's what you dream of as a kid, isn't it? When you start out playing football, putting on the Irish jersey.
1: Listen, there's no point in me asking you for a prediction, because I know the head over heart will... it's a big, big challenge tonight, but this squad have shown themselves capable on so many occasions in the past of mixing it with the best. We're just moments away from kickoff in Grenoble, the Republic of Ireland against France, the first half of which will play out in the company of former Republic of Ireland manager Sue Ronan, who's alongside John Kenny.
3: Thank you, Damien. To dream the impossible dream, France against the Republic of Ireland. It's like a cup final. It's winner take all. The French do have a little benefit of a draw would be enough for them to top the group and qualify automatically. Ireland have to win. Netherlands against Poland, incidentally, is also kicking off at the same time. We'll keep an eye on that. And Wales have just beaten Czechia 3-1, so they've qualified from their group for the final. So hopefully Ireland can do something we thought wouldn't be possible at the start of this group by beating France in their own backyard. Grenoble, the Stade des Alpes, and two changes for the Republic of Ireland, and they're on unexpected lines. Denise O'Sullivan and Emily Murphy, who were out of the game in Cork against the Netherlands because of suspension, they come back in today, and France are unchanged. As you mentioned, Sue Ronan, the former Republic of Ireland manager, is with us today. It's a free shot, really, isn't it, for the Republic of Ireland?
4: It is, and what a position we've put ourselves in. It's effectively a cup final, John. Winner takes all, as you say. 3 points, and we're straight to the finals in Brazil. And who would have thought that before this campaign started? But we deserve to be in this position. We've played fantastically throughout the whole competition, culminating with that victory last Friday night against Holland. So just looking at the girls there, the two teams in the lineup in the national anthems, there's absolutely no pressure showing on any of the face of the Irish players. It looks like they're ready to embrace this and go for it and give it their all. The French look a little bit tentative. All the pressure's on them. So let's see.
3: Well, Republic of Ireland are going to kick off. They're playing from right to left as we're looking at. They're wearing white shirts tonight. The French all in blue. Picard in goal with Sombatta, Samora, Lacour, and Baca, their back three. Gayoro is their captain today, and she takes the captain's armband there without Diani, who's out due to a new injury, a knee injury, I should say, and Deserri Blanco, our Swiss referee, gets us underway.

0: Alongside Guerreiro is Carucci, then Jean-Francois Cascarino, Mallard, who scored two goals after coming off the bench against the Republic of Ireland in the game, and Tala in the opening match against France in this group, and Sandy Baltimore, the really, really dangerous Sandy Baltimore, the 26-year-old from Chelsea, completes their lineup. The Republic of Ireland, Brosnan in gold, Mannion, Hayes, Patton, Mustaki, and McCabe, O'Sullivan, Connolly, Shiva, Emily Murphy, and Kira Carusa are the Republic of Ireland starting 11. The French have the ball on the far side, and it's swept back into the centre, where it's picked up by Lacar. And she plays it along the line to Samora. Samora plays it up towards the Irish half of the field, just outside the penalty area. It's going to be played out to the right-hand side. Moving over to meet is Mannion. Mannion, though, has been beaten on the inside. A chance for the French to get the ball across the area for the very first time, and it's cleared away from Ireland's point of view by Anna Patton, and it's got out for a throw on the far side. But that was really, really dangerous play coming down that left-hand side by Sandy Baltimore. The throw-in has been taken, and Ireland have conceded a free. Baltimore, pure class, mentioned it at the top, and already a threat.
1: Yeah, absolutely. She's shown how dangerous she can be. But, you know, I think it's important that we settle into the game quickly. We defend our lines very early on. We don't allow any spaces between the lines. We go with our runners. We saw in the first 15, 20 minutes against the Netherlands on Friday night where, you know, we were at sixes and sevens defensively. But if the French get those type of chances, they certainly could punish us more than the Dutch did. So it's important that we get into our defensive shape properly from the beginning.
0: A disappointing crowd. Stadium holds about 20,000, only about 9,000 in. But anyway, Ireland have got defending to do with this free kick, I should say, coming in from the left-hand side, headed up in the air and then headed away again towards the edge of the area. But Ireland still haven't cleared the ball. It's a chance for Baltimore. Lays it into the centre. Shot is charged down. Another shot charged down coming in from Carucci. Ireland eventually don't get it clear, and they clear their lines, but already the French on the attack. We're 2 minutes into the game, remains at 0-0, and French building with Carrasco, and into the middle it goes, but it's been taken away, and a first chance for Ireland to perhaps get into the French half of the field. But it's laid out this side, the Irish left, to Katie McKay. Just puts her foot in the ball and plays it for the first time to Denise O'Sullivan. Lost her footing at the wrong time on the halfway line and coughs up possession, and Cascarino comes forward to the edge of the Irish area, now into the Irish area as well. She's been hounded by, what, five Irish players, and the shot comes in from the edge of the area by the captain, Guerreiro. Didn't have much power behind it, and in the end it was an easy enough save for Brosnan, but that run at the Irish defence caused real problems.
1: Yeah, an unfortunate slip by Denise O'Sullivan in the middle of the park when we put a little phase of good possession together, but then bodies caught ahead of the ball, so it's important that we don't get caught in those transitions, and luckily enough there was no power behind that shot.
0: Well, Ireland won 3-2 in the rain and the wind and the narrow pitch at Páirc Cuíve on Friday. France had a 2-0 win in Gdansk against Poland, sitting top of the table thanks to two goals in the second half from Melvin Mallard of Manchester United, and Sandy Baltimore, who we mentioned already, plays for Chelsea. Mallard came off the bench against Ireland in Tala and scored twice after Katie McCabe had given Ireland the lead. And they looked really, really strong in that second half, and especially when Mallard came on, she really was a powerhouse and scored two fine goals to give France victory by 2-1. We're in the fifth minute now, and France having a lot of possession in this early part of the game. Denise O'Sullivan tries to effect the tackle on the edge of her penalty area. Ball is bouncing around there before eventually half cleared by Megan Connolly, and Denise O'Sullivan commits the foul on Carchoui, and it's going to be a free kick to France, about 10 metres shy of the Irish penalty area for a high foot.
1: Yeah, we're going to expect that France is going to have a lot of possession in this game. As I said, it's important that we keep that shape, we keep the defence nice and tight, don't give away any opportunities, don't be diving in like we did a little bit there. But it is going to be expected. They are a top team, they're going to have a lot of possession, so it's about us defending our lines well and using the ball when we're in possession.
0: Guerreiro is standing over this ball. It's a little bit longer than 10 metres outside the Irish penalty area, about 15 or so. Two in the wall. Murphy and O'Sullivan, all the Irish defenders though lining up at the edge of the penalty area, played along the ground into the penalty area, but it's eventually cleared away by Megan Connolly out to the Irish right, midway inside the Irish half of the field. French in blue, wearing red socks tonight, playing from left to right as we're looking at it. We're in the 6th minute, remains at 0-0, but all the early possession as we expected to the French. Ireland holding firm for the moment, but there's been early threats from the likes of Baltimore, and this player on the ball now, Sonika Carucci, the 30-year-old from PSG. Ireland sitting very, very deep in this opening spell there, Sue Ronald.
1: Yeah, they are. You know, I think if they could push maybe 5-10 yards up the pitch, it would be better. They just haven't got on the ball at all, really, apart from that one little opportunity when, unfortunately, Denise lost possession. But if they could squeeze out now, as soon as that ball goes back, if they could squeeze out a little bit and try to force the French to play further away from the goal.
0: Denise O'Sullivan trying to carry the French on the halfway line, but ball has come back to the French defenders. This is Samora. Samora plays it into the Irish half of the field. Knocked away down towards Caruso. Caruso trying to battle hard between two French defenders to get that ball, but it's gone back to Constance Picard, the West Ham goalkeeper, earning her 16th cap tonight. And she quickly plays it down towards the halfway line. France very much in control of this game so far, even though it remains at 0-0. You can hear in the background the noise level as the shot comes in from Mallard, and it's beaten away by Courtney Brosnan. Mallard got clear on the left-hand side of the Irish penalty area. Decent save from Brosnan. He's made a couple of saves in this game so far. You'd expect him to save, or her to save that. Such a high-quality goalkeeper he's seen, especially that one-handed tip-over save she made against the Netherlands. But again, Mallard had a real threat up front.
1: Yeah, and Brosnan is going to have to be on top form tonight because she is going to have a lot to do. That's expected. But I'm just looking at the shape of the Irish team at the moment. I think the units could squeeze a little bit tighter. There's lots of spaces in between the lines, and that this French team are adept at finding those half spaces and getting turned and running at the goal.
0: Samora plays it to Lacar, out to Baca, and then Gioro, their captain, wearing the captain's armband tonight, yellow one. French are deep in the Irish territory once again, and in the penalty area they are too. Mallard tries to get a ball across the area, but at the concession of a corner, Ireland getting caught, as you mentioned, Sue, time and time again down those channels, aren't they? And it's Carucci who's playing those balls forwards, and Mallard, a few moments ago, with that shot which Brosnan had to save.
1: Yeah, Gioro and Carucci are getting into the half spaces and finding the gaps because our units are too spread apart, and they're getting turned and playing those balls into the channel, which is causing us all sorts of trouble.
0: Slama Baca with the corner on the French right, but Ireland deal with that. Down towards the halfway line they come, trying to break out. Ball is slid out of play by Sandy Baltimore. It's going to be a throw to Ireland. They'll be happy with that. It's midway inside their own half of the field. That was headed away initially by Anna Patton, and Ireland down towards their own halfway line, hoping to get something into the French half of the field. Just need to kind of hold the ball up for a while and get a few players forward,
1: yeah,
0: as McCabe plays it forward.
1: Yeah, it's an opportunity. You would hope to have a little bit of possession. Unfortunately, then when we put it into touch needlessly, it doesn't help. But, you know, we need to be building on these opportunities, take our time on the ball, get a little bit of possession, build a bit of confidence, and try to turn the French and have them facing their own goal.
0: French trying to build again. 9 minutes in, no goals. Grenoble between France and the Republic of Ireland. Before this campaign, a bottom-seeded team had never avoided relegation in a Serie A group. Right now, Ireland are the best form team across the whole of League A qualifying. By rights, the Pot 4 team isn't expected to even stay in the league, let alone win two or three matches and be on the verge of winning the group. So it's incredible that we're actually at this stage against the mighty French, who are ranked number 7 in the world, and Ireland at 21, up a couple of places after the win against the Dutch.
1: Yeah, no, it is incredible. And even when we came up the last time to Group A a few years back, we went straight back down again. And the likes of Wales, Scotland tend to do it as well. Like they go up, they're not quite good enough to be up there. They come back down again. So to do what we've done so far in this campaign, it's really it's a fantastic achievement. And to go that one step better and win this group will be just, you know, something very, very special.
0: Yeah, it's to Wales' immense credit too as well. They beat Czechia 3-1 today to qualify themselves, so they've held their own in League A as well as the Republic of Ireland. Ball is out of play. It's going to be an Irish throw midway inside there. Own half of the field. It came off Delphine Cascarino.

0: Laugh, the 29-year-old who plays her club football in England with London City Lionesses. Ball's headed forward towards Denise O'Sullivan. Just too much on it there from Emily Murphy, and she can't pick it up. And the French again with Cascarino midway inside the Irish half of the field, just playing the ball around as they like, and Ireland chasing shadows just a little bit. We've gone past the 10-minute mark. Quite enough stadium here in this game in the Stade de l'Alpe in Grenoble. You hear it in the background every time the French go forward, the noise level goes up. Here is Gayoro midway inside the Irish half of the field, lays it out this near side to Alex Sambath. Sambath up towards Mallard, and Gayoro takes charge of that one, but a good challenge, and eventually it's knocked out of play. The ball by Mustaki down the line, cannons off Cascarino, so it's a throw to Ireland.
1: Yeah, at the moment it's too easy for Gayoro and Karachi to get on the ball in the middle of the park, and our midfielders need to get tight, and that was a problem in the first half against the Netherlands the other evening, and it didn't really impact the score at the time before we sorted it out, so it's something that we need to adjust to pretty quickly.
0: Katie McCabe with the throw, but it was straight to a French player there, and she tried to hammer it down the line, and it bounced away off Emily Murphy for a French throw. Katie McCabe can play with a bit of freedom tonight. I thought she was holding herself back just a little in the game against the Dutch on Friday night. Didn't want to get booked and miss this particular game, I thought. Quieter game from McCabe, but she has free reign tonight, I would say.
1: Yeah, I have to agree with you. She definitely was quiet through the night, and I felt that yellow card was playing on her mind.
0: Here's Delphine Cascarino down the right-hand side. The volume up again. Ireland eventually get a clear towards the edge of the area. Shot comes in, and it's deflected off an Irish foot there, and it's Céline Bacca with the shot from distance, and it's gone out for the second corner for the French in this opening half. Raiding down the right hand side with Cascarino, put the cross in, it was kneed out to Bacca, time to just set it up, and it flicked away off an Irish defender for a corner, and it was really, really dangerous.
1: Yeah, Bacca has a sweet left foot, she's known for that. She takes a lot of set play for the Dutch. Any free kick around the edge of the box, we'll see her on it, so that was definitely going places until it was deflected.
0: Carucci takes this corner, left footed to the edge of the 6-yard box where it's dealt with, but it drifts it out to the left hand side. Sandy Baltimore puts it back straight in again. A little flicked header from Mallard from the edge of the 6-yard box, but it doesn't reach its intended target. It's chipped it out harmlessly wide for an Irish goal kick. And well, so far so good. It was Lacar actually with that header, the Real Madrid player, but nothing on it from Ireland's point of view to trouble him, and it's going to be a goal kick.
1: Yeah, I think if we're set and we're in our defensive shape across the box and those crosses come in, we'd fancy ourselves all day to win those headers, and I think Caitlin Hayes proved that the other night in Cork. She won everything that came across the 18-yard box.
0: Yeah, brilliant at times, the Irish back three and obviously back five, and Ireland are going to get themselves a free kick on the halfway line. They'll take this. Lockhart going straight into the back of Caruso. Caruso felt that and went down immediately, and our Swiss referee Desiree Blanco gives a free to the Republic of Ireland. This is what they want, a chance to get the ball up into the French half of the field and do some work themselves, because in the 14 minutes or so we've seen so far, it's been all France,
1: yeah, and as we mentioned, they are excellent players, so that's going to be expected, but this is an opportunity to get a bit of a foothold in the game, and that's what we want from our centre forward. It was good play by Caruso. She felt the clatter, I suppose, in the back and went down, and that's what we need from our forwards, to hold up play and bring others into the game.
0: Well, Kelly McCabe was going to take that free kick, but she's been urged by Carla Ward to move forward. She's in midway inside the French half of the field. The ball's played up towards the edge of the French area, headed up in the air, headed back in by Caruso, and then knocked out of play, and just a little bit of pressure for the very first time in the game for the French as they just hack it out of play. It's going to be a throw to Ireland midway inside the French half of the field.
1: Yeah, and we're up the field now, and can we build some phases and get a little bit of good possession and try to cause some problems for the French like we have done in every game so far.
0: Coming up the quarter hour mark, it remains at 0-0. McCabe with his throw on their left hand side, gets the return ball from Caruso, plays it infield, but it's a misdirected pass, and Ireland needed to keep the pressure on. They're just this high press now, trying to keep the French in their own half of the field, and that's really worked well, because it's been knocked straight out of play by Gayoro under absolutely no pressure, until Ireland just pushed up in numbers and they got themselves a throw, which McCabe takes.
1: Yeah, and the French won't like being pressed high in their own half. They want to be able to have the freedom to play. Now, they are excellent at playing out, but you know that press worked really, really well, and we've now got a good bit of possession.

0: Coughed it up, and a little bit of diving around by Emily Murphy. She was trying to turn the French defender there, and in doing so, got a little clip and decided to go down instead of maybe running in after the ball, trying to earn the free. Referee wasn't conned by that.
1: Yeah, a little bit of miscommunication, I think, between Denise O'Sullivan and Emily Murphy, which side of the player to play the ball, and Emily Murphy tried to get that free kick, which, as you say, the ref didn't buy it.
0: And it's the ball down the line by Brosnan to Denise O'Sullivan. Denise O'Sullivan tries to clip it forward to the front two of Caruso and Murphy, but it's now with the French. But that little passage of play in the last while just gave Ireland a little foothold in the game.
1: Yeah, and it just gives the French a little something to think about. They know they have to also watch their back door while attacking, because we can't cause them problems if they allow us on the ball.
0: Last time France lost a competitive game at home was against England. That was in Saint-Étienne 2 years ago in the Nations League, ranked 7 in the world, as they mentioned. Ireland were 23 before the super victory over the Dutch on Friday night in Cork. They're up to 21 now. It remains at 0-0. We're in the 17th minute in Grenoble. France knocking the ball nicely around in the middle of the park. Guerrero has been shoveled forward by Samora, but it's not the best of passes, and Ireland are able to tidy up in the middle, and it's now towards Emily Murphy. Murphy caught a little back on the heels there, but the ball runs kindly for Caruso. Plays it to O'Sullivan, midway inside the French half of the field. Out to the far side it goes. Ireland's attack there just stunted a little bit, but it's played forward. A reverse ball, attempted reverse ball by Shiva. She plays it out the far side. Now there's a couple of Irish players in the penalty here. If they can get the ball in, it's gone back to Anna Patton. Patton drills it into the far post, but it's just too much on that, and it bounces harmlessly wide for a goal kick. But Ireland are gradually just getting into this game now. Start to string a few passes together.
1: Yeah, that was much better, and the defensive shape led to that getting on that ball. We were much more compact centrally. We cut out those spaces for the French midfield, and we were able to win the ball and then break on the attack. So can we now get that final pass, a better delivery into the box, especially when we have numbers in there?
0: Lockrock to Bacca. Bacca works her way up the line. Down goes to Jean-Francois into the middle to Mallard. Every time Mallard touches the ball, the Manchester United player, you can hear the little
1: anticipation,
0: and the noise level goes up. She scored against Poland on Friday in their 2-0 victory, and as I mentioned already, two goals coming on off the bench in Tala against Ireland. And the ball is played down towards the corner flag, and France can't believe they didn't get a corner there. Cascarina was convinced she could have actually put her foot in the ball there,
1: yeah,
0: and held it up before it went over the line, and it may have come off Sheba last, and she thought that there was going to be a corner for France, and the referee and the assistant on this side didn't give it. She was very bemused by that.
1: It definitely came off an Irish player, but we'll happily take that.
0: Courtney Brosnan plays some of her early career in France against actually some of these players who are playing today. Plays it out to Patton. Patton plays a long one into the French half of the field, but it's not to Ireland's benefit. Guerrero in the Irish half of the field now. Ireland are claiming offside against Mallard, and it's been given. Held the line nicely there, actually, the Irish back five. And the assistant flag on this near side goes up immediately. Quite a distance offside,
1: well,
0: but
1: off,
0: good presence of mind from the Irish defence just to hold that line.
1: Yeah, they held the line really, really well there to have the player offside. You know, we're building up from the back, which is good, and it's positive to see. I'd like to see Denise O'Sullivan maybe show for the ball a little bit more. She's somebody who could really get on that ball and link the defence with the attack. And at the moment, she seems to be playing for that second phase. So after we build up, she's there for the longer pass out of defence, which isn't always reaching her. So can she maybe get closer to the defenders and get on that ball?
0: And you can just hear, let's go, Ireland, let's go, from the little lot of Irish supporters who've made the journey to this stadium, which is the home ground of Grenoble Foot 38 and FC Grenoble Rugby. Stadio des Alpes in Grenoble. Ireland have got a free kick in the 21st minute in the French half of the field over on the right-hand side. Megan Connolly and Katie McCabe standing over it. Most of the Irish players now are camped on the edge of the French penalty area waiting for this

0: to come in. Some of the taller players from the back are up there as well. Anna Patton's made her way forward, the 27-year-old playing with Aston Villa these days. Carusa is there, and also Catherine Hayes, as the ball is played in. It's not the greatest of deliveries, it's straight down the throat of Constance Picard, the 27-year-old West Ham goalkeeper, who bowls it out. So there's a problem for Ireland. The ball is knocked back towards Brosnan, and it was just overhit. And Brosnan had to scurry back and collect that ball. Emily Murphy just overhit the back pass, and just for one moment there, Brosnan was concerned that it might have been rolling into the Irish net, but it stopped on the grass short, and she was able to pick it up. But just a little moment of anxiety for Ireland.
1: Yeah, I mean, I was saying to myself, that's great pace on the back pass, which is what you want, but I didn't realise it was
0: away from
1: the keeper.
0: Well, Emily Murphy and Kira Carusa are the two up front for the Republic of Ireland tonight. But they're at the other end of the pitch now with Mallard. Mallard's out the right-hand side, faced by Katie McCabe. Gets the cross in. Brosnan's going to claim this. Nice catch. Commands the area very well there. Courtney Brosnan, the 30-year-old New Jersey-born ex-West Ham and Le Havre player, now with Everton, her 57th international. Good catch on the edge of the six-yard box there.
1: Yeah, that's brilliant from your goalkeeper. That's what you want, coming and claiming anything that's in the six-yard box and setting us on the attack then if there's something on quickly.
0: Yeah, and that's one thing defenders love, is the goalkeeper is commanding behind them and have the confidence in her. We're reaching the midway point of the opening half. France nil, Ireland nil. It's a game Ireland have to win if they want to qualify automatically for the World Cup in Brazil. France just need the draw, and so far so good for them. Ireland haven't had a shot on the French goal so far in this game. There's been two which Brosnan had to deal with at the other end, but it remains at 0-0. Misplaced pass in the centre of the park by Megan Connolly, get the ball straight back to the French. And this is Anna Sombath on the halfway line. Sombath goes back to Mael Lacar. Lacar plays it out this near side on the halfway line to Taniba Samora. Paris Bourne plays with PSG. She made her debut, Lacar, in the 3-1 loss to the Republic of Ireland in Cork in 2024. So Gayoro into the penalty, goes the ball, tries to find Mallard out that left-hand side. Ireland deal with it initially, but here's, I was going to say a chance for Sandy Baltimore to get the ball in, but she got into the penalty area and then got herself up in a tangle of her own doing there and just tripped over in the penalty area. The noise level went up. Baltimore went down, but Megan Connolly's given the ball away again. This is dangerous for Ireland. This is Cascarino. Cascarino with the shot deflects away off an Irish foot, and eventually it's hooked over the crossbar. Ireland nearly the victims of their own downfall there. Megan Connolly looks a little bit timid, I think, in the middle of the park there, a little bit nervy, and she's given the ball away a couple of times so far. She's not taking control of that vital midfield role from her point of view.
1: Yeah, and there was great hold up play there by Carusa. I was saying that's exactly what you want your centre forward to do. She took two players out of the game and found simple pass to Megan Connolly, who just seems a bit heavy legged, wasn't able to reach the pass, and then gave the next ball away also. So something to keep an eye on, maybe, because it was a heavy pitch on Friday. There's a lot of running done, especially by the midfield three.
0: Yeah, they have the likes of Stapleton, Zoo, who's a little John who started the other night. Amber Barrett on the bench as well. Lucy Quinn, Finn Larkin, Noonan, Tyler Toland. That's some of the players on the bench for the Republic of Ireland tonight. No doubt we will see substitutions as the game unfolds. 25 minutes now almost on the clock. It's France nil, Republic of Ireland nil. Listening to this game live here on RTE Radio 1. And it's Ireland trying to make history. And the ball is on the area, and the defending to do with Mallard. Mallard gets the ball nicked off her toe by Katie McCabe, and it's eventually just pumped down the field by Hayes. And it's going to straight back to the French goalkeeper Picard, and a chance for the French to build again. And this is kind of like back to the opening pattern in the game, isn't it? Ireland had that little spell there where they got themselves a little foothold, but now it's back to the French again.
1: The French have all the possession, and you know, we haven't got Emily Murphy into this game yet. She absolutely terrorised the French in the first game in Tallaght Stadium. I'm sure they weren't too pleased to see her back in the team tonight, but she's playing higher, closer to Caruso, which is great, obviously, when we're attacking. But defensively, maybe she drops into midfield a little bit more, she might get on the ball, because she's well capable of running at defenders and taking players on.
0: Well, if Ireland do shock the footballing world and win away

0: to France. It'll be the first time a senior team of either male or female has topped the World Cup group. The men topped the group in Euro 88, but not on the World Cup. They have never topped the group. And this would be fairy tale stuff for the Republic of Ireland, Carla Ward's side, if she were to do it tonight, or they were to do it tonight. Here's Cascarino on the right-hand side, faced by McCabe, who does the sensible thing and just knocks it out of play at the expense of a corner. We're in the 27th minute, France nil, Ireland nil, Sue Roman corner for the French.
1: Yeah, and particularly, you talk about if we top this group, what a story it would be, particularly in the context, having come up from League B, it would be just an absolute phenomenal feat and achievement, and, you know, let's see if we can do it.
0: Quickly taken corner, up towards the Irish penalty area. It's played back to Carucci. Gayoro puts Emily Murphy on her backside with a nice little dummy there. Attempted ball into the Irish penalty area. It's charged down by Murphy and it's bounced down towards the halfway line. But Ireland were all back for the corner, so the French can pick it up on the halfway line. Now this near side it goes to Carucci, the 30-year-old from PSG, lays it inside to her captain, Grace Gayoro. 113 international caps for her tonight. London City Lionesses is her club. Out to Cascarino, hugging the right-hand touchline. Works her way into the Irish penalty area. He gets a reverse ball, heads it down, plays it back to Gayoro towards the back post. And it's just too much on that. And Ireland will be relieved to see that roll out of play on that far side for a throw. We're in the 28th minute. Remains 0-0.
1: Yeah, the gaps are just starting to appear in midfield there a little bit again. We have Gayoro, Carucci getting on that ball and even pulling wide, trying to move our midfield around and getting into those half spaces. So again, it's about concentration. It's about what passing on your player or else going with your player and lots of talking and communicating.
0: Pat takes the throw on that far side, but France have it again, despite the fact there's three Irish players around them. Back it goes into Megan Connolly. Connolly's given the ball away again, tried to play an inside pass to Denise O'Sullivan. And so far, the French have had seven attempts to Ireland's one. The French have had more on target. Ireland have had none so far. Now it comes to Sombat on the halfway line on the right-hand side from the French point of view. Plays it infield to Carucci. Back of Ireland into their defensive shell. Knocked down the line by Carucci. Just too much on that. Brosnan does really well to come to the right-hand side of a penalty area. And she actually had the ball in her hands and was sliding outside the penalty area and had the presence of mind just to stand up when nobody else was around her and then play a forward pass. She could have, you know, with the anxiety of it all, just slid outside the penalty area with the ball in hands. But that was good goalkeeping.
1: Yeah, very good awareness by Brosnan, you know, to come out and smother the ball in the first place and then realise she could have been handing outside the box. So fair play.
0: Denise O'Sullivan plays the ball inside to Aoife Mannion. Ireland trying to build now with Aoife Mannion. Plays it down to Caruso, who's down with Lacroix and does well to nick the ball off her on that right-hand side. And now here's a chance for Ireland because there's a couple in the penalty area, including Murphy. Caruso works her way in. That's played back and Ireland down towards the halfway line. Momentum just taken out of the game from their point of view just a little bit, but they have retained possession. Here's Chloe Mustaki. Mustaki's ball that was poor. She tried to play it into Marissa Shiva, but at least Shiva did the sensible thing and did a really good press there on the French, who knock it out of play. And coming up to the half hour mark, Ireland have got themselves a throw which McCabe will take deep inside the French half of the field.
1: Yeah, I don't know whether we were looking for Shiva there or McCabe to make that run in behind the full back, but either way, at least we held on to the ball through a throw-in.
0: Hold on to it there.
1: No.
0: Sorry, McCabe played up to Murphy and it bounced away off her knees, so that advantage given away. So throw to France, deep inside their half, level with the edge of the penalty area. Sombat to take it on their right-hand side. Down towards the halfway line it goes, and Mallard between two different, two Irish players. Loses possession, but then again Cascarino good enough to pick it up. Nice footwork by Cascarino, but you can't get past Katie McCabe. Comes off her knees. It's going to be a French throw though. They're quickly taken on the halfway line. Nice defending though by Chloe Mustaki. Took it away from Mallard and knocked it into the French half of the field. This time a better ball from Connolly. Connolly in midfield. Lays it off. Ireland lose possession, but pumped forward by Hayes. Hayes towards Caruso. Not the best of defending by Lacroix for France. And she plays it down towards the halfway line. And Ireland are

0: forward in this attack with McCabe. McCabe pointed the way to Shiva. Shiva plays it down the line looking for Murphy. Murphy under pressure, puts Samora under pressure indeed, but Samora just lets the ball run out of play. It's got to be a French throw in the 31st minute.
1: Yeah, we just need to take greater care of the ball when in possession. We're not having long spells in possession, so when we do have the ball, we need to be more precise with our passing and our movement.
0: Cascarino for France. And, oh, she's going to get herself the yellow card. She left lost. Yeah, it was a bit of a heavy touch, wasn't it, from Delphine Cascarino. And she put her foot out and hit Katie McCabe, and our Swiss referee, Desiree Blanco, decided that's a yellow card. It's the first one we've seen.
1: Yeah, it looked like she left a bit on McCabe. All right, I'd like to see it again.
0: To be quite honest,
1: I think McCabe
0: we got a chance to see that on replay.
1: Yeah.
0: And Cascarino did land a foot close to Katie McCabe, who jumped in the air like she'd been trod on. And the referee was fooled, I'm afraid.
1: Yeah.
0: That was not a free and certainly not a booking.
1: No.
0: And Cascarino couldn't believe it. Anyway, Ireland will take it. They got themselves a free in the 33rd minute on the left-hand side. And it is Connolly who takes a sweeper towards the back post. And Ireland have committed the foul as Hayes came forward, the Brighton player. Indeed, Tully Moustaki in there. And yeah, it's Moustaki, is it? Or it's Caruso.
1: Caruso,
0: a little push on one of the French defenders. And it's going to be a French free kick, and the chance has wasted, the opportunity wasted.
1: Yeah, again, you know, it's tidying up on things like that. We're getting free kicks and the delivery's poor, or we're giving away a silly free kick. We're not going to have...
0: Gayoro on the halfway line, under a little bit of pressure, just rolls the back to Larcroix. The football in Marseille before her move to Real Madrid. The 26-year-old Larcroix in her 40th international tonight, scored three times for her country. Good interception by Katie McCabe, midway inside her own half of the field, plays it to Connolly. Connolly, that nerves seem to be shaken off a little bit. Her passing is a little better now than we've seen in the opening few minutes. Nice ball up the line to pick out Caruso. Caruso now coming in field. She's got Murphy inside. Tries to play it towards Murphy. And that's the first real attack we've seen that's caused the French some pressure. Picard coming to the edge of her 6-yard box to dive on that ball. Murphy was lurking, and that was a really good ball down the line to pick out Caruso. It's just a pity it didn't reach Murphy.
1: Yeah, great run by Caruso. She held herself onside, tried to just get that ball in behind the defence. Murphy, unfortunately, the keeper cut it out. But that originated from Caitlin Hayes cutting out that press with a lovely clip ball out wide to Mannion. So really, really good play there by Ireland.
0: Well, defending to do. Carucci on the right-hand side with the ball back from Mallard. Midway inside the Irish half of the field. 34 minutes remains scoreless. Gayoro won the touch inside to release the French. And Cascarino looking for it now on the right-hand side. It's played to her. Level with the edge of the Irish penalty area on that right-hand side. Tries to get around McCabe. And McCabe slams it downfield, and it bounces away off the luckless Carrasco, or so to say,
1: Cascarino,
0: and it's going to be an Irish throw. You think I should remember the name Cascarino? We had Tony in our team.
1: For long enough
0: as well. Emily Murphy played the ball forward there, and I thought she was a victim of a heavy challenge from Sombat. Referee didn't give it that way, so the French can pick it up. And on towards the edge of the Irish penalty area before eventually it's McCabe who does the necessary, and with 10 minutes to go to half-time, plays it clear. Picked up by Larcroix. Larcroix on the halfway line. Ireland sitting deep. Every Irish player now in their own half of the field. The French tried to build it up with Larcroix on the left-hand side. Plays it to Sandy Baltimore. Baltimore, stylish footballer. But they lose possession as soon as they give her the G&G playing well montage there. She knocked it out of play. McCabe takes a long throw to Emily Murphy on the halfway line. A little fortunate there. Plays it back to Connolly. Connolly pumps it down to the right-hand side, but it's the player in blue has it. Plays it back to

0: Picard. And Picard, first time, the French goalkeeper down towards the halfway line. And just starting to grow a little bit of confidence here. McCabe lays it sideways to Chloe Mustaki. Inside it goes to Emily Murphy. And not for the first time, Murphy's touch isn't great. Yeah. She knocks it straight out of play.
1: Yeah, it's interesting. Herself or Denise, it's like as if they're not up to the level of an international match as much as the others, maybe from missing Friday, because both of them have been fairly quiet when they were the dominant players in the last four or five games. But, you know, we still nil all at halftime. That augurs well, because I'm sure they'll get better as the game goes on.
0: Yeah, they're under all sorts of pressure for the first 10 minutes of this game, but they've settled. France, vast amount of possession though, and have more as it's played in by Baka out to that far side. Baka gets it again. Inside it goes to Gayoro, the French captain, very experienced, the 28-year-old, remarkable collection of 113 caps for the French captain. Next to PSG, made her debut way back in 2017. And here she is on the ball again, midway inside the Irish half of the field. Ireland defending to do. Baka coming forward from her defensive position, lays it into Gioro, who's in the penalty area. It's gone back to Melvin Mallard, the striker, but she's out on the left-hand side at this stage, faced by Denise O'Sullivan. Plays a short pass inside to keep the ball in retention for the French. Carucci on the left-hand side of the penalty area, forced out by three in white, Ireland in white tonight. French in home blue. Out comes this near side. Sandy Baltimore switch wings from left to right. And on the right-hand side, plays it inside to Carucci. Carucci plays it inside herself, but that's good defending from Ireland. And Hayes, who came steaming out from the edge of the penalty area to play it down the line, but the intended target was Murphy. He's gone beyond her and is going out for a French throw on the halfway line.
1: Yeah, I actually thought Anna Patton there was impeded on the way out and possibly could have got a free kick. But, you know, the French are probing and probing, and when they look up, there's a white wall in front of them. And in fairness, we have two and three players around the ball all the time and forcing them to change direction. That's really, really good defensive shape at the moment.
0: Yeah, good defensive so far. And Brosnan, called upon, has made two decent saves and commanding our area so far, so good. Lacroix for France plays it out to Baltimore on their left hand side. Baltimore towards the edge of the penalty area, tries to skip by one, two, now three Irish defenders, retains ball, plays it out to Sombat. Sombat dinks it into the penalty area. It's just headed away by Patton, just tipped off the top of her head, drifted out to the left hand side. Here's Baka, plays it inside, gets a nice little reverse ball back into the penalty area, and is forced out of play by Anna Patton for yet another corner. It's the fifth in this opening half to the French.
1: Yeah, could Mannion have engaged Baca a little bit earlier there? I thought she could have, but perhaps, you know, she's a little bit fatigued from a...
0: Well, the French take the corners quickly, and they scored! What a beautiful goal that was too, and it was Melvin Mallard. An overhead kick, which clipped the underside of the crossbar in the 40th minute. And Mallard, the Manchester United striker, in her 41st international, scores her 14th international goal, scored two off the bench in the 2-1 win over the Republic of Ireland in Tala, and she's given the French the lead. And Ireland, victim of falling asleep from the quick corner, and France lead by a goal to nil.
1: Yeah, they weren't alert to that quick corner at all, and a great ball in. It was a lucky bounce up for Mallard, but what a super, super finish. And it was going to take a special goal reach to break down this defence, and I don't think Courtney Brosnan definitely had no chance with that. It just went in under the underside of the crossbar. Fantastic finish from a special player.
0: It really was a wonderful finish, wasn't it? The ball was dropping over her shoulder, and she, well, not quite a bicycle kick, but it was a kind of a side-on. But the way she hit it was pure power, and it just clipped the underside of the crossbar. Brosnan was underneath her, but there's no way she was going to stop that. And you have to say, on the balance of play and the shots and the chances they have created in this game, the French have deserved 1-0 lead.
1: No, for sure, they definitely do. And, you know, I think maybe, you know, this will obviously have to change the game plan for Ireland. You know, if we want to win this game, we have to be more on the offensive now and get that possession game going a bit better than it has been.
0: Caruso chases the lost cause and does well down on the French byline. Here's O'Sullivan on the Left-hand side, tries to reverse ball in towards Shiva. Shiva battling hard, though, against Gioro. Gioro goes to ground, and I think it's going to be a yellow card. Shiva battling just too hard, becomes the second to go into the referee's notebook, joining Delphine Cascarino, booked earlier in this half.
1: Yeah, there was a bit of sixes and sevens there, but at the end then, I think Shiva really just held Gioro back and made it too obvious for the referee not to book her.
0: In the 42nd minute, France 1, Republic of Ireland 0. Goal scored a few minutes ago. Just joined us by Melvin Mallard, her 14th international goal, and what a special finish it was. But Ireland guilty of switching off, allowing the French to take a quick corner into the penalty area. It came, and that snapshot over her shoulder from Mallard has given France a 1-0 lead, and this would be enough for them to top the group and qualify automatically. Remember, Ireland have to win, and in fact, even if Ireland equalised, that would still be enough for the French to top the group. But Ireland would be into the playoffs, which would be incredible in itself. And there's the French referee who wants, I think it's Denise O'Sullivan, she wants to have a word with, because she's committed a foul on the halfway line. In fact, it's Megan Connolly, my apologies, she's having a word with, but no time. This time, no yellow card for her.
1: Yeah, the referee seems to be fairly consistent with that, any type of physical play. So, you know, the Irish players just need to be very careful.
0: In the 43rd minute, France 1, Ireland 0. And deservedly so. Sandy Baltimore. She keeps switching wings from left to right. Baltimore's class. Cascarino as well stays on that right-hand side, and then they keep switching wings. It really is top-class opposition we're facing here tonight. Ireland 21 of the world, the French at 7.
1: Yeah, the top three for France that really are world-class players, there's no doubt. They would grace any team. They can play anywhere across the front three, the movement at ease. They really are superstars.
0: Yeah, they have given the ball away, though, and there's a clash from the edge of the penalty area. Denise O'Sullivan tried to loft the ball to an empty net as Picard came from her goal and had a clash there with Caruso, is it?
1: Caruso, yeah.
0: Yes, Caruso. Both have gone to ground. It fell to Denise O'Sullivan, and thought the referee was actually going to stop the play there, but she tried to loft it over the prone players. What happened there was that Picard came from her goal, tried to clear the ball between the legs of Caruso, smacked into her, and both went to ground. And O'Sullivan picked it up, but the referee didn't blow the whistle. So that was a chance.
1: Yeah, I think O'Sullivan should have taken another touch there. She was in acres of space. The keeper was down. There was nobody back. She definitely could have taken a touch and potentially clipped it into an open goal. But, you know, there was good closing down by Caruso. It was, you know, maybe it was a 70-30 ball against her, and she still went for it, and she's come out hurt from the clash with the goalkeeper. But really, really good play.
0: We're into the last minute now. There is a break in play. It gives the chance for the Irish players, and indeed the French as well, to come to the sideline, get further instructions, and have a little water break. France leading by a goal to nil. It was Mallard's goal in the 40th minute that separates the sides, of France leading by a goal to nil as we come towards half time. Managed by Laurent Bonatti, the 56-year-old, who was the interim manager at Saudi Arabia's men's side at one stage. Thankfully, Caruso and Picard are on their feet again, and we can resume with a goal kick. So the referee didn't blow the whistle, so
1: no,
0: that was
1: a chance missed.
0: Yeah, a chance missed for Denise O'Sullivan. There was two French players back there, all right, but O'Sullivan had the ball just inside the French half of the field, looked up, saw the empty goal, tried the lob from a long, long way out, but there was nobody in front of her, and the two players were on the ground, and as you say, Sue, she probably should have taken the opportunity to move the ball forward and taken a step or two. There's going to be 1 minute of added time. We're into that now as the ball drifts out of the play for a French throw deep in the Irish half of the field.
1: Yeah, she definitely had more time. She probably just didn't realise. I guess you'd want a ball like that to fall to McKay, because she definitely has the technique to hit something like that first time and put it on target.
0: That is Katie McCabe, born in Kilnamana in Dublin. Gary played, brother, played for Shamrock Rovers and Bray Wanderers over the years. And, well, McCabe tarries too long on that. The referee's reversed the decision here and given a throw to France, and McCabe just one or two boos you can hear.

0: just tossed the ball away over the French player's head, and she couldn't be booked for that. A bit impetuous.
1: Yeah, how often do you see that, though, the referee reversing a throw-in? You get a warning first, generally, and I'm not sure she did.
0: Well, there's only seconds to go, and Ireland have defending to do. Hooked up over her head by Chloe Mustaki, but it's still bouncing around the Irish penalty area. Here's Mallard. Oh, and she's got the ground. The referee wags the finger and says no penalty. The minute is up now. France still leading by a goal to nil. And there goes the half-time whistle. So Melvin Mallard, the 25-year-old, has given France the lead at halftime. It's France 1, Republic of Ireland 0. We'll be hearing from the panel after this break.
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2: 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France versus the Republic of Ireland, live.
0: Well, the French take the corners quickly. Beautiful goal that was too, and it was Melvin Mallard, an overhead kick which clipped the underside of the crossbar in the 40th minute, and Mallard, the Manchester United striker, in her 41st international, scores her 14th international goal, scored two off the bench in the 2-1 win over the Republic of Ireland in Tala, and she's given the French the lead, and Ireland victim of falling asleep from the quick corner, and France lead by a goal to nil.
6: And that is the moment which has separated the sides. That goal coming in the 40th minute. France leading the Republic of Ireland by a goal to nil in Grenoble. Netherlands leading Poland by a goal to nil in the other game, which is ongoing in the group. So as it stands, France top of the table, 13 points, 2 clear of the Netherlands. The Republic of Ireland third on 9, and Poland, the chasing pack, with just a point at the bottom of the table. This is Damien O'Mara in the company of Paul Corrie and Áine O'Gorman. Listen, Áine, you're never going to be happy being 1-0 down away from home, but overall, how do you reflect on that first half performance?
7: No, look, I think we stayed in the game as long as we could, despite all the possession France had. I think they didn't create any clear-cut chances, didn't really trouble us. A few shots, wayward shots, but then we switch off, short corner, Selma Basha.

0: wayward shots. But then we switch off, short corner. Selma Basha delivers the corner. Mallard, excellent finish inside the box. A great technique, executed brilliantly. Overhead kick, comes in off the top of the crossbar, and there's little Courtney Brosnan in the goal could do. Despite that, Keira Caruso had a really good moment down the right-hand side from Aoife Mannion pass. It was Emily Murphy making it into the box, but the goalkeeper came to claim it. Denise O'Sullivan then, there was a collision with the goalkeeper on Keira Caruso. Denise O'Sullivan with a chance to, from a long-range effort, and we see that go wide as well. Look, I think, Carla, the players will be happy enough. It's a really big shift out there. I don't think we can underestimate this French team, and hopefully there'll be fresh legs coming on.
1: That's the problem, isn't it, Paul? Like it comes back to that clinical aspect that, you know, France haven't produced that many clear-cut chances but lead by a goal to nil. And, you know, it comes back to Friday night, three shots on target, three goals for the Republic of Ireland. Like we need to maximise more what few opportunities we've been able to create.
2: Yeah, I think starting with the French goal, the disappointing thing from Carla Ward's perspective would be that it's a set piece that's taken quite quickly. Megan Connolly probably doesn't get a great contact on it. Maybe looking back, she can get a little bit more height or distance in the header. So that's slightly disappointing. But yeah, we're going to have to do more with the ball now, given that France are ahead. If you look at the possession from the first half, we only had 29% of the possession and we only had one touch in the French box. So we're going to have to do more, and that might mean that Carla Ward's going to have to take a couple of risks, Damien. Like, we've been very solid with that back five throughout this campaign. Unfortunately, tonight, we might need to break away from that given the scoreline. But it is vitally important that, you know, we just remain in this game. You know, 1-0 is not the worst scoreline. You nick one back and then there's everything to play for. But it's going to be very difficult. I mean, you look at the quality of the French side. We're finding it very hard to get out and buy 5 or 10 passes. And that can be draining. And that psychologically can take a lot out of you. So it's a huge ask. But, you know, still very much in this. And maybe a gamble or two from Carla Ward off the bench and it changes things.
1: How satisfied would you be with the performance overall?
0: Yeah, look, they'll be disappointed in the nature of the way they conceded a goal. I think we'll be disappointed that we haven't exploited them channels a little bit better, just shown a little bit more quality on the ball. But this is a really good French side. I think hopefully we'll see the introduction of Jesse, who came on and made a really big impact the other night.
1: We look at it, we talked before the game about the inclusion of Emily Murphy and Denise. There's a little bit of sluggishness there that, you know, you can maybe see in their legs that they haven't had game time of late compared to other players who are bouncing into the game off the back of Friday.
0: Yeah, Damien, look, they've been big players for us throughout this campaign, so it would have been difficult to leave them out, but they're 45 minutes under their belt now coming into the second half. And look, I think Jesse hopefully will come into the game. I think she'll be able to pick the ball up off the defence and make something happen going forward.
1: Just briefly, would you look to make changes? Like we saw it at halftime on Friday, there were big calls made and they paid off. Is it too early for that to be? Well, it's not about panicking, it's about restructuring to get back into the game.
2: I'd probably give it 10 minutes, Damien, and see what the flow of the second half is like. If it's similar to what we saw in the first half, I don't think I would delay too long. To Anya's point, you know, Abby Larkin and Jesse were two very good options and I wouldn't wait too long. I'd probably look at maybe sacrificing one of the back five, putting an extra body into midfield and see whether or not we get a kick out of that.
1: Okay, we've the Republic of Ireland trailing France by a goal to nil at half time in Grenoble. A reminder, Ireland, a victory tonight would see them qualify automatically for the World Cup next summer. They have already guaranteed themselves a place in the playoffs and will be seeded for those playoffs later on in the year. So France leading the Republic of Ireland by a goal to nil, Netherlands leading Poland by the same scoreline. So as it stands, France top of the group, 2 points clear of Netherlands, with Ireland back in third place. Quick break to take, back in a moment.
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4: And you're very welcome back to the programme. The Republic of Ireland trailing France by a goal to nil at half-time in Grenoble. So France on course to top the group as it stands and qualify automatically for those World Cup finals in Brazil next year. Paul Curry and Áine O'Gorman are with me in studio. We were chatting there just before the break about the prospect, Paul, of changes at half-time. It's one of those strange conundrums to be in, because certainly we haven't been outplayed in that first half. You don't want to throw the baby out with the bathwater. So do you give it a little bit of time to bed in and maybe restructure slightly at halftime and then see where you go from there?
5: Yeah, I think so. I think Carlo would make minor changes to maybe the shape or the setup or how we're setting up in possession of the ball. But I think you also have to pay respect to France, Damien, in the sense that you can't go for too soon, because if you do and if you open up gaps within, you know, your own half, they can easily pick you off. So yeah, it'll be minor tweaks to begin with, and then it'll be personnel changes off the bench, I would say, by 55, 60 minutes, and see what it is we can do to maybe just penetrate the French a little bit more.
4: But like, I know it's not a night for moral victories, but we have to be realistic as well on you that, like, we are facing one of the best teams in the world. Like, we've been there, we've been thereabouts, we're certainly not being outplayed, but it's just about developing that composure over the course of the 45 minutes, because listen, we know an onslaught will come.
6: Yeah, absolutely. I think I agree with Paul. You can't open up too early. This French side is too good. They'll just pick you off and exploit the gaps you leave. Can we look for a little bit more composure in possession, a little bit more rest in our own play to regroup, get off the pitch? And I definitely would make a substitution. I would bring Jessie on without a doubt. I think she would actually bring a lot to this team and make a big impact.
4: So who would you forsake?
6: Probably Marissa Shiva. I think she's given a lot throughout this campaign, but just I think the quality Jessie possesses. I think she's probably unlucky not to start tonight. I think it's coming down to managing her minutes, in fact. But yeah, I definitely have her in there.
4: But it's a different game for Marissa Shiva, Paul, than it was on Friday night in terms of the ability to get into the game, the ability to cause that French defence trouble.
5: Yeah, and let's pay respect to Marissa Shiva. The way she plays in that Irish jersey, she gives a lot. Mm-hmm. Like, she gives an awful lot. So that must be very difficult to turn around twice in the matter of a couple of days. And, you know, it's not just herself. Megan Connolly and Denise have probably struggled to get on the ball. I wouldn't be against Damien, you know, just squeezing up the pitch a little bit more, maybe playing with a little bit of a higher line, even Courtney's starting position being a little bit further forward and trying to play more of the game in the French half. When we have had possession of the ball, some of it or a lot of it has been in our own sort of defensive third. Can we push the French back and apply
4: that's been,
5: a bit more
4: that's
5: pressure?
4: Been the story of this squad for quite some time. We talked about that on Friday night, that they put the fear of God in you at times, the way they try to play out from the back and play deep.
5: And that's bravery.
4: You know, sorry.
5: There's
4: you
5: a lot
4: know,
5: to be respected about that.
4: The tacticians will commend the low block and everything else, but is there a time and a place to just play smart and try and get the ball further up the pitch
5: and reduce
4: the gap, say, between defence and, you know, attack, in order not to bring pressure back upon yourself?
5: Yeah, and it's quality ball into Caruso and Emily Murphy. That's really what you need, and then you can kind of latch on to them with a couple of runners from midfield and you can build from there. But it's very difficult to do against a very well set up French side, but I would be in favour of trying to play more of the game in the French half, try press them back, win throw-ins, win set pieces and see what it is we can do. We had two set pieces in that first half, neither materialised into anything. One went straight into the goalkeeper's hands, another one was a free out. They're the type of moments where you got to make a little bit more of them.
4: On the balance of that first half, where can you see somewhere that Ireland can hurt this French team?
6: Yeah, look, I think any time we've caused problems or had little spells in possession, it's been the ball into Keira Caruso's feet. Just that hold-up play. She's won free kicks early doors and it allows us to get up the pitch and press the French higher up the pitch as well. So, yeah, for me, can we use that Caruso in defeat, hold up play and get bodies forward and then play off her?
4: And we are talking about a situation as well where we do have the potential to bring game changers off the bench. We do have players that can impact the game if we can stay in the fight.
6: Absolutely, Damien, it's a great position to be in, and that's what I mean. That let's not open up too early here. We're only 1-0 down. We get a goal back, get a bit of momentum and it's game on.
4: And again, look, I know, again, it's not a night for moral victories. It's not a night to... But we do need to contextualise things, that this is one of the best teams in the world. And had we been here at the start of this campaign saying we'd be at half time in Grenoble with an opportunity to qualify.

0: automatically, if we can turn a game around, you'd have taken the arm off you for it.
1: Absolutely, Damien. I think we were delighted the position we were in before we went into the Netherlands game on Friday night, that we just secured third spot, and that was the goal going into this. So to be in this position 45 minutes to go and still within reach of qualifying for the World Cup.
0: How important, Paul, are these opening 10 or 15 minutes of the second half now, just to try and consolidate our place in the game and listen, not to let it get away from us?
2: Yeah, first and foremost, contain the French. Try limit the amount of chances that they have and see, can we buy a little bit more possession? See, can we get balls down the channels of the French back four and try to get our front two into the game?
0: Second half about to get underway. Let's rejoin Sue Ronan alongside John Kenny.
3: Thank you very much. Yeah, France leading by a goal to nil at half time. No changes on either side. You mentioned the Netherlands leading Poland by a goal to nil. That would move to second place in the group, but Ireland would qualify in third for the playoffs. And the playoffs are actually quite complicated in the fact that the first protocol in the playoffs would be Ireland would have a two-leg affair and then move on after that. But as I say, don't want to get too bogged down on that. Interesting scoreline from one of the groups there. England lead Ukraine 2-0 and Iceland 0, Spain 3. That means if it stays that way, looks like it will too, Spain will top that group and England will go to the playoffs as well. So that would be interesting. Anyway, Ireland about to face the French in the second half, who will kick off, playing from right to left as we look at it in this second half in blue. No changes at half time. Irish team is Mannion, Hayes, Patton, Mustaki and McCabe across the back. Mannion and McCabe obviously offering with Shiva Connolly and O'Sullivan in midfield, Caruso and Murphy the front two for the Republic of Ireland. The panel suggests maybe Jessie Zhu coming on. What do you think, Sue Ronan?
4: Yeah, I thought she affected the game really positively when she came on at halftime in Cork on Friday. So I certainly wouldn't be concerned about bringing her on. She gives us legs, she gives us technical ability in the middle of the park, and I thought she was very, very good. So I think maybe 10, 15 minutes if nothing's happening, if we haven't got a foothold or, you know, we're looking to get that foothold, I think I'd be looking at bringing Jessie and probably Abby Larkin also.
3: Yeah, we'd be looking for a goal though as well. So Barrett's on the bench and she's the super sub, isn't she?
4: She is, and in fairness to her, she's gotten two vital goals for us. But yeah, I think maybe she's someone you might bring on a little bit later. But look, to be fair to Carla Ward, she showed she was brave through the night. She went 4-4-3-3 in order to win the game. And, you know, I'd expect her to do something here as well if there's still an opportunity to try and win this match.
3: And the fact that, as Paul Curry mentioned there, it's still only 1-0, even though the French have been dominant in the first half. The ball is played up towards Murphy in the French half. Tries the reverse ball. Nice one, too, to O'Sullivan. O'Sullivan tries to lay it inside towards Shiva, but she's beaten to it. But the ball is only played down to Murphy again. A good break for Ireland in the early stages of this second half. Ball is played to Murphy midway inside the French half of the field. Back to goal. Back to Connolly it goes, in towards Shiva. Shiva trying to spin away from her marker. Plays the ball back to Hayes and Patton out this near side. Now looking for the ball and expanding that notion from Paul Curry in a second. But it is still Ireland pressing forward with Mannion. And it's Caruso inside the penalty area, has to spin away. Plays the ball back. It's not the best of balls, but it's pinging around the French penalty area. O'Sullivan is underneath it, and Ireland putting a bit of pressure on the French, really pushing up on the French defence, who are really battling hard to try and get the ball away. And Murphy wins it back well, and it's played into the penalty area to Caruso. Does a really nice spin and plays the ball back to Anna Patton. Patton plays it to Connolly in a midpoint position of the French half of the field. The French were defending to do in the early part of the second half. We're in the 48th minute. The French leading by that Mallard goal on the 40th minute mark. Hayes on the halfway line. Plays it to Mustaki. Outside of her is McCabe. McCabe holds the ball. Balls around the ground from the French supporters. Paul Curry, as I mentioned, says the France lead by a goal to nil. Arne Nick one back. Suddenly the pressure's back on the French again.
4: Yeah, and there's really good positive play so far since the second half has begun. Nice passage of possession by Ireland, pushing high, not letting the French out when we do lose it. So yeah, can we keep that up?
3: Well, they've lost possession now. Carucci on the left-hand side, inside the Irish half of the field. Good battling by O'Sullivan, tries to win it back, but it's gone back to the French captain, Grace Chioro. Giorgio on that left-hand side.

0: French playing from right to left in the second half. That's a push by Caruso. And on the French player, down in a heap goes Orléans Jean-Francois from Aston Villa. And it's going to be a free kick to France. That's definite push in the back. Two bookings in the first half, by the way. Delphine Cascarino for the French, and Marissa Shiva got a yellow in the first half as well. We're in the 49th minute. France 1, Ireland 0. Defending to do. Ball is up towards Mallard. Mallard might get around the back of Brosnan here, but it's not going to fall her way. And that is very calm by Aoife Mannion, who just turned back in towards her own goal there. And instead of bringing the ball towards the sideline, that was, I'll tell you, heart in mouth time there. But Mannion was really cool under pressure. But they've lost possession, Ireland, now out on that right-hand side. Nothing to do with Mannion. She did really well there. Gayora lays the ball into the penalty area. And that's good anticipation by Kathleen Hayes. Plays it out the left-hand side from Ireland's point of view. And here's McCabe. Shovels it forward to Denise O'Sullivan. That's a heavy touch by O'Sullivan. She's given the ball straight back to the French. And Carucci at the far side has gone towards Cascarino, but a good sliding challenge prevents her getting it there from Aoife Mannion. It's going to be a throw. And that's, Ireland have been guilty of that. Now, I don't want to be too critical about Ireland, who are really battling hard out there, but they've been guilty of too many heavy touches of Sullivan, and in particular in the first half, Megan Connolly. They've just got to get the ball to feet and put their foot on the ball and not get too over-anxious, I think, at times.
1: Yeah, it was hard to in mouth stuff there with Mannion playing out from the back and a few other passes, and we did it really, really well and played the ball, you know, good passes to feet and accurate passing. But then when it seems to be more simple, we're getting caught, and as you say, you know, silly touches or heavy touches. So it's something we need to really cut out, because we're being closed down very, very quickly by the French.
0: The French get the ball into the penalty area. Once again, good stuff from Courtney Brosnan, commanding in her area, the 30-year-old from Everton, 57 caps for tonight, born in New Jersey, is the FAI Senior Player of the Year twice in 2022 and 2023. Ireland's number one, and a wonderful display against the Netherlands on Friday. One save in particular, one-handed over the crossbar. It was a fantastic save, that really was. And she's made a couple of saves in this game. Ireland now pressing with Murphy on the left-hand side. Has to halt her forward progression there because Sombath has just stopped that, but she's able to retain possession, and in it comes to O'Sullivan in the 52nd minute. France leading by a goal to nil. Arna spread the play to Patton. Patton just cushions a pass inside to Hayes, makes her way forward into the French half of the field in the central position, chops it out to the far side towards McCabe, but just too much on it. McCabe with the applause to Hayes as she tried to just open up the play from that central position out to the left-hand side, but just too much on it for French throw.
1: Yeah, the idea was right. It was just overplayed. But, you know, already we have looked more confident in possession. We're knocking it around. We're getting players into the little half spaces. We've seen Emily Murphy on the ball probably more in, even in these first few minutes, than we did in the first half. So that's also a positive.
0: Ball to O'Sullivan's feet, edge of the area. Emily Murphy tumbles to the ground. Referee says no foul. French get on with it quickly. Lays it out that far side to Baltimore. Baltimore plays the ball inside to Gayoro, the French captain, on the halfway line. And they switch it out to this near side to Baca. Takes it on the chest first and then lays the ball to feet. That's good stuff from Baca. That's the way to control a ball, all right. Carucci lays the back to Jean-Francois. And along the line it goes, switching it from left to right. But a keep ball from the French, who decide that they're just going to roll it back to their keeper, Constant Picard. And two French titles with PSG, Picard. They just signed for the Hammers as well, earning a 16th cap tonight. Big money transfer there. Back out under a little bit of pressure from Denise O'Sullivan again, rolls it back to Picard. Arnon with this high press now and again, with the French on the ball deep in their own half of the field.
1: Yeah, and the French are just trying to knock a few passes around there and take a little bit of momentum away from us as we were starting to get a little bit of a foothold in the game.
0: Carucci works away in field towards the edge of the Irish penalty area, placing the goal scorer Mallard, gets the ball back again. Carucci lining up the shot, left footed, just couldn't keep the shot down. And that was good play by Carucci. Sakina Carucci, the 30-year-old from PSG, she one of the Centurions as well, our 102nd cap tonight, next of Lyon. In fact, won the Champions League in 2020 with Lyon. But that shot up and over the crossbar. And France peppering shots in on the Irish goal, but no problem on that occasion for Brosnan.
1: Yeah, and that's the class of the French team. You know, they can just 1-2 pass, inject a bit of pace and get a good shot away. You know, and that they're not ranked in the top 5, 6, 7 for no reason and challenging for medals in tournaments.
0: Mallard

0: Both 30-year-olds in the Irish team. Brosnan's 30, Mannion is 30, so is Hayes, Mustaki, McCabe. All 30 years of age, along with Kira Carusa, and she has the ball now, goes to ground. Irish supporters on the far side on their feet looking for a free kick. Doesn't come their way. Picout has it now. The French goalkeeper protecting yellow. Oh, sorry, a bit yellow. Colourblind. She's actually all in orange as well. Out is near the side. It comes to Sandy Baltimore. Baltimore plays it to side, but it's a poor pass. And it's picked up by O'Sullivan. Plays it towards Emily Murphy. But Murphy was back on her heels again there. She was pointing at something else and not concentrating on the ball. And as a result, the French pick it up. That wasn't good play from Murphy. The ball, nothing wrong with the ball from O'Sullivan. It's just that Murphy was back on her heels.
1: Yeah, I thought she was looking for the ball. She played a bit ahead of her. I thought maybe it wasn't a great pass. But yeah, Murphy maybe should have been able to protect it a bit better. But again, it's that too. Murphy has started this half a little bit better. Denise definitely is not as sharp, looking as sharp as she usually is.
0: She's just giving it away to Gioro on the left-hand side of the Irish penalty area. Yeah, O'Sullivan's not as sharp as she has been in the past, but missing that game and not being up to full match fitness, but I suppose in the psyche as well, about this team that played so wonderfully well to beat the Dutch on Friday. But anyway, no change in the Irish team so far. Still the starting 11 that we started with. We're in the 56th minute. Still France leading by a goal to nil. This will be the time of the game that Carla Ward will be talking to her assistants as well, looking to perhaps make a change, but nothing so far. Ball in towards Mallard, intercepted. And it is Mannion who plays it down towards the halfway line. Murphy tries to, as the ball behind her, just to flick it forward, but doesn't come off and falls at the feet of Alice Sombat. Sombat plays it into Orlane Jean-Francois, Aston Villa. At this near side it comes to Baltimore, beaten though by O'Sullivan. Good challenge there by O'Sullivan. Chip forward to Carusa on the halfway line. A little back header from Carusa. Played on stage for San Diego Waves in the United States, but is now in Denmark with HB Koch, the 30-year-old, winning her 46th cap tonight. Can I say, Carusa really is working hard up there, trying to hold the ball up to allow other teammates to come up alongside her. It's a tough thing to do against a team like this.
1: Yeah, it's a thankless task, and you know, it's important that we try to give her something to work with. Sometimes the ball is coming up around her mouth and it's difficult to control it, you know, and we have time at the back. Can we pick a better pass out? Can the midfielders show in the half spaces for those balls and it's built through the units, and then get a better pass to Caruso when she's not so well marked?
0: Sullivan, pulled back by Sandy Baltimore on the right-hand side for Ireland, just inside the half. And they get themselves a free kick. Cork girl just spins away and claims the free from Desiree Blanco, our Swiss referee. 58 minutes almost on the clock. Ireland trailing by a goal to nil. France's 2-0 win in Gdansk against Poland put them top of the group. Melvin Mallard and Sandy Baltimore, the goal scorers there. And that clean sheet for France was the first since June of 2025 against Belgium when they won 5-0. And that ended a 13-game run of conceding at least one goal, the longest in the women's side history. So if Ireland can get one here and get back to 1-1, well, you never know. It's a slender lead, even though the French have had a lot more possession. But Ireland look a little better unit in the second half. Little step over by Carusa. Gets the ball back again in the penalty area by O'Sullivan. That's good defending back there by Lacroix. Just saw the danger of the O'Sullivan 1-2 with Carusa, who does a nice little dummy to let the ball in towards O'Sullivan's feet. And there was half a chance, but good defending. But Ireland have it again. France backpedaling a little bit as the ball is played forward by Patton to Connolly. Connolly. That's the ball inside again to Aoife Mannion, and once again a heavy touch gives the ball straight back to the French, who just need to put their foot on the ball occasionally and just take control rather than letting it hit them, because as soon as it hits them the French pounce and they have with the ball on the halfway line. Caruso is trying to get back. Ball is up towards Mallard. It just comes off the Irish defender first. Mallard with a shot, but it's defended well by Anna Patton. Back towards Mallard on the edge of the penalty area. She's dangerous. She scored a brilliant goal in the 40th minute to give the French a 1-0 lead as we're coming up to the hour mark. France leading by a goal to nil. And comes that, Sandy Baltimore. In fact, it's back, I should say, with the left foot drive from
2: miles away.

0: injury. But that was really good defending by Larkar, who just got back in time to get that ball clear as the ball was playing in towards Caruso. But it was intelligent stuff from Caruso, wasn't it?
1: Yeah, and it was a nice play. If we could just take our time, that final pass, you know, don't rush that final pass, because at times we just overhit or underhit the ball.
0: Well, they've lost possession in their own penalty area. But Brosnan to the rescue.
1: Yeah, and again, it's from ambitiously playing out from the back, and it's okay if it's on, but if it isn't, can we get it up the pitch quicker?
0: Well, that's much better from Murphy. Took the ball on her hip, dropped it to her knees, spun away from the fence defender, and there's another booking. And this time, it's Samora, there, number three, who gets the yellow card, the second French player. And it is Jesse Zhu who's coming on for Megan Conley, right on the hour mark. And Jesse Zhu, the West Ham United player, on for her 20th cap into midfield. It's an expected

0: ways the pair, in fact, wants to have a quick word to the two of them. Lockhart got in front of Hayes, and just a little bit of argy-bargy, and she says, just calm it down. She's dished out three cards so far, has referee Blanco to Samora and Cascarino and Marisha Shiva from the Republic of Ireland. Nothing in that, really, but the referee just says, all right, then, calm it all down.
1: Yeah, and I think the referee's not shy about showing cards, all right, but she did the right thing there.
0: Yeah, I think the referee's done it all right so far. The only one blot in her notebook, sorry for the pun there, was the yellow card for Cascarino.
1: Yeah.
0: What was Baca doing there? She was trying to get the ball clear, took her eye off it, and it swung off both feet and went out for a throw for Ireland. And it's played up towards Caruso, does well to keep it in play. And Murphy tries to battle hard. Once again, it's just a bit of a heavy touch from Murphy, and it's gone out for a French throw. And I don't know, Murphy just isn't at the pace of this, I don't think. She did really well, actually, when the ball came up to her initially to get that free.
1: Yeah.
0: But it's just too many heavy touches from Murphy so far, for my liking. I don't know what Ward may be thinking. Maybe it's a former international manager herself who run him up to you.
1: Yeah, no, she has. She's definitely has not had the same impact on the game as she has in other matches. Her touch has been heavy. It's been a bit better early in the second half, but the last couple of times when the ball's come up to her, the touch has been heavy. She's been a bit indecisive. But as I mentioned, I've said the same about Denise O'Sullivan, which is unusual for Denise because, you know, normally that's one of her strengths on the ball, and she doesn't make any mistakes with her passing. And as she's done now, set a lovely ball down the line to Mannion.
0: No, it was a really class ball down to Mannion, who tried to engineer a move by playing inside to come up the French player last, but a quick throw to Caruso, and Ireland have got themselves a corner. It's their first one, and it comes in the 63rd minute. That was a really intelligent ball by O'Sullivan down the line to Mannion. Mannion played it off the French player, got the throw, took it quickly to Caruso, and she's fashioned this corner. So this is a chance from a set piece for Ireland, no doubt about it. And McCabe's delivery.
1: Yeah, the delivery here is really important, and you'd expect nothing but a really good delivery by Katie McCabe. And it's about the movement in the box now and the desire to get your head on the end of it.
0: Two hands in the air. Katie McCabe from the right-hand side. Left-footed, shovels it towards the back post. Hayes is in there, heads it into the penalty area. I was in the penalty area when she headed it, I should say, but the French have broken up that play, sadly. And, well, that's good battling by McCabe to try and win it back initially, but the French player bangs it off her feet back, and it's gone out for a goal kick, so a chance lost. Hayes was all on her own out there, just tried to cushion the header across the area, but it just kind of looped in, really, and there was no real threat.
1: No, and it seemed to go where it was intended to go, because the other players made runs towards the near post and left Hayes at the far post all alone, but she was stationary. She wasn't sort of coming onto it to get a good cross back, the ball back across the face of the goal.
0: France 1, Ireland 0. We're in the 64th minute. The ball's all the way back to Courtney Brosnan. Ireland need to win to qualify automatically for Brazil. And as we heard, the Netherlands were beating Poland by a goal to nil. And they will move into second place in the group. It matters not, because Ireland are defending to do. In fact, Mallard breaking clear on the left-hand side. Flag's going up on the far side. And it's going to be a free kick for the Republic of Ireland for that offside. Mallard just getting forward. Well, actually on second
1: she was on,
0: look.
1: I think,
0: and the Netherlands 2-0 up against Poland now, so they're up in the second place as it stands. But that's not unexpected. Yeah, they would, if it stays this way, France would stay on 13, or move to 13, I should say, Netherlands on 11, and Ireland would stay on 9 and finish in third with Poland bottom of the group. Still a bit of time to play here. We're only in the 65th minute, as Denise O'Sullivan has it. Better second half display from Ireland. Lovely stuff from Mannion. Gets herself clear on the right-hand side. Can she fashion the cross? And it eventually has got a fall to Shiva. And Caruso was lurking. And Picard drops gratefully on the ball. That was a really good Irish move. Probably their best. It was played to the back post where Murphy got a little knocked out to Shiva. Got a shot in, not much on it. But Picard had to hold on to that because lurking was Caruso.
1: Yeah, I thought the ball was a little bit deep initially from Mannion, but really fetched well back by Murphy, and unfortunately by Shiva, she couldn't put it out of the keeper's reach.
0: That's the first shot on target from Ireland, as Gayoro has the ball, and a little warning shot across the bows for the team in blue that this is not done and dusted.

0: started yet. 66 minutes. France 1, Ireland 0. Carucci on the left-hand side of the Irish penalty area, works their way down towards the byline, goes to ground under pressure from Aoife Mannion. He's claiming a penalty. And the referee's not going to give that. In fact, I think she thinks that it's confirmed that the French player may have handled that in going to the ground. We've got a little monitor here to look at that. Oh, and she did.
1: Anyway, lucky.
0: The referee gave the free kick to Ireland. We want to blame.
1: No, I think Mannion's lucky now. She sort of fell into the player and knocked her down a bit. But thankfully, as you say, we won't complain.
0: Caruso herself goes to ground. Strong challenge in the French half of the field. And Abby Larkin's being readied on the sideline by Carla Ward. She's going to make her way on. Abby Larkin scored against the Netherlands the other night. She's going to come on. I think they're going to wait till they take this free kick, which Katie McCabe will take. It's inside the French half of the field, about 10 metres or so. It's out on the right-hand side. So a chance for Ireland to get the ball towards the edge of the French penalty area. He needs good distribution here from McCabe. One hand in the air from the Irish captain, left-footed. Lays it towards the back post. And a chance for Ireland, and it's a good save. Initially, a shot from Anna Patton. And it was a one-handed save in the end, a double save from Picard. And it was a really good ball in towards that back post, and the French survive. The ball fell nicely for her. It was on target. The keeper saved it initially with the feet and then with the hand. And Ireland denied.
1: Yeah, that was a great chance. Great, much better delivery by Katie McCabe, and came off the defender's head. But Anna Patton lurking at the far post, unfortunately, couldn't beat the keeper.
0: Second corner to Ireland. Jesse Zhu going to take this on that far side. A little bit of pushing and shoving in the six-yard box. There's going to be an in-swinger with the right boot. A referee just wants to settle things down. Emily Murphy getting involved there. And the referee wants to talk to players. I just think sometimes the referee can overdo these things. Just let them push and shove and she sees a foul, then blow the whistle.
1: No,
0: but anyway,
1: exactly.
0: Ireland are going to have this corner on that far side. He's going to take it towards the penalty spot. Headed in the air and out for a goal kick, sadly, from Caitlin Hayes. And that chance is gone. And this is a chance then for Ireland to make that substitution. Hayes' header, under a little bit of pressure, just completely misdirected. It's gone out for a goal kick.
1: Yeah, the delivery, I think, was probably not put where they expected it to, so she had to get her head right around it.
0: France are going to make a substitution as well. So the back is coming off. Ndongala, wearing 23, from Paris, is coming on. It's one of their substitutions.
1: Gattuso.
0: And who else is on? They're number 12.
1: Gattuso.
0: Catato. Marie-Antoinette Catato of Lyon. Their number 12 is on. She's a striker for her 66th cap. I didn't see Ireland make that substitution. No, they haven't done it yet because she's waiting on the sideline for this substitution. So 20 minutes to go. France have double substitution. And as Anna Patton takes a throw into the French half of the field on their right-hand side, the Irish right-hand side, that is. Murphy plays it back to Patton, who tries to play it down the line, bounces off the knee of Mallard. It's got to be an Irish throw, and here's the substitution for the Republic of Ireland. And it's Caruso's coming off, and Abby Larkin's coming on. Are you surprised at that? I thought Caruso was doing all right.
1: Yeah, I thought she was doing okay. I thought she was going to be brave like she was in Cork and maybe go to a back four and take off one of the defenders and push on an extra forward. But maybe she's going to give it a few more minutes in that shape and then see if anything changes.
0: Well, still just a goal to nil. 20 minutes to play. Good, better second half to play from Ireland. And they've had one really good opportunity at the back post. Anna Patton sneaking in from the Katie McCabe free kick, which the keeper made a double save. First taste of action for Zhu outside of that corner, but she loses possession. Guillaume plays the ball forward. And French caught offside. And Catato, her first involvement, didn't touch the ball, but she's been flagged for offside.
1: There's a really good line again by the Irish back three.
0: Melwin and Dongola on for a 12th cap. from Paris FC, in contrast to PSG, the French, Parisian club, I should say. And the other substitution for them, as I mentioned, is Marie-Antoinette Catato of Lyon, for a 66th cap. She's a prolific goal scorer, 43 goals to her credit so far. Sandy Baltimore has it out for France on the left-hand side, plays it infield. France playing a little bit of keep ball. Ireland's have been showing a lot of energy in this second half and may start running out of steam in the next while. Zoo plays the ball forward and Murphy has been pulled back on the halfway line. And we've seen a yellow card and a red. And France will be down to 10 for the last, 18 minutes of this game. Already been a yellow card from Samora, or for Samora. Second yellow card. It was a lovely ball past the halfway line to Murphy. She spun away from Samora, got the tug on the jersey. Referee decided that was a deliberate pullback with a player going in on goal. And France are down to 10, and deservedly so, I should say.
1: Yeah.
0: Second yellow for Samora, and she trots off the field.
1: Yeah, Murphy was away. If she hadn't fouled her, and she took one for the team there, I guess. I think Murphy was away with a chance on goal, and she decided she needed to take her down. So it was a definite yellow card, and obviously then resulted in a red.
0: Yeah. Taniba Samora sent off as McCabe plays in the free kick at the waist. Straight down the throat of Picard, who just dies on the ground, settles things down. But all right, Ireland will take that. And in fairness to Taniba Samora, as soon as she pulled her back, she was heading for the sideline. She knew she was gone, having already been booked. Could have been a straight red, but she got a yellow card to the after the yellow. There might be another yellow here now for an Irish player on that far side. In fact, it's Katie McCabe. Surprise, surprise, Katie. She says it was a bit of a dive, which is a bit ironic because she was the one who dived in the first half to get Cascarino booked. But this time, I'm afraid, it was a definite card for McCabe. It was a lovely ball forward to Murphy, and she was in a goal, wasn't she? And Samora took one for the team, as you say.
1: I don't think she would have been called. It was a great ball by Jessu. But going back to McCabe there, I think she was a bit of frustration there because the delivery of the free kick was really poor from her standard.
0: Ball and straight to the chest of that free kick of Denise O'Sullivan, but it falls to the French. 16 minutes to play. France leading by a goal to nil. Netherlands 2-0 up against Poland. They were the 1-2 of the group, and Ireland finishing third and off to the playoffs. Sandy Baltimore under pressure from O'Sullivan. That's good pressing from the Cork woman, because Ireland get themselves a throw, but immediately they've lost it. And Mallard, goal scorer, weaves away forward, past 3, past 4, past 5. Tries to play Catato in the middle, and that's good defending, has to be said, from Chloe Mustaki. Just shielded the ball to wait for her goalkeeper to come towards her, and that was Brosnan dropping on the ball, but Mustaki did well because Catato was lurking.
1: Yeah, she did really well there, Mustaki. She was nearly begging Courtney Brosnan to come out and smother that ball and close it down.
0: Ball forward by Hayes towards Emily Murphy. Oh, what is Murphy doing? That is just ridiculous. She's just pushed the player on the back, who's going absolutely nowhere, into her own corner in Dongola. And Murphy put the hand on her back. She feels the touch. Down she goes. That's poor, I have to say, from Murphy's point of view. They're going to take the goal scorer off, by the way. It's a super goal, but she hasn't done much in the second half. They haven't seen much of the ball. And the French make their third substitution.
1: Mallard
0: for her fifth cap.
1: She's. I'm sure the Irish are not too unhappy to see the back of Mallard, because she is capable of producing that moment of magic. But going back to Murphy, what a silly free kick to give away. I think now the Irish need to be a little bit more disciplined, because a bit of indiscipline is settling in, and we need to try and take advantage of the one man, the one player extra that we have on the park.
0: Just to remember, France are down to 10. Just under a quarter of an hour to play. France are leading by a goal to nil. Ireland have to use that extra player and be sensible with it. Well, if you've got a chance and the ball is given away to Catato on the halfway line by Ireland, but it gets underneath her feet, the chance is lost. Hayes is going to come away, shoves it forward towards Murphy, but can't pick it up. Good defending in the end by Ndongola. And then it's rolled back to the keeper. Picard, who's

0: Been the busier of the two keepers in the second half, it has to be said.
1: Yeah, she definitely has.
0: Ireland really have picked up the pace in the second half. I don't know, personally, I'd like to see Barrett come on. She is a goal scorer that we know on special occasions scored that goal against the Scots to put Ireland into the World Cup finals in Australia and then score the winning goal the other night. She's a poacher. She's anxious to play.
1: Yeah, I think she deserves a chance too. And listen to her interview after the match on Friday. She said she backs herself. She knows no matter how well or poor or well she's playing, that if she gets one chance, that she'll take it.
0: And Carla Ward sticking with what she's got so far. Ball's out to McCabe. McCabe skips by the French player and moves it into the midpoint of the French half. It's played out this near side to Aoife Mannion. Plays it inside to O'Sullivan on the edge of the penalty area. That's not a great ball by O'Sullivan, but McCabe, well, it's not great for McCabe either, just snatched at it, knocked it out of play, goal kick. Good build-up play, came out to Mannion here, and then inside to O'Sullivan. O'Sullivan's ball was poor, but when it landed at McCabe's feet, she panicked a little bit and just pumped it out of play for a goal kick.
1: Yeah, if there's one thing we can be critical with Denise about is she doesn't take too many shots on or enough shots on from outside the box. She turned on, she had a half yard there into her left foot. Could she have got a shot away? Instead, she passed it to a player under pressure.
0: Well, Ireland building and trying to pressurise the 10 players. Now far, so far, they haven't breached the French defence yet because France still lead by a goal to nil. 12 minutes to play plus at a time. Ball's played this near side to Patton. Patton dumps it into the penalty area. There's two Irish players talking. Oh, what a chance that was for Murphy. I think it was, but it was a brilliant save from Picard close in. O'Sullivan still has the ball. He's bouncing around the edge of the penalty area. McCabe tries the shot. It's a bit timid from McCabe. O'Sullivan picks it up on the edge of the area, rolls it out to Mannion. Mannion on the right-hand side plays it into O'Sullivan. O'Sullivan behind her is Patton. Patton tees it up, puts it into the penalty area. Ireland trying to build and trying to get a goal here. The shot comes in and it nicked off a French player. Hasn't quite got out of play yet. As Baltimore tries to play it down the line, Ireland pressing forward. I'm not sure whether that Murphy with the shot, but anyway, it was saved point blank from Picard. Any side of her, it was in the back of the net, and Ireland would have been level. But France still living dangerously at the back, leading by a goal to nil. And a goalkeeper, Picard, to the rescue.
1: It
0: was Larkin, it was Larkin. Oh, what a shame. Tried to side foot it, came off the knee of the goalkeeper. And she put her hands on her head. She couldn't believe she missed that. Oh, what a kilt-edge opportunity that was for 1-1.
1: That was the chance. She kept it down nicely. Unfortunately, she just couldn't lift it over the goalkeeper. And to be fair to the goalkeeper, she covered a lot of space to get across the goal to make the save.
0: But she had a lot more time than she thought.
1: Yeah,
0: she didn't really have to snatch it. But, I mean, you're in front of goal and the goalkeeper coming towards you. You just got that split second to make that decision. But just a split second caught. You see, to roll that to the net instead of just snatching at the shot. It remains 1-0. Ireland's attempts are building. They've had a few on target now in the second half as the ball played forward towards Murphy, but Picard commanding her area well. And the West Ham goalkeeper snatches it to her chest. Just over 10 minutes to play. France the leading by a goal to nil.
1: You know, I think we've done really well in the second half. We've had lots of spells of possession, as we have in the second half of every game in this group. We've come on, particularly when we've been behind. We haven't had any fear. We've gone at opponents that are better than us as such, and, you know, we've shown no fear. So can we get that vital pass and vital pass to play to score the equaliser?
0: Katoto, the sub, on the left-hand side of the Irish penalty area. It's Andy Baltimore. Carchui, left-footed, rolls it back to Baltimore. Quite the second half, closed down by O'Sullivan. O'Sullivan, it's a really nice play and turn away by Sombach, plays it into the middle, forward by Sandy Baltimore. And that's, what's going on there? Catlin Hayes and Brosnan, a bit of a mix-up. Brosnan came from a goal, but just hesitated for a second.
1: Yeah.
0: And Hayes thought, I can't see anybody behind me, so I'm just going to knock it out of play. Well, that was just a bit of moment's hesitation. Not a huge crowd. They've just announced 7,559 in a 20,000-seater stadium for a team that's possibly going to the World Cup. They'd be disappointed with the crowd.
1: Yeah, very small crowd. But yeah, a moment of hesitation there, but I think there should have been better communication between Brosnan and Hayes would have prevented that throw-in.
0: France pressing forward with 9 minutes to go. In the way, though, is Anna Patton, who puts it out of play, but it's going to be a French throw. Ireland starting to, wilt a little bit. They've done a lot of work, a lot of running in the second half. Even though France are down to 10, they're still ranked at number 7 in the world, playing a team that's 21. And they've got themselves a corner now. This is their fifth, first of the second half. It was from a corner that Ireland conceded the goal. This one is taken short. Just trying to eat up a bit of time. Back to Baltimore it goes, flips it forward to Carucci, but she's beaten to it. Now Sullivan has it now on the right-hand side for Ireland, inside their own half of the field. Long way to go up to the French bit, which is the halfway line. McCabe chips it forward to no one in particular. McCabe is actually now on the right-hand side after that throw. It's drifting out of play. It's going to be an Irish throw midway inside their own half.
1: Yeah, it was nice to see the Irish more alert to that short corner. And I think McCabe is still over
0: costly,
1: that side.
0: It was costly, wasn't it, for the goal?
1: Yeah, definitely it was, but we were more alert that time.
0: Ball's on. Ball play forward, I should say, towards Murphy. Good bit of sweeping, though, by the goalkeeper. That's her own penalty area. Pickard plays it into the Irish half of the field. Baltimore spins, but O'Sullivan battling hard along with Aoife Mannion. Get the ball back, and Mannion with the outside of the boot plays a lovely ball inside, and now Ireland can move forward with Kathleen Hayes. Hayes plays it to Mustaki. Mustaki moves forward into the French half of the field. Ireland starting to stream forward now. You know, the French are getting bored on the far side, actually, because they're starting this Mexican wave. The game's not over yet, and unfortunately, Ireland have found themselves offside, and that's not great.
1: Yeah,
0: from Jessie Zoo, is it? No, Larkin, I should say, who should have looked along the line, but she didn't and found herself offside.
1: Yeah, it was Shiva, and it was just lack of concentration there, and it was a good bit of build-up play. But, like, you know, that's fatigue setting in. They've put in a big shift in the first half out of possession, the Irish team, and have had a lot of possession in the second half following a heavy game on Friday night. But can we find something in these last few minutes? Because we certainly have troubled the French in the second half.
0: And Ireland will get themselves a free. There's been a pullback on that far side by Ndongala. And she's conceded the free kick. It's midway inside the French half of the field. So McCabe will trot forward to take this. It allows Ireland to come forward in numbers, and especially from the back. France down to 10, but still leading by a goal to nil. Ireland have to win to top the group and qualify for Brazil. Can they get something? Hayes gets something on that. But it just floats harmlessly over the crossbar and out for a goal kick. Not a bad delivery, but just a looping header, which didn't trouble the goalkeeper.
1: Yeah, again, it's a sort of a jump from a stationary position, which is difficult to put any pace on those deliveries.
0: That's going to be a goal kick then. No sign of any activity on the Irish bench for the last couple of minutes. 6 minutes to go plus added time. France leading by a goal to nil. But Ireland are going out on their shields, you have to say. They really are forcing this second half. They've had chances to get the equalising goal. Patton from McCady McCabe. Free kick at the back post, stole in. Good double save from Picard. And then Larkin, right in front of goal, slammed it into the legs of the French goalkeeper. Either side, and Ireland were level. At the moment, though, they're trailing by a goal to nil. Pull back on Denise O'Sullivan. Referee did well there, actually. She allowed the advantage. O'Sullivan was in control of the ball. Played into the penalty area towards Murphy. Murphy just over-exuberant at the challenge. Pulls down the French defender. And it's going to be a free kick to France after that shrill of the whistle from our Swedish or Swiss referee.
1: Yeah, you would sort of expect now in the last few minutes that Amber Bard would be sprung from the bench and, you know, throw on all the attackers and try to rescue this game. We've nothing to lose at this point. We're going to finish in that playoff position regardless, and, you know, 10 minutes to go, including extra time.
0: Yeah, it would
1: probably be
0: morale boosting, wouldn't it, to get a goal here, get a draw against the 10. France are ready,
1: sure.
0: Two more players on the sideline to be introduced in the last couple of minutes of the game. We're inside the last 5 minutes now. French flags are waving. Here's Anna Patton, though, for Ireland in the French half of the field. Does well to control the ball and play it back to Hayes. Hayes plays it out to Katie McCabe. Good trap from McCabe just to drop the ball to her feet and then move in field. Plays it out this near side.

0: side to Mannion. Mannion invites the run from O'Sullivan, but just overhit it. Gayora was tracking that run all the time, and it dribbles behind for a goal kick.
1: Yeah, again, it's good play by Ireland. Nice switch of play from Katie McCabe. And I think Aoife Mannion's had a really good game. She's not a natural attacker, but she plays in that wing back role and gets forward every time she's asked, and you know, really adds to the attack. And here's a couple of the changes now up front, I think, going to be made.
0: Yeah, Shearson Noonan. Shearson Noonan and Amber Barrett. Two strikers coming on for the last couple of minutes. See if Ireland get something out of this game. But it's defence they have now as the French break forward. Now that is a timely challenge, it has to be said, from Hayes, as the French broke forward in numbers there. And it's a good challenge inside the penalty area on Monodeck, and it's conceded the corner, but Ireland were pressing forward so much that they let the French in around the back, and they've conceded this corner. The French won't mind that. 3 minutes to go, 1-0 France.
1: What a tackle there by Hayes, and I thought the French attacker got away from her, but really, really great recovery by Caitlin Hayes to get that tackle in.
0: Short corner again. Gayoro to Carucci, works away in field. Here's Sandy Baltimore. Baltimore trying to weave away into the penalty area. Chips it in. Brosnan drops it on it. Drops on it, I should say. 3 minutes to play. Bowls it out the far side to McCabe. McCabe puts her foot on the ball. And in fact, that was it Aoife Mannion? I think it was Aoife Mannion actually who took control of that.
1: And it is Mannion, yeah.
0: Eventually gets it clear. And the French don't like that. They think it should be a free kick to Ireland, but here's Larkin on the edge of the penalty area, fouls, and this is a very good position from Ireland's point of view, just outside the French penalty area. There's going to be a substitution now, as we mentioned. Larkin got forward there, just got a little clip from the French captain, Gayora, went to ground, and it's going to be a free kick, and a good position this from Ireland, just inside the penalty area. Noonan's on, Marissa Sheba's gone off, Barrett's on as well. Two substitutions for Ireland, and they've taken off Aoife Mannion as well. So, can Ireland get something out of this game in the last couple of minutes to take home on the plane early tomorrow morning back to Dublin?
1: She's gone for broke, and I see the notes being handed over to McCabe there. I'm not sure she's going to have too much time to read it, but yeah, great position here with a free kick on the right-hand side outside the box, which favours a left-footer like McCabe, and really good play by Abby Larkin to put us in this position.
0: France are making a couple of substitutions. Carucci has come off. Vossa Sangare of London City Lionesses is one of those players on. And Gago is also on. Kelly Gago of Everton on for her 14th cap. Anyway, it's Katie McCabe. Who else? A chance with this free kick on the edge of the area, just slightly to the right-hand side of the D. We're in the last minute now. Four in the French wall, and Picard behind her. Here comes McCabe. It's not a great effort. It hit Amber Barrett on the way through. It wasn't the greatest of shots from McCabe. It was kind of looped in. It required power, and McCabe didn't get it. And Barrett came running across the front of her and hit her rather than getting through to the French goalkeeper.
1: Yeah,
0: it was a bit strange.
1: There wasn't a great power in it, all right, but it did seem to hit Barrett, which was a strange one.
0: Last minute of the game. France leading. They're down to 10. Samora sent off in the second half. France 1, Ireland 0 in the last minute. Ireland need 2 to automatically qualify. But the way they've gone in the second half, I think they deserve at least a draw out of this game. Ball's lofted into the edge of the French penalty area. O'Sullivan rushes back to try it and pick it up. She's beaten to the punch. O'Sullivan looks actually out on her feet. Put in a big shift today. Catato coming forward. Puts her foot on the ball on that right-hand side. 3 minutes of added time at the end of the game. Barrett's gone to ground on that far side. We're into the first minute of those three. Now it's going to be a free kick to Ireland. It's all or nothing now, just to get something out of the game.
1: Yeah, and isn't it great, like in the four games of the previous game against France and the two games against the Netherlands, we finished on the ascendancy against the teams that are so-called strongest in this group.
0: Good work by O'Sullivan in the penalty area. Tries to flip it forward, but it doesn't come off. O'Sullivan really has put in a huge shift today. She's breathing hard in the French penalty area. back in the side today after missing the game.

0: against the Netherlands due to suspension. And the ball's crossed the French penalty area. Ireland still have it though. And it's laid back this near side to Anna Patton, puts it into the penalty area. France desperately trying to get the ball away, and they've done that. And now there's a break on for the French. Potato is to the left-hand side if they need her, but that's a poor ball towards her now. Didn't have any kind of power at all that allowed Patton to get the foot in. 1 minute amount of time is up now. The French manager, Bondy, down on the touchline, urging their players forward. O'Sullivan has the ball, plants it into the penalty area towards Barrett. Just can't get her foot around it. On the edge of the, well, inside the penalty area, and the penalty spot's going to land on McCabe's feet. Minute and a half to go. McCabe plants it forward, left footed into the penalty area. Comes off an Irish head, Murphy. And easy in the end for Picard, who's just going to slow things down. And a minute and 15 seconds to go, to suggest that that is that.
1: Yeah, and you know, as I said earlier, France, a team that are ranked so high in the world, and same in the home game, holding on at the end while Ireland come at them hard, looking for that equaliser. And you know, it's a credit to this Irish team, and they've a never say die attitude, and they really do put a shift in.
0: Well, Ireland may have one last chance as the ball is played forward to Larkin, but France are really wilting under the pressure here. And if Ireland gets something out of this game, well, they won't do now, because that's a foul on the French player on the halfway line. So Ireland will have to come back and defend this. It's only 30 seconds to play. A quick summation from you, Sue. France are going to go on and win the group. Ireland get to the playoffs. But, you know, when we started this campaign, Ireland get 9 points. They scored 9 goals as well in the campaign to date. Narrow losses, it looks like, to the French on both occasions, who were going to top the group as well. So they can be very proud of what they've done so far.
1: Yeah, absolutely. I think we can hold our heads high. I think we've grown as a team, as individuals in this group, as the campaign has gone on. And I think whoever we get in the playoffs will definitely won't fancy us, and we shouldn't fear anyone, because it's been a great campaign.
0: Well, there goes the full-time whistle. Thanks to Sue Rowland. Hope you enjoyed our coverage. The goal in the first half of the 40th minute for Melvin Mallard, the 25-year-old, has given France victory by a goal to nil. France 1, Republic of Ireland 0. We'll have a reaction to come after this break.
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5: And you're very welcome back to the programme. So it has ended in defeat for the Republic of Ireland by a goal to nil away to France in Grenoble. Still playing in the game between Netherlands and Poland. Netherlands 3-1 up there. The upshot of it is, and as we can see from the pictures coming into us here, France are celebrating automatic qualification to the World Cup. They've got 13 points from their 6 games, 2 clear of the Netherlands. Ireland in third spot with 9 points. Áine O'Gorman, Paul Carey with me here in studio. Áine, it's a great thing to be able to say, having played the team ranked 7th in the world, that's a game we're going to look back on in a second half performance against 10 players where really we should have got a result.
6: Absolutely. I think you look at the stats, 12 attempts on goal for both teams. We had 5 on target. They had 3. They scored the goal to win the game. I think we had great moments. Marisa Shiva had a chance. Anna Patton and Abby Larkin probably had the best chance of the game. Look, we went for it in the end, and we just lacked that clinical edge that we actually had on Friday night. And that's the difference at this level.
5: How do you coach that, Paul?
7: The moments?
5: The clinical aspect.
7: Yeah, it's difficult, isn't it? Because
4: we had ice in the veins on Friday evening when it came to it. It's hard to be too critical. Like, Anna Patton is a centre-half up for a set piece and it drops to her feet and you maybe don't expect her to put too many of them away. Shiva's was a little bit off balance. I think the one that sticks out for me is the Abby Larkin chance. Hard to be too critical. Like, she does hit the target, but she probably needs to be a little bit more precise with her finish. And if you have those little bit of luck on your side, or if that goes in, it becomes a completely different story. But I just thought the second half performance, even before the red card, Damien, was just such a monumental shift compared to what we saw in the first half. I mentioned in the first 45 we had one touch in the French box, second half we had 20. Like, we really caused them a lot of problems. And when you reflect on the group as a whole, two games against France only beaten by a single goal, and the same against Netherlands in the game we were defeated, we were well within this group, and I think the squad will take a lot of confidence from that.
5: And attention on, you know, very quickly turns to the playoffs, the draw on the 24th of June. We've been trying to go through the permutations. We're not, there's path one, path two, the winner of this place, the winner of that. We'll keep it very, very simple. We're going to play two rounds of playoffs, two-legged rounds, hopefully. In the first round, we're going to face either Hungary, Greece, Romania, Belarus, Kosovo, Lithuania, Croatia, or Kazakhstan. If this group can carry the form into those, the initial playoff round that they have over the course of this campaign, there's no team there to fear.
6: Absolutely not, Damien. I think we should get through the first round or first path of playoff fixtures, and then we'll have a tougher test in the second round of fixtures. But like you said, the permutations are a little bit difficult to figure out at the moment. But we should get through the first round comfortably against the teams you just mentioned. And I think we'll have gained experience as well. I know we lost that playoff to Wales. We didn't qualify, but they're really big learning moments. I think the Belgium playoff to secure a place in League A and secure the playoff and minimum playoff for the World Cup. I think that was the turning point for me, and I think we'll gain a lot of experience from them moments.
5: And this is where the benefit, Paul, of the difficult draws that we've had in recent times will really reap benefit. That we've got a squad here that have gone toe-to-toe with two of the best teams in Europe, in France, one of the best teams in the world in particular. That era of Irish teams fading out of matches or getting intimidated under a wall of pressure late in matches are gone. Like, we can quite rightly talk about ourselves as a different force to contend with.
4: Yeah, I think that's fair after the league phase that we've put together. I also think that the expectation within the group will only grow, that we should be competing with these top nations, and we've shown that we can not only compete but actually, you know, get 3 points or get wins against those top teams. So I'd agree with Anya, the first sort of round of fixtures shouldn't be any problem. And my guess would be, given that we were League A, that we would likely have a second leg in Dublin, which would give you a brilliant springboard to get yourself to a World Cup. But there's momentum behind that side, Damien. You just hope it carries into that playoff phase. And I think the most valuable sort of result of this group is the fact that we have options off the bench, and I think there's more experience than the likes of Jessu and Abby Larkin and players who can show that they can make an impact, and they're very much at the same level as the 11 that Carla Ward has tended to go with.
5: Just to confirm, the League A teams will be at home in the second leg, so presumably we pack the Aviva, all going well.
6: Absolutely, Damien. That's well. The aim, isn't it? Parky Queeve, yeah. Paul, that's a shout. That's a shout. That's where we get the results.
5: He's completely sold over by Parky Queeve. Forget about the rain. Forget about the parking situation that we were talking about. Anyway, look, we look at... You came home from a World Cup in 2023 and we talked about a generation of brilliant servants who were departing the game. We fast forward to hopefully a World Cup in 2027. How optimistic can we be about the future growth of this squad and the upward trajectory that they've been on?
6: Very optimistic, I think, Damien. We've just came through a little transition period. The likes of Nifahi, Louise Quinn recently retired. We've seen Anne Patton, Caitlin Hayes, Chloe Mustaki, that consistent backline really grow as this campaign's gone. We can see the likes of Abby Larkin emerging, Jessu, who we know the quality that she has, emerging as well. So look, there's a really good balance in that team. I think obviously we still have Arcadia McCabe and Zanise O'Sullivan, the real leaders in that squad as well. And for me, during this campaign, we can speak about the results against Netherlands and the results against France, but it was Poland that was going to really be the test. So that's where it was really going to tell where this team were at, and we got two really good results against Poland, and that secured us this third place in the easier path to hopefully qualify for the World Cup.
5: We commended Carla Ward and her management team for making quick changes and early changes on Friday, Paul. Were we a little bit conservative towards the end and not putting more pressure on France off the bench?
4: Yeah, I mean, you maybe could have made the Amber Barron, Saoirse Noonan changes earlier. I think

0: when the French went down to 10 on the 71st minute. I'm not sure I'd be overly critical of Carlo Ward. Like, there tends to be like a frantic nature when a team goes down to 10 that you need to get the ball into the box as quickly as possible. Actually, the opposite is true. You need calm heads and you need to keep possession of the football. And we probably didn't do that well enough. And it's easy to say that sitting in a studio, you know, you're out on the pitch, you want to make the most of kind of that man advantage. And that was probably where we could have improved a little bit more. I'm not sure if Barrett and Noonan coming on any sooner would have changed the flow of that game. I thought Abby Larkin and Jesu did very well again, though.
1: Okay, but listen, just briefly in 30 seconds, the future is bright, we can be optimistic, and initially in that draw on June 24th, nobody to fear in the initial phase of qualifiers.
2: Absolutely, Damon, this is where I want to be, is that when the campaign started out, finished third in the group, secure that easier path to qualify for the World Cup. And I think the performances that the players have put in and the growth within the squad, there's no reason why we can't be there in Brazil.
1: Thank you. Isn't it a great position to be in, that we've gone away to one of the best teams in the world and here we are disappointed at a 1-0 defeat? But look, that says something about the justified interest in the squad and the justified growth in the squad over the course of the last couple of years. Anya O'Gorman, thank you for your company as always. Paul Curry, likewise. That just about brings a conclusion to the programme tonight. Kieran Cullen was on sound, Sue Murphy produced. From Damien O'Mara, we make way for a late debate from all of us here till we chat again. Thanks for your time.
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10: News with Fintan Duffy. Good evening. Protesters have set fire to a bus and a number of cars in Belfast as disorder broke out during an anti-immigration demonstration. The protest was organised in response to last night's knife attack in the city, which has left a man in his 40s in a serious condition in hospital. Tonight, the PSNI said a 30-year-old Sudanese man had been charged with attempted murder and he's due to appear in court tomorrow. A group of survivors of convicted paedophile Bill Keneally have said they feel vindicated and relieved following the findings of the South East Commission of Investigation. The commission found that there was a clear and serious dereliction of duty by two senior Gardaí to properly investigate allegations against the former basketball coach. Keneally is currently serving 19 years in prison for the abuse of 15 young boys in Waterford between 1979 and 1990. The Dáil has been debating a Sinn Féin motion calling on the government to support a boycott of the Ireland-Israel international football fixtures. The Minister of State for Sport, Charlie McConnellogue, insisted that any move around the matches would be ultimately a decision for the

0: FAI. TDs are due to discuss the games again tomorrow ahead of an FAI board meeting on Thursday. Our political correspondent, Barry Lenihan.
1: Sinn Féin loud TD Joanna Byrne brought forward the motion calling on the coalition to back calls from the Irish football community to stop the games against Israel on legal and moral grounds and to not support any potential move to a neutral venue. Minister for Sport Johnny McConnellogue tabled a counter motion stating any decision around the fixtures would ultimately come from the FAI. Mr McConnellogue told the chamber how the association is engaging with the Norwegian FA, who hosted an international against Israel last year, to see if it could learn anything ahead of the Dublin match in October. He also said the FAI is in contact with its Israeli counterparts, who claim a small number of Israeli fans would travel to the Aviva Stadium. Independent Ireland want government and an Garda Síochána to carry out a security assessment and potentially look at playing the match behind closed doors. The Dáil discusses the games again in the morning with a motion due from the Social Democrats. Barry Lenihan, RTE News, Leinster House.
0: Gardaí investigating a hit and run in Ballymun in Dublin have recovered the car that was used to hit and seriously injure a man earlier today. The man, who was in his 20s, was knocked down and driven over by a black Volkswagen Passat, which left the scene on Shangan Road. Gardaí believe the incident could be related to an ongoing feud between two drugs gangs in the area. US President Donald Trump has said that a US military helicopter was shot down by Iran near the Strait of Hormuz. Both crew members of the Apache aircraft were rescued. Mr. Trump said the United States would respond to the attack.
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0: Well, clear spells and showers tonight. The showers heaviest and most frequent over the western half of the country. Lowest temperatures of 4 to 9 degrees. And that's it from the newsroom for now. A very good evening.
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5: On tonight's programme, violent protests in Belfast tonight. One man is charged with attempted murder following last night's attack. We debate Sinn Féin's motion to stop Ireland versus Israel and the Ohanish Illumina conundrum. Is Ireland supplying material for Russian weapons, and should a big employer in the Midwest be sanctioned? Also, is a Social Democrats bill to prevent the US military from using Shannon Airport naive or overdue at this point? You're very welcome to the programme. 51551 0870 32 32 32 is the number for your WhatsApp. So I'll get to the panel in just a moment. But you heard in the headlines, violent protests in Belfast, across Belfast tonight, as a 30-year-old man has been charged with the attempted murder following an attack in the city yesterday. I'm joined from Belfast by journalist Amanda Ferguson. What is the latest there, Amanda? It seems chaotic.
6: Yeah, it is. The Justice Minister has issued a statement in the last

0: she said it's simply disingenuous to claim this is being carried out for the good of Northern Ireland. And the police are still referring to pockets of disorder, so it's not sort of widespread full-scale rioting just yet.
1: A bus, and I see the Naomi Long statement as well, hate cannot be allowed to win, she says, that issued in the last little while, as you say. There are other protests outside of Belfast as well, but particularly chaotic in Belfast. A bus has been set alight.
0: Yeah, a number of vehicles have. The police have shared that information, and also there are a number of clips that are floating around online. We've seen sort of buses set on fire. We drove past barricades that were in certain roads blocking streets and so on. Like emergency vehicles are able to pass. Obviously, some of the police Land Rovers will just mow down any sort of metal barriers, but ambulances are allowed by people blocking roads to get through if they need to get to hospitals and so on. But it's just horrific scenes that are unfolding. A lot of sort of racist language being used in online clips on social media as well. And it's not really what anyone needs, never mind a post-conflict society like Belfast. So hopefully there is a sort of robust response from police and this calms down, which is what they are calling for and what politicians are calling for.
1: Well, exactly the point. As we go into the night, and finally I'm going to ask you about this, right across the political divide in Northern Ireland, appeals for calm, and the PSNI Chief Constable John Boucher warning people basically from being influenced by social media.
0: Yeah, people have been using social media nationally and internationally, and far-right agitators have been online talking as if they've ever been to North Belfast or know anything about it. We know that the police, the PSNI Chief Constable appeared with the both First Ministers earlier today. There has been widespread condemnation from across the political spectrum, but I think some politicians would be advised just to leave their commentary at condemnation and not sort of pepper in other political issues around immigration and so on into the mix. A man, a 30-year-old, is due in court tomorrow in connection with attempted murder and threats to kill. So we'll see what emerges from that.
1: Okay, Amanda Ferguson, thank you very much indeed for the update on that. The Naomi Long statement a short time ago, various statements coming in now as well. The Education Minister, Paul Given, from the DUP, saying violent demonstrations, he said, will distract from the protesters' message. There is Mike Nesbitt also issuing statements this evening. He's saying, what do people want this to achieve? Where do they want it to end? But on and on it goes. The chaos of protests, some protests, there are an awful lot of people who are protesting shocked and revolted by what happened, but others engaging in violence as a means of protest, and that is being people dissuading against that, people in authority politically and in the PSNI. We will leave that there, but we'll keep an eye on it for sure right throughout the programme. I'm joined in panel and on the panel in studio in Dublin this evening by Sean Fleming, a Fianna Fáil TD for Laois. Lynn Boylan is a Sinn Féin MEP for Dublin. Patricia Stevenson is a Social Democrat Senator and their spokesperson on Foreign Affairs at 3232. Can we get to other breaking news, let's say, in the last half hour or so? The Republic of Ireland losing their match against France. But we're in the playoffs, so it is good news, Aisling. I'll just get a brief word from you on
2: good news for football.
1: but it's good news for this team, and we were actually hoping for a victory to get straight into the World Cup, but it's still in the offing, really, which is good.
2: Yes, and even the game this evening got a mention in the Dáil Chamber, with the government criticising the opposition for not wishing the women's team well. So progression in women's football, and often we're seeing more progression in women's football in Ireland than men's, but one of the main political topics up for debate in the Dáil today was about the men's fixtures coming up against Israel.
1: In just a second. Yeah, we will get to that. But the positive news, if I can frame it negatively, Sean Fleming, they're achieving this actually on the cusp of going to the World Cup against a backdrop of underinvestment in women's sport for decades or generations in this country.
3: Yeah, it's sensational, isn't it? I believe there's latent talent out there in Ireland, and it's good to see it coming to the surface, and women are bringing it to the surface. And I think over all the years, how many parents who were at the sideline watching their kids, boys or girls, playing, be it soccer or football or whatever, and I think there's far more interest

0: in sport that men mightn't appreciate that women have. We, you know, we're a bit traditional in that, so I think it's really good.
1: Well, that's
0: women
1: certainly
0: are
1: changing. It is changing.
0: And it's really good, but it's good to see the team progressing to maybe where the men can.
1: It's an awful pity, though, it didn't happen, Patricia, tonight, isn't it?
2: It is, yeah. But I think they played really well, regardless of that fact, yeah. You know, and I think we can all be very proud of the women's team. And, you know, I think women's, like, soccer full stop has been underfunded, let alone women's soccer. So, you know, it's really

0: Well, I think what the commentators were saying on the way in today was that, like, the draw should be, you know, like, you don't want to be arrogant about this, but it would be a good draw, and in terms of our chances would be good at qualifying. But, like, I mean, I come from a secondary school where we were forbidden from playing football because it was unladylike, do you know what I mean? So to now see Katie McCabe, who's also from my primary school, going on to the world stage is really great. And, like, that's what we need, is role models for young girls coming up so that they can see that this, you know, is a future for them, and that they should be able to play professional football like the men.
1: Yeah, I don't like the way you made us favourites there, because we don't like the favourites tag.
0: I didn't say favourites, I just said that we would be in with a shout.
1: Okay, look, the easy questions end there. What about the, I know there's a Sinn Féin motion against the Republic of Ireland UEFA Nations League game against Israel, and it's this conversation has been happening for some weeks now, but it's in sharp focus in the Dáil, isn't it, this week?
2: Yeah.
1: Aisling.
2: And who said sport isn't political?
1: But is it, it's being said, isn't it?
2: Yes, this is one of the main kind of topics of the debate. So Sinn Féin put down a motion this week calling on the government to support a boycott of the two Nations League fixtures against Israel to be played in September and October, if those who are living under a rock are now tuning in. This is one of the big, I suppose, debates of the week. The Social Democrats too are putting down a motion which will be debated tomorrow morning, calling for a more, I suppose, broad exclusion of Israel from sporting fixtures overall, and for the government to, in general, support boycotts against playing Israel in any sport.
1: So it's very much on the agenda.
2: On the agenda this week.
1: What, Lynn Boylan, do you want to achieve, do you think, in the party with putting down this motion? Because there are consequences.
0: The consequences are yet to be seen, because if you look at what happened in 2022 when Poland, Sweden and Czechia said that they were not going to play Russia, 4 days later Russia was banned from the competition and no fines followed. Also, if you look back in 1999, just at the different attitudes that the Irish government had then, and I would say that was when we weren't afraid to speak up on international issues, when Jim McDaid, as the Minister for Sport, went out and begged with other European countries to support Ireland in the Yugoslavia game not going ahead. Bertie Ahern, as the Taoiseach, even actually said, you know, that UEFA were not being fair in putting Ireland into this position. And here we are now with an Irish government saying that the players need to go out and play the game against Israel, who's carrying out a genocide, who have 10 football teams that are playing on occupied territory, and that yet they're not going to go and cheer the team
1: on. Why not back the FAI as a government and say, look, we are giving you our imprimatur here to withdraw from this game?
3: Well, you know, either the government should run soccer in the country, or the FAI should run soccer in the country, and the RFU and the GA. And But what I am saying, it is a matter for the FAI to run soccer, and if they decide,
1: this is not about soccer at all.
3: Well, it is. Well, then let's throw the hat at it.
1: This is about genocide.
3: We've just discussed the women's football, let's throw the men's football out.
1: This is about
3: politicizing. Politicizing soccer.
1: Well,
3: it is about soccer.
0: Well, let's begin in the past.
3: Yeah,
1: isn't it? This is not about soccer at all.
3: Oh, I thought you were talking about the match. I'm happy to talk about politics.
1: Okay.
3: And Fianna Fáil and government. We have recognised the state of Palestine as a country. We've given 150 million to the Palestinian Authority and the UN Authority to help people. We've joined South Africa against Israel in genocide in the International Court of Justice, and FAI and UEFA
1: FIFA
3: rules. The soccer bodies, both Ireland, European and international, insist that they be free from political interference.
1: So
3: and if you want to tear up
1: let me ask you this.
3: That's the question.
1: If this is just about soccer, then why is the Minister of Sport not going to it?
3: People are free, and I would say if I don't know where this match will be played, but I would actually hope if it were to be played in Ireland that it would be behind closed doors, and I'd like nobody to go to the match.
1: If you're saying this is simply about soccer, why is your colleague Charlie McConnell not going to it?
3: That's his decision.
1: Why though?
3: Well, ask Charlie McConnell that.
1: I'm asking you. You're saying this is about soccer only.
3: Yeah, it is about soccer
1: only.
3: So have the FAI any role in this matter, do you think? I'm putting it to you. You're asking the question, is it
1: asking the questions. I'm asking what your party's
3: That's a rhetorical question that I've put to you. The answer is it is up to the FAI to decide what the and whatever they decide, the government, and if they insist and want the match played in Dublin, that

0: that will happen. But I would personally say, and I haven't discussed with my colleague, if that were to happen, it should happen behind closed doors to ensure there's not a lot of people in Dublin. There will be protests on the street, and I believe it should be behind closed doors if it is to happen in Ireland.
1: You could say
0: if the FBI say it should happen in
1: Ireland. Let me ask this. Objectively across Europe, you could say that the Irish government have been to the forefront in standing strong on the issue in Gaza. So this is about sport. Let it be about sport then, Patricia.
2: Recognising the state of Palestine was an incredibly important move, but it didn't change the facts on the ground in Gaza or indeed the West Bank, where the Israeli state and the IDF have actually destroyed soccer pitches and football pitches. And the notion that sports isn't political or football isn't political isn't tied to reality. Like,

0: No. And I think it's really unfair of the ministers, both Patrick O'Donovan and Charney McGonagall, to say that we're not going to attend. And they said that when pressed by my colleague Sinead Gibney in committee. But they're very happy for the players to go.
1: Yeah, but maybe
0: and make
1: when you're
0: that.
1: In power, you see, you need to engage in this type of nuance.
0: Maybe they fear
1: an economic backlash. So it's easy for in opposition to say, yeah, we should boycott
0: economic
1: this
0: economic backlash,
2: I mean, we seem to have been a much braver country in the past. I mean, I'm not one, I would criticise Bertie Ahern's record, but the fact that Bertie Ahern was able to go out and say, UEFA are not being fair here, and that they needed to make the decision. And that is exactly what we're seeing now. UEFA and FIFA are not compliant with their own rules. Their own rules should have Israel banned under Article 64.2. Because sport is political. Why did Donald Trump get a peace prize from FIFA?
0: Because the Israeli state has been allowed to act with impunity up to this point.
1: Say again?
0: The Israeli state has been allowed to act with such impunity up to this point. And this is another step that Ireland actually really can take. And
1: back to the point. So if they're acting with impunity in Gaza and in the West Bank and other areas, in settled communities, in Palestinian territories, why isn't FIFA, for example, why isn't it easy?
0: Self-laughable. You know, we need to see leadership from governments to say that actually we do not find this acceptable. We are your leaders. We are governing bodies.
1: If you're drawing a line between the influence of FIFA and Donald Trump, for example, well, then there's clearly a possibility or a risk of an economic backlash for Ireland if they go strong on Israel.
2: Ireland has its own obligations, and the Sinn Féin motion sets them out as well. So it's not just the FAI and UEFA and FIFA. Ireland has obligations as well because, as we said, Israel has 10 football teams that are playing on illegally occupied territories. So Ireland, under the ICJ ruling of 2024, has obligations to not do anything that would further entrench that. So by not supporting the boycott of this game, they're actually complicit in ensuring that occupation is maintained.
1: Ashley, but how far do you go? Because I think there's a European Cup draw next week, next Tuesday. So, and Irish clubs will be in that. And if they're drawn against an Israeli team, should they also boycott that?
0: Well, that's what our motion asks for.
1: But it is.
0: Yeah.
2: But also, I think
1: the loss of finance from that, the loss of income.
0: Well, for the teams.
1: Possible fines, yeah.
0: Well, we'd like to see the government step in.
2: I mean, the motion.
1: Cripple them.
2: No, but the motions call for the fines. But as I said, back when the three countries took a stand against Russia, no fines followed. In fact, Russia was banned from UEFA.
1: You don't know that's going to happen.
2: We don't know that's going to happen. But somebody has to take a stand for good. We've seen that with the boycott in South Africa. Yeah. It has to be somebody has to be brave enough to take that.
3: To bring this back to a very, I suppose, like localised issue, I suppose, even looking at it from the perspective of the players. So even what Sean was saying about potentially playing it behind closed doors. Like, I'm trying to put myself in the heads of any of the players in that team who struggle very much potentially with this issue. I'm not saying all of them, but you know, one of our defenders, Seamus Coleman, had come out against it saying it shouldn't have been landed on the players' toes, and the manager Halgrimsson said the same effectively. And where's the protection for them from the FAI, their governing body? So, you know, the government are saying, oh, it's the FAI's decision, and the FAI then are saying, oh, we have to play it, there'll be serious consequences. But who's also just looking out for the players in this instance? Because then they feel that this is the inference, I suppose, that if this rolls along, it is being played, it's being played either in a neutral venue or in Dublin behind closed doors, in a neutral venue behind closed doors, it's still an issue for any of those players going to play. And it would be an issue also, you mentioned there in terms of European Cup and any of those players being faced with that decision on a pitch, rather than having a government come out in a more collective and cohesive way, standing behind a football association to say, you know, we support you if you want to do this. We saw that the members of the FAI voted, as in the general members of the FAI before Christmas, voted in large part to remove Israel and not allow them to play in the Nations League games. So there is an appetite within the FAI general membership for that to happen, and that's where I suppose the listening ear needs to go in a way as well, because they're the supporters of the football.
2: Yeah. let's not forget the Professional Footballers Association of Ireland have also called for the game to be boycotted. So the Players' Association

0: Association.
1: And they're the ones who have the real, you know, they are the ones playing the game.
2: I know, but Sinn Féin are hypocrites, says a texter. Let me read you one. Sinn Féin are hypocrites. Do they speak up about the Ireland cricket team playing against Afghanistan?
0: Is that from Alan Shatter?
2: Considering their oppression of women and girls and denial of education? No. Not a word, says that listener. So this listener is saying is you pick and choose.
0: No, don't pick and choose. And I have spoken up on numerous human rights violations, and I regularly do it in the EU and call out the double standards when it comes to certain countries. The issue here is that there is a genocide taking place and that the UN has said everything must be done to prevent the genocide. The ICJ ruling has already ruled on the occupied territories. UEFA and FIFA have rules around teams playing on illegal settlements. So the rules are all there, and all we're asking is for the rules to be applied. And if we took the stand of boycotting it, there is an appeals process if fines or penalty points were served against us, and I think we'd stand a very good case in any appeals process.
3: And the government have acknowledged the genocide's taking place, so they're saying we know that we believe there's a genocide taking place, but we're very happy to still play that. I mean, the implications for that in the future are
2: because
3: enormous.
2: Because it's sport, they say, because keep sport
3: it's
2: and politics
3: sport
2: separate.
3: It's national level where people are wearing their country's flags, their country's anthems, and being cheered on by their country.
1: The players think it's
4: I just want to say two things. It's remarkable. Have we actually qualified for the World Cup? Unfortunately, we didn't, and that's starting next Thursday. We could end up playing against Israel in some of the competitions. So have we qualified? You'll be seriously, your logic says that we should withdraw from the World Cup because we could face it. No, that is your logic. No, just let me finish. I've listened. No, let me speak.
2: Well, that's a fair question.
4: I'm not finished yet.
2: Okay, go on.
4: And perversely, from a sporting point of view, which none of the people here are talking about, from a sporting point of view, perversely, if we forfeit the two games, we'd lose 6 points, and Israel would gain 6 points, and it would actually facilitate them going on to the next European competition and possibly future World Cups by giving them a walkover. That is not sport.
2: Doesn't matter who gets points when children are being killed.
4: Exactly. So we can maybe scrap UEFA and FAI and FIFA, and governments
2: no, but
4: decide
2: to use your logic. That's you bring up the points. You bring up the points. Does it really matter who gets points or where Ireland stands in rankings if children are being shot in the head?
4: Of course it does. And if you're saying, of course it matters, right? And if
2: to be fair to you, I think you misheard my question. I'm saying, does it matter really what ranking Ireland has in soccer?
4: No.
2: When children are being shot in the head by Israeli soldiers.
4: And exactly. And now we're back to the politics about what's happening in Israel. We are passing the Occupied Territories Bill in the next couple of weeks. We've banned two Israeli ministers from coming to Ireland. We've joined South Africa, as I've already said, in the Court of Justice. Yeah. So politically, Ireland is to the forefront in Europe. We're to the forefront in taking political action against Israel on every single and if the FAI... FAI say they don't want to play it, the match, we'll back them.
0: Okay. If you were to the forefront, there wouldn't be four other countries who've already passed Occupied Territories Bill before you, even though Ireland
4: we're
0: was
4: doing
0: first
4: it within
0: to implement.
4: We're doing it within a matter of weeks.
2: Can I ask you what I think is a reasonable question?
4: Whole term.
2: Can I ask you what I think is a reasonable question on this? Are you passing the Occupied Territories Bill without services, for example? And are you not in favour of boycotting this match for fear of putting a target on Ireland's back?
4: No. What I will say is we're passing the Occupied Territories Bill, which deals with goods, right? And if we, in due course, can come up with a formula to ban services, Ireland would be... This is the only bit of complication in this legislation. We're talking about digital services, online services, which are
2: intangible. It's not that I want to get in, but we discussed
4: that recently.
2: The target on Ireland's back. Is that being discussed in government level? That, you know, let's make our point here.
4: No.
2: Let's make our point on various issues, but let's stay out of the limelight in terms of corporate boardrooms in America withdrawing investment and so on.
4: Not at all. As I've said already, we have done a lot. We banned Israeli ministers just during the week.
3: We either believe in international law and human rights,
4: We're supporting South Africa against Israel in the international. We're actually doing every political step that can be taken, Ireland is taking.
2: Okay, Patricia, is that not a fair point?
3: No, we are sort of facilitating sport, the Israeli state to engage in sports washing by allowing this match to go ahead, right? Simply put, and we didn't do it in the case of Yugoslavia. Bertie Ahern, as we said before, actually said that that wasn't acceptable. So I don't know why we're having one rule for then, one rule for now. There isn't actually any logic behind it, except for the fact that Israel has been continued to allow to act with such impunity.

0: impunity. You know, I think Lynn's point was really strong on the ICJ, the International Court of Justice Advisory Opinion. We will not be compliant with international law if we don't include services in the Occupied Territories Bill, or if we permit this to go ahead. It's all a part of the ecosystem of accountability and justice for the Palestinians who have been mowed down over the last few years
1: and
0: slaughtered.
1: I would say, like, look, and I take, obviously, you know, what we've heard tonight on the opposition side and, like, the frustrations that were very clearly aired and quite dramatically aired with some choice language in the Dáil debate this evening. But you have to also question, you know, a lot of the condemnation of Israel, both from Ireland and from other countries, recognising the state of Palestine from Ireland and other countries, and other political moves have not moved the dial in terms of what Israel has done in Gaza and now what Israel has continued or started to do and continued to do in Lebanon. So it is becoming a question of whether any of these building blocks, as you've mentioned, Patricia, would actually amount to material action. And isn't, I suppose, when we talk about sanction or we talk about penalising anybody on the international stage doing something that we don't agree with, is there not a principle that it shouldn't hurt us more than it hurts them?
0: Israel has faced no meaningful sanctions, though.
1: But this would be
0: the start of that process, the start of that meaningful process. But we don't know what the trickle down will be.
1: No, but they don't know what the trickle down will be. I'm just trying to get in the space of where the government is in terms of treading on this issue and the thought process. There has to be careful consideration around all implications and the idea that what we're doing may not even be strong enough, no matter how, you know, on an international stage and somebody stand up for this, it would be
2: I appreciate that, and nobody is sort of ignorant to the wider and how exposed the Irish governments, previous governments and this government have left us to foreign direct investment and US interests. But if you look
3: at, are you saying you don't 20, like the 300,000 people who are implied in these companies? So here we have Sinn Féin sending out a negative signal to all the multinationals in Ireland that employ over 300,000 people, almost a third of the working population are dependent. Ireland is a small country and we live by international trade, and now we have Sinn Féin here knocking the fact that we earn our living by international trade.
2: You can deflect all you want.
3: No, that's what you said.
2: You can deflect all you want.
3: Withdraw your comment. You're anti
2: Sean,
3: will you
2: please,
3: withdraw
2: just
3: your remarks that showed a grave bias against foreign direct investment?
4: Okay, you made your point. Your point, Lynn, and then we'll move on.
2: 2018, we passed the Occupied Territories Bill, right? Nothing, it hasn't been enacted. The trickle-down effect is the fact now that other countries have gone ahead and have done their own Occupied Territories Bill, and Spain has done one which includes some element of services. So there is a trickle-down effect.
4: A taste of the text we're getting on this one. So no to playing Israel. Are we okay then having the Irish Open at a Trump-owned golf course, says one listener. Remember, the FAI are co-hosting the Euros in 2028. That's a big picture, says another listener. And one more. Sinn Féin riddled with hypocrisy. Israel is fighting for survival every day against Hamas and Iran and the like. So there are
2: Alan
4: various
2: is busy
4: views
2: on the Twitter machine.
4: On that one, I won't have any more of those comments.
1: Sean
4: Fleming of Fianna Fáil.
1: Can I just make a point? Also, something that came up at the Public Accounts Committee recently that I think is really interesting is that the Irish investment fund, ISIF, that we're putting all this money into for a rainy day, is still investing in illegal Israeli settlement companies that have shares, or I suppose profit from that, and we made 6.7 million euro profit in those funds, and there's nothing being done about that. So that's a point that, you know, there are ways to untangle ourselves and to make take a stand on Israel that might not, you know, ruin our chances in the Nations League or whatever way you want to put it.
4: You talk about untangling ourselves. After the break, we're going to talk about material feeding the Russian war machine and it coming from the Midwest in Ireland, and that question mark and that investigation. And we'll discuss that after a very quick break. I'm with Sean Fleming of Fianna Fáil, Lynn Boylan of Sinn Féin, Patricia Stevenson of the Social Democrats, and Aisling Maloney of the Irish Independent. Huge, huge, huge reaction on text to that. More after the break.
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4: Look, it's just to finish that debate off. Look, no large country cares what Ireland thinks about Israel. They are supported by the USA. End of story, says Shay. You might think that, Shay, sometimes, though, but Ireland is within the European Union, and small things happen with small countries sometimes, and they develop into bigger and bigger things. Anyway, we'll move on for the moment. 51551. The Taoiseach, Micheál Martin, has said Ireland will work with the European Commission to find a solution to the Ohanish Alumina situation, despite warning opposition parties in the Dáil this afternoon that there is no magical solution, in his words, to the controversy. At leaders' questions, Labour leader Ivana Bacic raised the matter. Have a listen.
5: Ohanish Alumina is undoubtedly a critical industrial facility for Europe, and we're all conscious there are hundreds of jobs tied to the plant in Limerick. So a solution must be found to protect those jobs, protect people's livelihoods, but also ensure a ban on deadly exports to Russia. Ohanish refinery is owned by a Russian company with links to the Kremlin through sanctioned oligarch founder. And the Irish Times has reported that 80% of Irish-made alumina went to Russia in the first 3 months of this year. Now, your trade minister is disputing this figure. At the same time, your government is lobbying to keep Ohanish off sanction lists.
4: This is the Taoiseach's response to Ivana Bacic.
6: We're conscious there's about 1,000 people directly depending on it from a job perspective. But it's not going to be simple. And if a call is made, one way or the other, the repercussions are as they are. So I don't think you should try and sugarcoat it. That's somewhat as a magical way of sort of saying, find a solution to this and everything will be all right on the other side. Yeah. We're not in that space. And so we will engage with the European Commission, because there was a view of Ohanish being important for the European supply chain in respect of alumina. It's a European competency. Europe decides what gets sanctioned.
4: This is very, very tricky. I don't know. The Taoiseach is saying, and Fianna Fáil, there's no magical solution here. But do you accept that there needs to be something done?
7: I do. And the first thing I have to say, sanctions are imposed at EU level, not country by country, because they're not effective on a country by country basis. The European Union has to operate as a bloc. What's very important for your listeners to know is, up to now, Europe has imposed 21 different rounds of sanctions against Russia. 21 different. And this has not come up ever before, because they didn't believe there was a case.
4: There were questions raised.
7: So now Europe has agreed that Ireland, under the Minister, Peter Bourke, Minister for Enterprise, do a full report and examination on this. And when we get that result, and it'll be cleared, it'll be given to the European Commission, a decision will be made.
4: How long will that take?
7: The answer to that is nobody has put a date on it yet. But what I would say here as a government TD, that could go for weeks or it could go for years. So I would hope, and I would ask, and as Minister Peter Bourke's area, give them 90 days to show what they've got to the Minister. And at that stage, the Minister will say, right, you have another month, 2 months, or 4 months.
4: Can I express a concern?
7: I think just let them start the job. Yeah. When we see the scale of the job, then put it up.
4: Can I express a concern about the Department of Enterprise and Trade investigation? Yeah. Are they not depending on the word of Ohanish Alumina there?
7: No, they'll need hard evidence, and I don't think Europe can go on winks and nods.
4: What does that mean?
7: To impose sanctions, we will need some hard evidence of when the alumina leaves Ireland, where it ultimately ends up.
4: So does that mean follow the alumina?
7: Yes. Not the paper trail, follow the alumina.
4: You'll have personnel going to...
7: No, I didn't say that. There's ways and means through customs and other ways to know where products move across the EU into Russia.
4: Once it's landed in Russia somewhere, you cannot know where it goes from there, can you?
7: Yeah, but I think it's right that we should ask these questions and ask the Russian authorities, because they have a vested interest in this plant. They actually own the plant, and we have 1,000 families depending on this plant. So I would suggest we move carefully on this, but we actually move and take

0: action, and if the evidence is clear at the end of it, we have to deal with it at the sanction level or EU level.
1: Is that not reasonable?
2: This idea of moving, you know, slowly and checking it all out, you know, this is the Russia's war of aggression in Ukraine isn't something that happened last week. It's been happening for years. It's something that we've known about. Australia banned the export of alumina in 2022. So I'm just a bit kind of surprised that we are where we are. You know, the government have had plenty of time to look at sort of diversifying, for example, the factories, different export countries. Like, this isn't news, right? This isn't, well, it's news to us, but it shouldn't be news to the department. It shouldn't be news to the government. What measures have they put in place to diversify where that, you know, to kind of mitigate the impact, say sanctions did come in place on the factory's exports? Have they done anything with regards to that?
1: Onyx and Lumina have already given word that their material is not ending up in Russian weapons.
2: They have given word.
1: No, that's what they say.
2: Yeah, no, for sure. Yeah. They've given us word that we trust that. We know that we're exporting, I think it's like 1 million tonnes a year of alumina to Russia, right? But we don't know where that's going. Could that be going in drones and missiles which are being used to kill civilians? If it is, we should be aghast. Mm-hmm. We shouldn't be doing anything that is in any way supporting the continuation of Russia's illegal war in Ukraine.
1: Anything, even if it costs 1,000 people their jobs.
2: We need to be looking, well, the government should have been, as I say, years ago, looking at diversifying.
3: How would they diversify?
0: They don't own the business.
3: So you
0: believe the state should take over companies that employ 1,000 at the click of a finger. You're saying the government doesn't own this company.
2: No, Sean, I believe that we should be having sanctions against Russia and not importing anything that can be used in the illegal war against the Ukrainian people. Anything, any material.
0: So your mind is made up already, so that's clear. I would like to see some facts.
2: Absolutely, my mind's made up, because I don't think that we should be supplying.
1: Do you have any concern for the hundreds of people?
2: 100%.
1: So what should happen to them? Because what you're proposing,
0: to close it down.
1: Well,
2: no, I'm not saying that.
1: Well, effectively, what he's saying is correct, according to the company.
2: We should be helping the company find alternative markets.
3: But and like they're Russian, they should have been doing
0: they're
3: that.
0: They're innocent and harmless and naive. They're a Russian company, and we should help them find markets. You know,
2: do you think we should be supplying materials that could be used in drones?
0: No.
2: Because that is shocking. And by the way, I'm not naive.
0: Oh, no, sorry.
2: I do not believe that we should be supporting.
0: We use in Ireland the Garda Síochána and prison services for security purposes.
2: No, Sean,
0: every drone doesn't carry missiles.
2: You misunderstand me.
0: Every drone is not bad. But drones are good
2: things.
0: But
2: the Russian drones that are in Ukraine have been doing some very, very bad things. Agreed. Would you agree?
0: I do.
2: Would you like that? Would you be happy with any material being made in Ireland going there and being used?
0: And that's why.
2: Would you be happy with that?
0: No, and that's why I believe the matter should be examined. But you don't want to examine it.
2: No, of course we'd like to examine it. What I'm expressing shock at is that it is only now that we are looking into this that we haven't done this. You know, this is, as I say, it's not a new plant.
3: Banned. It wasn't. It's not on the sanction list.
0: Of 21 different sanctions.
2: It's not on the sanction list because the government have been lobbying to keep it off the sanction list.
1: There are certain things we do know, Sean.
0: Yeah,
1: and I'll come to Lynn in just a second. Are you concerned about the recent reports by the Irish Times and others that 80% plus of alumina from the Limerick plant went to Russia in quarter one of this year? Yeah. Is that a concern of yours?
0: Well, what you're actually saying to us, we shouldn't have Russian companies in Ireland.
1: No, hang on. Yeah. Let's be specific now. Yeah. Let's be calm about this. Did that cause you any concern?
0: What I would say is we need to know, and it's not going to be easy to find out, but we have to make an effort to find out what is. It can be used for many other industrial
1: processes. Irish Times and various other agencies investigated this.
0: Well, that's good.
1: They found.
0: And that's good.
1: Now, the company said that none of their alumina is ending up in Russian weapons, but the Irish Times and others found out that 80% plus of alumina went to Russia.
0: To Russia, to Russia armaments. It could be to Russian, their industrial processes in companies.
1: Various analysts, Sean, have described the Russian economy as a war economy now.
0: Yeah, fine. And that's what they've said. And let's just get the established facts. Like, everyone has reached a conclusion.
1: Why the dismissive fine?
0: What?
1: Why dismissively say fine to that?
0: No, I'm saying fine. Let's find out the facts.
1: The Russian economy is on a war footing now.
0: Yeah, but there's other things happening. People live their daily lives and they have roads and cars and transport, which alumina is used in many heavy industries.
1: Is it not a bit mum and apple pie to think, the Irish alumina is not going to the weapons?
0: Well, if it is, we should stop it.
2: We've also seen
0: We should get proof on that.
1: Where does Sinn Féin stand on this?
4: I think the

0: issue is, I mean, obviously there's hundreds of jobs linked into this factory. I mean, and there's workers who'll be listening tonight as well. So I think like what's really surprising from the Irish government's perspective is, I mean, Achanish alumna has come up since the war started. I mean, it has been referenced numerous times because of who owns it, the oligarch who is on the sanction list. So I just find it surprising that you have a situation where the CSO is saying one figure. You have then the company giving another figure to the government, and the Minister for Trade and Enterprise going on the radio and basically kind of calling into question the CSO figure, which is the state body, and believing the company's figure. So if there's that disparity, how long has that disparity been going on, and why has the government not got greater oversight or done an investigation before now to track exactly how much of the alumna is going to Russia, how much of it is going to the EU? Because you also have a situation where the EU are saying it's not on the sanction list because it's a critical material, and if it's only 17% that's coming from this factory, that doesn't stack up. So there's a lot of unknowns there, but I think it's very late in the day now to be looking and sort of, and then also shrugging your shoulders and going, well, the commission didn't sanction.
1: But it has come up before.

0: that might have been less than a deep investigation, but that seems to have been accepted right across Europe. Let's not sanction a company that supplies Europe with alumina, because we need that as well.
1: No, I mean, and I can understand Europe. That, and nobody, no worker particularly, wants to be complicit in what's happening, what Russia is doing to Ukraine.
0: Was it raised in the European Parliament, actually? Was Ornish Alumina raised in the European Parliament?
1: Not specifically.
0: Did you ever raise it?
1: There's MEPs, and you very rarely get speaking time on issues unless you're on the Foreign Affairs Committee. Yeah. I'm not on the committee. So the issue here, though, is that
2: You've said you can't get your speaking slot. That's nonsense.
0: Well, you are expressing surprise that the government have looked into it. It hasn't been raised in the European Parliament.
1: No, it has been raised at the relevant committees. My point is that you could have looked at what Australia has done, which went and diversified other markets and went and found other markets. So the EU could have been going to the company and saying, we want to buy all of your alumina because it's a critical material for the EU market. I'm not saying that maybe would prove too hard to do, but they haven't even tried to do it, is the point.
3: Surely the Irish government should have seen that this was potentially a very politically exposed area, especially when, as we've mentioned, it was very clear from the outset of the war that this was owned by a Russian oligarch and who is on the sanction list, as you mentioned, and that this would potentially, if something like this came out, or if this turned out to be the reality, which is, I suppose, what the investigation is looking into now, based on that reporting, obviously, from the Irish Times, that it would be politically very bad for Ireland, given our pronouncements on Russia, our support of Ukraine, and our efforts to support Ukraine through the European Union, support Ukrainians coming here, that it would have been a politically exposed point of contact for Ireland. And why wasn't there more oversight over this particular weak point, essentially? Because if they are a private company, you are, as the government, relying on the word, essentially, of this company saying where their exports are very finally going to, not just what country. Because that's what's the crux of this, because alumina is not sanctioned. So if the Ornish come back and say, we're selling to Russia, we're selling alumina to Russia, and after that, when we sell it to the person in Russia, we don't know where it goes. I don't see what recourse the EU has then, other than to ban or sanction.
1: There are mechanisms under the World Trade Organization where you can set up special trading enterprises.
3: The solution?
1: And I mean, the fact that Russia is subject to various international legal cases, that would be the argument you would make.
0: I'm not saying they're easy. Maybe it wasn't raised in the European Parliament because France are selling parts for weapons to Israel. Germany are selling weapons to Israel, I think. There are other countries in the European Union selling parts to Israel, which is equally, if not worse, in terms of people being aghast and disgusted.
1: Well, what I would like to see is the same level of interest being given to the dual-use products that were sold by this country to Israel that was exposed by Niall Sargent of The Currency, because I don't think that's gotten half the coverage of Ornish Alumina. And I'm not saying one is more important than the other, but we know that Ireland was selling dual-use weapons to Israel when they were carrying out the genocide in Gaza.
0: A texter says, what a country, turning ourselves inside out and doing our best to damage our economy. The plant in Limerick and their jobs are important to the people who live and work there. I bet if you ask people, they would say, leave it open. We've supported Ukraine enough. Yet again, the government kicks the ball down the road, says another. Any examination will take years to uncover anything. And 21 new sanctions, yet this wasn't sanctioned, obviously for good reason, says a listener. Can I raise that point with you that a listener is making? Because there was a Vox Pop on Drive Time earlier this afternoon, and people were expressly saying, jobs first, protect the jobs. We have no truck with any war. But we want our jobs, effectively. I'm paraphrasing.
4: Yeah, absolutely. Well, I'm not saying that we should be, I didn't say close the plant down or anything like that. Absolutely, we need to protect the jobs. But at the same time, we also need to be knowing where the things we're exporting are going. And I don't think anyone in Ireland is particularly relishes the idea that any of the products being made here are being used in weapons. And we just don't have any evidence that that's not the case. And I think most people are disgusted about what the Russian Russian state has been doing in Ukraine over the last several years, the scale of the violence, and it continues, and we have to do what we can to prevent that. And, you know, and there is, of course,

0: balance there, but the government need to be able to work that out. And I suppose my point is, like, why is it now that we continue to have this conversation? At what stage did the government know that this was happening? You know, the extent. And there has been a scale up of the exports to Russia since the illegal invasion. There has been.
1: But you know,
0: so that's marketed as well.
1: It's been in the news for some time, for sure. But I'm going to stay with you, Patricia Stevenson of the Social Democrats, because another item of conversation in the Midwest that has been in the news in and out for a long time is Shannon Airport and the use of Shannon Airport by the US, and whether military aircraft go through, whether weapons go through Shannon Airport. And you have a bill tonight, isn't that right? Or a proposal. What are you proposing exactly?
0: So absolutely, there's a massive issue around the military using Shannon. It's been going on for years. It's, you know, it's a sort of completely undermines Ireland's neutrality. My bill particularly is connected to commercial flights that are travelling through Shannon and across using Irish airspace, which are carrying weapons. There is so many examples of airway bills that show these arms being weapons and arms being transported, and I firmly believe that it undermines our neutrality, undermines our own legislation actually around this. Former Minister Eamon Ryan in 2024 said that the opposition didn't realise the government didn't have as many powers as we thought that they did. Mm-hmm. So this bill effectively fills in those gaps that he identified.
1: And you mean commercial flights now?
0: Commercial flights, so like cargo flights, for example, that would be carrying weapons, and this bill will allow for an inspection enforcement regime, so we can then inspect the flights, and if they are carrying things that are not permitted under Irish legislation, we can penalise the aircraft carriers for doing that.
1: Sean.
2: I understand, and it sounds a noble concept, and it is, but like, who decides, or, you know, what evidence have you that any of this is happening? What I do know is flights do stop in Shannon and they move on, and we've recently had a small number of cases where officials probably going on the, you know, peace talks would have stopped over in Shannon, and we have a diplomatic agreement with all countries who stop or use it. We're talking about Shannon specifically, that the aircraft is unarmed. And like, I know Patricia's legislation is well-meaning, but she talks about company or businesses that are using the Irish airspace who've no intention of landing in Ireland. Some way she has a plan how we can search those planes that don't even land in Ireland.
1: How
2: so
1: you,
2: we're going to direct.
1: How do you do it practically? Is what you mean?
2: Yeah. So she's going to force them. Who've no intention of stopping
0: that's
2: in Shannon, to make them stop in Shannon.
0: That's not
2: so
0: my intention.
1: Okay, go on.
2: But you do talk about Ireland's airspace, not just those that touch down here.
0: Yes, thank you very much for clarifying the purpose of the legislation. So we have things like explosives, detonators for use in missiles, missile launches, parts of F-35 jets, tear gas, handguns, types of super salt cartridges which can kill when fired at point-blank range. These are on the inventories are listed on airway bills of flights that have come through Ireland, both landed and come through Ireland. They're tools of war, they're weapons of war, they're weapons that are used to murder and kill people. And currently the government have this system of trust. Don't ask, don't tell, we're not going to look. You say it's not coming in, we believe you, and we're all supposed to just accept that, even though it breaches our own rules, Sean.
1: You're saying so, those items are on those planes?
0: We've seen them on airway bills from airlines, like it's on their manifest type situation, that, you know, it's that's what they're carrying. They alert that, so it's not being done in the cloak of darkness or anything like that. What this will do is it will An Garda Síochána, a different authorised person by the minister, will be able to request inspection. And if an airline says, we're not going to allow you to inspect, we can penalise, we can carry out, you know, a fine on that aircraft. That's all I'm asking for. It is to create a culture of compliance with the legislation, like with our own rules around this. I'm not introducing new rules. I'm creating an inspection regime to implement the legislation we already have.
2: And are you saying then that bona fide flights, commercial flights coming into Ireland, you know, with cargo, maybe for arms for the Irish Defence Forces, maybe with guns.
0: No, they would get ammunition if they were for the Irish Defence Forces.
2: And for Garda Síochána, they should be searched.
0: No,
2: and because there's guns on board, they shouldn't be allowed.
0: They would be getting exemptions, they'd be getting unloaded, that would be totally fine. What I'm talking about, and again, it's within our own rules, none of these things should be flying through Ireland under our own legislation, our own sovereign legislation, under, you know, our own neutrality. So what I'm saying is that we would just actually implement that legislation properly.
2: Okay, well, you're bringing the legislation through the Shannon.
0: The Shannon tomorrow, yeah.
2: Okay, and we'll see how it progresses. It's new.
1: But there's nothing wrong with a sovereign country, is there, having a regulation and inspection regime?
2: That's why I said bring it through the Oireachtas.
1: But why aren't planes being inspected then?
2: Because we don't have any evidence that anything untoward is happening. Yeah, but bringing equipment for the Irish Garda Síochána, there might be traveled into the legitimate police forces in other countries.
1: Or we have a nod and wink complicity to warfare in Ireland.
2: Well, Ireland doesn't go to war. So
1: no, I know that. But we have a nod and wink because it's the US military. Pass on true voice.
2: No, she just made it clear. This is not about military at all. It's commercial carriers.
0: It's carrying weapons.
2: Yeah.
0: It's not that about are being sold to military. I had thought it was about the military.
1: There's two things that have been in discussion recently about the use of Shannon Airport. Yeah. And it's US military using it as a transiting or refueling hub.
2: Yeah.
1: And many more US military flights were using it than previously disclosed. That was corrected on the record recently.
3: Yeah. Huge number.
1: And then there are commercial flights.
2: And that's what this is about.
1: So what is wrong with a sovereign country saying, we want complete transparency and we will inspect?
2: And that's what I've just said to Patricia. I look forward to the legislation progressing through the...
1: Would you support it?
2: I don't know. It hasn't come before the Dáil yet.
1: But based on what you've heard, would you support it?
2: Well, I want more details. I haven't said no. It's just happened today.
1: So why
2: and not? I haven't followed Patricia and Deshanna today. Yeah. I'm happy to do it tomorrow and next week.
1: But in principle, would you support it?
2: If it's in breach of Irish legislation, it shouldn't be happening here.
1: Okay. Lynn?
3: Well, I mean, look, we've been calling for a long time of inspections of the planes using Shannon. And I mean, and just to look at the Swiss country, which is Switzerland, is a neutral country which has barred the US military from using its airspace. So the Irish government have very clearly, since the Iraq war, have taken an approach to Shannon Airport is if we don't ask, we don't know. And therefore, there's no problem and nothing to see here. And for a long, long time, we've been calling for the inspections of the planes. I wasn't in the Shannon today for the detail of the bill, but it is insane that you would have a sovereign country that does not know what is going through its airspace and what munitions would be carried on planes. And despite the fact that repeatedly now we've seen evidence being put out into the public domain of what's on those planes, as Patricia has outlined, but also photographs of weapons being openly carried around Shannon Airport. The evidence has been there for a very, very long time. And if the government were saying, as Minister Ryan and the previous government were saying, we don't have the powers to inspect, well then I think it's welcome that we do have a bill now to give them the powers to inspect.
1: Aisling, a listener says, this is insane. There's lots of DC-10s, jet airliners going over my head and NS to Shannon, and we want to inspect them? Good luck with that one, says that listener.
4: Well, it kind of goes back to what we were talking about at the very top of this programme in the middle of the programme around Áthanais Lúmina and what they're doing with the Illumina and where it's going and whether we're trusting, I suppose, their word on where this is destined. And I suppose you mentioned, Sean, about like that we can't just take a wink and a nod from the company where it's ending up, that the government should look at this and investigate. And I suppose that's what we're doing with the planes. It's exactly what they're doing. They're being told, you know, this may be on board, it may not be on board, and we're not actually inspecting them. And I think, you know, it's fair to say what the listener was saying there about would you expect them all to be boarded, inspected and gone through, but at the moment it seems like there isn't really any control over it and we don't know exactly what's going through, and when we do know, it's not being
0: and it's not
4: declared
0: about that.
4: In the same
1: really
4: way.
1: Briefly, yeah.
0: It's not about that, but it's creating a system where commercial airlines will be deterred from doing it, because we will actually have, you know, legislation in place that will say if you are found to be breaking in the rules and if we do inspect you, you will be penalised.
1: Well,
0: and that just currently doesn't exist.
1: It's come up before this topic, but there is a bill and we'll see. We'll keep an eye on it as it progresses. But for the moment, we'll take a really, really quick break.
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2: Now, thank you so much indeed for engaging with the programme this evening and my thanks to our panel, Sean Fleming of Fianna Fáil, Lynn Boylan of Sinn Féin, Patricia Stevenson of the Social Democrats and Aisling Maloney of the Irish Independent. Tonight's programme, Niall Monagle was on sound, Aina Thakur on was broadcast assistant, research by Fiona Donlan, and the programme was produced by Cora Ennis. Gudjín Lomorach, Slán agus Banacht.
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3: Yes, indeed. And it's Fiachna O'Brien. Delighted to be back with you on Late Date on this Tuesday night. I hope you're well and that you're in the mood to enjoy a few tunes here on RTE Radio 1 from now till 2. That is what we've got. We've got music tonight from the Cranberries, from John Prine, from Paul Simon, Sinead O'Connor's in the mix, Brona Gallagher, Carsey Blanton. We've got some great new tunes as well from Bellex One, from Scullion, featuring Pauline Scanlon, Wallace Bird, Loa, A-Mag, Paddy Casey, and we'll be dipping into our latest RTE Radio 1 album of the week, which is Niall Horan's album, Dinner Party. But to kick things off for us tonight, first of two from Fontaine's DC.

two there from Fontaines DC in the Modern World from their 2024 album Romance, and before that kicking things off for us tonight, Boys in the Better Land from their 2019 debut album Doggerel. And we send our deepest sympathies to the band, who announced that their longtime manager Trevor Dietz had passed away on Sunday. They wrote that they're utterly heartbroken to share that we lost our dear friend and manager Trevor. Trevor was beside us from the beginning of our journey as a band, and have never known Fontaines DC without him. The sixth member of the band, he cared passionately for us and what was fair and right in the wider world, and he was fearless in his beliefs, and we will miss him always. Far too young. Er yeshte gureva anam didish. Well, if you've just tuned in, you're very welcome along. It's 9 minutes past 11. You're tuned to RTE Radio 1, and it is Late Date with myself, Fiachna O'Brienan. Delighted to be holding the fort for Carl tonight and tomorrow night. Music all the way till 2. If you want to get in touch, of course, the usual channels of communication are open. It's 51551 for your text messages, or if you're texting from up north, you can text the word studio followed by your message and send that to 84988. The email address for the programme is latedate@rte.ie. You can find me on Twitter at F O'Brienan, or better yet, on Instagram, it's at Fiachna O'Brienan. All right. This is Wallace Bird.

That is a very recent release from Loa called Keep On Moving, which you'll find on her absolutely gorgeous new album Materia Medica, which was released just last Friday. Materia Medica comes from an ancient pharmacology textbook about healing plants, and it's a reference to the healing nature of music and her own journey in both the healing and creative arts. Loa, of course, has many, many strings to her bow, in addition to her work as a musician, as an actor, as a presenter. She's also a qualified pharmacist. And before that, Wallace Bird from her eighth studio album and her first as the sole producer. I Can See Your House From Here is the album. And it's an exploration of personal and collective grief, written in the last few years, plumbed, I guess, from two parallel tragedies, the sudden death of her best pal and collaborator, Kevin Ryan, and the harrowing global crisis, Gaza, elsewhere. And from I Can See Your House From Here, we heard Two Trees, and Wallace is going to be performing all over Ireland in September, and Loa, indeed, who's just back from a run of shows in Germany, will be launching her album Materia Medica in the Sugar Club this coming Friday the 12th of June, and in Connolly's of Lepp on Saturday the 13th. They are going to be gorgeous evenings of music. I caught a clip of her rehearsing the other day on Instagram, I think it was, with her sister Feda on the harmonies, and it was just gorgeous. It's 16 minutes past 11, and if you've just tuned in, you're very welcome. Welcome along. It is Fiachna O'Brien. I'm delighted to be with you for tonight and tomorrow night. Andre, my old pal from Jersey City, is tuned in. He says from a stunningly warm and wonderful Jersey City, and looking forward to the tunes. Great to have you along. Rachel Morley's there as well in Western Australia. Carmel is in Rathmines, looking forward to some old favourites. Anne says from what I've heard of Miss Bird's new album, she's actually making her best work yet. Anne is there in Limerick as well. And David is in Greystones. David, great to hear from you. And nice to be back on. Justin is there. Ian Sposs, O'Vale, O'Vale Farrell. Justin, could I make Stachamofoka agus Keemit Cardinwood? Let me see who else is there. Deirdre Butler is there as well. Your number one texter. Thanks so much, Deirdre. And good to hear from you, and greetings to all the gang and Kells and the Hinterland Festival coming up as well.

well, towards the end of the month. That's a great festival. I was down there with Tom Dunn, my dear pal, the year before, I think it was. And yeah, there's a bunch more. 51551 if you want to send a text. And of course, latedate@rte.ie is the email address. My old pal Ian is there as well. JJ Cale, John Martin, all the great suggestions coming in. It is a family affair, isn't it?

Two family songs for the late, late family. The Cranberries there from their 1994 album, No Need to Argue. Dolores Reardon yearning for her simple life as a child, and after having achieved that huge success in the preceding couple of years, Ode to My Family. And before that, by way of remembering the great American musician and songwriter and record producer Sly Stone, who died a year ago today in Los Angeles at his home at the age of 82, Family Affair, which he recorded back in 1971 in his Winnebago, I believe it was, with Bobby Womack beside him on the guitar and Billy Preston on the keys, and with the assistance of a very, very early beatbox of some kind. Some people say it was maybe the first drum machine ever recorded, but I don't know how accurate that is or not. 25 minutes past 11, and you're tuned to RTE Radio 1, and it is Fiachna O'Brien. I'm delighted to be with you. Now, let me see. Sean Martin is there. Sean, lovely to hear from you. Missed you at the Cadian Hotel, he says, but I heard it was pretty damn good. It was what a great place for a gig that is. Rumour has it we might be back probably next year at some point, Sean, so you'll have to come along again. Let me see. Robert Buckley is tuned in the truck. Let me see where you are now. Let's see. We'll get the old GPS. He's in the M7 northbound. Loving the tunes, and great to hear you behind the mic again on RT Radio 1. Thank you. Thanks, Robert. It is lovely to be back behind the mic again, I have to say. It doesn't get old. Margaret's there in Kilkenny. Great to have you back on Late Date, even if it's just for two nights. Yep, two nights only. Short little stint, but delighted. We're going to make the most of it. Nick is there as well. Happy days. He says, no suggestions, just going with the flow. The boss sends her love from Madame Connemara. Míle buíochas, Nick. And guess who? My old pal. He says, after that dreadful menu, I suppose there's no hope of some proper music. Tom, is it yourself? There in Mitchellstown. How's life? It's good to hear from you. And yeah, is there some proper music? Well, you're not going to be pleased with this next one. But, you know, we have to kind of mark it, because 62 years ago today at Columbia Recording Studios in New York City, well, they were graced with the presence of a young man who walked in the door, and he recorded this.

0: Well, Tom is there in Mitchellstown and he asks the question, just imagine if Dylan could sing. Well, what about that one there? That is from an album called Folk Songs for Mama and Papa, and it's the brand new album from A.E. Mac. Aoife McCanna, who is from Dundalk, makes her music as A.E. Mac. It's her first full-length debut. First full-length album, should I say. It's her debut full-length. And she is known for putting out some stirring electronic music that makes the body move and the head groove, and has taken a turn towards a more stripped-down folk influence on this one, and that's her version of Bob's Don't Think Twice, It's All Right. Before that, a song that was recorded along with 13 other songs on the first day of recording, Another Side of Bob Dylan, which began 62 years ago today at Columbia Recording Studios in New York City. Mr. Tambourine Man, which of course became a huge hit for the Byrds the following year. It is 24 minutes to midnight, and you're tuned to RTE Radio 1. Rachel Morley is there, tuned in from a chilly Perth. It is funny to imagine Perth being chilly, Rachel, I have to confess. I guess the only time I've ever been there, it's been sort of well into the 30s and above 40 sometimes. But I guess it's a reprieve from time to time, because I know it gets very, very warm there. We had an amazing time there in February out there on the west coast of Australia. I want to send greetings as well to Charlie and Jenna in Malahide, who are looking after Anne. And Tess is there, and Skib enjoying the mix of tunes as well. And let me see. And Catherine is there in Bantry. The Cranberries, always a joy to hear them. And so good to know that you're at the other end. Well, thanks so much, Catherine. It's nice for me to know that you're at the other end as well. And we'll play something. I'll play a few things for you a little bit later on. Frank is there as well in the Burren, in Ballyvaughan, in the heart of the Burren. Usually reserved for the return of the cuckoo, he says, in the Burren tonight. I'll say it for you. Gomeramid Bio and an Arm Shaharish. Stars over Kinvara would be nice. Or Pádraic Jack Watty. Making sand out here also would be good. Pádraic Jack, yeah. Gorgeous. I was listening to his Irish version of that. Diana Gagne a little bit earlier. And Joseph is there in Limerick, enjoying the tunes and looking forward to the rest of the show. As am I, Joseph. Back in just a moment with a brand new release from Paddy Casey.
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Well, I was walking past the main stage at the Night and Day Festival in Lochkey Forest Park. It was the weekend before last, and I heard that song blasting from the stage. The people singing and dancing. This was at about 4 o'clock in the afternoon, singing and dancing along with huge enthusiasm for Paddy Casey. And This Is To Move. That is a summer anthem, if ever I've heard one. And a great run into Paddy there as well. We had a wonderful time. There was Paddy and the Flowers, and Imelda was there as well, and Bob Geldof and the Boomtown Rats finished off the night. Extraordinary show. Great to see them live. I don't think I'd ever seen a full show. I'd seen Geldof solo all right a couple of times, but seeing the full thing, starting with Rat Trap, and then you kind of go, where is it going to go from here? And it just gets better and better. It was amazing. It is just coming up to 9:15, and you're with RTÉ Radio 1. It is Fiachna O'Brien. I'm delighted with you. Joe is there in Remelton, up in Conde Honingall, mentioning To Ramona, Sinead Lohan's Beautiful. That's a timeless cover version, isn't it? And a very popular staple on here on Late Date as well. Carl is there in Donegal, also down the road from Joe. He says, nice to hear you again. Looking forward to the show. Is there any chance you might play some?

Nancy Griffith before the night is out. If not tonight, maybe tomorrow night, Cathal. I have a fairly full dance, kind of put together a fairly full dance card this afternoon, and but sure, look, a lot of the suggestions that we don't get to tonight, we can maybe get to tomorrow. And Kath is there as well. I'm keeping great, Kath, and it's lovely to hear from you as well. I hope life is good with you also. All right, let me see. Born on this very day in 1934, this is Jackie Wilson.

Rona Gallagher from her 2015 album Gather Your Greatness, Can You Hear Me? Featuring Maria McKee on the backing vocals there. And before that, featuring the Funk Brothers on the instrumentation, Jackie Wilson from 1966 and Whispers Getting Louder. He was born on this very day in 1934. He would have been 92 today. Sadly, only made it to 49. Speaking of Maria McKee,

0: That is the extraordinary voice of Maria McKee and her wonderful version of My Lonely Sad Eyes, originally recorded by them, of course, back in 1964, 65, or thereabouts, but from Maria's 1993 album, You've Got a Sin to Get Saved. Well, if you've just tuned in, you're very welcome along. It is Fiachna O'Brien. I'm delighted to be with you on RTE Radio 1, where it is now 5 minutes to midnight. Which tells us that it's time now to head over to Met Éireann for the general and sea area weather forecast and say hi to Aoife Keighley.
1: Thank you very much, Fiachna. Hello to you. So it is going to be sherry over the next couple of days, with temperatures staying quite cool for June. But temperatures are going to gradually rise later in the week, though there still will be some rain and drizzle at times. Looking like it will be a bit drier for the weekend, though. For tonight, though, we do have widespread showers at first. They're going to become more confined to the western half of the country overnight, with just isolated showers further east. Lows tonight of 5 to 9 degrees in light winds. Tomorrow, then, it's going to be quite a bright day with sunny spells and scattered showers. Those showers will become more isolated through the morning and afternoon, but it is going to turn cloudier in the west and southwest in the evening, with some drizzle possible near coasts. Highs tomorrow of 13 to 16 degrees in moderate westerly winds. Thursday, then, will be a dull day with some rain and drizzle, but highs of 14 to 18 degrees. And now for the sea area forecast until midnight tomorrow night. And there is a small craft warning in operation. The meteorological situation at 2100. Ireland lies in a moderate to fresh westerly airflow between a depression of 999 hectopascals centred near Iceland and an anticyclone of 1031 hectopascals centred near the Azores. So the forecast from Roaches Point to Slinehead to Bloody Foreland: winds west force 4 or 5, later becoming southerly force 5 or 6. And the weather: cloudy to fair with showers, later becoming cloudy with rain, drizzle and mist. And the forecast then from Bloody Foreland to Howth Head to Roaches Point and for the Irish Sea: winds west force 4 or 5, decreasing force 3 or 4 by the end of the period. And the weather: cloudy to fair with scattered showers, becoming cloudy with patchy drizzle by the end of the period. Some mist possible too. Visibility then for all Irish coastal waters and for the Irish Sea will be good, but decreasing moderate or poor in precipitation and mist. So the outlook then for a further 24 hours: moderate to strong south to southwest winds, becoming fresh to strong westerly on Thursday night. Cloudy with rain, drizzle and mist. Rain clearing to isolated drizzle and mist then on Thursday evening. So now for the 11 p.m. coastal reports. Malin Head, west, 11 knots, cloudy, 18 miles, 1,011, rising slowly. Buoyant 5, west, 15 knots, 1,016, rising slowly. Roaches Point, west to southwest, 9 knots, fair, 21 miles, 1,016, rising slowly. Valentia, west to southwest, 9 knots, rain shower, 12 miles, 1,016, rising slowly. Belmullet, west, 7 knots, recent drizzle, 11 miles, 1,013, steady. And finally, Dublin Airport, west,

0: 7 knots, cloudy, 13 miles, 1,014, rising slowly. And that's it for me for now. I'll be back to you just after 6 a.m. with your next Sea Area forecast. But until then, have a lovely night.
1: Thanks so much, Aoife. Aoife Keighley there at Met Air. Now to take us up to Mallee, a little blast from Hugh Dillon. Beautiful piece called Harbour.

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1: RTE News at midnight. I'm Autumn Corcoran. Good morning. Police and political leaders in Northern Ireland have appealed for calm after disorder erupted in a number of areas following demonstrations. The protest took place in response to a stabbing incident in Belfast on Monday night. In a statement released last night, Secretary of State Hilary Benn said that the disorder is only damaging communities and putting lives at risk. He also called for an end to what he described as the destruction and thuggery. Yesterday evening, residents were evacuated from a burning building near the city centre that was reportedly set alight during the protests. Protesters also torched a bus and other vehicles and blocked roads in Belfast. Iranian media have reported several explosions this morning along Iran's southern coast near the Strait of Hormuz. It comes after the United States announced strikes in response to an attack that was downed a US helicopter. Earlier, the US President Donald Trump said that he wanted a very powerful response to Iran. He made the comments while speaking on ABC News last night. In a post on X, the Iranian foreign minister said that Iran would leave no attack or threat unanswered. A working paper commissioned by the Climate Change Advisory Council from the University of Galway says the scale of the threat from coastal erosion in Ireland is immense. It says homeowners simply cannot be left to be washed away and urges the government to put in place the urgent legal and financial mechanisms needed for the relocation of homes and infrastructure. Research in just 8 coastal counties found almost 2,300 properties and 570 kilometres of roads are already at risk from erosion and rising sea levels. Gardaí investigating a hit and run in Ballymun in Dublin have recovered the car that hit and seriously injured a man yesterday. The man, who was in his 20s, was knocked down and driven over by a black Volkswagen Passat, which left the scene on the Shangan Road. Gardaí believe the incident could be related to an ongoing feud between two drug gangs in the area. And the weather forecast, widespread showers with a few clear spells at first. Showers will become more confined to the western half of the country overnight, with just isolated showers further east. Lowest temperatures of 5 to 9 degrees, and that's all from the newsroom for now.
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2: On this week's Country Time, it's a Dolly mixture. We're celebrating Dolly Parton, singer, songwriter, philanthropist, and all-round good gal, with some of her famous duets, like this one with Kenny. And some more recent ones, like this one with John Fogerty. It's not all duets, though, but it's all big songs. 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

Joyce and our own Hashi, ragtime tunes from the band and Dr. John, and we remember the late Rory Gallagher, 31 years since his passing. 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

from our RTE Radio 1 album of the week this week. It's Niall Horan's fourth album. It's called Dinner Party. That is the title track. It is the album. It's a thank you to the past and a hello to the present, covering the big life events and the small, sometimes messy, in-between moments that actually makes them all up. It's just coming up to 7 minutes past midnight and you're with RTE Radio 1 and it's Fiachna O'Brien. I'm delighted to be with you on this Tuesday evening. If you want to get in touch, 51551 is the text number. From up north, you can text the word studio, followed by your message, and send that to 84988. The email address for the programme is latedate@rte.ie. And there's my old pal from Melbourne, Pádraig McGrath. Pádraig Cachiwil, welcome back to the Late Night Wireless. He says, walking to work in Melbourne. It'll be tomorrow morning, you see, already there. And he popped on the buds. And there you are. Yes, indeed. Then there we are, Pádraig. Great to hear from you. And let me see. Patrick Doyle is there as well. Honky Tonk Blues. He's there in Glasnevin. Hank Williams. Aha. Got something kind of honky tonky coming up now fairly shortly. But we'll see if we can dig out a bit of Hank. If not tonight, maybe tomorrow. And Deep Dive Beatles. Guess who's in? Guess who's there? Harry Mack. How are you? And Shannon Kitt. Great to hear from you, Harry. And yeah. It is good to be with you for the few nights. And sure, listen, we do a deep dive, something from the Beatles tomorrow night, maybe. If not, later tonight. Listen, who knows which way the wind will blow. Now, where are we going to go to? Here is a fella who was listening to the college radio station early on a Sunday morning. With his faraway eyes.

Mr. Stanley Dural Jr., better known as Buckwheat Zydeco, who hails from Lafayette in Louisiana, Creole and Cajun country, and a regular at the New Orleans Jazz and Heritage Festival, and one of the few Zydeco musicians to actually achieve a bit of mainstream success over there in the USA. That's from his 1990 album, Where There's Smoke, There's Fire, and his take on the Stones tune, The Beast of Burden. And before that, the Stones themselves had a song that was heavily inspired, as you can hear, by their love of country music, practically kind of honky-tonk, that kind of Bakersfield sound, I guess influenced by their friendship with Gram Parsons, and more honky-tonk and raw as opposed to the Nashville sound, which tended to be kind of slicker. But from their 1978 album, Some Girls, which was released 48 years ago today, if my maths are right. Is that about right? It is about right. We heard Faraway Eyes. It is 17 minutes past midnight, and you're with RTE Radio 1. Kieran's there in Tralee. Hey, Kieran. He mentions the Ramones, who on the 4th of July, they played in the Roundhouse in London. And big room, but love the Ramones. That's the one we often kick off with, Baby, I Love You, and there's a whole bunch of them. Their Christmas songs are great, Kieran, as well. I always dip into them around Christmas time. Rita Wild is there in Baltimore as well. She's been listening to the new and fabulous album by Molly O'Mahony, Waiting on the World. I absolutely love what Molly O'Mahony does, Rita. I've made no secret of it ever, and I will have to dig out some Molly at some point, if not tonight, tomorrow. How Bright the Bird. Sublime, she says. That's the standout track for Rita. I will try and dig it. I don't know if I have it here with me tonight, but I'll try and dig it out maybe tomorrow night, Rita. Let's see. Sam is there, tuned in. And Willie is there in Blarney. Willie, how are you? Any chance of souvenirs from John Prine? I've got something from John Prine. It's a duet, actually, coming up in a little bit, Willie. And there's another, somebody else was there. Oh, Mary. It was Mary McDermott Ward in Menlo in Galliff is wondering, might we have a bit of John Prine? We will indeed in a little while, for sure. Now, meanwhile, this is brand new from Dark Tropics.

That is the first glimpse into Bellex One's upcoming album, Good Bones, which they recorded in Dreamland Studios in upstate New York, with the wonderful Josh Kaufman producing. He of Bonnie Light Horseman and so much more. He produced Mary Chapin's most recent album as well. And that's called But First Love. And that's due for release on, well, it's out now, but the album, there's no date for the album yet, but we'll bring it to you as soon as we have it. Friday, June the 19th, they're going to be at live at the Marquee in Cork with Baby Rat. Saturday, July the 11th, they're at the Ivy Gardens in Dublin. That's already sold out, and Bren Berry is their special guest there. And on the 25th of July, they're down at the Galway Arts Festival with Soda Blonde. Some great gigs coming up for Bellex One. Before that, Dark Tropics, who are Rio McGuinness McKay and Jared Sands. And It All Leads Back to You, a song that was inspired by Rio's real-life experience of a broken wedding engagement. And the song captures that kind of heartbreak that never fully disappears. And Dark Tropics are actually playing this coming Friday the 12th in Whelan's in Dublin. They are a wonderful, wonderful band from Belfast. Well, if you've just tuned in, you're very welcome along. It's 27 minutes past midnight. It is Fiachna O'Brien. Delighted to be back with you on Late Date on this Tuesday evening. God, it seems like an age. It has been an age. It's been nearly 2 years since I've been with you on Late Date, and it's lovely to be with you again at this time of the night. Sean is there. He says, my two all-time Stones favourites. Delighted that you enjoy those Faraway Eyes and Beast of Burden. Ken is there in Cork as well, enjoying the tunes. The Shan Git mentions the Hollies or the Four Seasons version of Stay is dedicated to you. Merci beaucoup, Shan Git. Sorry, Mac. It is great to see all the familiar faces. Kay Alathanchin, Michael Keegan, will you play something mellow to comfort leaving cert students currently swatting away at the witching hour, especially those preparing for chemistry on the 16th of June? My goodness me. Maybe something from Davy Spillane. God, there's someone I haven't played in a long time. He says he wrote a letter to the editor of the Times relating to your travails in the same exam, not printed. Yes, I was asked to recall my Leaving Cert days in the Irish Times there, I was last week or something. And yes, coffee, late nights, cramming, did it all wrong, but managed to make my way through it. Vihil Mihal O'Kiaganinshin as Violet and Vore. 51551 is the text number, and of course, latedate@rte.ie is the email address. Where to? How about it?

Two there from Sinead O'Connor to carry us into the night. That's from her 1994 album Universal Mother. It's called In This Heart, joined by there by the Voice Squad. And what a gorgeous, gorgeous song that is. That was from an album that was described by the late, great Bill Graham of Hot Press as definitely the record of an artist determined to restart with a totally new set of basic principles. And it was a record, the promotional activities of which I was privileged to be involved with. My dear friend John sent me a link to a live TV performance last night that we were all playing on. John, of course, Sinead's lifelong collaborator and drummer and father to Jake, called me up at a quiet time in my own musical journey and asked would I like to come and play guitar. So you can imagine, in like a shot, and had an extraordinary time witnessing Sinead at work, from the voice to the focus to the commitment to each note, and yes, the insecurity about it all as well. And we travelled to New York and we played at the Letterman show, and where I was miming a guitar part that I hadn't but wished I had played. Oh, where else did we go? Paris and Budapest and all kinds of things. A very special time when I needed a special time. Before that, from her 2014 album, I'm Not Bossy, I'm the Boss, we had How About I Be Me and You Be You. 24 minutes to one. You're with RTE Radio 1. It is Fiachna O'Brien on with you. Mary and Kevin are there. Can we send greetings to their granddaughter Eva as she sits her Leaving Cert exams? As Gaelge will Banachthi agus Amor the Eva. And Shin, Mary and Kevin, if you'd pass that on, absolutely. No bother to her. No bother to her. We're sending good vibes. Let me see. Sean is there in Waterford. Great to have you back. Hope you're going to stick around for some time. Well, I'm going to be sticking around tonight till about 2. And tomorrow night between 11 and 2, Sean. And that'll be this little side. We'll be back, I think, towards the end of the month, though. I think the last week in June and the first week in July on the Creedon Show, which I'm looking forward to very much as well. Let me see. Ian is there as well. Can you play Carol by Scullion? I have some Scullion coming up very shortly, Ian, but it is not, it's not Carol. It's a brand new one, actually, which I think you're going to enjoy. And let me see. Anita is there as well. It sounds like you know every texter personally. So I'm a bit of an imposter. Come on, I'm a bit of an imposter. Not at all, Anita. Any chance of Sarah, Sarah? You know what? I was listening to that song this afternoon, The Gloaming. Beautiful. I don't think anything can compete with Sinead O'Connor, says Anita as well. Let's say there'd be plenty of people agreeing with you there. All right, we will have the brand new release from Scullion in just a moment. But this, for Catherine, I will play. John and Fiona Prine. Play this for William Blarney as well.

Isn't that a beauty? That is a brand new release from Scullion, and they're joined by the wonderful Pauline Scanlon there on that version of John Prine's I Remember Everything, which of course we remember was the very last recording from the late great Mr. Prine. But that version is going to appear on a brand new Scullion album produced by John Reynolds, of whom we were speaking just a few minutes ago. And Pauline's going to be joining Scullion as their very special guest for their concert at the St. James's Church, the home of Other Voices in Dingle on Saturday the 20th of June. Before that, music from John Prine himself with his amazing wife Fiona from John's 2016 album For Better For Worse, and we played My Happiness, which I play tonight for Catherine in Bantry, who is tuned in enjoying Sinead as well. Now let me see, Phil Healy, something soothing, says he. We're talking about past touring and reading over old writing. There was lots of confidence there, he says, as well as none at all at times. And yeah, it's a journey, isn't it? After a tour of the past with lots of work ahead, exciting and hard work, I'd love if we could hear something soothing. Maybe Sid Barrett's Golden Hair. That's Niamh who's tuned in. Niamh, I'll have a little root around. It mightn't be this evening now, to be honest, with the time I have and the tunes I have. Carl is there, but I'll have a look, Niamh. I'll have a look for sure. But there will be lots of soothing music. Carl is there, the dulcet tones, soothing. Thanks so much, Carl. Good to hear from you. Declan's there in Limerick as well. Great to hear your voice on the radio again. Nice to be here, Declan. Nice to be here, and I'm glad that you're enjoying the tunes as well. Now, John Prine's music, of course, brings back memories of a gathering a few years back in Vicar Street, where Una Molloy, the wonderful Una Molloy, and the good people at Hibernicle and Turning Pirate brought a great crowd of musicians together. Fiona was there, in fact, as well, and introduced Ireland to the possessor of this wonderful, wonderful voice, Carsey Blanton.

Two there from Carcy Blanton. That one from her 2024 album After the Revolution and Ain't We Got Fun. And before that, that great song, Fishing With You, which she released on YouTube as a tribute to John Prine after he died. And her YouTube performance deservedly went viral all around the world. She's been back and forth to us here in Ireland over the past few years. I saw herself and the Burning Hell Band in Whelan's just a few weeks ago, and it was just amazing. And looking forward to her next visit. That's going to be in July. She's joining the Hibernicle crew at Orla House, Hibernicle at Orla House Festival, which runs July 18th and 19th. Well, Carcy will be making her Irish Festival debut with a full band. And, of course, her collaboration with Guy Vagabond's The Little Flame is a song we were all singing over the past year or more. And the Hibernicle is leaning into collaboration and reinterpretation as well. Saturday will feature a special live performance marking 40 years of Paul Simon's Graceland, performed by the Turning Pirate House Band with a cast of many great Irish singers. Wallace Bird is going to be there, and Gemma Hayes and Paul Noonan and Lisa Hannigan and Rosie Stockton's Wing are along as well on the Sunday, and it is going to be a great, great night. All right, let's see where to. The West's awake, sure is. Pauline Agus Eilish, Lumiere with Damien Dempsey.

0: probably my favourite version of that wonderful song written by Thomas Davis, the famous 19th century young Islander, that is Lumiere. Pauline Scanlon, agus Eilish Ní Chinéide, joined by Damien Dempsey there on The West's Awake. The West's Awake in Vancouver. And Stephen Quinn is tuned in. Greetings to you, Stephen. It's lovely to hear from you. Well, you're tuned to RTE Radio 1. It is Fiachna with you. We've another hour coming up after the news.
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2: RTE News at 1 o'clock. I'm Autumn Corcoran. Good morning. A man is set to appear in court today, charged with attempted murder over a stabbing incident in Belfast. The 30-year-old accused is also charged with possession of an article with a blade or point in a public place and making threats to kill. It comes after a night of unrest in Belfast, as some people were forced to flee their homes. Multiple cars and homes were set alight in the disorder last night. Public transport across Belfast has also been affected, as a spokesperson for TransLink said that all bus and train services have been suspended for the rest of the night. The Deputy First Minister of Northern Ireland, Emma Little-Pengelly, has appealed for calm following the outbreaks of violence. The Iranian state broadcaster IRIB has said that strikes along Iran's southern coast near the Strait of Hormuz had stopped. The United States launched renewed strikes against Iran in response to an attack that downed a US helicopter. In a statement on Telegram, IRIB said that the situation is now reported to be calm. Earlier, the US military described the strikes as a proportional response. The Dáil is to debate a further motion this morning in opposition to Ireland's autumn football internationals against Israel. The government insists that any move related to the fixtures would ultimately be a decision for the FAI. It follows Sinn Féin's motion yesterday, calling on the coalition to join the football community in supporting a boycott of the Ireland-Israel games. The Dáil will vote on both proposals tonight. The Minister for Sport confirmed the association has been in touch with footballing authorities in Norway, Israel and Palestine as it assesses whether October's game should go ahead as planned in Dublin. A working paper commissioned by the Climate Change Advisory Council from the University of Galway has said that the scale of the threat from coastal erosion in Ireland is immense. It added that homeowners simply cannot be left to, as they put it, be washed away. It also urges the government to put in place the legal and financial mechanisms needed for the relocation of homes and infrastructure. Research in just 8 coastal counties found that almost 2,300 properties and 570 kilometres of road are already at risk from erosion and rising sea levels. And the weather forecast, widespread showers with a few clear spells at first. Showers will become more confined to the western half of the country overnight, with just isolated showers further east. Lowest temperatures of 5 to 9 degrees, and that's all from the newsroom for now.
1: 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What gets your weekend going?
3: That is a magic moment, isn't it, when you forget what day of the week it is.
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8: First time swimming alone, I'm staring the horizon in the eye. It's kindly cold freeze holding me firm.